0: several areas in the country as the fight with the U.S. over control of the Strait of Hormuz continued. The Pan American Health Organization says the greatest risk to health posed by Venezuela's twin earthquakes 2 weeks ago are now disruptions to health care, overcrowding, and a lack of drinking water. More details from our global affairs reporter, Mimi Swaby.
1: The disaster has left thousands displaced and reliant on humanitarian aid, especially in the worst-hit area, La Guaira. Parks and public squares have become makeshift camps, where aid organisations warn disease and infections can easily spread. Since international rescue teams have pulled out of Venezuela, volunteers and relatives have largely been left to search for the bodies of their loved ones in the rubble, an estimated 17 million tonnes of it. Venezuela's interim president, Delcy Rodriguez, has called for the release of frozen assets to help raise funds for the country's recovery, requests that have not yet been answered.
0: Britain's likely next Prime Minister Andy Burnham has apologised for the governing Labour Party's initial response to Israel's actions in Gaza. More details from our political correspondent Alex Forsyth.
2: In a pre-recorded video message posted on social media, Andy Burnham said the suffering in Gaza was a scar on the collective conscience. He condemned what he called the monstrous Hamas attacks of October the 7th, before saying that his party's response to Israel's military action in Gaza after the attacks had not been good enough. He said the UK was too slow to call for a ceasefire and apologised to those who felt Labour had not got it right. Mr Burnham said while important steps have been taken, such as the decision to recognise a Palestinian state, the UK must do more.
0: Alex Forsyth, this is the latest world news from the BBC. Authorities in Spain say at least six people have died in a wildfire in the southern province of Almeria. Some of the victims were found inside vehicles which had been engulfed by the flames. Witnesses say the fire was caused by a downed power line, sparking flames which quickly spread to a nearby wooded area. Mexico says it'll file criminal complaints in the United States over the deaths of Mexican citizens in immigration custody or during enforcement operations. Earlier this week, a Mexican man was shot dead by an ICE agent during an operation in Texas. The Mexican government says that 17 of its citizens have died in immigration detention or raids since the start of President Trump's second term. One of Colombia's most famous footballers faces losing his home after a court ruled it had been bought for him by Pablo Escobar's drug cartel. René Higuita achieved fame as a goalkeeper. A 12-year investigation concluded that his house in an expensive neighborhood of Medellin was paid for by two brothers from the cartel. Tournament favourites France are through to the semi-finals of the Football World Cup after beating Morocco 2-0 in Boston. The superstars Kylian Mbappe and Ousmane Dembele scored for Le Bleu in the second half after the first period had ended 0-0. Morocco were the only African team left in the competition. Our correspondent Nick Beek is in Paris.
3: A lot of jubilation for the French reporters, but of course, big Moroccan population, about a million Moroccans living in France, many more of Moroccan descent, and so a lot of people will be bitterly disappointed, of course, at the result, the fact that Morocco have now been kicked out, but for everyone here in this particular part of town, jubilation.
0: BBC World News.
4: Thanks very much. You are listening to the newsroom on the BBC World Service. I'm Nick Miles. And we begin in the Iranian city of Mashhad, where the former supreme leader has been laid to rest after a six-day funeral procession.
5: Salam alaik, Reza Jan, Reza Jan.
4: Whilst burying Ali Khamenei, who was killed in US-Israeli strikes at the start of the war, some Iranians at least would have hoped that Tehran might also bury its long-running enmity with America. But those hopes were drowned out by the sound of fresh airstrikes. Iranian state media reported that the US targeted naval facilities in Konarak and a military headquarters in Bushehr, where one of the country's nuclear plants is located. For its part, Tehran has attacked what it said were US military facilities in neighbouring Gulf countries. This Iranian man sent the BBC a voice note.
6: اگر جنگ دوباره شروع شود دقیقاً کجا را قرار است هدف قرار دهند؟
7: If war breaks out again, God forbid, what will be targeted this time? People are exhausted by this situation. One day there is a ceasefire and the next it's violated.
4: Well, our chief international correspondent, Lise Doucet, has just returned from Tehran. I asked her what she made of the latest violence, despite the fact that the US-Iran ceasefire is technically still in place.
8: This is yet another reminder, if one was needed, about some of the difficulties in the deal signed last month between the United States and Iran. It was called a Memorandum of Understanding, 14 points, and it has been leading to misunderstandings ever since it was signed. Take the Strait of Hormuz. Iran reads, and it can find in the text, that it has been given some sway over this strategic waterway when it saw oil tankers moving through the strait, closer to the coast of Oman, on a route not decided by Iran. It attacked the oil tankers. That led the United States to accuse Iran of violating the memorandum, because it says that under the terms of the deal, and it does say it, that there will be a return to the free flow of maritime traffic. In other words, back to the status quo. And Iran has made it clear that if the United States strikes, it will strike back. And this is a measure of how Iran's new leaders, who survived the weeks of war, have been emboldened. They are less cautious than the 86-year-old Ayatollah Khamenei, who most of his life, his main goal was to avoid direct confrontation with the United States. These new leaders, having survived it, no longer fear it.
4: And at what point do these breaches in the ceasefire lead to a total breakdown of it?
8: I think we're seeing a redefinition of the word and of situation of a ceasefire. President Trump has said, well, a ceasefire in the Middle East is different than elsewhere in the world. The UN Secretary General Antonio Guterres says that a ceasefire in this region now just means lesser fire. Look at what happened to the Gaza deal. Last October, President Trump announced with great fanfare it was the biggest deal in peace in the Middle East in 3,000 years. It was a breakthrough that he brokered, but it was basically the first phase of a ceasefire deal. And since then, there's really been no ceasefire. It's not all at war, but it's certainly not a calm. And in the same way that now President Trump hailed this agreement, it's an important agreement, but it will continue to be not all at war and not permanent peace.
4: You talked about the new leaders in Tehran being emboldened. But if, as a lot of US hawks on Iran want, America reimposes a blockade, is one thing having political capital in Tehran, quite another having the economic rug pulled from under you.
8: For all the bravado of Iran's regime, they have suffered significant military losses. I mean, that's what happens when you go to war against the mighty American army backed up by Israel. But it does not feel it has been defeated. It is still able to wage war, to hit back. It still has ballistic missiles, and it still has drones. But it has also suffered extraordinarily in terms of economic and financial losses. I was stunned when I went to Iran, not just the most recent trip, which I've just returned from, which focused on the funeral, the trip before that, where inflation was a staggering 80%, millions of jobs have been lost, and Iranians are really struggling. And Iran leaders know that if they don't want to face unrest among their population again, and for the government to make ends meet, it has to continue negotiating with the United States, because if it doesn't negotiate on its nuclear program, it's not going to see a lifting of sanctions. It's not going to see the unfreezing of its assets. And yet what we hear from a group of hardliners within the ruling system, they're now saying, we don't want this deal with the US. How can you negotiate with a country which has killed our supreme leader?
4: That was Lise Doucet. Now, 2 weeks on from those powerful earthquakes that hit northern Venezuela, tens of thousands of people are now living in makeshift camps in parks and public squares and the like. More than 3,000 people died as those buildings collapsed, but now health officials there say more could still be at risk because of the disease and a lack of drinking water there. Our global affairs reporter Mimi Swebe told Janet Jalil more about the situation.
1: The latest, according to the interim authorities, is that 3,800 people have been confirmed as killed, but that figure is thought to rise over the coming weeks as many bodies are being pulled out of the rubble. Now, since international rescue teams have largely left the country, their mission's ending, rescuing many people. We saw some absolutely miraculous rescues 11 days after these twin quakes hit northern parts of Venezuela, particularly in La Guaira, the worst-hit area. The majority of going from rescue to recovery efforts are now being done by volunteers and relatives of family members still very much determined to find their loved ones and extract them from the rubble. Bear in mind, there's about 17 million tons of rubble in the affected area. So huge amounts of devastation with largely little equipment. So these huge social housing complexes are a focus now for many people. There's a lot of anger at the governments, first of all, for their rescue efforts, but now looking and saying, actually, these housing complexes were not adequately built. They didn't meet safety standards. But very much the efforts at the moment are still on recovering those who are missing. There are tens of thousands of people still missing.
9: Meanwhile, a bit of a health crisis for the many, many people who were displaced.
1: Yeah, there are nearly 18,000 people who are completely homeless, according to the government, but thousands who are displaced. These people have made up kind of makeshift camps, tented villages, so to speak. But these camps make diseases and infections very easily transmitted. So that is now a huge concern. And the Pan American Health Organization has come out and said the greatest risk right now for individuals, those who are displaced, those who are vulnerable from the earthquake, are the healthcare system being in disarray. It was a terrible state before these earthquakes hit. And now overcrowding in these camps and a lack of clean drinking water and sanitation. So people who have had their homes completely destroyed are now facing a new crisis. They're already perhaps trying to find loved ones, but also now need to be concerned about their own well-being. In these camps as well, there has been moments of joy. There have been clowns coming in to entertain children and volunteers from beauty salons, for example, going in and trying to give a sense of normality to people, going in and giving women pedicures, manicures, doing their hair, trying to kind of give some dignity to people living in these camps, but also a sense of normality. And there have been some beautiful moments of people coming together in these really awful times.
4: That was maybe Swaby. Now let's bring you up to date with the World Cup. 4 years ago, France and Morocco met at the semi-final stage, and France went through 2-0 on that occasion. A few hours ago, they met again in the first of the competition's quarter-finals. Sadly for Morocco, it was the same scoreline, and that means France is through to the semi-finals once more. Fans in Paris have been taken to the streets to celebrate. The Champs-Élysées full of delirious fans there. I asked our football correspondent, Joe Linsky, if he thought the match was a bit one-sided.
10: Morocco had got past the Netherlands. They'd drawn with Brazil as well in the group stage. They had looked a spirited force in this tournament. And of course, they reached the semi-finals at the last World Cup 4 years ago. They were the last African team standing of the nine that made it through to the knockouts. But yes, as you say, France made them look ordinary. But they are certainly not the first team at this World Cup to have suffered that fate, are Morocco, because France, with those two goals in the second half, the first from Kylian Mbappe, bringing him back level with Lionel Messi at the top of the golden boot standings, and Ousmane Dembele, the Ballon d'Or holder, with the second goal for the French. And those two players really demonstrate the wealth of riches that France have, particularly in those forward positions.
4: Joe, you mentioned that they were the last of the African nations to go out. Nine African teams got through, as you said, to the knockout stages. What was it that impressed you about the African contingent this time around?
10: Well, we had a mix, really, of some of the more established nations. Ivory Coast actually made it through to the knockouts for the first time. You think back in their history and some of the wonderful players they've had in the past, like Didier Drogba, Kolo and Yaya Toure. It was actually this crop of players that made history for them. And fortunately, it landed them in the path of Norway. But yeah, we've had DR Congo as well, who met England. I think what's been unfortunate for the African side is many of them kind of ended with a good bit of momentum at the end of the group stage, but then they met European teams and South American teams in the knockouts. And that really is the conundrum they have to solve in African football, I suppose. So much promise, so much potential. The Senegal team, I mean, they finished the group stage so strongly with that 5-0 win against Iraq that propelled them into the knockouts. And then they led by 2-0 against Belgium, with just 5 minutes left of that match. They somehow found a way to lose that game, and there had just been too many unfortunate moments, unfortunately, for the African side. But once again, we look at the potential and the promise of those sides. You would think that a team could at least equal Morocco's semi-final showing in the next edition of this tournament.
4: Joe, let's just look ahead to the first of the remaining quarterfinals. Mouth-watering encounter between Spain and Belgium.
10: Yeah, Spain's approach up to now has really been about control. They have yet to concede a goal at this tournament so far. Their only slip-up of sorts was that 0-0 draw with Cape Verde in their opener, but that was such a historic moment for that tiny African nation. Belgium have the potential, they have the players to cause Spain problems, perhaps be the first team to break through them at this tournament, but Spain have been controlled so far in this tournament. What both of these teams know, though, is that they will be on a collision course with France in the semi-final should they go through.
4: The other quarterfinals, of course, Norway against England and Argentina, Switzerland. You're listening to the newsroom from the BBC World Service. Now, in recent years, we've reported here on the BBC about the rise of romance scams. They happen all around the world, but a lot of them originate in West Africa. Now, a prominent Ghanaian influencer has been extradited to the United States to face trial for allegedly running such a scam. Frederick Kumi, who's also known online as Abu Trika, denies all the charges. Our correspondent Thomas Nardi in the Ghanaian capital, Accra, told me more about the allegations he faces.
11: Frederick Kumi, popularly known as Abu Trika, a social media influencer, very popular among Ghanaian youth, has been accused of running a romance scam that defrauded elderly Americans of over $8 million. He's denied those allegations. He was put before court by Ghanaian authorities after he was picked up by a joint U.S. and Ghanaian security operation last year.
4: Now, Frederick Kumi denies all these allegations, but the allegations suggest that he was doing this how?
11: According to U.S. prosecutors, he used AI tools to create fake online identities targeting specifically elderly Americans, and he faces up to 20 years imprisonment if he's found guilty. And they had attempted to stop an extradition process that was ongoing in Ghana, but they were unsuccessful. And so on Thursday, Ghanaian authorities succeeded to extradite him to the U.S. to face trial.
4: Now, Thomas, this is part of a wider crackdown by the US authorities on criminal gangs in West Africa and in other parts of the world that have been defrauding elderly Americans, isn't it?
11: Yes, Washington has been very keen in trying to crack down criminal networks operating both in the US and in West Africa, targeting vulnerable Americans. And they've succeeded in securing some few prosecutions. They've extradited a few people, both in Ghana and Nigeria. Just last week, a popular Ghanaian known as Joseph Kojo Bedu Boate, popularly known as Dada Joe Remix, pleaded guilty in the U.S. to using romance and inheritance schemes to defraud Americans. And he's agreed to pay over $4.4 million in restitution. And so this is an ongoing operation by U.S. authorities and security agencies in West Africa to try to crack down criminal networks that are engaged in this particular practice.
4: That was Thomas Nardi in Accra, Ghana. And if you head to our website, bbc.com/news, you can read more from Thomas there and also hear about how Nigeria has been deporting Chinese scammers in a crackdown on foreign-led cybercrime. Now, the Ukrainian police have launched a criminal investigation. That's after crowds of people attacked a military conscription team in the western city of Lviv. Now, officers were attempting to detain a man that they suspected of trying to avoid military service. Paul Moss has more.
12: There was a time when Ukraine's military recruiters could barely keep up. So many men and women were volunteering to go and fight Russia's invasion. But there's been a marked rise in the number who now resist being conscripted, and a rise in the number of confrontations between Ukrainian citizens and those responsible for conscripting them. Perhaps it's just the ever-rising death toll which is driving this evasion of military service. Despite recent Ukrainian successes in its airstrikes on Russia, deployment to some frontline infantry units is still seen as a likely one-way ticket. And there's also the fact that those most eager to join have now done so, and many of them are now either dead, injured, or just suffering complete exhaustion after long and arduous tours of duty. So the conscription teams should maybe not be too surprised to encounter resistance. And Wednesday saw that resistance turn violent. Locals in Lviv apparently took exception to the army officers trying to detain a suspected draft dodger. They overturned the recruiter's car and then attacked a police officer who came to help. There have been more than 100 reported confrontations like this since the start of the year. There were nearly 350 in 2025. The mayor of Lviv warned that Wednesday night's scenes could be used as propaganda by those hostile to Ukraine.
4: Paul Moss reporting there. Now, to a tiny squeaky frog. Sounds almost made up, doesn't it? But that is the desert rain frog. It's got a very high-pitched voice, as you heard. It looks a very grumpy expression on its face. It can only be found in a tiny stretch of coastal sand dunes in a part of southern Africa, about 40 kilometres squared. But this habitat is now very much under threat. The desert rain frog has been added now to the internationally recognised list of species at a high risk of extinction. The biologist, Devon Balker, told us he is very sad, but not at all surprised to see these frogs on the list.
13: Their story is kind of a brilliant biological story. They live in this small strip of sand dunes in the Namaqua Desert, which kind of usurps our expectations about frogs in general. But they survive there because they have this really rotund body shape. They're only about the size of a ping pong ball, and they look a little bit like an angry toasted marshmallow. And they are nocturnal. So they have these spade-like feet where they can burrow down into the sand during the day, and then at night they'll come out and hunt insects. But in addition, they have this really thin patch of skin on their belly that they can use to suck up the condensation from the sand that comes in from the mist off of the ocean. They can't really hop very well. So, you know, they're really good at consuming insects, but they're not super great at getting away from predators and things. And so they let out this really high-pitched squeal to kind of deter predators because they can't run. There's just so many variables in their survival, and they're just so well adapted to that specific environment. You know, there's really nowhere else like that for them. Amphibians in particular are facing a massive biodiversity crisis, as many things are on our planet right now. As far as the rest of the IUCN update goes, what stands out to me most, I think, is, you know, the over half of deep sea mollusks threatened by deep sea mining and things. Many of these animals are equipped with some of the most ingenious survival strategies on Earth, with extraordinary stories that we're just starting to learn. And it's our ingenuity that's driving them towards extinction. The desert rain frog alone, if we don't step up conservation action now, they're projected to decline by 20% in the next decade alone. But conservation starts with awareness.
4: That was Devon Balker, 25 minutes past the hour. Now, most identical twins share a placenta in the womb, and that can cause a serious health problem. But now a new procedure has been developed which has the potential to treat them. It involves high-powered sound waves beamed straight into the womb. Well, doctors involved in the research in a West London hospital say their early results are very promising indeed. Here's our health reporter, Philippa Roxby.
14: Twin-to-twin transfusion syndrome affects 10 to 15% of identical twins that share a placenta. Blood flows unevenly between the babies, causing one to grow dangerously large and the other to remain very small, putting both their survival at risk. Usually, treatment involves inserting a needle or a very thin telescope into the pregnant mother's tummy. The new method, developed by Imperial College London researchers, is non-invasive. High-intensity ultrasound waves are fired into the placenta through the skin, creating enough heat to seal the blood vessels causing the condition. A study of 10 women affected shows it's safe and has potential as a treatment. Now they plan to carry out larger studies before aiming to offer it more widely.
4: Philippa Roxbury there. Back now to the World Cup. And on Saturday, as I was saying earlier, England are going to play Norway, who, in one respect at least, are already winners with this. What you can't see there is that after each match, the entire team has sat down on the pitch and, with a drum to keep time, mimed a rowing action, a bit of a nod to their Viking ancestors. A lot of the fans in the stadium join in too. It's even caught on in their parliament in Oslo. Members of the royal family and the country's Air Force pilots have joined in the tribute as well. At the NATO summit in Ankara, the Prime Minister, Jonas Gahr Støre, warned Sir Keir Starmer, history may be on Norway's side.
15: 45 years ago, Prime Minister, Norway played England in the qualification. And we won. And the radio commentator said, Maggie Thatcher, can you hear me? Your boys took a hell of a beating.
4: That may have been the case. Then the chanter in chief of this new rowing fad, the Norwegian fan who came up with it, is Ole Frolstad. He's a school teacher who's famous for wearing a Viking helmet, and he's been speaking to the BBC's Tim Franks.
16: I've never seen Norwegians act the way they are acting like right now. So I think it's that 28-year wait. We waited for so long to get this World Cup, and then people are just having a blast enjoying finally being in the World Cup.
17: And it must be fantastic for you, not just to see the entire sort of Norwegian contingent in the stadium, but also, the players themselves, they've really got into it, haven't they?
16: They have, yeah. And when they did it the first time against Senegal, that was amazing to see. It's just so cool to see how the supporters and the national team are kind of synced in this, and we feel very united. And I think that's something that is helping the Norwegian team right now, that they feel like they're being backed no matter what, and that we stand together.
17: Feeling good about Saturday?
16: Yes, I do feel good, but it's going to be a very tough game. England is the favourite team to win this one, I think. But I do think anything can happen. It's the quarterfinals, and we're in a good flow right now, so we're ready to row.
4: That was Ole Frostad on those antics that the Norwegian team are carrying out ahead of those matches and afterwards as well. Norway against England, 21 hours GMT on Saturday. You can listen to that here on the BBC World Service. That is it from the newsroom for now, though. Thanks for listening. Goodbye.
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0: BBC News with Neil Nunes. Iran's former supreme leader Ayatollah Khamenei has been buried at a shrine in the city of Mashhad. He was laid to rest alongside four family members killed with him at the start of the war launched by the US and Israel in February. As the funeral took place, the US carried out fresh airstrikes in several areas as the two sides continued to fight over the control of the Strait of Hormuz. Britain's likely next Prime Minister Andy Burnham has apologised for the governing Labour Party's initial response to Israel's actions in Gaza. During the early weeks of the conflict, the Prime Minister Keir Starmer faced criticism for appearing to say Israel had the right to cut off water and energy to Gaza. Police in western Ukraine have begun a criminal investigation after crowds attacked a military conscription team. Officers had been attempting to detain a man they suspected of avoiding military service in Lviv. The governor of Russia's western region of Lipetsk has called on local oil companies to provide honest information about fuel deliveries. Huge numbers of Russians are facing shortages caused by Ukrainian attacks on refineries. Authorities in Spain say at least six people have died in a wildfire in the southern province of Almeria. Some of the victims were found inside vehicles, which had been engulfed by the flames. Mexico says it will file criminal complaints in the United States over the deaths of Mexican citizens in immigration custody during enforcement operations. Earlier this week, a Mexican man was shot dead by an ICE agent during an Mexico says it will file criminal complaints in the United States over the deaths of Mexican citizens in immigration custody during enforcement operations. Earlier this week, a Mexican man was shot dead by an ICE agent during an operation in Texas. Tournament favorites France.

0: calls from the deep as part of the world-encircling mid-ocean ridge springs into life to give birth to a new bit of seafloor. We're also asking the question, is a self-replicating fatty blob named after a potato dead or alive? And we're considering the science of a subject more important than mere life and death, football, of course. All that, and Lizzie Gibney from Nature is here too to tell us about the most interesting other research published this week. Lizzie, please tell me that for once it involves complex metabolic analysis of Carthaginian elephants.
1: How did you know?
0: Oh, at last, thank God.
1: So everyone's been waiting for.
0: Marvellous. Well, we'll hear more about that later, but first. They are small, they are fat, they are blobby. They certainly aren't clever. But they are making a lot of clever people very excited. Because in a lab in Minnesota, these fat blobs made more blobs of fat. They made more of themselves. The spud cells, as they were known, had followed the genetic instructions they themselves contained and divided. And for some biologists, it was a Spudnik moment. Because these cells had no ancestors. We had made them, along with their DNA, from scratch. This was life. Well, not quite life, but we'll get on to that. What it was an advance in a field that hopes one day to harness life to our ends, to make fuel, food, even vaccines. So, what's going on? Fortunately, Kai Kupfer-Schmidt knows all about it and is with me. Kai, what have they done?
2: Right, so I should probably preface that we really only know what they say they have done. What these researchers around Kate Adamala at the University of Minnesota did was to publish a 190-page manuscript online. It hasn't been published in a peer-reviewed journal yet, so a lot of researchers are still kind of trying to assess what to make of it. But in that manuscript, they present what is essentially, like you described, a little droplet of water with a set of, you know, specifically chosen molecules and a tiny genome, and that's surrounded by a simple membrane. And this little drop, which they call a spud cell, they say that can eat, grow, and divide. And they say themselves that this is not, you know, alive, but it is the closest researchers have come to just building a living cell in a lab from scratch. And that's why it has so many other scientists really excited.
0: I mean, how does it do it? This idea that you can have a small blob of watery fat and it can make more of itself is astonishing. How physically is it doing this?
2: Right, and that's where it gets really interesting because, I mean, researchers have tried for a long time to build something like this, right? The idea is that if life is essentially a chemical process, you should be able to put together, you know, the right chemicals and recreate life. But when you get to the details, getting a cell to divide, for instance, is incredibly complicated. So if you think about it, if a bacterium divides, it does so many different things. So it has to replicate its genome, it has to pull it to different sides of the cell, and then the cell elongates. And then you get like a new cell wall that starts to build in the middle, and you get this ring that slowly constricts until you have these two daughter cells. Now, what Kate Adamala did was to try and bypass all of this because it is incredibly complicated. And instead, she put the instruction in the genome for a very simple molecule that basically when the cell produces it, it goes into the membrane on the outside of the cell and it sticks out this little anchor. And then when Adamala adds a specific protein to the mix, that protein binds to that little anchor. And it's a really big protein. And now you can imagine if you just have a lot of really big proteins that are kind of like studded on the outside of the cells that are jostling for space, it basically creates this tension that starts bending the membrane. It essentially tears the cell apart, right? And so that is the way that they have tried to find a very simple way to make this blob divide that is encoded in the genome without having to replicate this entire complicated machinery that cells normally use.
0: Is this useful?
2: I would say that is not the primary goal here. I think the idea is that this is a stepping stone. So she says living cell is like a dreamliner, right? It's this incredibly complicated jumbo jet, and biologists don't really have the plans for it. They don't know how exactly it works. What she's doing is the opposite. She's building this very simple system from the ground up where she knows exactly what every molecule does. She compares that to kind of this very simple flyer that the Wright brothers built. So something that can barely

0: fly for a few seconds, but you know exactly how it was built. And the idea is that this will be useful in eventually getting to building something that can actually fly. So in this case, a cell that lives and where you know exactly what every part of it does, and that allows you to then rebuild it to your specifications. So the long-term goal here is to have cells produce everything that you kind of could want to produce. How far away that is, how realistic that is, those are all questions that I think we can't really answer right now.
1: Lizzie, you've been listening into this. If this is our Wright brothers moment for this field called synthetic biology, if it's sort of taking flight now, what does that mean? Why is it interesting and exciting?
2: Well, I mean, so this paper in particular is just technically quite brilliant. Like, it's very hard to engineer all these different parts together. So I think other researchers are just very impressed by this feat. And it's also really cool because this way of building a cell from the ground up has not really been explored to the same extent as some other attempts to make artificial life. So previously, they've tried to take something already living and strip it back, take out genes until you get to just what is absolutely essential, the very minimal cell you need. But as Kai says, like, living systems are incredibly complicated. So this is just much more simple because you've built it all from scratch. You know exactly what's there. You've got this super clean system that you can study. And of course, also, the idea is someday they could be useful, not this, you know, this is a very rudimentary platform, but the idea is that you might be able to make biological factories. Like, already E. coli is used, like a genetically engineered version of E. coli is used to make insulin. So the idea is maybe if you could completely control your artificial cell, you could program it to create all kinds of things that are otherwise scarce or hard to make, you know, biofuels or make medicines. So, you know, long way down the line, there are a lot of possibilities.
1: You were very confident at the top, Kai, and you said this isn't life. So I presume you know what life is.
0: Fair point. I mean, you know, people always end up pointing to that, you know, famous definition of pornography. You know it when you see it. In this particular instance, I know when it's not alive, and that's partly just, this is still completely dependent on feeding it specific other little blobs, essentially, that have all the molecules that a cell needs to sustain itself. And after a few cycles, it runs out of steam. Like, this is very far from something where you would say, oh, it can sustain itself, or it can even evolve. And I think that's, for a lot of researchers, that's kind of the magic barrier, because when you have something that is self-sustaining enough to start evolving, then you can potentially basically offload a lot of problems to evolution.
1: Lizzie, look, between journalists, we like to talk about Frankenstein scientists doing mad and hubristic things. Are there any ethics worries about this at this stage at all?
2: Well, at this stage, we're okay. As Kai says, this cannot reproduce by itself, you know, left alone for a given amount of time. That is the big worry with artificial life, is that it could reproduce, escape into the wild and have these kind of unknown effects. That absolutely cannot happen here. But, you know, it is the kind of thing where we should probably be laying groundwork for the future, because I'm not sure that the regulations that we have at the moment are really fit to deal with that kind of stage that we might reach where, yeah, you have this kind of artificial life that is able to reproduce, that is able to evolve. The laws, certainly here in the UK, the regulations are all around genetically modified organisms, and, you know, they're just built for something completely different. So this is something that researchers and regulators probably do need to start thinking about.
1: Kai, practically, what do you think we should be looking out for that says there's real progress and this has become something that's important and useful?
0: That's a really good question. I think a system where you integrate these things well enough that they can sustain themselves over longer periods of time. And then, like I said, the question of evolvability, like, do you get selection? Then you're really cooking, I think, because then you start to have the ability to, like, go into certain directions. You know, I'm much less worried, to be honest, about this going wrong in the sense of, like, a cell escaping the lab or doing anything like that. I think it's a science fiction author that I like, Ted Chiang, I think. He said, you know, a lot of the fears about new technologies are really fears about how they will be used in capitalism. And that's, I think, something that we also need to have a debate about. You know, if living cells at some point become a kind of commodity, how does ownership look like? Like how, who has control over that? I think a lot of the same debates that we're seeing with AI. And I thought it was interesting that the researchers who did this set up a nonprofit organization that is supposed to look at these questions. And they said that they had looked very closely at what happened with OpenAI about kind of the ownership of that nonprofit as well, to make sure that it can't just be turned suddenly into a, you know, for-profit company. So there's a lot of questions around that that I hope, you know, we'll use the time that we have, which is probably still a lot of time, to debate.
1: Thank you very much, Kai. But Lizzie, you stay around. You've been scouring journals looking for the best other news stories of the week. And incredibly, I intuited that this might be an elephant-based one.
2: So, as you hinted at the top, this is a paper that's kind of to do with history as well as science. So, this is in the proceedings of the National Academy of Science this week, and it's some researchers at the University of Oxford and Jena in Germany. It's about the famous Carthaginian military leader, Hannibal.
1: He crossed the Alps?
2: He did cross the Alps in 3rd century BC. He was invading Italy. Historians debate why he took these famous war elephants. And again, that's not what we're going to get into today, but we're going to look at the route, the exact route that he took over the Alps. So that is still a bit of a mystery. There are a bunch of possible paths that he might have taken and it wasn't well documented. And this is where science is here to help.
1: So, okay, so how can science possibly help with the route that Hannibal took over the Alps?
2: So what these researchers did was they tried to effectively figure out which of the four possible routes was the most efficient. And they're all pretty awful routes, I should add. So very harsh terrain. This was October, kind of end of September, October, that they were travelling for 2 weeks. There was ice, you know, extremely steep. And so the researchers are calculating how much energy that would have taken. What was the toll on this trip of the 40,000 men, I think 7,000 cavalry and 37 elephants. So they factored in things like how long the route was, how steep the route was, and they used models of real modern African elephants to estimate how much
1: energy. And it takes a lot to feed an elephant.
2: It's hundreds of kilograms of plant life a day to feed an elephant. So they effectively realised that this wasn't possible. You know, you can't carry that much food on the trip. That wasn't there for them to eat. So they were all going to be using up their reserves, their kind of fat reserves. And they found that there was one out of the four possible routes, the Col de la Traversette, that was the least, used the least energy. Until today, that has been some historians' kind of favourite, but I think overall they were leading towards this other route. So now this adds some evidence that maybe if Hannibal was sensible, that's the route he would
1: have
2: taken.
1: But he would have had to have known. He would have had to have done a metabolic calculation for elephants.
2: Well, I don't think he was doing like bioenergetics calculations, but he was, I mean, he's known as being this incredibly good tactician. You know, he was a great military leader. He would have known that an army marches on its stomach and probably would have been familiar, or at least had people who were familiar with elephants, and would have spoken to travellers about the route. So the researchers here suggest that this kind of adds weight. It doesn't prove anything, but it adds weight to the idea that Hannibal picked this specific route.
1: And is this a resolvable problem?
2: Not via bioenergetics, no. but this is, you know, it's giving an extra clue. And also what I thought was pretty interesting was it shows that actually elephants were not as balmy an idea as you might think. You know, we always go, in my head anyway, went like, why on earth do you take elephants across the Alps? Surely they're like these tropical animals. But actually they showed that over this journey, elephants would have used up about 4% of their fat reserves. And that was compared to about 9% in the horses and 19% in the people, in the soldiers. So a lot of the army, very sadly, over the longer journey, only about half of them made it to the other side, right? Whereas I think all or almost all the elephants did. So actually, elephants were probably quite a good choice. They have so many, you know, fat reserves that actually, you know, they were able to survive this very arduous journey.
1: If nothing else, we learn that elephants were unexpected alpinists. And that's the kind of heady heights we take you to here on BBC Inside Science. And that rumbling heralds the arrival of Roland Pease with a tale of construction at the ocean floor.
3: Yes, it's the sound of new seafloor being born under the southern Indian Ocean. A key clue to plate tectonic theory 60 years ago was the realisation that the belts of volcanic ridges that thread the ocean all around the world actually separate the great plates of the world and are where new ocean floor grows at average rates of around centimetres per year. but that growth is episodic. And Jean, Arthur, Olive and colleagues hope to catch for the first time such an episode with hydrophones and other geo-instruments deployed around part of the Southeast Indian Ridge in early 2024.
4: That small bit of seafloor is actually part of a global boundary of plate tectonics, where we have two new tectonic plates that are forming and spreading apart from each other. So in this case, the Antarctic plate and the Australian plate. So it's quite remote, but the reason why we chose to focus on this piece of seafloor specifically is logistical in part, because there's a French research vessel that surveys these areas to resupply French scientific research stations. So we have a guarantee that a research ship will go to this area on a regular basis. And of course, the other reason is that it's a tectonic boundary that we know is quite active.
3: And so this is a place where what you're saying is new bits of seafloor are born along either side of this sort of margin.
4: That's right.
3: But that it doesn't happen continuously.
4: That's exactly right. So in the middle of the oceans, typically we have two tectonic plates that move apart from each other at a few centimeters per year. And so the mid-ocean ridge, which is the boundary between these two tectonic plates, is put under a lot of stress, right? It stretches continuously as the plates move apart. But the moments, the precise moments where new seafloor is being created actually occurs in episodes, in violent, sudden events that are very hard to predict, and during which we have the emplacement of new magma, lava flows, eruptions, and also slip-on faults that end up shaping seafloor relief.
3: And the good luck you had was that you'd only deployed these microphones quite recently when this event actually started.
4: Yes, we got extremely lucky. And so what was novel in our experiment was not just the hydrophones. It was to combine a whole series of geophysical instruments. So the hydrophones were here to tell us about the seismic activity, first and foremost. But we also deployed acoustic beacons from one tectonic plate to the other across the axis of the mid-ocean ridge. And the idea was that these beacons would ping each other and say, hello, I'm here. How much time does it take for sound to travel from one beacon to the other? And we could convert that to a distance. So we wanted to see the stretching, the horizontal stretching between plates over time. And then the third important piece in the network was this pressure sensor, which essentially measures the weight of the ocean column above the instrument. And the idea is that if the seafloor moves up, there will be less water weight acting on the sensor, so we'll see a pressure decrease. And if the sensor moves down because the ground is collapsing, we will see an increase in the weight of the water. So we can measure vertical displacements of the seafloor. So it's the first time that we have a complete seismo-geodetic instrumentation of the seafloor in this type of context.
3: And so this event started, and it started quite dramatically in April 2024, is that right?
4: That's right.
3: Give me a sense of, you know, how long did it last? How much movement was there? What were the earthquakes like? Just give me that sort of picture.
4: So in the evening UTC time, right? In the
3: London time, as it were.
4: Yeah, I guess you could say London time on April 26, 2024. So all seemed to be quiet in this part of the mid-ocean ridge. But at about 8 o'clock, we started to see a swarm of earthquakes right at the axis of the ridge. And this swarm started to migrate fairly quickly at 2 to 3 meters per second, first to the south and then to the north.
3: 2 to 3 meters a second?
4: That's right. So in about an hour, we saw a swarm of earthquakes that moved by about 10 kilometers. And so what we saw was basically slip on mid-ocean ridge faults, showing this propagating motion. So that's very typical of what we can see in places like Iceland, when fractures filled with magma propagate along the axis of the rift.
3: So this is sort of pushing up from underneath, as we saw, as you say, before we saw lava erupting in the southwest of Iceland in several episodes recently. There was all the sort of the creaking, as it were, of the rocks underneath.
4: And I would say that's really the propagation, the lateral propagation of the fissures, which in Iceland can happen over tens of kilometers. So that's how the event started. So moving swarms of earthquakes. And then our pressure sensor recorded that the seafloor started to go down. So very quickly, the center of the axial valley, so the central valley of the ridge, collapsed by about a meter in a matter of 40 minutes, which is extremely fast. And then it continued to collapse for several days at a slower rate. And over a course of several days, the entire valley floor seemed to collapse by 4 meters.
3: That's quite a lot. So that's basically, as the magma's coming up, it leaves a hollow underneath that it sinks into.
4: That's exactly right. We saw the motion of the first motion of the seafloor was tied to the propagation of the magma crack. So that's literally taking the magma from a magma pocket at depth and putting it in a fracture. So that drains the magma pocket and the seafloor above it collapses. And then eventually, there's an open connection between the magma pocket at depth and the ocean, and you have lava that's pouring out at the seafloor. So a few hours into the event, when the swarms of earthquakes had stopped occurring, we started recording different sounds, which we call impulsive events. They're really sharp sounds that are interpreted as the sound that lava emits when it encounters seawater.
3: Wow.
4: There's lots of discussion as to what exactly that sound is and how it's produced, but it's generally interpreted as lava encountering water.
3: I mean, it would have been lovely to have had cameras there to see it come out. I mean, does it ooze out, or like those Icelandic ones, do you get these sort of fire fountains going? How does water pressure work? I'm bemused.
4: So that magma is pressurized, so it comes out with some velocity as it comes out of the seafloor. In our case, it probably built a ridge, a series of small mounds all along the axis. So we don't have any visual confirmation of this. The reason why we know there was lava at the seafloor is when we came back to the site about a year later, we mapped the area, right, with sonar from the ship, and we compared the map from 2025 to the map that we had done in 2024. And in places, the map was different by 100 meters.
3: Mm-hmm.
4: So the seafloor was lying 100 meters above what it used to be, which we interpreted as, well, a huge pile of lava up to 90 meters and 100 meters in places had come out of the seafloor.
3: These are instant hills, basically.
4: It's a lot, yeah. And so when you sum all this thickness, you end up getting about 160 million cubic meters of lava, which is fairly typical, in fact, for these types of mid-ocean ridges, but it's always spectacular to see it laid out on a map like this, and to be able to tie it so well with the geophysical observations.
3: And to hear the sound of it erupting.
4: Yes, absolutely.
3: I mean, that is a brief episode in the way that all the ocean floors grow, but you caught it as it happened.
4: Yeah, you could say that, or we're looking really at how it manifests on our timescales, right? At the timescale of a day, a week, or several years. And it surprised us, I would say, because it did show that these events of seafloor spreading, of extension, they're not purely magmatic. They're always hybrid between some component of tectonics, so fault activity, and magma emplacement. And in fact, if we want to understand how mid-ocean ridges operate long-term, we really can't separate these two processes. It's not faults on one side and magma on the other. They're really imbricated in the way they build the seafloor. So the degree to which, at the scale of a single event, like within a few hours, these two processes have a clear interplay, I think was somewhat surprising.
3: And during that episode, the team reckons up to 4 meters of seafloor was born along that 20-kilometer segment of ridge, about 40 years' worth of spreading in a matter of weeks. As you can read in the paper Jean-Arthur Olive and colleagues just published in Nature. Jean-Arthur is a geophysicist at the École Normale Supérieure in Paris. Tom.
1: Let's hear that rumbling again. Which is actually not an inappropriate introduction to our weekly visit to the World Cup, where we go, of course, not for the football, but the football science.
5: The World Cup is up and running.
6: When that shot goes in, you think, ah, it's OK. But he just completely misjudges the ball.
7: Gets rid of the ball, the referee goes to his whistle!
8: Nobody should ever have that much drama at 4 o'clock in the morning.
1: And this week, it's football science that has the potential to shake you up. The seismic rumbling that comes not from the seafloor, but from football stadiums as the crowd excitement grows. Lizzie Gibney, tell us what exciting, young and fresh scientific talent you have scouted out for us.
2: Right, this is a paper in Earth, Planets and Space, and it's about what football can teach us about preparing for earthquakes. So this is a paper from Japan, which is, of course, a very earthquake-prone country, but here they were studying artificial earthquakes, the earthquakes that are created when thousands of fans jump up and down at the same time.
1: So you could actually measure that?
2: You absolutely can, yes. And, you know, you can sync it with the audio, so you know the timing as well of your quite predictable waves that creates. So what they did here, this was a J-League football match in Tokyo. They put seismometers, little seismic centers, around the stadium, around the area, kind of a few hundred meters away. And then they recorded what happened when these artificial earthquakes, these, you know, fans having a great time, and they used it to test how good their models are, right? So they have models that they use to predict how earthquake waves can propagate, like how fast they go, how quickly they die off. And of course, they use those to figure out what the impact of the earthquake is going to be. So here, the team were able to figure out kind of which was the better of two different models that they had by matching how the predictions from those models with the actual results that they got from this kind of quite predictable, controlled, football-induced seismic wave.
1: Were the waves from goal celebrations or chants?
2: You can see all of it, basically, on a seismometer. I think you have to be quite an expert at studying, though, because I've looked at some of these and I'm like, I can't see where the... what are they looking at? But here it was particularly the chants. So when you had everybody doing something rhythmic, they were all jumping at the same time and they were singing, that was something that you could really hang on to and know that that was creating a very specific wave.
1: So does this mean that you could potentially check the score of a match?
2: This is what I was wondering myself. So actually, during the World Cup at the Seattle Seahawks Stadium, which has hosted six games, they also have seismic sensors installed. So you can, if you don't want to watch the game, you don't want to watch the minute-by-minute either, you could potentially just watch the live seismic sensor, kind of the needle buzzing up and down, and from that infer what you think is going on in the game.
1: I think that's how Inside Science listeners should do it. 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
2: We're on the blog of the Pacific Northwest Seismic Network instead.
1: And I do hope that Inside Science fans will be making some seismic noise as they support their team over the coming week. Unless, of course, they're Norwegians. No, you two, honest. Do join us next week for Inside Science with me, Tom Whipple, on the BBC World Service.
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11: Hello. Coming up on the newsroom, as both Tehran and the United States breach their ceasefire agreement, we hear from people in Iran worried about a return to all-out war.
12: If war breaks out again, God forbid, what will be targeted this time? People are exhausted by this situation.
11: Also today at 1 o'clock GMT with me, Nick Miles. After the deadly quakes in Venezuela, the silent killer, fears of disease spreading in camps for the displaced. And later in the programme, France becomes the first nation through to the semi-final of the World Cup. Meanwhile... ahead of their game against England, we look at Norway's morale-boosting sit-down trend and... we find out what's just been added to the international list of threatened species. That's all coming up after this bulletin of world news.
13: BBC News with Neil Nunes. Iran's former supreme leader Ayatollah Khamenei has been buried at a shrine in the northeastern city of Mashhad. He was laid to rest alongside four family members killed with him at the start of the war launched by the US and Israel in February. As the funeral went on, Iranian officials said there had been fresh airstrikes in several areas in the country as the fight with the US over control of the Strait of Hormuz continued. Our BBC Persian correspondent Kashia Jonedi has more.
14: This adds to the uncertainty for many people inside the country. They were hoping that this period of ceasefire, although fragile, would help them move forward with their livelihood. But now, again, they're going to face uncertainty. They don't know if there's going to be a war or not. And of course, on the other side, the hardliners supporting the regime are very much against any kind of deal with the Americans. What they want is revenge. You could look at the reports coming out of Tehran and other parts of Iran in the past few days during the funeral, and you will hear that hardliners were asking for the talks to be derailed. They were chanting slogans against President Trump.
13: Britain's likely next Prime Minister, Andy Burnham, has apologized for the governing Labour Party's initial response to Israel's actions in Gaza. In a video message on social media, Mr. Burnham said his party got it wrong. Our political correspondent, Ian Watson, has more.
15: Labour have been losing some support to independent MPs and to the Green Party because some people had felt it hadn't been outspoken enough on the question of Israeli action in Gaza. Interestingly, Andy Burnham said that, in effect, he was sorry that Labour hadn't done enough on the issue of Gaza in the past, implicitly criticising the current Prime Minister. He said that a ceasefire should have been called for sooner, and he said, throwing forward to when he is likely to be Prime Minister, that he would consider further sanctions against Israel.
13: Mexico says it'll file criminal complaints in the United States over the deaths of Mexican citizens in immigration custody or during enforcement operations. Earlier this week, a Mexican man was shot dead by an ICE agent during an operation in Houston, Texas. These residents expressed their concerns.
16: I think we're all frustrated at continuing raids and hauling of our working people who come here to provide for the families.
17: As a Latino, I feel like betrayed because we're all supposed to be equal. But if I do something wrong, I'm supposed to pay the price. But if I don't do nothing, just because somebody thought that I was doing something wrong, they don't have the right to kill me.
13: The Mexican government says that 17 of its citizens have died in immigration detention or during raids since the start of President Trump's second term. This is the latest world news from the BBC. The authorities in southern Spain say at least 12 people have died in a wildfire in the province of Almeria. Some of the victims were found inside vehicles which had been engulfed by the flames. Witnesses say the fire was caused by a downed power line, sparking flames which quickly spread to a nearby wooded area. The Pan American Health Organization says the greatest risks to health posed by Venezuela's twin earthquakes are now disruptions to health care and a lack of drinking water. The quakes, which devastated large parts of northern Venezuela 2 weeks ago, have left thousands of people displaced. Surgeons in Britain have developed a new non-invasive procedure to treat a serious condition which can affect identical twins during pregnancy. Twin-to-twin transfusion syndrome can happen when babies share a placenta, with one receiving more nutrients than the other. With the potential new treatment, ultrasound waves are fired into the placenta, sealing the blood vessels, causing the condition. Tournament favourites France are through to the semi-finals of the Football World Cup after beating Morocco 2-0 in Boston. Morocco were the only African team left in the competition. Nadia Al-Raimi from BBC Arabic was at a Morocco watch party in Boston.
18: Despite the disappointment, there is also a great deal of pride among the Moroccan fans in Boston tonight.
19: So proud of Moroccan. They really play very good. They did all their best.
18: It was a difficult night for Morocco from the start. France applied constant pressure, and Yacine Bono kept Morocco in the match with a series of important saves, including a penalty stop from Kylian Mbappe in the first half. But in the end, even that wasn't enough to stop the French attack, as France booked their place in the semi-finals.
13: BBC World News.
11: Thanks very much. You're listening to the newsroom on the BBC World Service with me, Nick Miles. And we begin in the Iranian city of Mashhad, where the former supreme leader has been laid to rest after a 6-day funeral procession.
20: Salam alayk, Reza Jan, Salam.
11: While burying Ali Khamenei, who was killed in US-Israeli strikes at the start of this war. Some Iranians would have hoped that Tehran might also bury its long-running enmity with America. But those hopes were drowned out by the sound of fresh airstrikes. Iranian state media reported that the US targeted naval facilities in Konarak and a military headquarters in Bushehr, where one of the country's nuclear plants is located. For its part, Tehran has attacked what it said were US military facilities in neighbouring Gulf countries. This Iranian man sent the BBC a voice note.
12: If war breaks out again, God forbid, what will be targeted this time? People are exhausted by this situation. One day there's a ceasefire and the next it's violated.
11: Our chief correspondent, Liz Doucette, has just returned from Tehran. I asked her what she made of the latest violence, despite the fact that US-Iran ceasefire is technically still in place.
0: This is yet another reminder, if one was needed, about some of the difficulties in the deal signed last month between the United States and Iran. It was called a Memorandum of Understanding, 14 points, and it has been leading to misunderstandings ever since it was signed. Take the Strait of Hormuz. Iran reads, and it can find in the text, that it has been given some sway over this strategic waterway when it saw oil tankers moving through the strait, closer to the coast of Oman, on a route not decided by Iran. It attacked the oil tankers. That led the United States to accuse Iran of violating the memorandum, because it says that under the terms of the deal, and it does say it, that there will be a return to the free flow of maritime traffic. In other words, back to the status quo. And Iran has made it clear that if the United States strikes, it will strike back. And this is a measure of how Iran's new leaders, who survived the weeks of war, have been emboldened. They are less cautious than the 86-year-old Ayatollah Khamenei, who most of his life, his main goal was to avoid direct confrontation with the United States. These new leaders, having survived it, no longer fear it.
11: And at what point do these breaches in the ceasefire lead to a total breakdown of it?
0: I think we're seeing a redefinition of the word and situation of a ceasefire. President Trump has said, well, a ceasefire in the Middle East is different than elsewhere in the world. The UN Secretary General Antonio Guterres says that a ceasefire in this region now just means lesser fire. Look at what happened to the Gaza deal. Last October, President Trump announced with great fanfare it was the biggest deal in peace in the Middle East in 3,000 years. It was a breakthrough that he brokered, but it was basically the first phase of a ceasefire deal. And since then, there's really been no ceasefire. It's not all at war, but it's certainly not a calm. And in the same way that now President Trump hailed this agreement, it's an important agreement, but it will continue to be not all at war and not permanent peace.
11: You talked about the new leaders in Tehran being emboldened. But if, as a lot of US hawks on Iran want, America reimposes a blockade, is one thing having political capital in Tehran, quite another having the economic rug pulled from under you.
0: For all the bravado of Iran's regime, they have suffered significant military losses. I mean, that's what happens when you go to war against the mighty American army backed up by Israel. But it does not feel it has been defeated. It is still able to wage war, to hit back. It still has ballistic missiles and it still has drones. But it has also suffered extraordinarily in terms of economic and financial losses. I was stunned when I went to Iran, not just the most recent trip, which I've just returned from, which focused on the funeral, the trip before that, where inflation was a staggering 80%, millions of jobs have been lost, and Iranians are really struggling. And Iran leaders know that if they don't want to face unrest among their population again, and for the government to make ends meet, it has to continue negotiating with the United States, because if it doesn't negotiate on its nuclear program, it's not going to see a lifting of sanctions. It's not going to see the unfreezing of its assets. And yet what we hear from a group of hardliners within the ruling system, they're now saying, we don't want this deal with the US. How can you negotiate with a country which has killed our supreme leader?
11: That was Liz Doucette. 2 weeks on from those powerful earthquakes that hit northern Venezuela, and tens of thousands of people are now living in makeshift camps in parks and public squares. More than 3,000 people died as the buildings collapsed, but now health officials there say many more people could still be at risk because of disease and a lack of drinking water. Our global affairs reporter Mimi Swaby told Jeanette Jalil more about the situation.
4: The latest, according to the interim authorities, is that 3,800 people have been confirmed as killed, but that figure is thought to rise over the coming weeks as many bodies are being pulled out of the rubble. Now, since international rescue teams have largely left the country, their mission's ending, rescuing many people. We saw some absolutely miraculous rescues 11 days after these twin quakes hit northern parts of Venezuela, particularly in La Guaira, the worst area. The majority of going from rescue to recovery efforts are now being done by volunteers and relatives of family members, still very much determined to find their loved ones and extract them from the rubble. Bear in mind, there's about 17 million tons of rubble in the affected area, so huge amounts of devastation with largely little equipment. So these huge social housing complexes are a focus now for many people. There's a lot of anger at the governments, first of all, for their rescue efforts, but now looking and saying, actually, these housing complexes were not adequately built. They didn't meet safety standards, but very much the efforts at the moment are still on recovering those who are missing. There are tens of thousands of people still missing.
21: Meanwhile, a bit of a health crisis for the many, many people who were displaced.
4: Yeah, there are nearly 18,000 people who are completely homeless, according to the government, but thousands who are displaced. These people have made up kind of makeshift camps, tented villages, so to speak. But these camps make diseases and infections very easily transmitted. So that is now a huge concern. And the Pan American Health Organization has come out and said the greatest risk right now for individuals, those who are displaced, those who are vulnerable from the earthquake, are the healthcare system being in disarray. It was a terrible state before these earthquakes hit. And now overcrowding in these camps and a lack of clean drinking water and sanitation. So people who have had their homes completely destroyed are now facing a new crisis. They're already perhaps trying to find loved ones, but also now need to be concerned about their own well-being. In these camps as well, there has been moments of joy. There have been clowns coming in to entertain children and volunteers from beauty salons, for example, going in and trying to give a sense of normality to people, going in and giving women pedicures, manicures, doing their hair, trying to kind of give some dignity to people living in these camps, but also a sense of normality. And there have been some beautiful moments of people coming together in these really awful times.
11: That was Mimi Swaby. Now, in case you hadn't noticed, we are getting towards the business end of the Football World Cup. 4 years ago, France and Morocco met at the semi-final stage, with France going through 2-0. A few hours ago, they met again in the first of the competition's quarter-finals. Sadly for Morocco, it was the same scoreline, and that means France are through to the semis once more. French fans in Paris took to the streets to celebrate. Yeah, on the Champs-Élysées, cars going up and down. For Moroccan fans at a watch party in Boston, there was a mixture of pride and sadness.
19: So, so proud of Moroccan. They really play very good. They did all their best. They were amazing.
22: Oh, we feel upset. I'm just like any other Moroccan fan. We had a dream, and unfortunately, France always stops our dream for some reason. But we're always going to keep dreaming.
11: I asked our football correspondent Joe Linsky if he thought the match was a bit one-sided.
23: Morocco had got past the Netherlands. They'd drawn with Brazil as well in the group stage. They had looked a spirited force in this tournament. And of course, they reached the semi-finals at the last World Cup 4 years ago. They were the last African team standing of the nine that made it through to the knockouts. But yes, as you say, France made them look ordinary. But they are certainly not the first team at this World Cup to have suffered that fate, are Morocco, because France, with those two goals in the second half, the first from Kylian Mbappe, bringing him back level with Lionel Messi at the top of the golden boot standings, and Ousmane Dembele, the Ballon d'Or holder, with the second goal for the French. And those two players really demonstrate the wealth of riches that France have, particularly in those forward positions.
11: Joe, you mentioned that they were the last of the African nations to go out. Nine African teams got through, as you said, to the knockout stages. What was it that impressed you about the African contingent this time around?
23: Well, we had a mix, really, of some of the more established nations. Ivory Coast actually made it through to the knockouts for the first time. You think back in their history and some of the wonderful players they've had in the past, like Didier Drogba, Kolo and Yaya Toure. It was actually this crop of players that made history for them. And fortunately, it landed them in the path of Norway. But yeah, we've had DR Congo as well, who met England. I think what's been unfortunate for the African side is many of them kind of ended with a good bit of momentum at the end of the group stage, but then they met European teams and South American teams in the knockouts. And that really is the conundrum they have to solve in African football, I suppose. So much promise, so much potential. The Senegal team, I mean, they finished the group stage so strongly with that 5-0 win against Iraq that propelled them into the knockouts. And then they led by 2-0 against Belgium with just 5 minutes left of that match. They somehow found a way to lose that game, and there had just been too many unfortunate moments, unfortunately, for the African side. But once again, we look at the potential and the promise of those sides. You would think that a team could at least equal Morocco's semi-final showing in the next edition of this tournament.
11: Joe, let's just look ahead to the first of the remaining quarterfinals. Mouth-watering encounter between Spain and Belgium.
23: Yeah, Spain's approach up to now has really been about control. They have yet to concede a goal at this tournament so far. Their only slip-up of sorts was that 0-0 draw with Cape Verde in their opener, but that was such a historic moment for that tiny African nation. Belgium have the potential, they have the players to cause Spain problems, perhaps be the first team to break through them at this tournament, but Spain have been controlled so far in this tournament. What both of these teams know, though, is that they will be on a collision course with France in the semi-final should they go through.
11: That was Joe Linsky. And just to remind you, Spain are going to be playing Belgium at 19 hours GMT. That's in Los Angeles. Meanwhile, the next day on Saturday, Norway take on England at 21 hours GMT in a hot and sweaty Miami. You're listening to the newsroom from the BBC World Service. Now, in recent years, we've reported a lot here on the BBC about the rise of romance scams. They happen all the way around the world, but a lot of them originate in West Africa. Now, a prominent Ghanaian influencer has been extradited to the United States to face trial for allegedly running such a scam. Frederick Kumi, who's also known online as Abu Trika, denies all the charges. Our correspondent Thomas Nadi, who's in the Ghanaian capital, Accra, told me more about the allegations he faces.
3: Frederick Kumi, popularly known as Abu Trika, a social media influencer, very popular among Ghanaian youth, has been accused of running a romance scam that defrauded elderly Americans of over $8 million. He's denied those allegations. He was put before court by Ghanaian authorities after he was picked up by a joint US and Ghanaian security operation last year.
11: Now, Frederick Kumi denies all these allegations, but the allegations suggest that he was doing this how?
3: According to US prosecutors, he used AI tools to create fake online identities targeting specifically elderly Americans, and he faces up to 20 years imprisonment if he's found guilty. And they had attempted to stop an extradition process that was ongoing in Ghana, but they were unsuccessful. And so on Thursday, Ghanaian authorities succeeded to extradite him to the US to face trial.
11: Now, Thomas, this is part of a wider crackdown by the US authorities on criminal gangs in West Africa and in other parts of the world.
3: Yes, Washington has been very keen in trying to crack down criminal networks operating both in the US and in West Africa, targeting vulnerable Americans. And they've succeeded in securing some few prosecutions. They've extradited a few people both in Ghana and Nigeria just last week. A popular Ghanaian known as Joseph Kojo Bedu Boate, popularly known as Dada Joe Remix, pleaded guilty in the U.S. to using romance and inheritance schemes to defraud Americans, and he's agreed to pay over $4.4 million in restitution. And so this is an ongoing operation by U.S. authorities and security agencies in West Africa to try to crack down criminal networks that are engaged in this particular practice.
11: That was Thomas Nadi in Accra in Ghana. If you head to the BBC website, you can read an article that Thomas has written in elaborating on what we've just been hearing. And you can also hear about how Nigeria has been deporting Chinese scammers in a crackdown on foreign-led cybercrime. 21 minutes past the hour. Now, the Ukrainian police have launched a criminal investigation after crowds of people attacked a military conscription team in the western city of Lviv. Officers there were attempting to detain a man that they suspected of trying to avoid military service. Paul Moss has more.
5: There was a time when Ukraine's military recruiters could barely keep up. So many men and women were volunteering to go and fight Russia's invasion. But there's been a marked rise in the number who now resist being conscripted, and a rise in the number of confrontations between Ukrainian citizens and those responsible for conscripting them. Perhaps it's just the ever-rising death toll which is driving this evasion of military service. Despite recent Ukrainian successes in its airstrikes on Russia, deployment to some frontline infantry units is still seen as a likely one-way ticket. And there's also the fact that those most eager to join have now done so. And many of them are now either dead, injured, or just suffering complete exhaustion after long and arduous tours of duty. So the conscription teams should maybe not be too surprised to encounter resistance. And Wednesday saw that resistance turn violent. Locals in Lviv apparently took exception to the army officers trying to detain a suspected draft dodger. They overturned the recruiter's car and then attacked a police officer who came to help. There have been more than 100 reported confrontations like this since the start of the year. There were nearly 350 in 2025. The mayor of Lviv warned that Wednesday night's scenes could be used as propaganda by those hostile to Ukraine.
11: Paul Moss reporting. Now, most identical twins share a placenta in the womb, but that can cause real serious health problems. Now, though, a new procedure has been developed which has the potential to treat them. It involves high-powered sound waves beamed straight into the womb. Well, doctors involved in the research in a West London hospital say their early results are very promising indeed. Here's our health reporter, Philippa Roxby.
6: Twin-to-twin transfusion syndrome affects 10 to 15% of identical twins that share a placenta. Blood flows unevenly between the babies, causing one to grow dangerously large and the other to remain very small, putting both their survival at risk. Usually, treatment involves inserting a needle or a very thin telescope into the pregnant mother's tummy. The new method, developed by Imperial College London researchers, is non-invasive. High-intensity ultrasound waves are fired into the placenta through the skin, creating enough heat to seal the blood vessels causing the condition. A study of 10 women affected shows it's safe and has potential as a treatment. Now they plan to carry out larger studies before aiming to offer it more widely.
11: Philippa Roxby reporting. Now, take a listen to this. That is the desert rain frog with its extraordinary high-pitched call and what looks like a very grumpy expression on its face. It can only be found in a narrow stretch of coastal sand dunes in southern Africa. And this habitat is now under threat. Well, the desert rain frog has now been added to an internationally recognised list of species at high risk of extinction. The biologist Devon Bowker told us he's very sad, but not at all surprised to see these frogs on that list.
7: Their story is kind of a brilliant biological story. They live in this small strip of sand dunes in the Namaqua Desert, which kind of usurps our expectations about frogs in general. But they survive there because they have this really rotund body shape. They're only about the size of a ping pong ball. And they look a little bit like an angry toasted marshmallow. And they are nocturnal. So they have these spade-like feet where they can burrow down into the sand during the day. And then at night, they'll come out and hunt insects. But in addition, they have this really thin patch of skin on their belly that they can use to suck up the condensation from the sand that comes in from the mist off of the ocean. They can't really hop very well. So, you know, they're really good at consuming insects, but they're not super great at getting away from predators and things. And so they let out this really high-pitched squeal to kind of deter predators because they can't run. There's just so many variables in their survival, and they're just so well adapted to that specific environment. You know, there's really nowhere else like that for them. Amphibians in particular are facing a massive biodiversity crisis. as many things are on our planet right now. As far as the rest of the IUCN update goes, what stands out to me most, I think, is, you know, the over half of deep sea mollusks threatened by deep sea mining and things. Many of these animals are equipped with some of the most ingenious survival strategies on Earth, with extraordinary stories that we're just starting to learn. And it's our ingenuity that's driving them towards extinction. The desert rain frog alone, if we don't step up conservation action now, they're projected to decline by 20% in the next decade alone. But conservation starts with awareness.
11: Indeed it does. Devin Belka there. Back now to the World Cup. And on Saturday, as I was saying, England are going to take on Norway, who, in one respect at least, are already winners with this. Now, that is part of their routine. After their matches, the entire team sits down on the pitch and, with a drum to keep time, mimes a rowing action, a bit of a nod to their Viking ancestors. Now, a lot of the fans in the stadium join in too. It's even caught on in their parliament in Oslo, amongst members of the royal family and the country's Air Force pilots. The chanter-in-chief, the Norwegian fan who came up with it, is Olaf Frøydelstad. He's a school teacher who's famous for wearing a Viking helmet, and he's been speaking to the BBC's Tim Franks.
1: I've never seen Norwegians act the way they are acting like right now. So I think it's that 28-year wait. We waited for so long to get this World Cup, and then people are just having a blast enjoying finally being in the World Cup.
2: And it must be fantastic for you, not just to see the entire sort of Norwegian contingent in the stadium, but also, I mean, the players themselves, they've really got into it, haven't they?
1: They have, yeah. And when they did it the first time against Senegal, that was amazing to see. It's just so cool to see how the supporters and the national team are kind of synced in this, and we feel very united. And I think that's something that is helping the Norwegian team right now, that they feel like they're being backed no matter what, and that we stand together.
2: Feeling good about Saturday?
1: Yes, I do feel good, but it's going to be a very tough game. England is the favorite team to win this one, I think, but I do think anything can happen. It's the quarterfinals, and we're in a good flow right now, so we're ready to row.
11: Chief Chanter Olaf Frøystad there. You've been listening to the newsroom from the BBC World Service. A reminder of the main news before we go. Iran says that there have been fresh airstrikes in several areas across the country as they continue to fight with the United States over the control of the Strait of Hormuz. That is it from Newsroom. Thanks very much for listening. Goodbye.
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11: BBC News with Nick Miles. Iran's former supreme leader, Ayatollah Khamenei, has been buried in the city of Mashhad. He was laid to rest alongside family members killed with him at the start of the war launched by the US and Israel back in February. As the funeral took place, the US carried out fresh airstrikes as the two sides continue to fight over the control of the Strait of Hormuz. Britain's likely next Prime Minister, Andy Burnham, has apologised for the governing Labour Party's initial response to Israel's actions in Gaza. During the early weeks of the conflict, the Prime Minister, Keir Starmer, faced criticism for appearing to say Israel had the right to cut off water and energy to Gaza. The US Secretary of State, Marco Rubio, has invited ministers from more than 60 countries to Washington next week to discuss what it calls the resurgence of transnational far-left terrorism. Critics say the US is overstating the scale of the far-left threat. The governor of Russia's western region of Lipetsk has called on local oil companies to provide honest information about fuel deliveries. Huge numbers of Russians are facing shortages caused by Ukrainian attacks on refineries. Scientists in Britain have developed a procedure to treat a serious condition which can affect identical twins during pregnancy. Twin-to-twin transfusion syndrome can happen when babies share a placenta, with one receiving more nutrients than the other, putting the life of both at risk. Under the procedure, high-powered ultrasound waves are fired into the placenta, sealing the blood vessels, causing the condition. Authorities in Spain say at least six people have died in a wildfire in the southern province of Almeria. Some of the victims were found inside vehicles which had been engulfed by the flames. And tournament favourites France are through to the semi-finals of the World Cup after beating Morocco 2-0 in Boston. And that's the latest BBC News.
10: I'm Lucy Collingwood and you're listening to the documentary In the Studio from the BBC World Service, where we delve into the creative process. And today, I'm following the crime writer Karen Slaughter, whose books have been translated into 37 languages, selling 40 million copies around the world. Anyone not familiar with her books might have seen

0: I've stayed up late into the night reading them to make sure that everything works out in the end. So when I first met her last summer, I was excited to find out how she comes up with her ideas.
1: I have a cabin in the North Georgia Mountains, and it's surrounded in nature, and I love looking out the windows. I want to be in the air conditioning because it gets very hot there, but I have giant windows so I can look out the trees, and there's mountain laurel. Occasionally there's a deer, squirrels, all these things, and if it's not too hot, I can leave the windows open and listen in to the birds. So that's just this idyllic little setting, and I love it.
0: Do you have a particular routine or ideal conditions for when you write?
1: So I should preface this by saying, anyone who wants to be a writer, do not do this, because it's very grueling. And the writers who get up and they do yoga and then they write for 4 hours and then they have tea and then they go on with their lives are the smart ones. And what I do is I get up and I start writing and I keep writing until I fall asleep. I mean, I eat sandwiches and things in between so I don't pass out. And then I sleep and then I get up and I do it again. And I will go to my cabin 2 weeks at a time and do this for sometimes 16 hours a day for 2 weeks straight. Sometimes I don't even go outside. And then I go home for a week and get back in touch with my cat and do all my chores that have been accumulating. And then I go back up for another 2 weeks. So that's really how I've been doing it for nearly 25 years.
0: Are you absolutely sort of in a bubble? Do you switch off all technology?
1: Absolutely. I mean, I have a TV. I won't live like an animal. And I have internet, but none of the apps. The internet is solely to look things up or send someone a question who's a specialist in something so that I can address that in the book. But I'm very deliberate in my process. By the time I sit down, I've put in a lot of thought to what I'm going to write in that session. So I'm not sitting around staring at my navel a lot. I'm ready to write when I get there.
0: And when you say that you've put in a lot of thought, have you got scribbled handwritten notes?
1: So sometimes I'll get back from, like, I've been touring in the Netherlands and here, and so it'll be hotel stationery from wherever I've stayed, where I've had a thought in the middle of the night and just scribbled it. And sometimes I'll get home and I'll think, I have no idea what I wrote this for. But as far as the plot and the twists and the turns, I'm so careful about how that's plotted out that it's very ingrained in my mind.
0: How do you manage juggling different projects? You're so prolific and you've got your television series and your novels going on at the same time. How do you manage that juggle?
1: You know, we'll see. Because this is the first time with The Good Daughter I've been on set, or on set repeatedly, I should say. I'm there every time they're filming, because when you write all the scripts, you have to be there every single day in case they need to change something or something's not working or you need an adjustment or a line's not landing. It's such a different part of your brain. I should say my brain. That sort of creativity feels very different than sitting down and writing a novel. And most of it is because it's very collaborative, right? Because there's no point in a Will Trent novel where Will Trent says to me, I don't understand that line, or maybe this line would be better. The location always works out. We're never going to get there, and suddenly the toilet is behind him instead of in front of him, right? And that's just the sort of thing you have happen when you're filming a TV show, or it rains and you have to suddenly write everything as if it takes place indoors rather than outdoors. There's all these adjustments you do on the fly. And that, to me, is a different part of my brain that has to come up with that solution.
0: When we first meet, Karen's in London to promote her first North Falls book, in which she's built a new fictional world set in a rural community. She's taking a short break from working as the lead creative on the TV series of her novel, The Good Daughter.
1: There's a script that you sell, there's a script that you hone, and there's a script that you shoot from. And then there's another process of editing. The best way to describe it is you write the script in prose, you shoot in poetry, and you edit in haiku. So right now, when I return home, I'm going to have another week where we're filming. We've been doing this since April, and we're now at the end of June. And then we'll all take a break, catch our breath for a few weeks, and then the editing will begin.
0: And you're going to be in the edit?
1: I will be remotely, because it's being done in Australia. I hope I don't have to go to Australia, because I need to be in Atlanta in my cabin writing my books.
0: When you're saying you're going to be in your cabin writing your book, what's next book-wise?
1: I'm writing the next book in the North Falls series, and so I was very careful to plant some things.

0: in We're All Guilty Here that we can follow up in the next series, and hopefully my readers will find it propulsive and exciting.
1: We promise to keep in touch so that I can see if the seeds she's planted in her first book do grow into the next fully formed plot. When we next meet, I ask how the rest of filming for The Good Daughter has gone, starring Bridesmaids actress Rose Byrne and Megan Fahey from The White Lotus.
2: I got home from London on a Friday night at 7, and then I was in Griffin, an hour away from Atlanta, the next morning at 11.
1: Wow.
2: To be in the middle of it here was really rewarding.
1: And you were there, you were there for all of that as well.
2: Except when I was with you, I was, yeah. And it was really easy in the beginning because, you know, the time difference, I was still on UK time. But then we got to about 1 a.m. and I thought, I'm not going to make it.
1: It must have been hot then as well, was it, when the filming was going on?
2: It was. I'm looking at Rose and Megan filming this scene and makeup's having to pat the sweat off them because it was just so hot. And we had lightning delays. So there's a rule around lightning because you don't want people to get struck by lightning. Like you have to wait 30 minutes after the last lightning strike. You're stuck in a trailer. You're all wet and sweaty at the same time. And there's nothing to do.
1: You're just going to wait it out.
2: Yeah, those are the times you really want to be surrounded by people you like and enjoy their company.
1: It's autumn when I hear from Karen again, or fall, as she would say. But whatever the weather, her writing continues. Being in the cabin, surrounded by nature, moving through the seasons, is an important ingredient for her creativity.
0: That whirring sound is my blinds going up on the windows. I've been working in my office since around 6 this morning, and it was still dark outside when I started, and it just occurred to me that I should let some light in. Unfortunately, it's been raining since last night, so it's a bit overcast. I'm sitting in my recliner with my laptop, and I can see a bunch of trees and the mountains in the distance. I think it's the Cahuttas. This is the time of year for leaf lovers because all the fall colors have just exploded up the mountains. In another few weeks, the opposite will happen. And you can see the color drain down as winter takes hold. I've actually got a really pretty leaf on my table beside me that I look at sometimes just to reset myself. I read a study that found folks who take time to appreciate wonderful things from nature, like the veins in a leaf or the sound of rain, which maybe you can hear, report higher levels of well-being. So I've got this gorgeous leaf alongside notes about things for the book, which say stuff like bruising would take 1 to 2 days. I created this little area with my chair. I call it my cockpit, but the feeling is more like a cocoon. I'm surrounded by bookshelves stacked with tons of books and mementos from travels. And I had little curved shelves built into the sides of the bookshelves so I can put things on them, like a tablet that controls the blinds and the climate and the lighting, which seemed like a good idea at the time. But I realized it's an excuse not to get up out of my chair. I've also got my office socks in case my feet get cold and a tiny lamp when I need extra light. Oh, fun fact about me, I am very OCD, so all the cords, the tablet and the lamp and everything else are wound up and tucked away out of sight.
1: Karen needs to maintain that focus as she's now splitting her attention between the book and the TV edit.
2: It's very weird having two full-time jobs because they're editing in Sydney. It's like a night job because they're 14 hours ahead of Atlanta. And so they're waking up when I'm going to bed and I'm having to stay up and we're watching stuff online together. In one way, it makes it more difficult, but in the other way, it's good because I write during the day. But then when I usually decompress at night, I'm talking about music and VFX and that sort of thing.
1: I wondered, in terms of your timeline, how much more of the process do you have on the edit?
2: Oh, no, we're through into January. It takes an awful long time,
1: yeah.
2: You know. It feels like the shooting of it is the easy part. And then just finding these turns and performances that tell the story. And so we've put the time into it to get it the best that we can get it. So this is going to be my life for another few months. Well, I don't know if you can hear the train. I get that a couple of times a day in my office. And it's the tourists going from Blue Ridge to McKaysville. And I love hearing it. It kind of takes me out of my writing, but it's a good way to be pulled out of it. And it makes me look up from my laptop, which is always a good idea, so that my eyes get something different to look at other than words on the page. I never think about the fact that my name's on all of them, because I just...
3: If you've got, you know, your name on lots of books, why wouldn't you put them behind you?
2: Yeah, exactly. Yeah.
3: Karen's in Atlanta, surrounded by her own book covers. She tells me it's crunch time for her next North Falls book, The Secrets We Hide, with Sheriff Emmy Clifton and her sister Jude.
2: I'm at the beginning still. I'm almost in the middle. That's a nice place. This is when you go, oh, whew, it's not going to be a short story. It's a lot slower going in the beginning as I'm easing back into the characters and working out who they are. Because, you know, the thing about writing a series that I really strive for is I want the characters to change with each book. And with Emmy in the North Falls series in particular, you know, she's gone through a lot of horrible things. And in the last book, she's juggling her parents aging. Her son is in his 20s and it's time for him to move out of the house. And so she can't be in that same place in every book. Things have to change and she has to change along with it. And so not much time has elapsed from the last one, just 6 weeks after where we left off at a pivotal moment for Emmy. In as much as there's ever a formula to any of my writing. I mean, yeah, the formula is something really bad happens in the first chapter, right? Someone's always going to die. There's my formula. But trying to duplicate the rubric that I set out in the first book, where you're firmly planted in one vision and then, boom, you get to a different perspective. I started my first Will Trent book that way, Triptych.
3: Because it's a series, you've planted your seeds, you've got your characters, you've got your kind of community. But did you have a sort of spark of inspiration of what you wanted the crime to be for this one?
2: Yes, I had it while I was writing the previous one, which is usually the case. And, you know, Kate, my editor, I think she delights in making fun of me because I'm like, I started out, this is a standalone. And then I thought, oh, wait, well, this would be another great story. And she's like, I knew it was going to be a series. So... Yeah. Once I realized that, I was able to set up four or five different storylines to follow through. There's a saying in writing, are you a plotter or a pantser? Like, do you go by the seat of your pants? And I am definitely a plotter as far as the whodunit part of it, because that has got to make sense. I'm more seat of your pants on the emotional beats. I know where they're going to end up. I know where they're going to start. And then I figure out the emotional beats in between. And that's because the pacing of the plot has to dictate where those emotions fall and where some of the humor falls. You never want something that's unrelentingly dark. My guiding light in The Good Daughter is like, you know, you have to balance out with humor. It might be an editor's compunction to make this scene brief, so that it keeps moving. But if you don't have the humor in that, then it's just a really downer of a scene. And, you know, adding that humor in can brighten it in a way and make you more invested in the characters. And through character, you understand plot better, right?
3: You said you're in the crunch time, that you're going to head off to your cabin. Will you go thinking, I want to get to this point in the plot?
2: I'll always go with a goal. What matters is the quality of the writing. And so if I don't reach that goal, like this last time, I didn't get to this really important scene, but I got into the lead up to it. And I thought, you know what? You're really exhausted right now. And this scene needs more thought than you can give it. I think that's one of the most important things that I've learned as a writer is when not to write. When I go back up, I always start by reading what I wrote before. And now I can go into it fresh and it will be much better.
3: How many drafts do you write? And who is your first reader?
2: Kate is my first reader always. I never draft a whole book and give her the book. We do it in sections. You know, years ago, I read this article about Margaret Atwood when she starts a new book. She meets with her agent and her editor in a hotel room in Vancouver or wherever, and they talk it out. And eventually, Kate and I, by happenstance, moved into that, where we kind of just plot things out, making sure that I don't waste time going down rabbit holes. She has no qualms about telling me something's not working, which is what I need. You get to a certain level and you can just write whatever you want, but that's never been my interest. I want to learn. I want to grow. I think it's one reason why I've had longevity in my career is I always want to be challenged, because it's just not possible to deliver a perfect book. You have to have editorial advice. So it's really hard to say the number of drafts. Everything is a draft until it's published, I guess.
3: When you're in your cabin, when you're writing something scary, do you ever spook yourself?
2: No, because I know what's going to happen. Fear is from the unknown. Now, that's not to say that I'll be like lying in bed and I'll hear a noise and I'll think, oh, it's a serial killer. That's a thought all women have, right? You know, men are like, oh, a branch just fell. And women are like, I'm going to die now. Yeah. So I do have those thoughts, but never really from what I'm writing.
3: You're listening to the documentary In the Studio from the BBC World Service with the crime writer, Karen Slaughter.
4: So I am driving up I-75 to go to the North Georgia Mountains. And I've been listening to Emmylou Harris because we have been tossing around an Emmylou Harris song for the title sequence of The Good Daughter. It's called All My Tears. It's a beautiful song. It's from Wrecking Ball. It's making me think about a woman I knew many years ago, Miss Virginia. She had a bookstore in the South. If there's an older lady involved, you're going to have to call her Miss. She was a great storyteller, and she loved the South, and she loved my books, which I was really grateful for. And she said to me, you know, you can never really write about the South without writing about religion. And being a godless person, except when bad things happen, obviously, I believe in God then. I kind of bristled at that, and I've found repeatedly in my writing that she was absolutely right. And so that made me think of this Emmylou Harris song, because it talks about being in my father's arms and wash away my tears, and it's such a beautiful song. We're definitely going to use it in the show. And of course, Miss Virginia wins out, because it's got that good old time Jesus as well.
3: Karen's pattern of working with her trips to the cabin to write in intensive bursts has served her well over the years. But now it seems that alongside the added pressure as TV showrunner, something has to give. She's back in London and has a confession to make.
2: Well, I'm very ashamed to say this is the first time in my life I was late delivering a book. And it's because of the show, because I was tied up with the editing process. And fortunately, my editor, Kate, said, you know, it takes as long as it takes. So I finished it about a week ago. And I'm so proud of it. It was really difficult because I wrote during the day and then we're doing post on The Good Daughter at night. It nearly broke my brain. But I said to Kate, the most important thing is this book can't just be delivered. It has to be fantastic. And it has to do these things I want to do. And she was very patient. She said, oh, it'll be fine. It'll be fine. That's her catchphrase is, it'll be fine. And I know it's like watching a swan underneath the water. They're pedaling furiously. So long way of saying the book is delivered. I'm going to copy edit it on my way home from London and then start thinking about the new one.
3: How do you know when it's finished?
2: That's a very good question, and I always think about a phrase I heard a long time ago, that the difference between a painter and an artist is an artist knows when to quit painting.
0: The goal of my career from the first book has been to write the best book I can at the time. And, you know, you have to give yourself some grace about things going on in your life, but you do have to keep that goal in mind, or at least I do. I have woken up at 3 o'clock and called Kate at her 8 o'clock and said, I just really need to change this one word. And she's like, okay. Or very often my Dutch translator will send me an email and say, do you realize that you had someone set a bag down on a counter twice, like on page 3 and page 6? And it's crazy because it's been proofread. It's gone through so many people reading it in-house, and still stuff like that gets through just because, you know, no one's perfect.
1: So you've just seen the cover for the first time for the new UK edition. What were your first impressions of the cover?
0: Well, I really love it. The woman who does the jackets here is a Scottish woman, and she's very blunt, which I love, and she'll tell you if something's not working. And she's done most of my jackets recently. And a lot of times, because the UK publication date is before the US, the US will take cues from jackets. And they did that in this case, too, because there's a house on it. Any American looking at that house would say that's not an American house. And, you know, the American version looks much more like an American house.
1: And how much say do you have in what goes on the jacket?
0: You know, I cared quite a lot in the beginning about controlling that, because I come from a graphic design background. I owned a sign company before I became an author. And I'm a prolific book buyer. So I feel like in America, my opinion should matter more. It's very rare that a U.S. and a U.K. jacket match, because people buy different things. Like in, you know, in the U.S. for a while, you would never put someone's face on a jacket because that would be down market. But in the Netherlands, they have a woman's face all the time. I remember one year my Taiwanese edition had a dog on it, and there wasn't a dog in the book, but they're like, people like dogs. And I'm like, okay.
1: Is there anything that you would draw the line at?
0: Well, I really hate the color orange, but a lot of my books have orange in them, so I just have to keep my mouth shut.
1: Apart from the time pressure, did anything come up with this second book that you weren't expecting?
0: I did a little bit of a rabbit hole on this because I, for a week or two, lost sight of what I wanted to do. And then that's why there's a delete button. It could be the most beautiful writing in the world, but if it doesn't propel the story or the characters or, you know, say something about where they are in their journey or anything like that, then it doesn't belong. I deleted it, but I didn't get rid of it completely because there are things that I might recycle into another book.
1: Without spoilers, why did you end up going down that rabbit hole?
0: Well, your girl is old. And tired. And I think I just thought this would be a really interesting thing to do, but it was the wrong book and it didn't work. That was not the time for experimenting. I just needed to keep my focus and my deliberateness. And one thing I've learned that I didn't realize about myself, but everybody who knows me has said, duh, is I'm incredibly focused when I lock in, and I am very good when I only have one thing. That's why I go to the cabin and just focus on the work and the writing, and that's what matters. Being pulled away at night and not having that time to reset and think about what I wrote during the day, you know, as I'm watching something on TV that doesn't take a lot of attention in the background, thinking about what I've written, where I'm going to go the next day, and not having that reset time really screwed with my process.
1: When we last spoke, you were having these kind of midnight conversations with Australia. Mm-hmm. And what's happening now?
0: So when I delivered the book on a Sunday, the Monday after we had our final mix, which is where it's basically our final creative on the last episode, it was such a moment of, I mean, relief, but triumph. And I was in the studio in Atlanta, and I could see everybody in a Zoom in Los Angeles and Australia. And we were all just like, they had champagne and I had tea. We were all just really close to tears because it was such a journey. And we're just so proud of it. I think from a creative standpoint, it's one of the most fulfilling things I've ever done outside of writing. There are moments when I write certain books, when I finish them, and this is one where I think, yeah, I've gone to a new level creatively. And this was all so new to me to do this show, but I feel like anyone who's read the book will watch this and they'll feel the spirit of the book in a way that a lot of adaptations lose. And part of that was just because I killed myself being in the middle of it and, you know, holding all of those narrative threads in my hand to make sure that they stay tied together.
1: Do you ever think, my brain's too full, I'm going to have like a month off?
0: A month probably would drive me insane. I'm a very get stuff done sort of person. Like, I had this really sweet lull where Kate was reading and nobody in Australia needed me. And it went on for 3 or 4 days. And I was like, you know, I could probably write a short story.
1: She never stops. You've been listening to the documentary In the Studio with Karen Slaughter from the BBC World Service, produced and presented by me, Lucy Collingwood. I'll be keeping my eyes out for the Good Daughter TV series later this year.
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7: Next on the BBC World Service, it's Outlook. Felice Hardy knew very little about her grandmother, Liesl, except that she'd been a top-class tennis player in Austria before moving to England.
8: My grandmother talked about how she went to Egypt, to all sorts of places around Europe, how exciting it was. The main thing she talked about was how she was tennis champion of Austria in 1930-31, and that was really the greatest day of her life.
7: In fact, Liesl had made sporting history, but glossed over it, perhaps because that period of her life had been too terrible to acknowledge.
9: So she talked to you about the happy times, maybe?
8: She did, yes.
9: And the unhappy times?
8: No, she didn't mention them.
9: At all?
8: Nope.
9: So you wouldn't have known there had been unhappy times?
8: She said a word or two about one of her sisters. Not much, really, no.
7: Felice would go on to investigate her family's hidden history. Join us after the news.
10: BBC News with Neil Nunes. Iran's former supreme leader Ayatollah Khamenei has been buried at a shrine in the northeastern city of Mashhad. He was laid to rest alongside four family members killed with him at the start of the war launched by the US and Israel in February. Our chief international correspondent is Liz Doucette.
11: The Ayatollah's final resting place is inside the Golden Dome shrine of Imam Reza, alongside four members of his family killed that same day. But even in this moment, when Iran's new leaders who survived the weeks of war want to project strength and unity, there's been no sign of the Ayatollah's son and successor Mujtaba, who was severely injured. Also missing from these ceremonies are the many Iranians who aren't shedding tears for a ruler and his authoritarian rule they've always rejected.
10: The Pan-American Health Organization says the greatest risks to health posed by Venezuela's twin earthquakes are now disruptions to healthcare and a lack of drinking water. The quakes devastated large parts of northern Venezuela 2 weeks ago. Details from Mimi Swaby.
12: People have made up makeshift camps, tented villages, so to speak. But these camps make diseases very easily transmitted. So that is now a huge concern. And the Pan-American Health Organization has come out and said the greatest risk right now for individuals, those who are displaced, those who are vulnerable from the earthquake, are the healthcare system being in disarray and now overcrowding in these camps and a lack of clean drinking water and sanitation. So people who have had their homes completely destroyed are now facing a new crisis.
10: The U.S. Secretary of State Marco Rubio has invited ministers from more than 60 countries to a summit in Washington next week to discuss what the department is calling the resurgence of transnational far-left terrorism. Critics argue that the U.S. is overstating the scale of the threat. Tournament favourites France are through to the semi-finals of the Football World Cup after beating Morocco 2-0 in Boston. Morocco were the only African team left in the competition. Our sports reporter is Joe Linsky.
13: France at this World Cup make the remarkable look routine. For the third time in a row, they have reached the semi-finals, and they beat Morocco 2-0 just like they did in Qatar. Kylian Mbappe made up for a missed penalty with a brilliant eighth goal of the tournament. He's joint top in the Golden Boot race. Ousmane Dembele sealed this easy win, and Morocco will be disappointed they barely laid a glove on France. They're not the first side, though, to be swept away by them. The only question round this French team is whether anyone can stop them.
10: This is the world news from the BBC. The authorities in southern Spain say at least 12 people have died in a wildfire in the province of Almeria. Some of the victims were found inside vehicles which had been engulfed by the flames. Witnesses say the fire was caused by a downed power line, sparking flames which quickly spread to a nearby wooded area. A Ghanaian influencer has been extradited to the United States to face trial for allegedly running a romance scam that targeted elderly Americans. Frederick Kumi, who's known online as Abu Trika, denies the charges. Prosecutors say that he used AI tools to create fake identities on social media and dating sites, defrauding victims of more than $8 million. Scientists in Britain have developed a new non-invasive procedure to treat a serious condition which can affect identical twins during pregnancy. Details from Philippa Roxby.
14: Twin-to-twin transfusion syndrome affects 10 to 15% of identical twins that share a placenta. Blood flows unevenly between the babies, causing one to grow dangerously large and the other to remain very small, putting both their survival at risk. Usually, treatment involves inserting a needle or a very thin telescope into the pregnant mother's tummy. The new method, developed by Imperial College London researchers, is non-invasive. High-intensity ultrasound waves are fired into the placenta through the skin, creating enough heat to seal the blood vessels causing the condition.
10: One of Colombia's most famous footballers faces losing his home after a court ruled it had been bought for him by Pablo Escobar's drug cartel. René Higuita achieved fame as a goalkeeper. A 12-year investigation concluded his house in an expensive neighborhood in Medellin was paid for by two brothers from the cartel.
7: Hello, I'm Jo Fidgen. Welcome to Outlook from the BBC World Service in London, where Wimbledon is in full swing.
15: The gates open and tennis fans know summer is really here. There's the centre court, and here the lush programmes you'll thumb in retrospect through the winter.
7: The famous Wimbledon tennis tournament is always a special occasion, but in 1946 it was extra special. The Second World War was finally over. The grass courts had been reopened after being repurposed for the war effort, and Liesl Herbst and her doubles partner were about to do something that had never been seen there and indeed has never been repeated. Liesl would become Felice Hardy's grandmother. But how had she come to be at Wimbledon, and who was the woman playing alongside her? After her grandmother died, Felice wanted to find out more about her and discovered a painful family secret that had been kept from her all her life. Who did you understand yourself to be as a child?
8: An English girl with an Austrian mother. That's all, really. No religion.
7: Turned out it wasn't quite so straightforward.
8: No, and story. I found out it wasn't as straightforward as I thought.
7: An English girl with an Austrian mother. Felice's grandmother had been the Austrian national tennis champion and loved to talk about the early days of her playing career.
8: It was rather romantic and lots about the travel more than anything else. How she went to Egypt to all sorts of places around Europe, how exciting it was, and a lot about the men that she used to play with, you know, in doubles. She always told me that she could outrun any man on the tennis court. She had enormous stamina.
9: Did she tell you that she played at Wimbledon?
8: She did, but very briefly. The main thing she talked about was how she was tennis champion of Austria in 1930-31, and that was really the greatest day of her life. She often harked back to that.
9: What was she like?
8: As I knew her, she was very competitive, very outspoken. When she gave up tennis, I knew her when she played tennis. She used to play at the Queen's Club. She took up golf, and she was determined to become a really good golfer. She also skied, and she would climb up the mountain because she was from the era before there were ski lifts. So she was very competitive, very energetic. She also trained in her flat in London. She took out a skipping rope every day, and she'd skip, and almost as though she was an athlete in training, right into her 80s.
9: Wow, that's amazing.
8: Yeah.
9: What did you think of her?
8: Well, very generous, rather strict, slightly scary, and she didn't smile that much. So I never questioned it as a child. My grandfather was a warmer figure than my grandmother, really. My grandmother was all about, you know, you must play sport, you must learn languages. All these things were very important to her.
9: OK, but she never smiled much, you say?
8: No, and I never really understood why.
9: Right. Would she talk to you much about life in Austria before she moved to England?
8: Yes, she loved living in Vienna. She wasn't actually born in Vienna. She was born in what is now the Czech Republic. But she moved to Vienna when she got married, and she loved music. She loved theatre, so she went to the opera. She loved art. She went to art galleries. And she joined a big tennis club and played matches through that, first of all.
9: So she talked to you about the happy times, maybe?
8: She did, yes.
9: And the unhappy times?
8: No, she didn't mention them.
9: At all?
8: Nope.
9: So you wouldn't have known there had been unhappy times?
8: No, not at all.
7: The unhappy times were unspeakably so, and Felice had barely an inkling until long after both her grandmother and mother had died. It was Felice's daughter, 10 years ago, who first broached the idea of exploring the family history.
8: My daughter was a student at the time, and she suggested that she didn't know anything about that side of the family. Could we do some research on it? And I said, oh, well, maybe, you know, sometime we'll do it. She said, oh, no. She opened her laptop and said, I found really cheap flights. We can go to Vienna. And I found some accommodation. Why don't we go? And I said, okay. And so I actually booked tickets for myself and my three children. My husband stayed at home to look after the dogs. Mm-hmm. And off we went to Vienna. And I booked a walking tour before we went. And on the walking tour, the guide said at the end, anyone here who would like to research their ancestors, if they lived in Vienna, you know, it's my hobby, I'd love to help. And so I went to her and said, I'd love you to help me. And I told her a bit about the reason. And she said, well, when you get back to, when you get home, send me an email with all the details you know, any names, dates of birth, anything, any addresses you know, and I'll do the rest. Anyway, I told Barbara, the woman, everything I knew, and about 2 weeks later, back came an email with attachments, all sorts of attachments. She'd gone to the archives in Vienna. Of course, I don't speak German, so I couldn't do it, but she's bilingual. And that's where the journey began.
7: A journey that would lead Felice to a wholly different understanding of herself. Barbara soon replied with names of family members Felice had never heard of, details of businesses and residences never mentioned in her childhood. She dug out old papers her grandmother had left behind and photo albums and found herself looking into the eyes of someone she barely recognised.
8: I found 12 photo albums of hers. She hadn't shown them to me, but in the photo albums, she was always smiling and happy, completely different, a different person from how I remember her. Lots of travel pictures of her posing in Athens, presumably after a tennis tournament, in Egypt, in places in Switzerland, south of France, all the different places she played, and she'd labelled each photo meticulously so I knew who was in the photo and when it was taken.
9: Mm. And you said lots of family members in the photo. She was the youngest of three sisters.
8: She was, but she had only ever mentioned one of them. She'd right. mentioned the middle sister, Truda. She'd never mentioned her other sister, Irma, at all.
9: What would she say about Truda?
8: She told me that Truda was, you know, very keen on the boys. In fact, I discovered that Truda married three times by the time she was in her 20s, which was unheard of in those days. Quite a scandal.
9: And Irma, the sister she didn't talk about, who you discovered only when you went looking into the family history, what was the situation with Irma?
8: Irma was disabled. I didn't know this till I looked closely at the photo albums. She didn't appear in pictures very often.
9: Disabled in what way?
8: She had dwarfism, I think, or something like that. So she was, her body was always hidden, just her face was shown in pictures.
9: Right.
8: And in those days, people did that. They hid members of their family like that.
9: Were you able to find out how Irma was treated within the family, how the sisters related to each other?
8: They're always cuddling each other in the pictures. They look very close. I know that Irma stayed with her mother when she was an adult. The other two sisters married and moved away. But it was really Truda that my grandmother looked up to and talked about the most. She was very glamorous.
9: Do you know what your grandmother's reputation was among her family? Were you able to discover that?
8: Very sporty. So my great-grandfather, Leo, her father, encouraged her to play tennis. And in their family of three girls, in that day, they were very liberated in a way, feminist. When her father died in 1923, her mother took over running the family business.
9: Which was what?
8: Which was a distillery, a big distillery. My great-grandmother had taken over this business, ran it, and introduced things like sick pay and maternity leave and things that were unheard of in that day.
9: How interesting. So, I mean, how do you interpret that?
8: They were ahead of their times in many ways. I think because of having three daughters, they made sure the daughters had all the same opportunities as boys would have had. My grandmother was born in 1903, so this was, you know, a long time ago in history, and unusual. Women were usually seen and not heard and definitely didn't have a job.
9: Liesl continued on her unusual path by going to study in Paris at the Sorbonne, where she met and fell in love with David Herbst, a sports enthusiast who ran a successful company making stockings in Vienna. They married and had a daughter called Dorley.
8: David, my grandfather, was the president of a sports club in Vienna, and it was actually the biggest sports club in Europe.
9: Tell us about this sports club called Hakoa, a very unusual club in that it was purely for Jewish athletes. Why was that?
8: Well, in Vienna at the time, Jewish people were not allowed to join clubs, sporting or any other clubs, because there was anti-Semitism.
9: And this was as early as when?
8: This was as early as the 1920s.
9: Right.
8: And so a few people set up a club just for Jewish people called Hakoa. So it was to be a sports club covering all sorts of different sports, swimming, football, fencing, wrestling, and tennis.
9: And tennis.
8: Yeah.
9: All right, so your grandmother sort of picked up her ears at that, did she?
8: She did. And once she was married to my grandfather and living in Vienna, she trained with the Hakoa club.
9: Because we should mention, your grandmother was also Jewish, but not from a religious family.
8: Not at all. Her parents, I think on sort of holidays, public Jewish holidays, they sort of might have celebrated a little bit, but really not much at all, whereas my grandfather did come from a poor religious family.
9: Right. And how did that work within their marriage, do you know, having one observant partner and one who was not?
8: I only knew them once they were in England, where religion was not spoken about anymore.
9: You say Hakoa, this sports club, had been formed in the 20s because there was already anti-Semitism in Austria, and obviously we know that it increased to fever pitch in the 1930s with the rise of Hitler in Germany and the spread of Nazism. When did your grandparents start to feel that the level of animosity was reaching very dangerous levels.
8: They started to be worried in 1933. Things became much more difficult in Vienna. But I think it was 1937 was when things really changed for them. My grandmother was no longer accepted at tournaments in Germany or Austria. She still travelled to tournaments in places like Nice in the south of France and Switzerland. That was fine, but she was banned from playing nearby.
9: But she'd been the Austrian national champion.
8: Mm.
9: So how do people reconcile that? I mean, as I understand it, she wasn't just, you know, the best female tennis player in Austria for a time, but she was also a brand in herself. She knew how to present herself and get attention, didn't she?
8: She certainly did. She was interviewed in all sorts of magazines and newspapers and was a bit of a star in a small world. But I think really by 1937 was when it hit her properly. She thought she could carry on because she was Austrian. She wasn't religious. People wouldn't have known particularly, but her husband was the president of a Jewish sports club and ran a business in a textiles industry, which was very much Jewish dominated at the time. So that was a problem for her.
9: Was she still a member of Hakoa at that point?
8: Yes, she was, yeah. But then my grandfather advised her to stop being a member, to stop playing at Hakoa because it would label her. Because she felt completely Austrian. She would never think of herself as a Jewish woman. She thought of herself as an Austrian woman.
9: But David, her husband, was the one realising that she would need to hide her Jewish identity or just not emphasise it?
8: That's right. Not emphasise it. Hide it.
9: On the 12th of March, 1938, there was disastrous news. Nazi troops from Germany had entered Austria.
15: Since the Treaty of Versailles was signed in 1919, there have been only a few really momentous days in the history of Europe. Mussolini marching on Rome, Stalin launching his first five-year plan, Hitler breaking the bonds of Versailles one by one. Today comes another such mighty moment as Hitler's bond bursting finally carries Nazi expansion across the borders of Germany into the land of his birth. As officials,
9: David sent Liesl and Dorley away from Vienna to Prague in what is now the Czech Republic. Liesl met up with her mother and sisters while David stayed behind to do what he'd been ordered to do at gunpoint, hand over his business and the asset-rich sports club to the Nazis, as well as the family apartment.
8: I have a box of letters from the Nazi party to my grandfather, with lists of everything in their flat, down to every teaspoon, knife and fork, photo in a frame, everything, which was all taken.
9: Right.
8: But they did manage to get a few things to friends to look after. So one of them was my grandmother gave her photo albums to a good friend who was a Catholic woman for safekeeping, and of course their dog as well, because they couldn't take the dog when they left. But my grandfather had a much more difficult journey leaving because he was supposed to do this job, and he knew that if he finished the job...
9: This is the job of handing over
8: everything. If he finished the job, the accounts for the sports club, which is what they were most interested in, that he would be sent to prison, and the prison was Dachau.
9: A concentration camp.
8: Yeah. And so he realised he'd have to leave very quietly in the middle of the night, which he did. He hired the services of a smuggler and got to Prague by boat with other people who were escaping. And luckily he got to Prague safely, where he met with my grandmother and my mother and the rest of my grandmother's family, who were there as well. And then all of them then tried to get visas to leave because there was a feeling of danger in Prague by then. The German army was waiting across the border and no one quite knew what was going to happen next. Anyway, they all applied for various visas to different countries, were turned down. My grandmother and my mother managed to get a visa to come, for a temporary stay in Britain. So they didn't want to leave without my grandfather, but he said, you've got to leave. Don't worry about me. I will find my way there. I'll get there somehow and meet you. My grandmother's sisters, Truda and her husband and daughter, they tried to get a visa to Australia. They tried Portugal, all sorts of different places, but they failed. So they went to a small village in Slovakia where they hoped they'd be safe. But my great-grandmother and her disabled daughter stayed in Prague, where they thought, oh, well, no one will pay any attention to us. I'm an old woman, thought my great-grandmother, and my disabled daughter, why should anyone bother with us?
7: David made his own perilous journey to Britain, crossing snowy Polish mountains by foot, sometimes on his belly to avoid military patrols, sleeping in caves, borrowing money to charter a small plane to London with other refugees. When he arrived, he was met by Dawley and Liesel, who charmed the border guards into letting her husband stay, and the family tried to rebuild their lives in the shadow of war. Liesel wanted Dawley to go to an elite girls' boarding school so she could learn to be English and fit in. For herself, she just wanted to play tennis. How did she break into the English tennis scene?
8: Well, there was quite a community of refugees and she knew a few of them. And she got in touch with a Hungarian player who she'd known from the tennis circuit. And he said, you need to join a club here so you can carry on playing, and I'm a member of the Queen's Club in London. So she went along to the Queen's Club. She brought along some cuttings showing, they were in German though, but to prove that she'd been tennis champion of Austria, and they allowed her to join. So she was delighted. Now she suddenly had somewhere to play tennis again. But she'd only ever played on hard courts. She'd never played on grass before.
9: Which is what you generally get in, certainly at Queen's and then Wimbledon, the big tournament.
8: And she'd always heard about Wimbledon and thought she'd love to play there. And she got the opportunity to try and qualify for Wimbledon. This was in 1939. So what she had to do was play three other women and beat them. So the person that won would qualify for Wimbledon.
9: She beat the three people she needed to beat and she qualified for Wimbledon
8: yep.
9: in 1939.
8: And she played, and she didn't do very well because she had only short time to practice on grass and also had 2 years of not playing at all.
9: But, I mean, what an ambition, what an achievement.
8: Mm. And she was delighted. She was determined to do more, but then, unfortunately, World War II started and Wimbledon closed.
9: For the duration of the war. It didn't,
8: that's right,
9: it didn't reopen for the 6 years of the war. So what happened to Wimbledon and to the courts and during the war?
8: Well, they turned back into being a farm. So instead of people playing tennis, there were animals walking around, goats, cows, hens, sheep, all around, you know, just grazing on the land there, and it turned back to what it had been before. Also, there was a big shortage of rubber because of war, so no one played tennis.
9: But no balls.
8: No balls, yeah. So, and the centre court was bombed, which my grandmother took as a personal insult to herself, because she said, you know, Hitler seems to be coming after me. Everything that I love, he's taking away. So she couldn't play, obviously, till after the war.
9: Yeah. In the meantime, of course, her immediate family are still in continental Europe, where Hitler is gaining ground. I'm assuming she couldn't get any word out of the various places they were, Austria, Slovakia by that point, no word at all.
8: No, nothing. No. She knew nothing about what was going on. Mm. So she was very worried about it.
9: Right. So what about your mother then, Dawley? She'd come over as a 11, 12-year-old, had left her home in Austria and come to the UK as a German-speaking girl in a country that was about to go to war with Germany, which I imagine wasn't the easiest.
8: No, she found it very difficult, and she was bullied at school because other children didn't know the difference between someone who'd had to escape from Europe because they were Jewish, or someone who was German, you know, or Austrian in fighting against Britain. And she was thrown in the deep end, literally, because she didn't speak a word of English and no one spoke German. My grandmother was determined to drive up there every week and coach my mother personally in tennis because she thought the teachers wouldn't be good enough, which was another thing that didn't help my mother, you know, having quite embarrassing for her, I think, that her mother would turn up and in her normal flamboyant way and take over the tennis court to teach her daughter.
7: However embarrassing Dawley found it, her mother wasn't one to be resisted, and she did what she was told and trained hard. Besides, she was really good at tennis. Even Liesl said her daughter had more raw talent than she did. And in 1946, when the Wimbledon tennis tournament started up again, they were ready to make sporting history.
15: Back in the news again, for the first time in 7 years, the world's greatest tennis festival had a fairly quiet reopening. But enthusiasm was as high as ever in this mecca of international players. Australian wonder Dinny.
7: We're going to take a short break, but stay with us to hear how Liesl and Dawley went to Wimbledon and why they preferred not to talk about it. This is Outlook.
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10: BBC News with Neil Nunes. Iran's former supreme leader Ayatollah Khamenei has been buried in the city of Mashhad. He was laid to rest alongside family members killed with him at the start of the war launched by the US and Israel in February. As the funeral took place, the US carried out fresh airstrikes as the two countries continued to fight over the control of the Strait of Hormuz. Britain's likely next Prime Minister, Andy Burnham, has apologised for the governing Labour Party's initial response to Israel's actions in Gaza. During the early weeks of the conflict, the Prime Minister, Keir Starmer, faced criticism for appearing to say that Israel had the right to cut off water and energy to Gaza. The U.S. Secretary of State Marco Rubio has invited ministers from more than 60 countries to Washington next week to discuss what it calls the resurgence of transnational far-left terrorism. Critics say the U.S. is overstating the scale of the far-left threat. Scientists in Britain have developed a procedure to treat a serious condition which can affect identical twins during pregnancy. Twin-to-twin transfusion syndrome can happen when babies share a placenta, with one receiving more nutrients than the other, putting the life of both at risk. Under the procedure, high-powered ultrasound waves are fired into the placenta, sealing the blood vessels causing the condition. The authorities in southern Spain say at least 12 people have died in a wildfire in the province of Almeria. Some of the victims were found inside vehicles which had been engulfed by the flames. And tournament favourites France are through to the semi-finals of the Football World Cup after beating Morocco 2-0 in Boston. BBC World News.
7: Welcome back to Outlook. I'm Jo Fidgen. Hello.
8: 1946 was a strange year for Liesl Herbst and her student daughter Dorley. On the one hand, it was the year they made sporting history at the world's most celebrated tennis tournament. It's a story uncovered by Dorley's daughter, Felice Hardy.
19: My mother wanted to be a doctor. That was her ambition. But during her finals, her mother said, "We're going to play in the doubles, I've decided." At Wimbledon.
8: So wait a minute. So this is your grandmother's decision that she and her daughter...

0: And that record has never been broken.
1: I mean, this is extraordinary, isn't it? How old would your grandmother Liesl have been when she played?
0: 43.
1: 43.
0: And my mother was 20.
1: In fact, Dawley played in the singles competition that year as well and made several more appearances at future Wimbledons. But a mother and daughter pair playing doubles together, imagine that. You'd think it'd be something they'd want to talk about, to share with their family, but no. So your mother and grandmother did not tell you this?
0: No.
1: They just didn't mention this amazing thing they'd done together?
0: I don't think they thought that was anything amazing. They thought it was wonderful to have played at Wimbledon, but they didn't think anything of that because I suppose they thought, you know, it was 1946. That record will soon be broken, but it never was.
1: 1946 had more in store for Liesl and Dawley than sporting achievement. It brought terrible news from the continent about the fate of their relatives. We were hearing in the first half of the programme how Liesl and her husband David and Dawley, their only child, just 12 at the time, had escaped from the Nazis as they pursued their anti-Semitic and genocidal campaign. The family settled in England, but Liesl's mother and her disabled older sister Irma stayed behind in Prague. Liesl's middle sister, Truda, had moved to a village in Slovakia with her husband and their teenage daughter, hoping they would be safe there. Liesl had had no news of them since the war began, but when it was over, she learned the grim truth of what had happened. Devastatingly, she received a letter from Truda after getting the news that Truda had been murdered.
0: Well, after the war, a letter arrived that her sister had written to her. It was written from prison, where people were allowed to write one letter, and it took a long, long time to reach my grandmother.
1: I wonder if you would read it out to us.
0: Dearest Liesl, if I could have one wish, it would be to see you again, safe in London, but I fear it is not to be. If we die, I just hope someone will remember us and why we died. We fought hard to survive, but in the end it wasn't enough. With all my heart, I wish you a long and happy life. Remember us, but try not to mourn us. We are yesterday, not tomorrow. You must be strong and look to the future. Your loving sister, Truda.
1: It transpired that Truda, her husband, and their young daughter had been forced to work in a labour camp. They'd escaped during the Slovak uprising against the Nazis and had stayed hidden in the forest for some weeks before being recaptured. They, along with hundreds of other rebels, were shot and killed. Liesl was destroyed by the news.
0: She felt terribly guilty about being the only survivor in the family. She felt she should have done more, especially for her other sister and her mother.
1: So what happened to her other sister and to their mother?
0: Her other sister, the eldest, who was disabled, and her mother, who was 64, but that was classed as elderly in those days, they were taken to a camp just outside Prague called Terezín, which was a halfway house before Auschwitz. Basically, all the people who went there were tricked into it because they were told they were going to a retirement centre. And so they went on a train, not as bad as the cattle trucks you hear of. So they weren't sure, you know, what it was going to be like when they got there. And when they were there, it was incredibly overcrowded, and so there was disease. The main cause of death was disease from the overcrowding. My grandmother didn't know this till later, till she received a letter after the war telling her what had happened.
1: What did they die from?
0: So one of them died of a burst appendix, and the other one died of meningitis. Again, you know, in terrible pain, I imagine. But they were on the list to go to Auschwitz. So they died very close to each other, just a couple of months apart. But they would have been taken to Auschwitz and killed on arrival.
1: And you say your grandmother never, ever mentioned this other sister to you, the one who died in Terezín.
0: Yes. I think it's because Truda always had her own mind. She had a husband, and

0: she'd had a chance to fight back. However, Irma and Liesl's mother were defenceless, and I think she felt she should have done more to help them escape with her. Mm. And she didn't. And I think that's the guilt was more, you know, about them than anyone else. And I think that's why my grandmother, I think, felt responsible for these two that couldn't have done anything, that were unable to help themselves.
1: That makes me think about what you said at the beginning about how when you looked at photographs of your grandmother from before she left Austria, she's always smiling. Mm. And you never really saw her smile.
0: No, she had a happy family life. She had a happy time in Vienna. You know, having a husband who had a successful business. She had a good life.
1: But survived without joy.
0: That's right.
1: Understandably terrified of anti-Semitism and where it could lead, Liesl told Dorley she should keep quiet about their heritage, and Dorley passed that on to her daughter, Felice, who was born well after the war.
0: She told us that we had some Jewish roots, but never tell anyone, because people don't like Jews, so it's better to not to mention it.
1: So you grew up not telling anybody?
0: That's right. And I went to schools that were Church of England, basically, and there was no religion in my family at all. I don't think my grandfather stopped believing in his religion and practicing it to a small extent. But my grandmother felt, well, there was a mixture of feeling of guilt because of leaving her sisters and her mother behind and her niece and so on. But also, I don't think she knew who she was anymore, because she'd been this Austrian tennis champion and suddenly there she was in England as a foreigner. She didn't mind. She wasn't religious, so she, in fact, got christened. So did my mother. She made sure that my mother did. So she completely denied her heritage, which obviously that's up to her if she wants to do that. But it meant that when I was born and brought up, I didn't really know who I was fully. And it wasn't until later that I discovered.
1: So, I mean, you'd lost both your mother and your grandmother by the time you started doing all this research. Your mother died very young, really. How did it affect you to learn this about them without having the possibility of going back to them and talking to them about it?
0: I really wish I'd asked them more questions while they were alive. My mother never talked about her childhood. My grandmother talked about her early childhood, almost like a fairy tale. She told me some lovely stories. My grandfather the same. My grandfather told me more. He told me about his escape. He told me about how hard it had been to leave his business behind, to leave everything behind, but my grandmother didn't talk about it much.
1: And you say your mother didn't talk about her childhood either?
0: Not really. She just told me the story about being bullied at school. She was very, very damaged by what had happened to her. Age 12, being immersed in a new country, leaving all her friends behind.
1: Mm-hmm. You say your mother's very damaged by that, understandably, but could you see that damage in her? Did you recognise that in her?
0: Yes, more in hindsight than at the time. I thought it was normal at the time that she was not very maternal, that she went off to play golf all the time, which of course is what had happened before with her mother going off to play tennis all the time. That she, when I showed no talent or interest in tennis, she lost interest in a way. Yeah, looking back, I realised that she was very damaged, and my grandmother too had survivor's guilt.
1: All this began to make sense when Felice uncovered this suppressed family history during her research and her travels in Central and Eastern Europe to the places where her relatives had lived and died.
0: It was very strange. It was magical in many ways. The strangest experience was going to the place in Slovakia, this beautiful town called Banská Bystrica, which I found out was where Truda and her family were killed and where they were imprisoned. And went there with my husband, and we found the site where, and it's really almost forgotten, that site. There was a tiny little plaque at the bottom of it, tiny little memorial thing to the revolution, the uprising, the Slovak uprising. So we walked down to the spot through the woods, and as we walked back up again, this barren area with nothing growing on it in the middle of the forest, I saw a deer. the other side of what had once been the trench. And it looked at me, and it stood in one place staring at me. I had a very weird, shivery feeling because my grandmother believed in reincarnation quite strongly. And I almost felt that it had something to do with my grandmother. And then we came back up, went back into Banstrika to the main square, sat down and had a coffee. And as we were sitting there, the church bells played a piece that my grandmother always played on the piano, her favourite piece. A Chopin etude, Tristesse it's called, sadness. So we'd been down to see this horrible spot where Trude and her family had been killed, came back up into the sunlight, and my grandmother's favourite piano piece came out. Very, very loud all around the main square. It was a very surreal, strange feeling.
1: Felice wrote a book about her family called The Tennis Player Who Escaped the Nazis, but putting it down on paper and then talking about it hasn't been easy for her.
0: It was almost like I was coming out, having to tell the world that I had Jewish ancestry, having been told to deny it for the whole of my life. It was very strange. And now, if I give talks at literary festivals or in libraries, I have to stand up and talk about it to people. And it's, at first, it was really, really difficult. But as it's gone along, I found it easier.
1: I'm interested in this idea that you had to come out, in your words, as Jewish.
0: I suppose because I'd been brought up by my mother telling me never to tell anyone, so it was a secret. You know, I knew I had Austrian heritage on one side, but suddenly everything was different. I was just a different person. I'm not the person I thought I was. And now, because of that, having been rather an anxious child, I grew up to be sort of quite quiet. I couldn't tell everyone about my family history. Suddenly, there I am, standing up in front of an audience and telling them, and it's changed me. I'm more outgoing. I can express myself. It's completely changed me as a person.
1: Mm. What about your mum? I mean, obviously, you didn't talk to your mum about all of these things because you didn't know the story.
0: Mm.
1: But do you think you've come to know her better? And the distance that you said she exhibited because of what happened to her?
0: It explained everything about her, how she was never really happy. I think being a refugee when you're 12 is really, really difficult, and there was no therapy or anything like that on offer. So she found it difficult to adjust, I think.
1: How had you felt about her when you were younger?
0: I wanted her love. I wanted her to approve of everything I did, and she would have liked me to be more sporty. I mean, I ski because she skied, but I didn't play tennis and I didn't play golf. She didn't really understand the path I'd chosen, which was art, first of all, before I became a writer. Yes, I think I wanted her approval.
1: How do you feel about her now?
0: I feel sad for her. She was not happy, I think, for a lot of her life.
1: Do you feel sad for you?
0: No, I don't, actually. Maybe for the younger me, not anymore, though, yeah. Mm.
1: Do you see the traces in you? There's a lot of discussion around intergenerational trauma and how these experiences are passed on, even to generations who might not know very much about it, as you didn't growing up. Mm. Do you think you've been affected by that?
0: Absolutely. Yes. I was an anxious child, very shy, very lacking in confidence. I think because I was raised to keep a secret, because my mother and my grandmother were not particularly happy.
1: Do you think, without realising it, you brought that trauma into your own adulthood and motherhood? Was it something that you were at risk of passing on yourself?
0: Mm-hmm. I'm really pleased I found out everything I did because I've been able to tell my children. I always felt that my mother never told me that I was good at anything, and so I've sort of gone the other way with my children and perhaps t- tell them too much. Well, I mean, no, there isn't such a thing as too much, but I really encourage them in what they do and take a big interest in everything they do.
1: Wimbledon is underway. Your mother, you said, played there 8 times. I mean, a remarkable history. Do you watch it?
0: I dip in and out of it. I've been to Wimbledon quite a few times in my life. My grandmother used to go every year to the women's semi-finals. She only watched women's matches.
1: Just to think that your grandmother played there, your mother played there, they were the only mother-daughter team to play together. Does it give you a little flutter in your stomach when you hear about it?
0: It does, yes. And the fact that they were refugees and succeeded in the way they did is, I'm proud of them.
1: Felice Hardy. My thanks to her for coming into the Outlook studio and to you for listening. You can reach us at outlook@bbc.com if you have any comments or stories to share. Today's producers were Zoe Gelber and Andrea Rangecroft. I'm Jo Fidgen. Hope to see you next time.
2: I've been seeing these videos all over TikTok.
3: So bad news. I've been informed of a new term that is taking over the modern dating economy. It's called a maybe latership. And I just think something like this is 20 steps in the wrong direction.
4: I think it's beautiful. I really do. There's situationships. Nobody likes those. But maybe laterships, it's kind of a thing of beauty a little bit.
5: Think casual situationship is already at the floor. Maybe latership is like the pits of hell.
2: Some people have got really strong feelings about maybe laterships, but what exactly are they and why are so many people talking about them? Well, that's what we're going to find out on today's episode of What in the World from the BBC World Service. I'm Hannah Gelbart. I've got Chelsea from the What in the World team here with me in the studio to unpack this. Hi, Chelsea.
6: Hey, Hannah. I thought it was pretty much the same as a situationship, but it seems to be a little bit more complicated than that.
7: Yeah, I thought the same thing, actually, that it was pretty much just a rebrand of the situationship, but it seems like it actually is different. So if you look at situationships, it's kind of like the umbrella term.
6: Right.
7: This is like the new strain, if you will.
6: The new strain of an ambiguous hot mess.
7: Yes, exactly.
6: Great.
7: So you've got situationships as the umbrella term. That's when two of you are in a relationship. But
6: can you call it a relationship? You're dating, you're seeing each other.
7: It's probably a better term to use. Okay, two of you are seeing each other and you're not quite sure about committing to it. You're not quite sure about defining it. So you're avoiding that topic. A lot of the time it's kind of seen now as more of a byword for something that's a bit toxic because one person will be more eager than the other.
6: Yeah.
7: And it feels like the other person is kind of, you know, trying to keep it undefined in order to prolong the benefits of it, hence the maybe latership. Mm. So it could be because the two of you are about to go to university or about to go to college and you don't want to commit to it because you're going to be going to different towns. It could be because maybe you don't feel like your mental health is in the right place for a committed relationship at that time.
6: Yeah.
7: So there's a whole plethora of reasons out there why you're saying not now, maybe later. But again, with the situationship, it can also turn into something that's not quite healthy or kind of upfront.
6: Yeah, I've got this feeling in the pit of my stomach, Chelsea, because
7: it's horrible.
6: I think I might be in a maybe later.
7: Oh!
6: Well,
7: tell me.
6: I'm not entirely sure. Are you going to help me get there?
7: Okay.
6: So I'm seeing someone who I really like, but they live very, very far away.
7: Okay.
6: Okay. And so we've decided not to define it as a relationship until we can spend more time together in the same place, get to know each other a bit more, and also work out if we actually are going to have a future in the same place.
7: Mm.
6: So I guess as far as that's concerned, it is like a maybe latership, but I hope it's also like a probably yes latership.
7: Yeah, no, exactly. And like there's a whole like range of the people that I've seen posting about it on TikTok. Some of them very similar to what you just described. You're in different places. And so you're thinking, well, we have to kind of wait this out and see how it goes and think about it more before hopping into things.
6: Yeah.
7: And then it can also be another case where people are saying, I feel like I have this really strong connection with this person, but they're saying I'm not ready now, which is putting me in the difficult place of, well, do I want to wait for them or am I going to move on and see if I have prospects elsewhere? Yeah.
6: So I wanted to find out if a maybe relationship can ever work. Can it ever turn into a happy, full, committed relationship, or is it basically doomed in a red flag from the start? So we've been asking some of our viewers and our listeners to get in touch, and I'm going to play some of the videos that they've sent to you now. So this is Rosa.
8: Maybe latership can be a beautiful thing, but also really, really painful thing as well, because you're holding on to something that is not quite certain. It's not a yes, but it's not really a no either. And when I was living in London for a year, I met someone I really liked and I wanted something more serious with them. But they weren't quite ready and they told me to wait and they had to think about it. But I eventually knew to let go and it wasn't easy, but I now know it's better that way.
6: I think it's that uncertainty that Rosa talks about that really gets me. Like, especially if you have an anxious attachment type.
7: Yeah.
6: Being in an uncertain, undefined thing where you can't fully trust that the other person, like, actually wants to be with you. I think that would be really hard.
7: Yeah, I think it is. It's a good reminder that if you do find yourself in this kind of situation, you can make the choice for yourself. Is the person worth waiting for?
6: Totally.
7: You know, you can move on if you decide to.
6: So I have been looking right at these videos online and the views, I would say, are pretty mixed. Mm. Some people are like, this is great. But other people are like, this is just a new label, a new term for a really toxic relationship.
7: Yeah.
6: So can they be pretty toxic?
7: I think they can. It seems to be quite a spectrum of different experiences. And in some cases, it almost kind of feels like stringing someone along.
6: Totally.
7: And manipulating them because you want to keep that connection. You want to keep someone that's kind of yearning for you, but you don't actually want,
6: you want the attention. I don't think that's what my relationship is. But I can totally see, like, you might just, people like having other people's attention.
7: Of course.
6: Right? I've definitely been in situationships where I've kept them going because there are benefits to being in them, even though it might not have been with the right person. I might have had a feeling early on that, like, they're not the one. Like, maybe that I hadn't been completely honest with myself or with them about that.
7: Exactly. And there's many such cases, right?
6: Yeah, like, I'm sure most I'm not
7: people,
6: the only.
7: Exactly. Most people have had an experience like that. But it's about, to what extent can you take that while being fair to the other person?
6: Yeah, you've got to be honest, haven't
7: you? Exactly. You have to be honest. And I think that's the key here. If there's a whole kind of range of reasons why people are saying, why are we having this now? Like, why do we feel like there's so many
6: different
7: terms?
6: Ways of having an ambiguous relationship? We're not settling down, are we, Chelsea?
7: No,
6: we're just not settling down.
7: I think a huge reason is the dating apps. You kind of get the illusion of choice, unlimited choice even.
6: Yes.
7: So meeting someone in person, there's so much more that you can garner about who that person is, like the way that they walk, how their voice sounds. All of that's kind of being flattened out into 2D, into a dating
6: what they
7: app.
6: Look like and what their height is.
7: Exactly. And so the kind of illusion of unlimited choice, if something doesn't work out, I can just go back to the apps and keep swiping and meet somebody else. Mm. Sometimes it means that when you're in a relationship, you think, well, I don't quite want to commit to this yet.
6: Because there might be something better
7: out
6: there.
7: Exactly, yeah. There might be something better, so I need to keep all of my options open.
6: I think most of the stuff that I've been seeing online is about heterosexual relationships, guys and girls. Is maybe laterships also a thing that's happening in different couples as well? Is that just a general trend?
7: Yeah, it's interesting. So from what I've seen on TikTok and Instagram and lots of other social media sites, it seems to mainly be heterosexual couples that are posting about it, or people that are in a heterosexual kind of relationship. But it seems like there's a spectrum of experiences.
6: I think we need to hear from an expert. You've been speaking to a dating coach, right?
7: I have been. So let's hear from them now.
9: To avoid the indefinite maybe-latership trap, first push to DTR, or define the relationship, or in this case, define the maybe-latership. Specifically, under what circumstances might they commit to a relationship? And over what timeline? And what are you two going to do in the meanwhile? And also make it clear that you are not contentedly waiting for them. This might be limiting your investment of time or energy in the maybe-latership. Or you can also tell them that you're going to date other people until they can tell you that later is now.
6: So it sounds like so long as you're both on the same page, that's the most important thing. Communicating, if you go like maybe later, maybe it's working out when later actually is, and finding out what your timeline looks like, especially if one person wants definition and the other person seems to be avoiding it. And look, we have to wrap this up, Chelsea, but I went back to have a look at some of the comments on our other YouTube episodes about dating and relationships, and we did one on prenups.
7: Yes.
6: And I want to read some of them out to you now.
7: Gosh.
6: Yeah. So we got a comment that said, marriage is a business no matter which way you look at it. And we got another one that said, I guess even the most diehard romantics are starting to look at divorce rates and are being brought back to reality. So God, sometimes I just think, are modern relationships doomed?
7: Oh, positive note to end on. No, of course not. I feel like if you go on social media, sometimes you might feel like they are.
6: Yeah.
7: But if you're outside and dating, it's fun. Maybe it's to kind of take a mixture of both. Yeah. Remember, if you feel like it's really horrible, go outside, touch grass is always the answer to kind of get away from the negativity. But
10: meet people in real life.
7: Yeah, meet people in real life. Exactly.
10: We've got to get dancing again.
7: We do, yeah.
10: Chelsea, thanks so much.
7: Thank you, Hannah.
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13: Hello. Coming up on the newsroom, as both Tehran and the United States breach their ceasefire agreement again, we hear from people in Iran worried about what comes next.
14: If war breaks out again, God forbid, what will be targeted this time? People are exhausted by this situation.
13: Also today at 3 hours GMT with me, Nick Miles. After the deadly quakes in Venezuela, the next concern is the spread of disease in the displacement camps. Later in the programme, a pianist loses his workplace discrimination case over comments he made about Gaza. We found out why a Ghanaian influencer has been extradited to the United States. France becomes the first nation through to the semi-final of the World Cup. Meanwhile, the Norwegian team is doing this. Find out how they're getting some Viking motivation after this bulletin.
15: BBC News with Neil Nunes. Iran's former supreme leader Ayatollah Khamenei has been buried at a shrine in the northeastern city of Mashhad. He was laid to rest alongside four family members killed with him at the start of the war launched by the US and Israel in February. More from Lise Doucette.
16: The Ayatollah's final resting place is inside the Golden Dome shrine of Imam Reza, alongside four members of his family killed that same day. But even in this moment, when Iran's new leaders who survived the weeks of war want to project strength and unity, there's been no sign of the Ayatollah's son and successor Mujtaba, who was severely injured. Also missing from these ceremonies are the many Iranians who aren't shedding tears for a ruler and his authoritarian rule they've always rejected.
15: The Pan American Health Organization says the greatest risk to health posed by Venezuela's twin earthquakes are now disruptions to health care, overcrowding, and a lack of drinking water. The quakes, which devastated large parts of northern Venezuela 2 weeks ago, have left thousands displaced and reliant on humanitarian aid. Britain's likely next Prime Minister, Andy Burnham, has apologised for the governing Labour Party's initial response to Israel's actions in Gaza. The details from our political correspondent, Alex Forsyth.
17: In a pre-recorded video message posted on social media, Andy Burnham said the suffering in Gaza was a scar on the collective conscience. He condemned what he called the monstrous Hamas attacks of October the 7th, before saying that his party's response to Israel's military action in Gaza after the attacks had not been good enough. He said the UK was too slow to call for a ceasefire and apologised to those who felt Labour had not got it right.
15: The US Secretary of State Marco Rubio has invited ministers from more than 60 countries to a summit in Washington next week to discuss what the department is calling the resurgence of transnational far-left terrorism. Thomas Becker has this report.
18: The meeting is expected to bring together ministers and senior officials from regions including Europe and Asia. US media, however, are reporting that many European leaders are unlikely to attend as they don't view left-wing political terrorism as a major issue. Some US officials voiced concern that the Trump administration is trying to use counter-terrorism tools to crack down on activists at home they view as left-wing extremists. Labeling them as terrorists can unlock investigative tools such as surveillance. Asked for comment, the White House referred to the government's counter-terrorism strategy, which states that those powers would not be used to target dissent.
15: This is the World News from the BBC. The authorities in southern Spain say at least 12 people have died in a wildfire in the province of Almería. Some of the victims were found inside vehicles which had been engulfed by the flames. Witnesses say the fire was caused by a downed power line sparking flames which quickly spread to a nearby wooded area. Mexico says it'll file criminal complaints in the United States over the deaths of Mexican citizens in immigration custody or during enforcement operations. Earlier this week, a Mexican man was shot dead by an ICE agent during an operation in Texas. Scientists in Britain have developed a new non-invasive procedure to treat a serious condition which can affect identical twins during pregnancy. Twin-to-twin transfusion syndrome can happen when babies share a placenta, with one receiving more nutrients than the other, putting the life of both at risk. With the potential new treatment, high-powered ultrasound waves are fired into the placenta, sealing the blood vessels causing the condition. Tournament favourites France are through to the semi-finals of the Football World Cup after beating Morocco 2-0 in Boston. Morocco were the only African team left in the competition. It's the second time in a row they have been knocked out by the French at the World Cup. These Morocco fans were watching in Boston.
19: So proud of Moroccan. They really play very good. They did all their best.
20: We feel upset. I'm just like any other Moroccan fan. We had a dream, and unfortunately France always stops our dream for some reason. Last World Cup in Qatar and again today. But we're always going to keep dreaming.
21: All Arab world is very proud of Morocco. Myself, I'm from Saudi Arabia, but we rooted for Morocco and we supported them as much as we can.
15: That's the latest BBC News.
13: Thanks very much. You're listening to the newsroom on the BBC World Service. I'm Nick Miles. And we begin in the Iranian city of Mashhad, where the former supreme leader has been laid to rest after 6 days of funeral processions.
22: Salam alaik, Reza Jan, Reza Jan.
13: The Ayatollah Ali Khamenei was killed in US-Israeli strikes at the start of the war. His funeral was marked by open shows of defiance towards Washington by some mourners and many officials. As he was laid to rest, Iranian state media reported that the US had targeted naval facilities in Konarak and a military headquarters in Bushehr, where one of the country's nuclear plants is located. For its part, Tehran has attacked what it said were US military facilities in neighbouring Gulf countries. This Iranian man sent the BBC a voice note.
14: If war breaks out again, God forbid, what will be targeted this time? People are exhausted by this situation. One day there is a ceasefire and the next it's violated.
13: Our chief correspondent, Lise Doucette, has just returned from Tehran. I asked her what she made of the latest violence, despite the fact that the US ceasefire with Iran is technically still in place.
23: This is yet another reminder, if one was needed, about some of the difficulties in the deal signed last month between the United States and Iran. It was called a Memorandum of Understanding, 14 points, and it has been leading to misunderstandings ever since it was signed. Take the Strait of Hormuz. Iran reads, and it can find in the text, that it has been given some sway over this strategic waterway when it saw oil tankers moving through through the strait closer to the coast of Oman on a route not decided by Iran. It attacked the oil tankers. That led the United States to accuse Iran of violating the memorandum because it says that under the terms of the deal, and it does say it, that there will be a return to the free flow of maritime traffic. In other words, back to the status quo. And Iran has made it clear that if the United States strikes, it will strike back. And this is a measure of how Iran's new leaders, who survived the weeks of war, have been emboldened. They are less cautious than the 86-year-old Ayatollah Khamenei, who most of his life, his main goal was to avoid direct confrontation with the United States. These new leaders, having survived it, no longer fear it.
13: And at what point do these breaches in the ceasefire lead to a total breakdown of it?
23: I think we're seeing a redefinition of the word and of situation of a ceasefire. President Trump has said, well, a ceasefire in the Middle East is different than elsewhere in the world. The UN Secretary General Antonio Guterres says that a ceasefire in this region now just means lesser fire. Look at what happened to the Gaza deal. Last October, President Trump announced with great fanfare it was the biggest deal in peace in the Middle East in 3,000 years. It was a breakthrough that he brokered, but it was basically the first phase of a ceasefire deal. And since then, there's really been no ceasefire. It's not all at war, but it's certainly not a calm. And in the same way that now President Trump hailed this agreement, it's an important agreement, but it will continue to be not all at war and not permanent peace.
13: You talked about the new leaders in Tehran being emboldened. But if, as a lot of US hawks on Iran want, America reimposes a blockade, is one thing having political capital in Tehran, quite another having the economic rug pulled from under you.
23: For all the bravado of Iran's regime, they have suffered significant military losses. I mean, that's what happens when you go to war against the mighty American army backed up by Israel. But it does not feel it has been defeated. It is still able to wage war, to hit back. It still has ballistic missiles and it still has drones. But it has also suffered extraordinarily in terms of economic and financial losses. I was stunned when I went to Iran, not just the most recent trip, which I've just returned from, which focused on the funeral, the trip before that, where inflation was a staggering 80%, millions of jobs have been lost, and Iranians are really struggling. And Iran leaders know that if they don't want to face unrest among their population again, and for the government to make ends meet, it has to continue negotiating with the United States, because if it doesn't negotiate on its nuclear program, it's not going to see a lifting of sanctions. It's not going to see the unfreezing of its assets. And yet what we hear from a group of hardliners within the ruling system, they're now saying, we don't want this deal with the US. How can you negotiate with a country which has killed our supreme leader?
13: That was our chief international correspondent, Lise Doucette. It's now 2 weeks since those powerful earthquakes hit northern Venezuela, and tens of thousands of people are now living in makeshift camps, in parks and public squares across the north. More than 3,000 people died as the buildings collapsed, but now health officials say many more people still could be at risk because of the spread of disease and a lack of drinking water. Our Global Affairs reporter Mimi Swaby told Jannat Jalil more about what's happening.
0: The latest, according to the interim authorities, is that 3,800 people have been confirmed as killed, but that figure is thought to rise over the coming weeks as many bodies are being pulled out of the rubble. Now, since international rescue teams have largely left the country, their mission's ending, rescuing many people. We saw some absolutely miraculous rescues 11 days after these twin quakes hit northern parts of Venezuela, particularly in La Guaira, the worst area. The majority of going from rescue to recovery efforts are now being done by volunteers and relatives of family members, still very much determined to find their loved ones and extract them from the rubble. Bear in mind, there's about 17 million tons of rubble in the affected area. So huge amounts of devastation with largely little equipment. So these huge social housing complexes are a focus now for many people. There's a lot of anger at the governments, first of all, for their rescue efforts, but now looking and saying, actually, these housing complexes were not adequately built. They didn't meet safety standards. But very much the efforts at the moment are still on recovering those who are missing. There are tens of thousands of people still missing.
1: Meanwhile, a bit of a health crisis for the many, many people who were displaced.
0: Yeah, there are nearly 18,000 people who are completely homeless, according to the government, but thousands who are displaced. These people have made up kind of makeshift camps, tented villages, so to speak. But these camps make diseases and infections very easily transmitted. So that is now a huge concern. And the Pan American Health Organization has come out and said the greatest risk right now for individuals, those who are displaced, those who are vulnerable from the earthquake, are the healthcare system being in disarray. It was a terrible state before these earthquakes hit. And now overcrowding in these camps and a lack of clean drinking water and sanitation. So people who have had their homes completely destroyed are now facing a new crisis. They're already perhaps trying to find loved ones, but also now need to be concerned about their own well-being. In these camps as well, there has been moments of joy. There have been clowns coming in to entertain children and volunteers from beauty salons, for example, going in and trying to give a sense of normality to people, going in and giving women pedicures, manicures, doing their hair, trying to kind of give some dignity to people living in these camps, but also a sense of normality. And there have been some beautiful moments of people coming together in these really awful times.
13: Mimi Swaby. Now let's bring you up to date with the World Cup. 4 years ago, France and Morocco met at the semi-final stage, with France going through 2-0. On Thursday afternoon in Boston, they met again in the first of the competition's quarterfinals. Sadly for Morocco, it was the same scoreline, 2-0. And that means France are through to the semis once again. French fans in Paris took to the streets to celebrate. Doing the rounds of the Champs-Élysées there, I asked our football correspondent Joe Linsky if he thought the match was a bit one-sided.
3: Morocco had got past the Netherlands. They'd drawn with Brazil as well in the group stage. They had looked a spirited force in this tournament. And of course, they reached the semi-finals at the last World Cup 4 years ago. They were the last African team standing of the nine that made it through to the knockouts. But yes, as you say, France made them look ordinary. But they are certainly not the first team at this World Cup to have suffered that fate, are Morocco, because France, with those two goals in the second half, the first from Kylian Mbappe, bringing him back level with Lionel Messi at the top of the golden boot standings, and Ousmane Dembele, the Ballon d'Or holder, with the second goal for the French. And those two players really demonstrate the wealth of riches that France have, particularly in those forward positions.
13: Joe, you mentioned that they were the last of the African nations to go out. Nine African teams got through, as you said, to the knockout stages. What was it that impressed you about the African contingent this time around?
3: Well, we had a mix, really, of some of the more established nations. Ivory Coast actually made it through to the knockouts for the first time. You think back in their history and some of the wonderful players they've had in the past, like Didier Drogba, Kolo and Yaya Toure. It was actually this crop of players that made history for them. Unfortunately, it landed them in the path of Norway. But yeah, we've had DR Congo as well, who met England. I think what's been unfortunate for the African side is many of them kind of ended with a good bit of momentum at the end of the group stage, but then they met European teams and South American teams in the knockouts. And that really is the conundrum they have to solve in African football, I suppose. So much promise, so much potential. The Senegal team, I mean, they finished the group stage so strongly with that 5-0 win against Iraq that propelled them into the knockouts. And then they led by 2-0 against Belgium with just 5 minutes left of that match. They somehow found a way to lose that game, and there had just been too many unfortunate moments, unfortunately, for the African side. But once again, we look at the potential and the promise of those sides. You would think that a team could at least equal Morocco's semi-final showing in the next edition of this tournament.
13: Joe, let's just look ahead to the first of the remaining quarterfinals. Mouth-watering encounter between Spain and Belgium.
3: Yeah, Spain's approach up to now has really been about control. They have yet to concede a goal at this tournament so far. Their only slip-up of sorts was that 0-0 draw with Cape Verde in their opener, but that was such a historic moment for that tiny African nation. Belgium have the potential, they have the players to cause Spain problems, perhaps be the first team to break through them at this tournament, but Spain have been controlled so far in this tournament. What both of these teams know, though, is that they will be on a collision course with France in the semi-finals should they go through.
13: That was Joe Linsky. Well, Nadia Hureimi from BBC Arabic was at a party watching along with Moroccan fans in Boston, and she sent us this report.
4: Here in Boston, Morocco's Atlas Lions have bid farewell to the World Cup.
19: Despite the disappointment, though, there is also a great deal of pride. So proud of Moroccan. They really play very good. They did all their best. They were amazing.
20: Oh, we feel upset. We had a dream, and unfortunately, France always stops our dream for some reason. But we're always going to keep dreaming.
19: After the match, the conversations here weren't just about the defeat. They were about the entire journey. Morocco were the last Arab team and the last African team left in the tournament, carrying the hopes of supporters far beyond Morocco itself. So, despite the disappointment, there's also a real sense of appreciation from what this team achieved throughout the competition.
21: The whole Arab world is very proud of Morocco. Myself, I'm from Saudi Arabia, not Morocco. But we rooted for Morocco. We were here for the team and we supported them as much as we can.
19: It's a painful defeat, but it doesn't erase what has been an extraordinary journey. From one host city to another, Moroccan supporters followed their team, turning stadiums into a sea of red and green. The dream may have ended on the pitch, but this journey will remain in the memories of the fans who traveled behind the Atlas Lions, perhaps for the rest of their lives.
13: Nadia Hurami in Boston there. You're listening to the newsroom on the BBC World Service. Now, the war in Gaza, and specifically the actions of Israel and its military since the October the 7th Hamas attacks, has led to much criticism, often from people in the public eye. Take the pianist Jason Gillam, for example. Back in 2024, he made comments about the Israeli-Gaza conflict at a concert in Melbourne. It backfired on him. His employer, the Melbourne Symphony Orchestra, cancelled one of his concerts. He challenged that decision, taking out a workplace discrimination case, which we've just heard he has lost. The BBC's Simon Atkinson joins me now live from Sydney. Simon, tell us, what did Jason Gillam actually say about Gaza?
2: This was in a very kind of low-key solo recital that Mr. Gillam was giving on a Sunday morning in Melbourne in August 2024. And as part of this, he was premiering a piece called Witness. It was written by a composer, Connor Donetto, and he dedicated it to the journalists of Gaza. And he said, and this is at the time he was giving this recital, he said that more than 100 Palestinian journalists had been killed by Israel forces since October 2023, and that Israel was carrying out targeted assassinations of prominent journalists. And he referred to this being a war crime in international law. And that number of journalists have been killed in Gaza, you know, since that time has more than doubled. So these are the comments that he made. The concert continued. And then there were a couple of complaints came in, you know, in the coming days.
13: And Melbourne Symphony Orchestra, what was their argument behind this?
2: Well, they said that, you know, so they moved on to cancel a recital that Mr. Gillam was scheduled to do a few days later. There was then a backlash to that. About 500 people complained about this being scrapped, more than had sort of initially complained about the comments. But what they effectively said when this matter came to court, that they weren't responding to Mr. Gillam's political views, but more this was about who had control of the stage, and that he was invited to perform for them, and it was a custom or a practice that he shouldn't be making sensitive political or social issues while he was part of that performance. And the judge ultimately found that that was the case. They decided that he wasn't discriminated against under workplace law, that instead that the Melbourne Symphony Orchestra was within their rights to stop the performance, not because of their political beliefs, but because they were acting to protect, he said, the reputation of the organisation.
13: And briefly, Simon, what happens next, if anything? Is it possible to appeal?
2: It is possible to appeal. We had a very short statement from Mr. Gillam shortly after the verdict came down, saying he was disappointed that he needed more time to process the judgment before saying any more. So an appeal may well happen. The Symphony Orchestra put out a short statement as well. They maintained that they were merely seeking to have authority over what was said on their stage. They hope to put the matter behind them and focus on their music.
13: OK, thanks very much, Simon. Simon Atkinson in Sydney there. In recent years, we've reported here on the BBC World Service quite a lot about the rise of romance scams. They happen around the world, but a lot of them originate in West Africa. Now, a prominent Ghanaian influencer has been extradited to the United States to face trial for allegedly running such a scam. Frederick Kumi denies the charges against him. Our correspondent Thomas Nardi in the Ghanaian capital, Accra, told me more about the allegations he faces.
4: Frederick Kumi, popularly known as Abu Trika, a social media influencer, very popular among Ghanaian youth, has been accused of running a romance scam that defrauded elderly Americans of over $8 million. He's denied those allegations. He was put before court by Ghanaian authorities after he was picked up by a joint U.S. and Ghanaian security operation last year.
13: Now, Frederick Kumi denies all these allegations, but the allegations suggest that he was doing this how?
4: According to U.S. prosecutors, he used AI tools to create fake online identities targeting specifically elderly Americans, and he faces up to 20 years imprisonment if he's found guilty. And they had attempted to stop an extradition process that was ongoing in Ghana, but they were unsuccessful. And so on Thursday, Ghanaian authorities succeeded to extradite him to the U.S. to face trial.
13: Now, Thomas, this is part of a wider crackdown by the U.S. authorities on criminal gangs in West Africa and in other parts of the world.
4: Yes, Washington has been very keen in trying to crack down criminal networks operating both in the U.S. and in West Africa, targeting vulnerable Americans. And they've succeeded in securing some few prosecutions. They've extradited a few people, both in Ghana and Nigeria, just last week. A popular Ghanaian known as Joseph Kojo Bedu Boate, popularly known as Dada Joe Remix, pleaded guilty in the U.S. to using romance and inheritance schemes to defraud Americans. And he's agreed to pay over $4.4 million in restitution. And so this is an ongoing operation by U.S. authorities and security agencies in West Africa to try to crack down criminal networks that are engaged in this particular practice.
13: That was Thomas Nardi. And if you head to the Africa pages of the BBC website, bbc.com/news, you can read an article by Thomas on this and also hear about other alleged scams in Nigeria involving Chinese operatives. Now, most identical twins share a placenta in the womb, and that can cause them to suffer a serious health problem. But now a new procedure's been developed which has the potential to treat it. It involves high-powered sound waves beamed straight into the womb. Doctors involved in this research in a West London hospital say that their early results are very promising indeed. Here's our health reporter, Philippa Roxby.
5: Twin-to-twin transfusion syndrome affects 10 to 15% of identical twins that share a placenta. Blood flows unevenly between the babies, causing one to grow dangerously large and the other to remain very small, putting both their survival at risk. Usually, treatment involves inserting a needle or a very thin telescope into the pregnant mother's tummy. The new method, developed by Imperial College London researchers, is non-invasive. High-intensity ultrasound waves are fired into the placenta through the skin, creating enough heat to seal the blood vessels causing the condition. A study of 10 women affected shows it's safe and has potential as a treatment. Now they plan to carry out larger studies before aiming to offer it more widely.
13: Philippa Roxby there. Back now to the World Cup. And on Saturday, England are going to play Norway, who, in one respect at least, are already winners with this. Sounds like something they're doing in the gym, perhaps, but actually what they're actually doing is after their matches, the entire team sits down on the pitch and with a drum to keep time, they mime a rowing action. It's a bit of a nod to their Viking ancestors. A lot of the fans in the stadium join in too, and it's even caught on in their parliament in Oslo amongst members of the royal family and the country's Air Force pilots, no less. The chanter-in-chief, the Norwegian fan who came up with all this, Ole Frøyelstad, is a school teacher who's famous for wearing a Viking helmet wherever he goes. He's been speaking to the BBC's Tim Franks.
8: I've never seen Norwegians act the way they are acting like right now. So I think it's that 28-year wait. We waited for so long to get this World Cup, and then people are just in a blast enjoying finally being in the World Cup.
6: And it's, I mean, it must be fantastic for you not just to see the entire sort of Norwegian contingent in the stadium, but also, I mean, the players themselves, they've really got into it, haven't they?
8: They have, yeah. And when they did it the first time against Senegal, that was amazing to see. It's just so cool to see how the supporters and the national team are kind of synced in this, and we feel very united. And I think that's something that is helping the Norwegian team right now, that they feel like they're being backed no matter what, and that we stand together.
6: Feeling good about Saturday?
8: Yes, I do feel good, but it's going to be a very tough game. England is the favorite team to win this one, I think, but I do think anything can happen. It's the quarterfinals, and we're in a good flow right now, so we're ready to roll.
7: That was Ole Frølstad, and to get a lot more detail about the World Cup, you can listen to the BBC World Service's sports podcast, More Than the Score, it's called. You've been listening to the newsroom. A reminder of the main news before we go. Iran says that there have been fresh airstrikes in several areas in the country as they continue to fight with the US over the control of the Strait of Hormuz. And whilst we've been on air, we've heard that 12 people have died, at least in wildfires in Spain. More on that in later editions of the programme. Thanks for listening. Bye-bye.
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7: BBC News with Nick Miles. Iran's former supreme leader, Ayatollah Khamenei, has been buried in the city of Mashhad. He was laid to rest alongside family members killed with him at the start of the war launched by the US and Israel back in February. As the funeral took place, the US carried out fresh airstrikes as the two sides continue to fight over the control of the Strait of Hormuz. The Pan American Health Organization says the greatest risk to health posed by Venezuela's twin earthquakes are now disruptions to healthcare, overcrowding and a lack of drinking water. The quakes, which devastated large parts of northern Venezuela 2 weeks ago, have left thousands of people displaced and reliant on humanitarian aid. The authorities in southern Spain say at least 12 people have died in a wildfire in the province of Almeria. Some of the victims were found inside vehicles which had been engulfed by the flames. A British-Australian pianist has lost his workplace discrimination case over comments he made on stage about the war in Gaza. Jason Gillam had sued the Melbourne Symphony Orchestra after it cancelled one of his performances 2 years ago. But the Australian Federation Court in Melbourne ruled that Mr. Gillam's concert was not scrapped because of his political beliefs, but rather because of anticipated adverse effects on the orchestra's business and reputation. The US Secretary of State, Marco Rubio, has invited ministers from more than 60 countries to Washington next week to discuss what it calls the resurgence of transnational far-left terrorism. Critics say the US is overstating the scale of the far-left threat. And tournament favourites France are through to the semi-finals of the World Cup football after beating Morocco 2-0 in Boston. Kylian Mbappe scored the first goal after the first period, and it ended 0-0. Morocco were the only African team left in the competition. BBC News.
11: You might remember a few months ago that Elon Musk got quite upset about the director Christopher Nolan's new movie adaptation of The Odyssey. Musk published a string of posts criticizing Nolan for casting Lupita Nyong'o, a black actor, as one of the central characters. He said that role should have been given to a white actor and that Nolan was afraid of being accused of racism. Musk wanted to take down The Odyssey for being part of Hollywood culture, which some on the right believe is dominated by the left. Fast forward to now, and Musk has been posting about a film that's been firmly rejected by some people on the left. It's a violent thriller called Citizen Vigilante. It features the murder of multiple immigrants in Europe, and it stars a disgraced former Hollywood A-lister who's trying to make a comeback. From the BBC, I'm Tristan Redman in London. And today on The Global Story, is the right seeking a political rebalance of the movie industry? And is a film like Citizen Vigilante the way to go about it?
12: My name is Mike Wendling. I'm a journalist. I specialize in looking at the far right in the US and beyond.
11: And is a film like Citizen Vigilante the way to go about it?
12: My name is Mike Wendling. I'm a journalist. I specialize in looking at the far right in the US and beyond.
11: Well, we're delighted to have you here with us, Mike.

0: position for other currencies. So, for example, if you've got investors moving away from the yen into other countries' currency, it just means that they are appreciating, and then that's a problem for exports somewhere else.
1: You're listening to Business Daily on the BBC World Service, where today we are taking stock with Tsujiro Takeshita, Professor of Management and Information at the University of Shizuoka, and Yael Selfin, Chief Economist at KPMG in London. Now, it's that time of the week where we get our guests heroes and villains of the business week. Yael, who have you gone for? What have you gone for?
0: So my hero is the World Cup, football-wise, because it does increase consumer confidence overall until your country loses and gets out of the championship. And it increases, there's evidence that it increased consumer spending. But also looking at it more longer term, I really like the leveling up part of it, where you've got most of the players tend to come from a more humble background in it, from emerging economies as well. And they get this major increase in their wealth, in their standing, in their opportunities, thanks to football. And then the other thing is that it's one thing that unites the world and make it a little bit smaller
1: massively,
0: for just these few weeks.
1: You know, working in a big city like London, where you just see not just people obviously coming out to watch England, but all the kind of people from around the world who have moved to London to work, supporting their team and that kind of stuff. A real festival, isn't it? Tsujiro, was it like that? I mean, Japan very unluckily knocked out by Brazil, having played brilliantly earlier in the World Cup. Did it have the same kind of impact in Tokyo and around Japan?
2: Oh, yeah. At first, they were all going out cheering and everything. But, you know, after we lost, things simmered down quite substantially. But the Japanese football fans are quite happy about the fact that they were able to fight at par with Brazil, because this wouldn't have happened, you know, 20, 30 years ago. And it's kind of giving a lot of confidence amongst the Japanese football fans that we are now considered to be one of the major players in football. So I think that gave a positive effect.
1: Here in the UK, so the Mexico-England knockout match that England won very dramatically finished here at 4:05 in the morning, local time, and they changed the laws to allow the pubs to stay open. And the pub I spoke to that morning, it was still there when they came on the radio, on domestic radio that morning, had taken more money that night than they did on New Year's Eve. So a spending boom as well.
2: You know, I can tell you one thing, very similar in Japan, but rather on the sad front, but, you know, the first class that I had after the Brazil-Japan game, you couldn't believe how many students were falling asleep. So, well, that said, you know, my lecture is pretty boring, so I wouldn't blame them, but...
1: I'm sure that isn't true. Let's move from games on the field then to games on a screen, perhaps, because earlier this week, Microsoft announced it was cutting nearly 5,000 jobs, 2% of its global workforce, but most of those in its Xbox gaming team. Peter Moore, former Xbox executive, spoke to the team on World Business Report.
3: I think at a macro level, you're seeing Microsoft kind of reposition its business in advance of AI. Certainly when I were there, it was a simpler time. It was sell a lot of hardware, get a very good attach rate of software and services and peripherals to that. But the industry's changed enormously, and hardware is expensive. What you're seeing right now with the cost of chips and the hardware price increases does not bode well for selling more boxes. On top of that, inflationary pressures, is gaming a necessity or a luxury? Well, it's probably a luxury. And so consumers are making decisions. And so gaming has struggled across the board. I mean, all publishers have had layoffs, unfortunately. But overall, the industry is going through a major upheaval. Microsoft isn't the only one that has to rethink what it looks like over the next 3 to 5 years.
1: Former Xbox exec Peter Moore there, and Tsujiro, he's right, isn't he? Because you're obviously in the capital of gaming with Sony and Nintendo, they're big rivals there, and those two under pressure for similar reasons.
2: Very much so. But, you know, the shortage of semiconductor is not only for gaming, it's overall industry. And if you look at various areas, I mean, we were initially talking about hegemony of war between the United States and China. And one of the forefront of that is definitely these high-tech technologies, particularly in areas of semiconductors. So it's pretty obvious, I think, that the shortage is everywhere, not only for gaming. And I don't think gaming comes at the very first priority. I mean, I have a 12-year-old son. So, you know, in my household, things might be a bit different. You know, gaming might be the top priority. But seriously speaking, I think we have to look into areas like encryption, which I think will need a massive increase in, you know, memories at all. There will be continuous, I think, imbalance of supply and demand that will continue from here on. And from that point of view, I think the trend, unfortunately, will be continued.
0: Absolutely. I think the issue also is what worries me is that they're a little bit what we call perishable. So the lifespan is only about 5 years. And therefore, you really need to make the most of them while they're there before you need to replace them with the next, if you like, the next level.
2: You know, we were talking about product innovation. We have to rely basically on, you know, hardware chips to continue to improve. But as far as process innovation is concerned, we would only like to see, you know, prices go down somehow in basically reducing the price in making these, I would say, chips and, you know, memories and what have you. But at the same time, we have the political side that may put a halt to this process innovation. From that perspective, I think we're seeing pretty much a rocky road ahead, because it's not only pure economics, but we got the geopolitical issues which may hinder the speed of process innovation.
1: Well, as we look ahead to next week, geopolitics is going to be one of the big themes, I think, isn't it? We've got big earnings season in the US, so some of the biggest companies in the world, but also economic data that we're expecting out from the world's second largest economy in China too. Clear that politics is going to be a big bit of the backdrop to all of that.
0: Absolutely. I mean, and we've got the ceasefires that may or may not be there next week, and that is impacting oil prices, that is impacting the supply of certain commodities that are feeding directly into chips and production of that sector. So there's a lot going on.
1: So, Jared?
2: Well, yes, I think it would be nice if we can see a very good leadership by the free world, i.e., you know, United States, to hold a nice scrum or consolidation in order to get this, you know, process innovation going further. So, you know, from that point of view, I really would like to see a comeback of US as a captain, but I don't see that happening. I think we're seeing the other way around.
1: Well, I'm sure those stories, and as you guys say, what goes on with the ceasefire, whether we get another one and what that does to the global economy, oil prices, etc., all things I'm sure we'll dig into on Taking Stock next week. Just about it from us today, though. Big thanks to our panel, Sajiro Takeshita, the Professor of Management and Information at the University of Shizuoka, and Yale Selfin, the Chief Economist at the global professional services firm KPMG in London. Remember, you can get in touch with us, businessdaily@bbc.co.uk. 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
4: BBC World Service. Now witness history with me, Josephine McDermott. It's not often you get to hear the words of someone who started an art movement 110 years ago, but today we are going back to the start of Dada with one of its co-founders, Richard Hulsenbeck. But first, some Dada.
5: Jolly Fanto, Bambla o Fale Bambla, Grobiga, Mfa, Habla, Horem.
4: Don't worry, you're forgiven for not understanding that language. That's a Dada poem. We're going to find out what on earth that's all about and how it helped to shape the future of music, art and political protest. We're in Zurich, Switzerland in 1916. World War I has been fought for 2 years between the so-called Central Powers of Germany, Austria-Hungary and Italy, and an alliance of Russia, France and Great Britain. There's ongoing trench warfare in France, Luxembourg and Belgium in the west, and Russia in the east. It is the most deadly and destructive war the world has yet seen. Switzerland, a neutral country, is where many refugees have headed. Among them are artists and free thinkers from all over Europe. In a BBC interview in 1959, Richard Hulsenbeck described how he came to be one, leaving Germany.
6: I didn't like it in Berlin. I was very much opposed to the imperial setup there. And together with many friends, we believed that the Kaiser and his army had a great hand in causing the First World War. Our resentment was so strong that I decided to go to Zurich. There were two motives One is a personal one, namely to follow my friend Hugo Ball, and the other one was a political and social one, to get out of Berlin and Germany.
4: Hugo Ball was a writer, actor and dramatist. On a sloping, cobbled back street, Spiegelgasse number 1, near the River Limmat, amongst the tall, elegant townhouses with shuttered windows, he and his wife, Emmy Hennings, found a small bar. They lent it the name of the French Enlightenment writer who had outspoken beliefs in religious, political and social liberty.
6: The Cabaret Voltaire was originally founded by Ball in order to give him some support. He wanted to make a living there. He had gone through hard times. Both founders, original founders of the Cabaret Voltaire, Ball and Hennings, had worked in a factory. And as they had no support, the Swiss were about to throw them out. So they founded the Cabaret Voltaire, which was originally supposed to be only one of the many cabarets. But then later, the artistic and literary elements came in. Ballet called it the Cabaret Voltaire because at this time he was at the extreme end of his liberalism, I may say.
4: Young artists and pacifists, Romanian French-born poet Tristan Zara, the French sculptor Jean App, and Romanian Israeli artist Marcel Yanko were all drawn to the bar.
6: Ball, as well as myself, were writers. And one evening I came in, there was Zara and App and Yanko and his brothers, all people who had come together to collaborate with the Cabaret Voltaire.
4: A recipe for success.
6: Anyhow, our cabaret was bankrupt after 2 weeks. The owner came and said, "Dear friends, I'm sorry, but you will have to quit the place unless you bring in some money." So we had to hire a real performer who could sing. Ball played the piano, but the public wanted to hear some songs, and we hired a Swiss girl. Her name was rather complicated, and we wanted to give her a stage name. So a few days before she was supposed to come to the cabaret, I went with him through the Larousse Encyclopedia. And there I found the word da-da. So I said to Ball, "Why not da-da?" And he said, "Da-da, da-da is wooden horse or toy in French." This girl that I was talking about never showed up in the cabaret, and therefore we told the whole story to our friends. The word da-da had a kind of a magical attraction, and from now on we called many of our activities da-da.
4: And how did they make da-da? It was about group collaboration, spontaneity and chance. Wanting to reject all traditional types of art, many Dadaists worked in collage and photo montage. They wanted to shock, be absurd, create chaos. For one early performance, it's said that Hugo Ball was carried onto the stage in a cardboard cylinder he described as a sorcerer's costume. He had wings, giant paper claws, and a blue and white striped hat which was 2 feet tall. And he performed sound poetry, which focused on sounds over meaning.
5: Karawani!
4: Actor Brian Blessed,
5: by Hugo Ball,
4: was recorded at the Londada Festival in London in 2016.
5: Jolly Fanto, Bambla o Fale Bambla, Grobiga, Mfa, Habla, Horem, Egigag, Goromen, Higo Bloiko, Rusula, Uju.
6: I would say we were anarchists, not communists. We didn't want to belong to any party. What we wanted to act upon or what we wanted to act against, we didn't know exactly. So I had been, since I founded Ada together with Arp and Sarah and Ball and the others, I always was in this state of slight uncertainty about the definition of Dada. Until finally I decided that just this kind of uncertainty was the characteristic of Dada. So here was Dadaism. We decided then, I don't want to say that I did it alone, because this was the whole atmosphere. In these attempts to intellectualize it, we finally came to the decision that the irrationality of this movement was its essential factor.
4: So that's all clear then. The first Dada Manifesto was written in 1916. It was a collection of their feelings about the war and society and previous philosophies. But where to target their anger?
6: We had a great deal of hostility, which is always, in my opinion, a part of irrationality. We didn't know exactly against whom we should turn, but it was very important for us to find a target for our resentment. Now, I believe that all creative people have a great resentment either against the country that they live in or against the civilization, the period of history that they live in. And we had this great hostility, which we had turned first against the war and against the imperial regime.
4: Then art, as it was known then, recognisable subjects, people, landscapes, objects aimed at mirroring reality, became the target.
6: Arp had participated in the activities of the cabaret from the very beginning. He's not only a great sculptor, but a great human being, and in his own, a little bit naive way, a great philosopher. He had been from the very beginning against representational art. I then devoted a great deal of time to study the problem of representational and abstract art. And then, to my amazement, I found that the hostility that I couldn't find a target for was something that could be used in the fight against conventional art.
4: Dada spread to the German cities of Berlin, Cologne and Hanover, where it challenged the political establishment, and to Paris, France and New York City in the United States, where it went on to mock the art world. It inspired many artists and counterculture movements, including punk. Cabaret Voltaire can still be visited today. Richard Holsenbeck was a psychiatrist in New York in later life and died in 1974, aged 81. Witness History was produced and presented by me, Josephine McDermott.
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9: Coming up on the BBC World Service, The Interview, Conversations with People Shaping Our World, with me, Anne Soy. For this episode, I speak to Gugu Zumangube and Tuli Zuma, executive producers of The Polygamist, one of Netflix's biggest new dramas, which takes on the topic of polygamy, the practice of having more than one spouse at the same time. They are also the daughters of former South African President Jacob Zuma, a proud polygamist who is greatly respected by his supporters for upholding his cultural and traditional Zulu beliefs.
10: It's a subject that I know, I've lived, I've seen up close. And so everybody came into the writing room and we brought ourselves, we brought our experiences, we brought everything we could into it. And that includes how I grew up. That includes watching my father. That includes the relationships that I saw him have.
9: Gugu Zumangube and Tuli Zuma. Hear more on the interview after the news.
11: BBC News with Danielle Jawowiecka. At least 11 people have died in a wildfire in the Spanish province of Almeria. Some of the victims were found inside vehicles which had been engulfed by the flames. Guy Hedgeco reports from Madrid.
12: The Andalusia government has described this as the worst fire the region has seen in terms of its impact. Eyewitnesses told emergency services that they saw a power cable fall, causing the fire to spread across a nearby forested area. The authorities have not confirmed the cause of the fire. Around 150 firefighters have been battling the fire throughout the night, with members of the military also deployed. Around 1,000 local residents have been evacuated from their homes. The Prime Minister, Pedro Sanchez, posted a message of condolence for the families of those killed or injured, expressing his enormous sadness and grief.
11: France is activating an extreme heat emergency plan for the first time in all areas. 9 departments in western France are being put on the highest heatwave alert today, and 24 will be affected on Saturday. The government says cooling centres will be open to shelter the most vulnerable. The International Energy Agency says that the escalation this week in the conflict between the US and Iran has cast a shadow over the outlook for global oil markets. No new strikes have taken place overnight, but the situation remains volatile. From Jerusalem, here's Caroline Davis.
13: Well, we didn't see any strikes overnight, but of course we had seen a series of strikes in the last 2 days previous to that. We'd also had accusations of strikes again that Iran had said that they had been hit, although we did not get confirmation from the US side that they had again targeted Iran late last night. So at the moment, it looks like there's been a pause overnight, but whether or not this means that those tit-for-tat exchanges are now, there's a line drawn under it, or it's a momentary pause and we'll see a resumption, that will be the big question. The other side, of course, is that this is all focused around the particular repercussion of the violence has come from the Strait of Hormuz and arguments about who is in control of the Strait of Hormuz.
11: The South Korean semiconductor company SK Hynix has raised more than $26.5 billion in its New York share offering, making it the largest ever listing by a foreign firm in the US. Archana Shukla has the details.
14: SK Hynix are one of the leading suppliers of memory that we use in our laptops and computers that Dell and Apple sell. They are also one of the largest suppliers of memory chips. Everybody talks about the AI computing, but where does the brain power come from? It comes from these memory chips, and SK Hynix, in fact, the second largest manufacturer of that memory chips, and they are now listing in the US market. The demand was 7 times higher than the supply of these receipts, and that somewhere shows that there is still interest in the AI boom.
11: Archana Shukla, World News from the BBC. The budget airline EasyJet has agreed in principle to a near $8 billion takeover by the US firm Apollo. The agreement comes just days after the carrier accepted a lower offer from rival US suitor Castlelake. Both companies have until next month to make firm bids or walk away. A British-Australian pianist has lost his workplace discrimination case over comments he made on stage about Israeli forces killing Palestinian journalists in Gaza. Jason Gillam had sued the Melbourne Symphony Orchestra after it subsequently cancelled one of his performances 2 years ago. But the Australian Federal Court in Melbourne ruled that Mr. Gillam's concert was scrapped because of anticipated adverse effects on the orchestra's business and reputation. In a short statement, Mr. Gillam said he was disappointed. The medieval Bayeux tapestry, which documents the Norman-French invasion of England in 1066, has arrived in London for an unprecedented exhibition at the British Museum. The 78-metre-long masterpiece was placed in a special container to avoid vibrations and maintain a steady temperature before leaving France for the first time in more than 900 years. Some experts had advised against the move, saying the journey could damage the priceless tapestry. The French president described the loan as a gesture of trust, a view echoed by his ambassador to London, Hélène Duchesne.
15: It means something for the bilateral relation, for the fact that former enemy, because it was about battle, are now able to have this kind of trust.
11: The British government has begun a consultation process as part of plans to stop vapes being marketed to children. Around 1 million 11 to 17-year-olds in the UK are thought to have tried vaping last year. The government's proposals include plain packaging and a ban on names and flavours relating to sweets. Critics have, however, argued that overly harsh measures could be counterproductive. And that's the latest BBC News.
9: Hello. I am BBC presenter Anne Soy, and this is The Interview from the BBC World Service. The best conversations coming out of the BBC. People shaping our world from all over the world.
16: I want to get freedom. I like that freedom.
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18: 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We need healing. We need trust.
19: These companies don't really, they don't care what governments do.
20: This is a war. The first thing that we want is the war to end.
9: For this interview, I met Gugu Zuma-Ncube and Tuli Zuma, executive producers of The Polygamist, one of Netflix's most talked about new dramas from South Africa, which takes on the topic of polygamy, the practice of having more than one spouse at the same time. The 22-episode Zulu language series is based on the 2012 novel by Zimbabwean author Sue Nyati and is about the tangled love life of wealthy Johannesburg businessman Jonasi Gomora.
3: Jonasi.
9: It begins at the fictional tycoon's funeral, where we learn that his widow Joyce, a social media influencer, is not his only partner. In fact, he has two other wives and a mistress who are all dressed in black. As well as being executive producers on the drama, Gugu Zuma-Ncube and Thuli Zuma are daughters of Jacob Zuma, South Africa's former president and a proud polygamist who is greatly respected by his supporters for upholding his cultural and traditional Zulu beliefs. The 84-year-old currently has four wives, has been married six times, and is estimated to have 20 children. Gugu Zuma-Ncube and Thuli Zuma's parents divorced in 1998 after 16 years of marriage, and another of their half-siblings is also credited as a writer on the series. The success of the show has been huge. In the first week, it attracted 2 million views and was number 4 on Netflix's top 10 list for non-English series globally. You're going to hear about how the sisters' upbringing influenced their approach to working on the series.
10: I'm a product of polygamous unions. And so it's a subject that I know I've lived, I've seen up close. And so everybody came into the writing room and we brought ourselves, we brought our experiences, we brought everything we could into it. And that includes how I grew up. That includes watching my father. That includes the relationships that I saw him have.
9: Welcome to the interview from the BBC World Service with Gugu Zuma-Ncube and Thuli Zuma.
10: We knew that the show that we had created was really something special. We definitely had the sense that South Africans would engage and would love it. But even the response in this country, this response across Africa and globally, has been such a surprise, such a pleasant surprise. We've been ecstatic. Every day we're hearing more reviews, we're getting numbers. It's been incredible.
9: Thuli?
21: 100% the same. So we were always counting on our local audience who have rode with us over so many shows and always show up to support. And then absolutely blown away by how the rest of the world have received this and have like really been engaging with it. I mean, listen, some people that I've followed online for years, who I'm huge fans of, are reviewing the show. I've lost all humility. I'm not looking people. People aren't allowed to look me in the eye. I'm bathing in French champagne at this point.
9: I mean, I'll just read you some of the comments. The Nigerian Afrobeat star Davido says that Yo Jonasi is wild. And Taraji Henson, the Hollywood star, also said that this show had her on a chokehold and she binged on it in one day. And I must confess that I also just couldn't stop watching. Like, I kept waiting for the next scene and the next scene. How was it for you working behind the scenes, creating it from scratch? Let's start with you, Gugu.
10: It was amazing. I mean, it's been a labor of love. It's been almost 3 years, actually, to the date of release of us working from development, creating the scripts. We had an incredible writing room led by Busi Zwane, first-time head writer. She was incredible, put together an incredible team. And it was just, I mean, from there, we'd all read the book, loved the book, were excited to bring this book to screen, and just came in with it, brought our own experiences, brought, you know, everything that we had to offer as well to the story. And I think the scripts were incredible. Putting together the team for production was a feat. And we were lucky enough to get the sort of people that we've always wanted to work with in some cases and always have worked with in other cases. So people that understand our vision. The team was incredible. From post-production, we had a group of four female offline editors who were just absolute rock stars. The composer, Zetu, like, it's just like an incredible celebration of African talent. And from the beginning right through to the end, everybody understood the assignment. Everybody loved and respected the type of work and the type of shows that we create. And I think everybody just brought some magic. You know, we can't forget the cast who elevated it, brought their gifts and their special little, you know, spice and nuances to the characters and really just let them live. It's been an incredible journey, and I think we've been doing this for a while, and to finally have a partner like Netflix that is very supportive, loves African stories, stands behind us and how we tell them, and then to get this kind of reaction to the world in you know, putting ourselves and our worlds and our stories out there. It's been absolutely incredible.
9: And you've said that a lot of the scenes that you see in the show are taken directly out of your lives. I'll come back to that, Gugu. Tuli, what is it that connected with you when you read Sue's book?
21: When I was reading the book, I'll speak for myself and I'll speak for the writing team, because when we came in, the first thing we did, obviously everyone had read the book, and we spoke for some time at length about what it is we loved about the book and what it is excited us about being able to adapt the book. And as kind of sensational and scandalous as some of the things that Jonasi does are, all of us could relate. It felt grounded in a world that we not only knew, but that we lived in. It felt like all of us, everyone in the writing room, we were a core group of seven Black women, and all of us were like, yeah, jeepers. And when I read this, I was so scandalized, and it reminded me of this, you know, and my father this, and my uncle this. And I remember when my brother, and I remember when my baby daddy, and this one time. And so I think that really is it, is even though it feels like it is so out of this world, it is in many ways so a part of the world, and our lives and our lived experience. And of course, I think Sue penned it in a way that was so beautiful and so riveting that some of us even, you know, in the room were like, oh, you know, it's not until I was reading the book or not until we were discussing the material that you realize, oh, hey, wait, this is kind of like what happened with my grandfather. And, oh, yeah, hey, I did have a cousin who we thought was just our cousin, but then it turned out they were actually the sibling of my other cousin. And so, yeah, it just felt deeply, deeply relatable.
9: There have been criticisms on the storyline and the depiction of the characters. To just give you some of them, you know, from critics and reviewers, they point out that the central character isn't truly practicing recognized cultural or traditional polygamy. The Mail and Guardian in South Africa says that, you know, the show consistently chooses sensation over subtlety. Was this the message, though? Was this what you set out to depict, that change in, you know, from the traditional polygamy as it was understood in, you know, traditional African society, to how it is being practiced now, Tuli?
21: You know, this is funny. A friend of mine, after watching the show just recently, 2 days ago, messaged me and said, Jonasi is not a polygamist. He is a perpetual cheat. And I said, you know, you can be both. Yes. Yes, polygamy exists traditionally the way it ought to be practiced. And like any system, like any institution, there are those who practice it as it's intended and as it should. And there are those who don't. Monogamy, you know, if this was a story about a monogamist who was also a cheater, I don't believe people would be saying, well, this is not traditional monogamy. You can't call it this. Jonasi is a cheater. And the story ours is not to say this is what polygamy ought to be. Ours is to reflect a part of our reality. It's not a condemnation of polygamy. It's not a affirmation of polygamy. It's to say, here is this one man and the way that he did things. And from the response that we've received, I think what is evident is that Jonasi is not an isolated incident. Jonassi walks amongst us. There are many Jonassis in the world who are not operating with full transparency. I think if someone took this as us saying this is what polygamy is and engaged with the show just on that basis, there would be a lot that they would be missing out on, and missing out on a great opportunity to really look at what's happening in the world and engage with a lot of what people are going through.
9: And Gugu, you have said that you famously came from a very polygamous family. And I wonder how much Sue's story resonated with your own life.
10: I don't know that the story resonated with my life exactly. But the subject of polygamy, I think, is something that I'm very much... I grew up, I'm a product of polygamous unions. And so it's a subject that I know, I've lived, I've seen up close. And so, as we said, like, everybody came into the writing room and we brought ourselves, we brought our experiences, we brought everything we could into it. And that includes how I grew up. That includes watching my father. That includes the relationships that I saw him have. So I think, you write what you know, as they say in our industry. And so we did bring ourselves into it. The Jonassi as a particular character, whether I saw similarities there, I think that's a bit more tricky. I didn't really like, he's quite an over the top kind of crazy character. But yeah, I mean, it definitely formed part of the creative process.
9: And he really is. There's just so much scandal. And, you know, one of the criticisms has also been that it's a weak take on patriarchy and its enablers, and women are reduced to basically reacting to, you know, the next scandal of the main character. What do you say to that, Gugu?
10: Look, the critics must criticize. That's their job. Like, so I'm just like, keep talking and then call me when you've done something that we can also criticize. But, you know, everybody has their opinion. I think the problem with a single story, and I think from Africa, we suffer the sort of issue of having single stories on topics, is that I can't satisfy everyone. We can't tell every single story and give every type of perspective in this one show. So we chose a perspective. It was based on a novel that we loved, and we kept true to that story and true to the story that we wanted to tell. I think it's resonated with a lot of people. I think it's hit home and struck chords with a lot of people. But I can never try, you know, certain criticism you listen to and you're like, you know what, that's fair. And that I'm going to take on and, you know, apply to the next project. But a criticism that wants me to take that point of view or that point of view or that point of view is a tricky one for me. I can't take everybody's point of view. And we took a particular one. We stayed true to it. And we are very proud of the product that we made at the end of the day. I think it's not perfect. Nothing is. And let the critics criticize. Everybody needs to earn their salary.
9: You're listening to the interview from the BBC World Service. I binge-watched The Polygamist on Netflix shortly before interviewing the executive producers, sisters Gugu Zumanube and Tuli Zuma, virtually. From the opening episode, I couldn't help gasping or shouting in shock at the storyline or plot twist. It's intense, replete with scandal right from the first scene, but also surprisingly relatable upon reflection, especially in modern urban Africa, a society in transition, perhaps torn between pre-colonial culture and the realities of modernity and globalization. The Zuma sisters also have a famous father, Jacob Zuma, who married his fifth and sixth wives while president and in the presence of his other spouses. I remember watching him dancing with gusto, wearing the traditional Zulu leopard skin outfit during one of the ceremonies. It's the context that makes the much-talked-about gripping show feel like a mirror in today's sub-Saharan Africa. Okay, let's return to my conversation with Gugu Zumanube and Tuli Zuma. The intensity of it, you know, just when you're getting to know the characters, they hit you with something and then there's a plot twist and, you know, there's just a huge amount of shock in almost every episode. Was that intentional, Tuli?
21: It was. So at the end of the day, we're telling a story and it is existing on a streaming platform in which we want to take the audience on a ride and we want them to stay with us. And so I think, of course, when you look at the 22 episodes back to back, it is kind of very explosive and very shocking. And I think if you played those 22 episodes over 20 years, what you have is someone's life that is so normalized in our society that you don't even realize how wild it is. And I think that's part of some of the conversations I've been having and the feedback I've gotten is, you know, you watch it and you go, whoa, that is too much. You guys did too much. You did too much. But then the more people sit with it, they go like, oh, yeah. Actually, I do remember when I was 8, this one thing happened between my parents. Sure. And then this, when I was 17, I remember finding out that my two cousins were actually siblings. And I remember. So, of course, it's a TV show. It's a story told for a particular format. It has to keep you engaged. It's not a documentary. It's a telenovela. And so, yes, that was intentional for the format. And if you pull it out, and if these weren't 22 episodes, but they were 22 years, I think what you'd find and the conversation that has been happening is, yeah, this is life. And I think that's the strength of the show, actually, seeing it like that, no holds barred, go, go, go, the way it's put together like that enables people to go, oh, wait, some of the stuff that happened to me was actually wild. That actually isn't normal. It's like, you know, but I was a frog in a pot with the heat being turned up slowly, so I never noticed. But with the show, you're thrown right into boiling water and you go like, wait, this isn't normal. This isn't comfortable. And so, yes, that was the intention. And I think it still points to a lived reality.
9: And the other lived reality as well is HIV and AIDS. Southern Africa is the most affected region of the world by HIV and AIDS. But there has been some critique also of how the subject is handled in the show, with the wife of the main character, Joyce, going to get somebody who has HIV to have relations with her husband in order to pass the infection on to him. Were you setting out to achieve a shock factor?
10: No, I don't think we were setting out to achieve a shock factor. So like Sue was saying, I mean, we grew up in KZN in the 90s.
9: KwaZulu-Natal province.
10: KwaZulu-Natal province in South Africa in the 90s. HIV and AIDS was doing there what they were predicting it would do in 20 years' time in sub-Saharan Africa. It was decimating that province. So we grew up with uncles, with family members, with cousins, with aunts, with the disease. We were going to funerals on a Tuesday and finding there's 7 others right next to you. The disease was decimating the province. We grew up with people who had weird beliefs around the disease, who wouldn't seek medical attention when they should and when it could have saved their lives. We're in a context now in South Africa where HIV infections are on the rise, and there's a sense to which a lot of the younger people who maybe didn't live through what we lived through, who maybe didn't get the messaging that we got, treating this disease in a light and callous way that is alarming to us, is alarming to the health department in South Africa, which is why a lot of them jumped on the sort of the polygamous messaging to bring about messaging around HIV and AIDS. So we take it seriously, and it was something that has seriously affected all of us. I think in the context of the story, number one, the HIV piece was there in the source material. And, you know, as much as there are very many ways this disease can be transmitted and one can get infected, there is a real sort of behavioral aspect that was dealt with in the book that is a teachable moment to say, there's certain precautions you can take, like multiple sexual partners with unprotected sex is a massive danger, and it can bring about a certain context. Of course, in the show that we created, which wasn't necessarily the way the book was structured, Joyce came out with a mission. Joyce was stuck. She was a woman who was stuck and felt like she was out of options. In the first episode, she mistakenly lights something on fire. It creates this fire and puts in her mind this idea that this guy could have died, and what would that mean for my life? And from that episode on, she goes about trying to kill this man who has visited so much trauma and pain on her life. She does multiple things to try. They don't work. And in the end, she says, you know what? Let me use something that his behavior could have brought about anyway. And I think she says at some point that, I don't know what your status was. The way you were moving, it's quite possible you were infected already, but this is what I did, right? I think it was used for, you know, the story to give us great cliffhangers and all of that. We weren't using HIV as purely a sensational tool. I think we were trying to drive home a message and, of course, create plots and drama in our story as well. And I think it's a subject we take very seriously. And I think it's a subject that is very serious in South Africa right now. And I think there are lessons to be learned from these characters and the choices that they made. Yeah.
9: So what next? How are you planning to build on the popularity of this show?
10: We are just trying to take a moment and breathe it in and enjoy what's happening right now. I think discussions about what next will come, but we're not quite there yet.
9: Tuli?
21: Absolutely. This show has been a long time coming, like Gugu said. 3 years we're working on it before its release. And so it's been out in the world about 3 weeks, and we really are just enjoying having it living and breathing in the world, having people engage with it, hearing what everyone has to say. That really is, we don't want to skip over this part too fast. And so we're really just taking it all in and really appreciative to everyone who has taken the time to give it a try, give it a shot, to watch it. And even more for the people who then take to the socials to share their views on it, whether it's criticisms that they have or praise of the show. We really have been so humbled by the engagement and the interaction and the support we've received.
9: Thank you for listening to The Interview. You'll find more in-depth conversations on The Interview wherever you get your BBC podcasts, including episodes with Kenyan businesswoman Jennifer Riria, astronaut Victor Glover, and Hinge dating app CEO Jackie Jantos. Until next time, bye for now.
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11: BBC News with Danielle Jaworowiecka. Wildfires have killed at least 11 people in Spain's southern province of Almeria. Several victims were found in their cars. Witnesses say the fire was caused by a downed power line during a heatwave. France is activating an extreme heat emergency plan for the first time in all areas. 9 departments in western France are being put on the highest heatwave alert today. Cooling centres will be open to shelter the most vulnerable. The International Energy Agency says that the escalation this week in the conflict between the US and Iran has cast a shadow over the outlook for global oil markets. The IEA had forecast that the agreement between Washington and Tehran last month to end their conflict and fully reopen the Strait of Hormuz would lead to a significant rise in oil supply in the coming months. Japan's lower house of parliament has passed a bill aimed at averting a looming succession crisis for the imperial family. The bill would allow women to keep their imperial status after marriage and for the imperial family to adopt scores of distant male relatives, but women will still not be allowed to reign as emperor. Russian officials say a fire at an oil refinery in the Krasnodar region has been extinguished. The Ilsky oil refinery, one of the biggest in southern Russia, had been struck in a Ukrainian drone attack. 2,000 lawyers in Nicaragua have had their licenses revoked without explanation. The UN said the move would shut down the last remaining route for legal defence against the authoritarian government of Daniel Ortega. The budget airline EasyJet has agreed in principle to a near $8 billion takeover by the US firm Apollo. It comes just days after the carrier accepted a lower offer from rival US suitor Castle Lake, potentially opening the door to a bidding war for one of Europe's biggest airlines. Both companies have until next month to make firm bids or walk away. BBC World News.
1: Hello, and thank you for joining me on Inside Science from the BBC World Service. I'm Tom Whipple. This week, we've got rumbles from the deep as part of the world-encircling mid-ocean ridge springs into life to give birth to a new bit of sea floor. We're also asking the question, is a self-replicating fatty blob named after a potato dead or alive? And we're considering the science of a subject more important than mere life and death. Football, of course. All that, and Lizzie Gibney from Nature is here too to tell us about the most interesting other research published this week. Lizzie, please tell me that for once it involves complex metabolic analysis of Carthaginian elephants.
2: How did you know?
1: Oh, at last, thank God.
2: So everyone's been waiting for.
1: Marvellous. Well, we'll hear more about that later, but first, they are small, they are fat, they are blobby. They certainly aren't clever. But they are making a lot of clever people very excited. Because in a lab in Minnesota, these fat blobs made more blobs of fat. They made more of themselves. The spud cells, as they were known, had followed the genetic instructions they themselves contained and divided. And for some biologists, it was a Spudnik moment. Because these cells had no ancestors. We had made them, along with their DNA, from scratch. This was life. Well, not quite life, but we'll get on to that. What it was an advance in a field that hopes one day to harness life to our ends, to make fuel, food, even vaccines. So, what's going on? Fortunately, Kai Kupfer-Schmidt knows all about it and is with me. Kai, what have they done?
5: Right, so I should probably preface that we really only know what they say they have done. What these researchers around Kate Adamala at the University of Minnesota did was to publish a 190-page manuscript online. It hasn't been published in a peer-reviewed journal yet, so a lot of researchers are still kind of trying to assess what to make of it. But in that manuscript, they present what is essentially, like you described, a little droplet of water with a set of, you know, specifically chosen molecules and a tiny genome, and that's surrounded by a simple membrane. And this little drop, which they call a spud cell, they say that can eat, grow, and divide. And they say themselves that this is not, you know, alive, but it is the closest researchers have come to just building a living cell in a lab from scratch. And that's why it has so many other scientists really excited.
1: I mean, how does it do it? This idea that you can have a small blob of watery fat and it can make more of itself is astonishing. How physically is it doing this?
5: Right, and that's where it gets really interesting because, I mean, researchers have tried for a long time to build something like this, right? The idea is that if life is essentially a chemical process, you should be able to put together, you know, the right chemicals and recreate life. But when you get to the details, getting a cell to divide, for instance, is incredibly complicated. So if you think about it, if a bacterium divides, it does so many different things. So it has to replicate its genome, it has to pull it to different sides of the cell, and then the cell elongates, and then you get like a new cell wall that starts to build in the middle, and you get this ring that slowly constricts until you have these two daughter cells. Now, what Kate Adamala did was to try and bypass all of this because it is incredibly complicated. And instead, she put the instruction in the genome for a very simple molecule that basically, when the cell produces it, it goes into the membrane on the outside of the cell and it sticks out this little anchor. And then when Adamala adds a specific protein to the mix, that protein binds to that little anchor. And it's a really big protein. And now you can imagine if you just have a lot of really big proteins that are kind of like studded on the outside of the cells that are jostling for space, it basically creates this tension that starts bending the membrane. It essentially tears the cell apart, right? And so that is the way that they have tried to find a very simple way to make this blob divide that is encoded in the genome without having to replicate this entire complicated machinery that cells normally use.
1: Is this useful?
5: I would say that is not the primary goal here. I think the idea is that this is the stepping stone. So she says living cell is like a dreamliner, right? It's this incredibly complicated jumbo jet, and biologists don't really have the plans for it. They don't know how exactly it works. What she's doing is the opposite. She's building this very simple system from the ground up where she knows exactly what every molecule does. She compares that to kind of this very simple flyer that the Wright brothers built. So something that can barely know how exactly it works. What she's doing is the opposite. She's building this very simple system from the ground up where she knows exactly what every molecule does. She compares that to kind of this very simple flyer that the Wright brothers built. So something that can barely fly for a few seconds, but you know exactly how it was built.

0: goal here is to have cells produce everything that you kind of could want to produce. How far away that is, how realistic that is, those are all questions that I think we can't really answer right now.
1: Lizzie, you've been listening into this. If this is our Wright brothers moment for this field called synthetic biology, if it's sort of taking flight now, what does that mean? Why is it interesting and exciting?
2: Well, I mean, so this paper in particular is just technically quite brilliant. Like, it's very hard to engineer all these different parts together. So I think other researchers are just very impressed by this feat. And it's also really cool because this way of building a cell from the ground up has not really been explored to the same extent as some other attempts to make artificial life. So previously they've tried to take something already living and strip it back, take out genes until you get to just what is absolutely essential, the very minimal cell you need. But as Kai says, like, living systems are incredibly complicated. So this is just much more simple because you've built it all from scratch. You know exactly what's there. You've got this super clean system that you can study. And of course, also, the idea is someday they could be useful, not this, you know, this is a very rudimentary platform, but the idea is that you might be able to make biological factories. Like, already E. coli is used, like a genetically engineered version of E. coli is used to make insulin. So the idea is maybe if you could completely control your artificial cell, you could program it to create all kinds of things that are otherwise scarce or hard to make, you know, biofuels or make medicines. So, you know, long way down the line, there are a lot of possibilities.
1: You were very confident at the top, Kai, and you said this isn't life. So I presume you know what life is.
0: Fair point. I mean, you know, people always end up pointing to that, you know, famous definition of pornography. You know it when you see it. In this particular instance, I know when it's not alive, and that's partly just, this is still completely dependent on feeding it specific other little blobs, essentially, that have all the molecules that a cell needs to sustain itself. And after a few cycles, it runs out of steam. Like, this is very far from something where you would say, oh, it can sustain itself, or it can even evolve. And I think that's, for a lot of researchers, that's kind of the magic barrier, because when you have something that is self-sustaining enough to start evolving, then you can potentially basically offload a lot of problems to evolution.
1: Lizzie, look, between journalists, we like to talk about Frankenstein scientists doing mad and hubristic things. Are there any ethics worries about this at this stage at all?
2: Well, at this stage, we're okay. As Kai says, this cannot reproduce by itself, you know, left alone for a given amount of time. That is the big worry with artificial life, is that it could reproduce, escape into the wild and have these kind of unknown effects. That absolutely cannot happen here. But, you know, it is the kind of thing where we should probably be laying groundwork for the future, because I'm not sure that the regulations that we have at the moment are really fit to deal with that kind of stage that we might reach where, yeah, you have this kind of artificial life that is able to reproduce, that is able to evolve. The laws, certainly here in the UK, the regulations are all around genetically modified organisms, and, you know, they're just built for something completely different. So this is something that researchers and regulators probably do need to start thinking about.
1: Kai, practically, what do you think we should be looking out for that says there's real progress and this has become something that's important and useful?
0: That's a really good question. I think a system where you integrate these things well enough that they can sustain themselves over longer periods of time. And then, like I said, the question of evolvability, like, do you get selection? Then you're really cooking, I think, because then you start to have the ability to, like, go into certain directions. You know, I'm much less worried, to be honest, about this going wrong in the sense of, like, a cell escaping the lab or doing anything like that. I think it's a science fiction author that I like, Ted Chiang, I think. He said, you know, a lot of the fears about new technologies are really fears about how they will be used in capitalism. And that's, I think, something that we also need to have a debate about. You know, if living cells at some point become a kind of commodity, how does ownership look like? Like, who has control over that? I think a lot of the same debates that we're seeing with AI. And I thought it was interesting that the researchers who did this set up a nonprofit organization that is supposed to look at these questions. And they said that they had looked very closely at what happened with OpenAI about kind of the ownership of that nonprofit as well, to make sure that it can't just be turned suddenly into a, you know, for-profit company. So there's a lot of questions around that I hope, you know, we'll use the time that we have, which is probably still a lot of time, to debate.
1: Thank you very much, Kai. But Lizzie, you stay around. You've been scouring journals looking for the best other news stories of the week. And incredibly, I intuited that this might be an elephant-based one.
2: So

0: As you hinted at the top, this is a paper that's kind of to do with history as well as science. So this is in the proceedings of the National Academy of Science this week, and it's some researchers at the University of Oxford and Jena in Germany. It's about the famous Carthaginian military leader, Hannibal.
1: He crossed the Alps?
0: He did cross the Alps in 3rd century BC. He was invading Italy. Historians debate why he took these famous war elephants. And again, that's not what we're going to get into today, but we're going to look at the route, the exact route that he took over the Alps. So that is still a bit of a mystery. There are a bunch of possible paths that he might have taken and it wasn't well documented. And this is where science is here to help.
1: So, okay, so how can science possibly help with the route that Hannibal took over the Alps?
0: So what these researchers did was they tried to effectively figure out which of the four possible routes was the most efficient. And they're all pretty awful routes, I should add. So very harsh terrain. This was October, kind of end of September, October, that they were travelling for 2 weeks. There was ice, you know, extremely steep. And so the researchers are calculating how much energy that would have taken. What was the toll on this trip of the 40,000 men, I think 7,000 cavalry and 37 elephants. So they factored in things like how long the route was, how steep the route was, and they used models of real modern African elephants to estimate how much
1: energy. And it takes a lot to feed an elephant.
0: It's hundreds of kilograms of plant life a day to feed an elephant. So they effectively realised that this wasn't possible. You know, you can't carry that much food on the trip. That wasn't there for them to eat. So they were all going to be using up their reserves, their kind of fat reserves. And they found that there was one out of the four possible routes, the Col de la Traversette, that was the least used the least energy. Until today, that has been some historians' kind of favourite, but I think overall they were leading towards this other route. So now this adds some evidence that maybe if Hannibal was sensible, that's the route he would
1: have
0: taken.
1: But he would have had to have known. He would have had to have done a metabolic calculation for elephants.
0: Well, I don't think he was doing like bioenergetics calculations, but he was. I mean, he's known as being this incredibly good tactician. You know, he was a great military leader. He would have known that an army marches on its stomach and probably would have been familiar, or at least had people who were familiar with elephants, and would have spoken to travellers about the route. So the researchers here suggest that this kind of adds weight. It doesn't prove anything, but it adds weight to the idea that Hannibal picked this specific route.
1: And is this a resolvable problem?
0: Not via bioenergetics, no. but this is, you know, it's giving an extra clue. And also what I thought was pretty interesting was it shows that actually elephants were not as balmy an idea as you might think. You know, we always go, in my head anyway, went like, why on earth do you take elephants across the Alps? Surely they're like these tropical animals. But actually they showed that over this journey, elephants would have used up about 4% of their fat reserves. And that was compared to about 9% in the horses and 19% in the people, in the soldiers. So a lot of the army, very sadly, over the longer journey, only about half of them made it to the other side, right? Whereas I think all or almost all the elephants did. So actually, elephants were probably quite a good choice. They have so many, you know, fat reserves that actually, you know, they were able to survive this very arduous journey.
1: If nothing else, we learn that elephants were unexpected alpinists. And that's the kind of heady heights we take you to here on BBC Inside Science. And that rumbling heralds the arrival of Roland Pease with a tale of construction at the ocean floor.
2: Yes, it's the sound of new seafloor being born under the southern Indian Ocean. A key clue to plate tectonic theory 60 years ago was the realisation that the belts of volcanic ridges that thread the ocean all around the world actually separate the great plates of the world and are where new ocean floor grows at average rates of around centimetres per year. But that growth is episodic, and Jean, Arthur, Olive and colleagues hope to catch for the first time such an episode with hydrophones and other geo-instruments deployed around part of the Southeast Indian Ridge in early 2024.
3: That small bit of seafloor is actually part of a global boundary of plate tectonics, where we have two new tectonic plates that are forming and spreading apart from each other. So in this case, the Antarctic plate and the Australian plate. So it's quite remote, but the reason why we chose to focus on this piece of seafloor specifically is logistical in part, because there's a French research vessel that surveys these areas to resupply French scientific research stations. So we have a guarantee that a research ship will go to this area on a regular basis. And of course, the other reason is that it's a tectonic boundary that we know is quite active.
2: And so this is a place where what you're saying is new bits of seafloor are born along either side of this sort of margin.
3: That's right.
2: But that it doesn't happen continuously.
3: That's exactly right. So in the middle of the oceans, typically we have two tectonic plates that move apart from each other at a few centimeters per year. And so the mid-ocean ridge, which is the boundary between these two tectonic plates, is put under a lot of stress, right? It stretches continuously as the plates move apart. But the moments, the precise moments where new seafloor is being created, actually occurs in episodes, in violent, sudden events that are very hard to predict, and during which we have the emplacement of new magma, lava flows, eruptions, and also slip-on faults that end up shaping seafloor relief.
2: And the good luck you had was that you'd only deployed these microphones quite recently when this event actually started.
3: Yes, we got extremely lucky. And so what was novel in our experiment was not just the hydrophones. It was to combine a whole series of geophysical instruments. So the hydrophones were here to tell us about the seismic activity, first and foremost. But we also deployed acoustic beacons from one tectonic plate to the other across the axis of the mid-ocean ridge. And the idea was that these beacons would ping each other and say, hello, I'm here. How much time does it take for sound to travel from one beacon to the other? And we could convert that to a distance. So we wanted to see the stretching, the horizontal stretching between plates over time. And then the third important piece in the network was this pressure sensor, which essentially measures the weight of the ocean column above the instrument. And the idea is that if the seafloor moves up, there will be less water weight acting on the sensor, so we'll see a pressure decrease. And if the sensor moves down because the ground is collapsing, we will see an increase in the weight of the water. So we can measure vertical displacements of the seafloor. So it's the first time that we have a complete seismo-geodetic instrumentation of the seafloor in this type of context.
2: And so this event started, and it started quite dramatically in April 2024, is that right?
3: That's right.
2: Give me a sense of, you know, how long did it last? How much movement was there? What were the earthquakes like? Just give me that sort of picture.
3: So in the evening UTC time, right? In the
2: London time, as it were.
3: Yeah, I guess you could say London time. On April 26, 2024. So all seemed to be quiet in this part of the mid-ocean ridge. But at about 8 o'clock, we started to see a swarm of earthquakes right at the axis of the ridge. And this swarm started to migrate fairly quickly at 2 to 3 meters per second, first to the south and then to the north.
2: 2 to 3 meters a second?
3: That's right. So in about an hour, we saw a swarm of earthquakes that moved by about 10 kilometers. And so what we saw was basically slip on mid-ocean ridge faults, showing this propagating motion. So that's very typical of what we can see in places like Iceland, when fractures filled with magma propagate along the axis of the rift.
2: So this is sort of pushing up from underneath, as we saw, as you say, before we saw lava erupting in the southwest of Iceland in several episodes recently. There was all the sort of the creaking, as it were, of the rocks underneath.
3: And I would say that's really the propagation, the lateral propagation of the fissures, which in Iceland can happen over tens of kilometers. So that's how the event started. So moving swarms of earthquakes. And then our pressure sensor recorded that the seafloor started to go down. So very quickly, the center of the axial valley, so the central valley of the ridge, collapsed by about a meter in a matter of 40 minutes, which is extremely fast. And then it continued to collapse for several days at a slower rate. And over a course of several days, the entire valley floor seemed to collapse by 4 meters.
2: That's quite a lot. So that's basically, as the magma's coming up, it leaves a hollow underneath that it sinks into.
3: That's exactly right. We saw the motion of the first motion of the seafloor was tied to the propagation of the magma crack. So that's literally taking the magma from a magma pocket at depth and putting it in a fracture. So that drains the magma pocket and the seafloor above it collapses. And then eventually, there's an open connection between the magma pocket at depth and the ocean. And we have lava that's pouring out at the seafloor. So a few hours into the event, when the swarms of earthquakes had stopped occurring, we started recording different sounds, which we call impulsive events. They're really sharp sounds that are interpreted as the sound that lava emits when it encounters seawater.
2: Wow.
3: There's lots of discussion as to what exactly that sound is and how it's produced, but it's generally interpreted as lava encountering water.
2: I mean, it would have been lovely to have had cameras there to see it come out. I mean, does it ooze out, or
4: like those Icelandic ones, do you get these sort of fire fountains going? How does water pressure work? I'm bemused.
3: So that magma is pressurized, so it comes out with some velocity as it comes out of the seafloor. In our case, it probably built a ridge, a series of small mounds all along the axis. So we don't have any visual confirmation of this. The reason why we know there was lava at the seafloor is when we came back to the site about a year later, we mapped the area, right, with sonar from the ship, and we compared the map from 2025 to the map that we had done in 2024. And in places, the map was different by 100 meters.
4: Mm-hmm.
3: So the seafloor was lying 100 meters above what it used to be, which we interpreted as, well, a huge pile of lava up to 90 meters and 100 meters in places had come out of the seafloor.
4: These are instant hills, basically.
3: It's a lot, yeah. And so when you sum all this thickness, you end up getting about 160 million cubic meters of lava, which is fairly typical, in fact, for these types of mid-ocean ridges, but it's always spectacular to see it laid out on a map like this. And to be able to tie it so well with the geophysical observations.
4: And to hear the sound of it erupting.
3: Yes, absolutely.
4: I mean, that is a brief episode in the way that all the ocean floors grow, but you caught it as it happened.
3: Yeah, you could say that, or we're looking really at how it manifests on our timescales, right? At the timescale of a day, a week, or several years. And it surprised us, I would say, because it did show that these events of seafloor spreading, of extension, they're not purely magmatic. They're always hybrid between some component of tectonics, so fault activity, and magma emplacement. And in fact, if we want to understand how mid-ocean ridges operate long-term, we really can't separate these two processes. It's not faults on one side and magma on the other. They're really imbricated in the way they build the seafloor. So the degree to which, at the scale of a single event, like within a few hours, these two processes have a clear interplay, I think was somewhat surprising.
4: And during that episode, the team reckons up to 4 meters of seafloor was born along that 20-kilometer segment of ridge, about 40 years' worth of spreading in a matter of weeks. As you can read in the paper Jean-Arthur Olive and colleagues just published in Nature. Jean-Arthur is a geophysicist at the École Normale Supérieure in Paris. Tom.
1: Let's hear that rumbling again. Which is actually not an inappropriate introduction to our weekly visit to the World Cup, where we go, of course, not for the football, but the football science.
5: The World Cup is up and running.
6: When that shot goes in, you think, ah, it's OK. But he just completely misjudges the ball.
7: Gets rid of the ball, the referee goes to his whistle!
8: Nobody should ever have that much drama at 4 o'clock in the morning.
1: And this week, it's football science that has the potential to shake you up. The seismic rumbling that comes not from the seafloor, but from football stadiums as the crowd excitement grows. Lizzie Gibney, tell us what exciting, young and fresh scientific talent you have scouted out for us.
0: Right. This is a paper in Earth, Planets and Space, and it's about what football can teach us about preparing for earthquakes. So this is a paper from Japan, which is, of course, a very earthquake-prone country. But here they were studying artificial earthquakes, the earthquakes that are created when thousands of fans jump up and down at the same time.
1: So you could actually measure that?
0: You absolutely can, yes. And, you know, you can sync it with the audio, so you know the timing as well of your quite predictable waves that creates. So what they did here, this was a J-League football match in Tokyo. They put seismometers, little seismic centers around the stadium, around the area, kind of a few hundred meters away. And then they recorded what happened when these artificial earthquakes, these, you know, fans having a great time. And they used it to test how good their models are, right? So they have models that they use to predict how earthquake waves can propagate, like how fast they go, how quickly they die off. And of course, they use those to figure out what the impact of the earthquake is going to be. So here, the team were able to figure out kind of which was the better of two different models that they had by matching how the predictions from those models with the actual results that they got from this kind of quite predictable, controlled, football-induced seismic wave.
1: Were the waves from goal celebrations or chants?
0: You can see all of it, basically, on a seismometer. I think you have to be quite an expert at studying, though, because I've looked at some of these and I'm like, I can't see where that... what are they looking at? But here it was particularly the chants. So when you had everybody doing something rhythmic, they were all jumping at the same time and they were singing, that was something that you could really hang on to and know that that was creating a very specific wave.
1: So does this mean that you could potentially check the score of a match?
0: This is what I was wondering myself. So actually, during the World Cup at the Seattle Seahawks Stadium, which has hosted six games, they also have seismic sensors installed. So you can, if you don't want to watch the game, you don't want to watch the minute by minute either, you could potentially just watch the live seismic sensor, kind of the needle buzzing up and down, and from that infer what you think is going on in the game.
1: I think that's how Inside Science listeners should do it. None of us listening to radio, watching TV, just seismic waves.
0: We're on the blog of the Pacific Northwest Seismic Network instead.
1: And I do hope that Inside Science fans will be making some seismic noise as they support their team over the coming week. Unless, of course, they're Norwegians. No, you two, honest. Do join us next week for Inside Science with me, Tom Whipple, on the BBC World Service.
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11: Welcome to the newsroom. I'm Ankur Desai. Wildfires have killed at least 11 people in Spain's southern province of Almeria as a heatwave continues across much of Europe.
12: The fire started and has spread very quickly. We have had to evacuate residents from Almuqaisar and residents from Beda. And now we are heading towards the campsite.
11: Also on the program?
13: Farming in Gaza, it's an incredibly difficult situation right now. The soil itself is exhausted, as are the farmers. There are no seeds, no fertilizer.
11: A special report on the huge challenges Gazans face to farm their way out of chronic food insecurity. The lower house of the Japanese parliament has passed a bill aimed at averting a succession crisis in the imperial family. And back in Britain for the first time in nearly 1,000 years.
14: I did well up a little bit seeing it taken off the lorry, so I imagine I'll probably be in floods of tears when I actually see it.
11: The Bayeux Tapestry arrives in London for an exhibition at the British Museum. After this update...
15: BBC News with Danielle Jaworowiecka. Wildfires have killed at least 11 people in Spain's southern province of Almeria. Several victims were found in their cars. Others had tried to escape as the fire spread. 19 people are unaccounted for. Here's Alison Freeman.
16: It seems that what's happened in this situation is that the area was being evacuated. Those that have died have not taken the recommended route to leave the area. Now, eyewitnesses are saying what they think has happened is that a power cable has come down. And when that power cable has come down, it sent fire spreading into a wooded area and caused even more fire and made it impossible for people to leave the area.
15: The International Energy Agency says that the escalation this week in the conflict between the US and Iran has cast a shadow over the outlook for global oil markets. The IEA had forecast that the agreement between Washington and Tehran last month to end their conflict and fully reopen the Strait of Hormuz would lead to a significant rise in oil supply in the coming months. Sebastian Usher reports.
17: As soon as the interim deal was finally signed between the US and Iran, a lot of the pressure on the global oil market eased. The International Energy Agency says that global supply rose by 4.1 million barrels a day last month, although that's still nearly 10 million barrels lower than the pre-war level. The price of oil has duly fallen, lessening the political pressure on President Trump over the economic fallout of the war against Iran. But once again, hostilities have spiked this week over the Strait Strait of Hormuz. That's prompted the IEA to warn that its upbeat forecast for a continuing rise in oil supply over the coming months may be over-optimistic.
15: Japan's lower house of parliament has passed a bill aimed at averting a looming succession crisis for the imperial family. It allows women to keep their royal status after marriage, although it doesn't entertain the possibility of a woman emperor, despite the idea having wide public support in Japan. It means Emperor Naruhito's only child, Princess Aiko, will remain barred from the throne. The US Secretary of State Marco Rubio has invited ministers from more than 60 countries to a summit in Washington next week to discuss what his department is calling the resurgence of transnational far-left terrorism. Thomas Becker reports.
18: The meeting is expected to bring together ministers and senior officials from regions including Europe and Asia. US media, however, are reporting that many European leaders are unlikely to attend as they don't view left-wing political terrorism as a major issue. Some US officials voiced concern that the Trump administration is trying to use counter-terrorism tools to crack down on activists at home they view as left-wing extremists. Labeling them as terrorists can unlock investigative tools such as surveillance.
15: You're listening to The World News from the BBC. The authorities in the Philippines say at least 15 people have been killed by landslides caused by typhoon rainfall on the southern island of Mindanao. Typhoon Bavi is now heading for Taiwan, where more than 2,000 people have been evacuated. It's forecast to dump up to a metre of rain when it makes landfall. 2,000 lawyers in Nicaragua have had their licences revoked without explanation. Nicaraguan media reported that the lawyers were removed from the Supreme Court's registry, effectively stripping them of the ability to practice. The UN said the move would shut down the last remaining route for legal defence against the authoritarian government of Daniel Ortega and his wife Rosario Murillo. The budget airline EasyJet has agreed in principle to a near $8 billion takeover by the US firm Apollo. The agreement comes just days after the carrier accepted a lower offer from a rival US suitor, Castle Lake, potentially opening the door to a bidding war for one of Europe's biggest airlines. Castle Lake made a series of offers for the British-based carrier, initially rebuffed by EasyJet. Both companies have until next month to make firm bids or walk away. The medieval Bayeux tapestry, which documents the Norman-French invasion of England in 1066, has arrived in London for an unprecedented exhibition at the British Museum. The masterpiece was placed in a special container to avoid vibrations and maintain a steady temperature before leaving France for the first time in more than 900 years. Dr. Millie Horton-Inch is the exhibition curator.
14: It probably sounds a bit strange to be that excited about just seeing a lorry reverse into a loading bay and a box removed, but when you consider the object within it, how old it was, how close to the events it depicts it was made, and by people who lived through those events, it's really profound. I did well up a little bit seeing it taken off the lorry, so I imagine I'll probably be in floods of tears when I actually see it.
15: BBC News.
11: Hello, you're listening to the newsroom from the BBC World Service with me, Ankur Desai. Welcome to the programme. At least 11 people have died in a wildfire in southern Spain, where fire crews are working to bring one of the country's deadliest blazes under control. The authorities have said most of the victims appeared to be foreign tourists. The fire spread rapidly in a wooded area around the town of Los Galados in the province of Almería. Its mayor, Francisco Reyes, said the authorities were working hard to get people in areas still at risk to safety.
12: The fire started and has spread very quickly. We have had to evacuate residents from Almucaisar and residents from Bedar. And now we are heading towards the campsite because the wind is blowing from the west and it's going to reach the campsite, where we also have 400 to 500 people. We are very concerned because houses are burning.
11: Our correspondent Guy Hedgeco joins us now from the Spanish capital of Madrid. Guy, just bring us up to speed with the latest, if you may.
19: Well, Ankur, as we heard there, that firefighters are struggling to deal with this fire in what are very hot and dry conditions, and also with high winds as well, which make it extremely difficult. But there are concerns that the death toll could increase further, potentially quite substantially further, because there are still 19 people unaccounted for, we're told, by the authorities. Of those who've been confirmed to have died in the fire, four are believed to be British, people who were travelling in a British car and seem to have been trapped by the flames last night. There are another seven who died when they were trying to escape the flames on foot. So there are concerns that the death toll might increase further. But several hundred people have been evacuated, taken to local sports halls, and the firefighters are battling the flames alongside members of the military as well.
11: Do we know much about the cause of this? I know there's a lot of consequences regarding the heat waves which are blazing across Europe at the moment.
19: Well, yes. I mean, of course, the very hot, dry conditions that we've been seeing across southern Europe, particularly across Spain over the last few days, will have contributed to this. And there has been a heat wave over the last few days. We're told by eyewitnesses and the authorities seem to who believe that the cause of this may have been a power cable that fell near a road, and then that sparked a fire next to a forested area, and then with the high winds and the dry conditions, it just spread extremely quickly. That was yesterday afternoon. So that's the theory at the moment as to the cause of the fire.
11: And what's the reaction been as well? We heard just briefly there from the mayor. Anybody else?
19: Well, we've heard from officials, we've heard from Prime Minister Pedro Sanchez and the King and Queen of Spain, they've all expressed condolences and their sadness at this tragedy. I think across Spain there is shock, because Spain is very used to wildfires at this time of year. I mean, last year we saw a record-breaking year in terms of the amount of land that was burned. But what people are not used to seeing here in the summer is people dying because of fires. That's relatively unusual, certainly this in these kinds of numbers, 11 people dead. That has really stunned people here, I think, not just in the south of the country, but right across Spain.
11: Okay, Guy, thank you so much for your time. Appreciate it. Guy Hedgeco there, reporting from Madrid. After 4 days in two countries, the funeral procession of Iran's former supreme leader Ayatollah Khamenei has ended with his burial in the holy city of Mashhad. Mourners had filled the city. The new supreme leader Mojtaba Khamenei has still not been seen since his father has been killed on the first day of the war. All of this took place after the US and Iran had traded strikes. The US says it hit 170 Iranian targets on Wednesday and Thursday, mainly near the Strait of Hormuz. Iran says it had retaliated by hitting Jordan, which hosts US bases. BBC Arabic talked to some Iranians about the new wave of airstrikes.
20: If war breaks out again, God forbid, what will be targeted this time? Ordinary civilians are left to live in a constant state of fear and anxiety.
21: People are truly exhausted by the situation.
22: Once again, the USA has shown its willingness to violate the ceasefire. My greatest regret is that we once considered the Gulf states our friends, but now they see us as enemies.
11: Well, watching this, Caroline Davies from Jerusalem, who I caught up with earlier.
23: The strikes in particular show that they are willing to risk a US response in order to show that they can still control the Strait of Hormuz, because, of course, this all started with those three ships that were travelling through the Strait of Hormuz being attacked, and the US blaming Iran, who never publicly acknowledged it, but were pointed to by several different countries. And if Iran did carry this out, I think, again, it shows that they really want to show that they can control who comes in and out through the Strait, because, of course, that is their trump card, essentially, in the negotiations. And at the same time, the US are aware that they don't want to have that appearance that this is all being dictated to by Iran. And so, of course, we've had a comment overnight by the US military who was saying Iran does not control the Strait, and that the US has helped over 800 vessels through the Strait since May.
11: With the funeral being over now of the former supreme leader, will things change potentially in terms of some level of talks resuming between the two sides?
23: Well, yes, so at the end of the previous talks, the Iranians had said that there were not going to be any further talks until the funeral is over. So obviously the assumption is that then things might resume. Now, we haven't had anything publicly confirmed. There had been rumours talking about whether things might be held in Switzerland or in Pakistan. But again, we have not had any official confirmation about exactly what might be happening when the two sides might talk. Neither side have said that they are not going to engage in conversation and in talks yet. If you'll remember that President Trump at the same time is saying that the ceasefire was over, also said that his negotiators could continue to talk, even if, in his words, he thought it was a waste of time. But given everything that has happened in the course of the last few days, it really does look like they've even further to come back from to be able to find some form of common ground. Both sides are making these calibrations about how much economic pain or subsequent pain that they might be able to endure and what is the most important to them given that potential cost.
11: Caroline Davies reporting. You're listening to the newsroom from the BBC World Service. Now, when the Trump-backed Gaza peace plan came into effect last October, the UN reported that just 4% of Gaza's pre-war farmland remained both accessible and undamaged. 8 months on, Israeli forces continue to occupy much of the territory's agricultural land, leaving most Gazans dependent on aid or often unaffordable food markets. With access to fresh fruit and vegetables still limited, one seed bank in central Gaza is helping locals have more control of their own food security, as Theo White reports.
2: 2 years of war has not only devastated Gaza's infrastructure, its buildings and roads, but also its ability to feed itself. The food supply is unreliable, prices are high, and even for those who can afford it, there's little choice in what to eat.
3: We first started thinking about this project in 2013. In 2017, it officially began operating, and we started distributing seeds to farmers.
2: This is Salama Mohanna. In response to the difficulties facing Gaza's food supply, he started a seed bank with his daughter Hanadi, funded by the International Committee of the Red Cross. Salama gives the seeds out to farmers, and they return the same number after the harvest. That way, the model keeps working year on year.
3: We even introduced farmers to heirloom seeds. Local seeds can withstand the drought, pests, and harsh weather conditions.
2: His goal is to give farmers what they need to produce a variety of produce locally. When Israeli forces advanced into Gaza in 2024, Salama and Hanadi's home was destroyed, along with the original seed bank. Now from a tent, they have started again. Shelves of seeds line the white tarpaulin walls. Each variety is held in a small container. The war, Hanadi says, has made their project even more important.
4: The war pushed most residents of the Gaza Strip toward agriculture, whether farming next to tents, in home gardens or in rooftops for those who were not displaced. This was due to the high prices of vegetables in the market and their scarcity.
2: Youssef Alastal is one of the farmers working with the seed bank. He stood in blazing sunshine in a golden field of his own barley, but says he grows much more than this.
5: Right now, I have planted local arugula, parsley. I have planted two types of cowpeas, two types of okra, watermelon, molokhiya, pumpkin, corn and sunflower.
2: Youssef says he's dedicated a large part of his life to making Gaza more self-sufficient.
5: The Gaza Strip is besieged and completely closed. Some seeds were close to extinction, and some have already disappeared. So we try to preserve them. We achieve self-sufficiency.
2: But this project accounts for only a tiny fraction of Gaza's food needs. The UK was among a number of countries last month to describe the aid coming into Gaza as insufficient, both in terms of quality and quantity. The Israeli authorities responsible for bringing aid into Gaza told us that, going by UN guidelines, they'd allowed four times the food needed into the territory since the ceasefire with Hamas was struck last year. The International Committee of the Red Cross says the situation isn't good enough. Foreign journalists aren't allowed into Gaza, so I talked to their spokesman in the territory remotely.
13: Farming in Gaza, there is very little space. The soil that is available has been reused again and again. The soil itself is exhausted, as are the farmers. And then on top of that, you have the restrictions on what is able to be brought in to support agriculture in Gaza itself. So no seeds, no fertilizer, no nursery soil to support new seeds.
2: Despite these challenges, Hanadi and Salama's seeds are taking root across Gaza. Farmers in the territory, for now, have options.
11: Theo White with that report. The war in Gaza, and specifically the action of Israel and its military since the Hamas attacks in October 2023, has led to much criticism, often from people in the public eye. One of them is the pianist Jason Gillam. In 2024, he made comments about the Israeli-Gaza conflict at a concert in Melbourne. It backfired on him, and his employer, the Melbourne Symphony Orchestra, cancelled one of his concerts. He challenged that decision, taking out a workplace discrimination case, which he ended up losing. A correspondent in Sydney, Simon Atkinson, told Nick Mills more about the case.
0: This was in a very kind of low-key solo recital that Mr. Gillam was giving on a Sunday morning in Melbourne in August 2024. And as part of this, he was premiering a piece called Witness. It was written by a composer, Connor Donetto, and he dedicated it to the journalists of Gaza. At the time he was giving this recital, he said that more than 100 Palestinian journalists had been killed by Israel forces since October 2023, and that Israel was carrying out targeted assassinations of prominent journalists. And he referred to this being a war crime in international law. And that number of journalists have been killed in Gaza since that time has more than doubled. So these are the comments that he made, and the concert continued. And then a couple of complaints came in the coming days.
6: And Melbourne Symphony Orchestra, what was their argument behind this?
0: They moved on to cancel a recital that Mr. Gillam was scheduled to do a few days later. There was then a backlash to that. About 500 people complained about this being scrapped, more than had sort of initially complained about the comments. But what they effectively said when this matter came to court, that they weren't responding to Mr. Gillam's political views, but more this was about who had control of the stage, and that he was invited to perform for them, and it was a custom or a practice that he shouldn't be making sensitive political or social issues while he was part of that performance. And the judge ultimately found that that was the case. They decided that he wasn't discriminated against under workplace law, that instead that the Melbourne Symphony Orchestra was within their rights to stop the performance, not because of their political beliefs, but because they were acting to protect, he said, the reputation of the organisation.
6: And briefly, Simon, what happens next? Is it possible to appeal?
0: It is possible to appeal. We had a very short statement from Mr. Gillam shortly after the verdict came down, saying he was disappointed that he needed more time to process the judgment before saying any more. So an appeal may well happen. The Symphony Orchestra put out a short statement as well. They maintained that they were merely seeking to have authority over what was said on their stage. They hoped to put the matter behind them and focus on their music.
11: Simon Atkinson reporting from Sydney. Japan's imperial family is in crisis. It's running out of male heirs currently. There are only three, and the emperor's younger brother and his son, and the emperor's uncle, who is 90 years old. And women aren't allowed to succeed, which is why parliament has been debating a reform of the law. Let's get more on this from our Japan correspondent, Kurumi Mori, who joins me live now on the programme. So, Kurumi, for those who don't understand, why the crisis, and what does this draft bill propose?
7: Yeah, hey there. So the crisis really stems from the lack of male heirs. This really speaks to the broader demographic picture of Japan. We're having a crisis of the aging population with a shrinking population. And it's being reflected here also with the imperial family. Under Japan's 1947 imperial household law, only men in the male bloodline can inherit the throne and take over. But as you said, there's only one young heir, which is Prince Hisahito. He's 19 years old. So this bill, they're hoping to try to widen who may be able to join as a member of the imperial family, not necessarily to take the throne, but to help perform some of the duties. There are a lot of duties that the imperial family have to perform, a lot of attendances, a lot of public events. And so this is their way of hopefully kind of expanding the number of people who could take on a role as a representative of the imperial family.
11: Who could be eligible for that then?
7: Yeah, so this bill, hopefully, they want to make two important changes. First, to allow the imperial family to adopt men from former imperial branch families. There's about 11 imperial branch families, and that would really help widen this pool. It also would allow female members of the Imperial family to stay royals and keep their title after marrying a commoner instead of automatically leaving the family. We saw a few years ago a princess leave the Imperial family after she married a lawyer, a commoner, and moved to New York City. So we lost her entirely after she got married. And they're hoping that this bill will help keep more members in the family.
11: Just briefly, in about 25 seconds, if you could, we have a woman prime minister in Japan. So is it inconceivable that there could be a woman emperor one day? Why is there not that confidence?
7: Never say never. I would think it's entirely possible, but politically it's very difficult. We've had about 8 female emperors historically, but now that we're seeing a female prime minister elected, there's a lot of hope that we could have a female emperor, but there's a lot of conservatives, especially within the ruling LDP party. And so that male line is essential. They're saying the male line is essential to the monarchy's tradition, which makes it very hard to have a woman emperor at the moment.
11: Okay. Thank you so much for that update. Really appreciate it. Our Japan correspondent, Kurumi Mori, there. Now, scientists in Britain have developed a new non-invasive procedure to treat a serious condition which can affect identical twins during pregnancy. Twin-to-twin transfusion syndrome can happen when babies share a placenta, with one receiving more nutrients than the other, putting the life of both at risk. With a potential new treatment, high-powered ultrasound waves are fired into the placenta to seal the blood vessels instead of laser surgery. Bryony Garrett's identical girls were saved using this treatment. She told us how she felt when she was first given the diagnosis of her twins' condition.
1: It was devastating. It was awful. It was the worst moment of my life, to be honest with you. And being diagnosed, I was only at 12 weeks and they were already at stage 3. So it was very dire. And the conversations were really directed towards elective abortion and all these things that just to me sounded horrific and just not something that I was really wanting to go through at all. And the laser treatment was also unavailable to me. And I was very blessed that the consultant I saw in Bristol was aware of Dr. Lees and the trial and put me forward, and thank God that he did. You know, the risks were low. The worst risk was that nothing was going to work, and I was already in that place. So for me, there was nothing to lose.
11: Professor Christoph Lees, who Bryony mentioned there, is the head of fetal medicine at Imperial.
8: We've shown that we can target the blood vessels in the placenta that cause the condition, and we can do that safely. We haven't yet shown that in all cases it's a treatment that can work, so that's the next phase. This was a very early phase treatment. And in Bryony's case, as she said, there were clear signs that it worked after we were able to use it. But, you know, we need to do a much bigger study to see that it is clinically effective. The other treatment is a laser treatment, which, of course, is invasive. So it's a little telescope that pierces into the mother's womb, into the amniotic sac. But fortunately, with this treatment, we don't have to do that. So it's very, very high power focused sound waves, ultrasound waves, rather, that can manage to stop blood flow in a little blood vessel.
11: Now we end the programme with the return of a special piece of artwork that has come back to the UK for the first time since it's believed to have been created here nearly 1,000 years ago. The Bayeux Tapestry depicting the moment in 1066 when William the Conqueror from France conquered, England at the Battle of Hastings, having arrived back on British soil. Now it was embroidered in the southern city of Canterbury, or so it's believed, and then taken to Bayeux in northern France. It's been loaned to Britain in a historic agreement signed by the British and French governments. The tapestry, all 70 metres of it, is on display at the British Museum from September to July. And the museum expects 1 million visitors during a 10-month run, which would make this one of its most popular exhibitions ever. Our culture and media editor, Katie Razzle, spoke to us from outside the British Museum, where she saw the lorry with the tapestry arrive overnight.
9: It's here for 9 months. The reason, the practical reason why it's come here at this point is because the Bayeux Museum, where it is housed, well, that is being renovated, so it's shut down. The tapestry had to come down and it had to go somewhere. But actually, this idea of a loan was first mooted when Theresa May was our Prime Minister back in 2018. Then COVID hit. Then after Theresa May, during the Boris Johnson years, relationships between Britain and France weren't perhaps as cordial as they are now. And so finally, all these years on, it has happened. But there was some disquiet in France, in parts of France, amongst certain people about it moving. But they made absolute care of this item. and all the security protocols and all the dry runs that they did to make sure it was going to be here safely. But, you know, they've taken it inside there. It's going to sit there for a few days. Then they're going to open it out and take a look at it. And obviously, I think after that, once they discover there is no damage, if they do, that is when people will really be able to relax.
11: Lord Peter Ricketts is the British envoy for the loan of the Bayeux Tapestry and a former British ambassador to France. He thinks it's an important moment in the sometimes difficult relationship between the two countries.
10: This reminds us that we are two old nations who have come together to share a history together that binds us together. And it's a more iconic object in the UK than it is in France, because it's the foundation story of our modern history. You know, the Normans arrived, they changed our language, our food, our architecture, our sovereign. In France, it wasn't the same impact at all. So I think Emmanuel Macron understood that by lending it to the UK, it would be very, very powerful here. Thousands and thousands of children would learn, which they probably don't now, about the history of that period. And therefore, it's a way of expanding the relationship beyond the ups and downs of the day-to-day.
11: But Didier Reichner, who is the editor of the online magazine about art and heritage called Tribune de l'Art, is totally against the whole project.
16: I am against this decision, you know. We are gambling with a work of art which is 1,000 years old, and there is no equivalent anywhere in the world. So it's a gambling, and I don't think you can gamble with such a work. The point is, they don't know how the tapestry, which is an embroidery, actually, they don't know what will happen when they unpack it, and after a while there is a return back. And they did all they could, but they didn't study the way the tapestry react with the vibrations. They don't know at all. So they did what they could. But it's, I repeat, it's a grumbling.
11: That was Didier Reichner there. And if you are going to go and check it out and you're passing through London, then it'll be on display from September until July. Thanks for listening to this edition of The Newsroom from the BBC World Service with me, Ankur Desai, and of course from the team. Enjoy the rest of your day.
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25: BBC News with Jane Steele. At least 11 people have died in a wildfire in the Almería region of southern Spain. Several victims were found in their cars. Hundreds of emergency responders are working to contain the blaze, which appears to have been caused by a downed power line. France is activating an extreme heat emergency plan for the first time in all areas. 9 departments in western France are being put on the highest heatwave alert today. Cooling centres will be opened to shelter the most vulnerable. The International Energy Agency says that the escalation in the conflict between the US and Iran has cast a shadow over the outlook for global oil markets. The IEA had forecast that the agreement between Washington and Tehran last month to end their conflict and fully reopen the Strait of Hormuz would lead to a significant rise in oil supply in the coming months. Japan's lower house of parliament has passed a bill aimed at averting a looming succession crisis for the imperial family. The bill would allow women to keep their imperial status after marriage and for the imperial family to adopt scores of distant male relatives. But women will still not be allowed to reign as emperor. At least 15 people have been killed by landslides caused by typhoon rainfall on the southern island of Mindanao in the Philippines. The storm is now heading for Taiwan, where it's forecast to dump up to a metre of rain. The American aviation pioneer Wally Funk, who set an age record for space travel, has died. She was 87. In the early 60s, she was denied the chance to become a NASA astronaut, despite outperforming all the male candidates. She finally achieved her dream in 2021, when she became the oldest person at the time to travel to space on the inaugural Blue Origin rocket. BBC News.
12: The coffin of Ali Khamenei, Iran's former supreme leader killed by Israel in February, has been on a processional tour this week of holy sites in Iran and Iraq.
14: Huge crowds line the streets in Karbala in Iraq. The coffin was passed over a sea of hands. Funeral events have lasted all week.
12: The government has its opponents inside Iran, but some of Khamenei's supporters are angry.
15: Very soon, you will see the sign of revenge at the top of the White House. And soon, the color of the White House will change the same as the color of my flag.
14: Three of Khamenei's sons wept over the coffin in Tehran. Their brother, Mojtaba, the new supreme leader, wasn't with them. He has not been seen since the death of his father. The BBC's Lise Doucette has been in Tehran.
19: Does it bother you that nobody knows where Mojtaba Khamenei is?
20: He's in my heart. He's in my heart. And I hope that he was safe from Netanyahu and Trump.
12: Meanwhile, the US and Iran have launched new back-and-forth strikes. The peace between them is fragile at best. At worst, it could be over. From the BBC, I'm Tristan Redman in London.
14: And I'm Sumi Somaskanda in Washington, D.C., standing in for Asma Khalid. Today on The Global Story, is the on-again, off-again conflict between Iran and the U.S. the new normal?
12: Well, hello, everyone. If you've been listening to The Global Story this week, you might have noticed a distinct lack of Asma Khalid. And that is because Asma's taking some very well-deserved holiday for the summer, some vacation. And so I'm very pleased to say that we are joined in her absence off the subs bench by Sumi Somaskanda from Washington, D.C. Sumi, so great to have you with us. Could you introduce yourself, please?
21: Yeah, I'm Sumi Somaskanda. I'm also based here in Washington, D.C., like Asma. I'm a chief anchor on the BBC News Channel, so you might see some of our programs there if you're an avid BBC viewer. And I also host our U.S. politics podcast, The President's Path. But I'm really happy to be filling in for Asma this week. Thanks for having me.
12: It's so great to have you, Sumi, coming in the attacking midfielder role.
21: Put me in, coach.
12: Yeah. Oh, no. Reliable attacking midfielder. But in the striker role today, we have Parham Gobadi from the BBC Persian Service. So great to have you back, Parham. Welcome.
26: It's a pleasure to be back again on this program.
12: We're delighted to have you. Should we kick things off? Sumi.
21: Yes, Parham, all week we've had these funeral events and processions in Iran and also in Iraq. And it's actually quite unusual in Islamic tradition to have a funeral so long after the death of the person. And Khamenei was killed on the first day of the U.S.-Israeli war on Iran. So why was there this delay and what have authorities said?
26: So after the signing that memorandum of understanding, Donald Trump said that we've given them a week to get done with this funeral, because they wanted to do it in several locations, including, you know, Najaf and Karbala in Iraq, which are two locations that host two important Shiite shrines. So they needed this space and time and security to be able to do that. That's one reason. The other reason, is, which is really interesting, is that they took Khamenei to another country. A head of state funeral was held partly in a different location in a different country. And that's, again, because of the proximity. That's because Iranians are trying to project their soft power, that it's not only Iranians who like him, according to the state, but also the Shiites in other countries. And we still have our supporters. Yes, Hezbollah is diminished. Yes, our Hamas is really weakened, but we still have power and we still have our supporters.
12: Barham, back in Cold War days, there was something called Kremlinology, which was the art of deciphering what was happening inside the Kremlin. And often it was based on events that would happen in Red Square, and people would look at who was standing where and who was up and who was down. There have been people who've been significantly not at the funeral this week. Mojtaba Khamenei was not there, the supreme leader. What have the events of this last week told us about who's actually in charge in Iran right now?
26: You're absolutely right. Mojtaba Khamenei was absent again. We haven't seen him. We haven't heard him at all since he was reportedly wounded in the strike that killed his father. But his three brothers were present at the funeral. But apart from that, another really interesting and significant absent people in this funeral was the ex-Iranian presidents. Only one of them actually took part maybe in the later days, Ahmadinejad, the controversial Iranian president. But the rest of them were not even invited. So that's also really important. That shows that Revolutionary Guard has managed to consolidate power after Khamenei's death. And not only it has not weakened them, but it has also strengthened Revolutionary Guards. So that's also really important. That shows that Revolutionary Guard has managed to consolidate power after Khamenei's death. And not only it has not weakened them, but it has also strengthened Revolutionary Guards. Because let's not forget Mohammad Baqir Ghalibaf, who people know him as the

0: the funeral unfolding, did you see the Khamenei family being central to proceedings or peripheral?
1: So when they were saying the prayer over his dead body, the three sons were present there, and they were in the first line, standing in the first line. And that shows that the family is still present and they are there. We haven't seen Mojtaba, but when his brothers are there, that's also sending a message that's significant. So it shows that Khamenei's family is not gone. But the other significant thing that happened was that on the first day, when different delegations appear to pay tribute from Saudis to Khomeini's family. Khomeini is the founder of the Islamic Republic, but his family is not that close to Khamenei. So when they came, they chose really special verses of Quran that were ironic, and they were kind of criticizing those people who were paying tribute. So when Khomeini's family appeared, they said that the verse was saying something in the line of, these are the people who did not conduct jihad against aggressors, saying something similar, ironic and sarcastic when Saudi officials appeared. So all these things, you know, show that how they're playing with power in the system.
2: Farhan, that's fascinating. And these were truly remarkable images, both in Iraq and Iran, the number of people who turned out, and you mentioned some of the dignitaries. Iran is still a country at war. So how did the regime manage this entire funeral procession in a safe and secure way?
1: That's a really good question, because that's what the Iranian regime wants. They want to show that we have millions of followers, and they want to send out a message and a picture of unity. However, that's really far from the reality, because what we know is that the days leading up to this funeral, there was this huge rift that's widening inside the establishment between the hardliners and those who are more pragmatic, like Iranian chief negotiator Mohammad Baqir Ghalibaf. There is this huge rift between them. Both sides are attacking one another of treason. So that's one part of the story. The other part of the story is that the people who take part in the funeral, that's in the, you know, Iranian society, those who take part in the funeral are fed, are given food, water, you know, and accommodation. Wow. And free transportation. However, Khamenei was killed 2 months after a brutal crackdown of protesters in Iran. Those who want to protest in Iran are not given free transportation or food, but they're faced with bullets, live rounds, arrests, and at the end of the day, threat of execution.
0: Baham, let's turn to the diplomatic and the military situation right now. It changes so frequently. The ceasefire is on again. It's off again. We're speaking on Thursday afternoon. A couple of hours from now, it might have totally changed. So let's park the question of where the ceasefire is actually right now and think about the wider context. Is it the new normal that things would be on again and off again like this?
1: It appears to be the new normal. So what we see is that it's still not a full-on, full-scale war like what it used to be in the 39 days. It appears to me that it's a limited, constrained military operation against one another, tit-for-tat operations. While the Strait of Hormuz, Iranians have not officially declared that they've closed the Strait of Hormuz. And that has a meaning. The United States has threatened, but has not officially reinstated that naval blockade. So yes, they are attacking one another, they are striking, but it's not like during those 39 days. So it shows that yes, they are trying to use military option and leverage against one another to, you know, make their say, but they do not want to go back to the status quo and to a full-scale war with one another, because both of them need to have the Strait of Hormuz open. Iran needs to export its oil. Iran's economy has been crippled by this war, and the United States needs the oil price to remain low. So both of them need the Strait of Hormuz open.
2: It strikes me, Parham, that it's kind of a state of limbo right now. We're talking about a memorandum of understanding and then possibly a comprehensive agreement. But it doesn't seem like there's actually agreement on the basic points of that MOU. Is that right?
1: That is right. And the language of that MOU is another problem. Many Iranian analysts warned at the time when it was signed that the memorandum of understanding, the wording, is really vague and ambiguous. And this ambiguity may lead to conflict because it leaves it open to interpretation. When you've got two countries that have different interpretation of one line of this memorandum of

0: understanding, how do you want to then lead it to a kind of, you know, comprehensive deal? It's impossible. With the Strait of Hormuz, the same thing happened. It allowed Iran to have some adjustments or the ships transit through the Strait of Hormuz with the coordination of Iranians. So what does this coordination mean? It means that every single ship that goes through the Strait of Hormuz needs to ask for Iranian permission or not. How about after the 60 days? So it's really vague. And that's why we have a conflict right now, because from the Iranian perspective, they're saying that, listen, we are the one who coordinates the transit through the Strait of Hormuz. Mm-hmm. And you have opened up a lane through Omani water that is against the adjustments we've made. So you violated the Memorandum of Understanding. However, from American perspective, they're saying that you promised to us to allow ships to go through the Strait of Hormuz. That was the deal. And so why are you shooting at them? So you are violating the Memorandum of Understanding. But the core issue is that the wording, they were ambiguous, and they just wanted to open the Strait of Hormuz immediately, and they signed a deal.
1: Isn't there a tension from Iran's point of view on the role of the Strait in future? Because as you mentioned, on the one hand, Iran needs the Strait to be open for it to be able to conduct business and export oil and petrol products around the world. On the other hand, the Strait of Hormuz, as we all know very well by now, is its point of leverage against the United States. If you look at those two things, what is actually the Iranian priority? What's the most important thing for...
0: So Iranian hardliners are pushing for the complete control of the Strait of Hormuz. But many Iranian analysts are warning that Iran might be overplaying its card and it works against it. So this is not only what Iranian analysts are saying. Iranian chief negotiator Mohammad Baqir Ghalibaf said it in an interview a few days ago. He said that we should be really careful not to overplay our hand so it won't backfire. So he is aware of that. He gave examples. He said, if we do that, if the ships don't flow and they don't sail through the Strait of Hormuz, other countries might find other routes and other ways for their export. And then the Strait of Hormuz becomes useless. So we have to make ships go through the Strait and exert our control over it. But are there different factions playing different games in Iranian establishment? We don't know that yet. But what we know is that they are really adamant to keep the Strait of Hormuz in their hands and in their control. And the reason for that is that they think that sanction reliefs, all those promises that Donald Trump is making, they are empty words and they can be overturned overnight. However, Strait of Hormuz for them is an infinite source of income for an unlimited amount of time.
2: Parham, that's so interesting because that really reflects what you were saying earlier about the different factions within the regime and the Revolutionary Guard Corps. Maybe some are interested in taking a more practical approach. At the moment, during the funeral processions, negotiations were suspended. So where do things go next in negotiations? What is the tone of those negotiations if the ceasefire is on again, off again?
0: So Iranians are, right now, we don't hear anything about negotiations going on. They're just, both sides are trading blames and threatening one another that, if you hit me, I'm going to hit you 20 times harder, what Trump said. And Iranians are using the same language. They're saying that, okay, Donald Trump only understands the language of force, and that's how we're going to speak to him. So the things they're saying to one another is exactly quite similar. They're both using the threat of language, both using military power to solve their problems and to make their points understood. But it hasn't worked so far. Iranians are trying to show that they're not going to bend under pressure. And as we all know, Donald Trump hates to look weak. So that's why we're in the situation that we are right now.
1: On Wednesday, speaking at the NATO summit in Ankara, Donald Trump had this remarkable exchange with a New York Times journalist when he was asked about the way he described the Iranian leadership.
3: Last month, you said Iranian leaders were very rational people, nice people to deal with, strong people, smart people. Today, you said they were scum, sick people, and being led by sick people. What changed?
1: And he gave one of those typically funny Donald Trump answers. You can't tell whether he's being funny intentionally or unintentionally.
4: I got to know him. So?
3: Well, I got
4: I've
3: to
4: said
3: know
4: that
3: now.
4: About a lot. Now, when you say rational, I think they're much more rational than level one, level two. Level one is gone. Level two is gone. This is level three. I think they are more rational, but based on their actions over the last week or two, they're not doing a service to the people. And I think more than anything else is I got to know them. And I'm not sure I want to make a deal with him. We can play games, but I'm not sure I want to make a deal. Let's just finish the job.
1: What did people in Iran make of the fact that he called the Iranian leadership scum?
0: So Iranian foreign minister said that we're not going to answer vulgarity, quote unquote, with vulgarity. We are going to speak through our actions. Our actions speak louder than words, something like that. So they refrained from getting into the same language and, you know, name calling. But yeah, Iranians, that the message they're sending were quite similar. All of them were saying that this is disrespecting the Iranian nation, not the Iranian leaders, and we are not going to use the same language. But the other important thing about that NATO summit for me was that Donald Trump acknowledged that Iranian authorities are threatening to assassinate him.
4: And you know what? I may be gone too, because I'm their number one target. It's out all over the place. I'm their number one because they're scum. That's the way they act, and that's the way they've done it for 47 years.
0: And that's important because in the past few days, we've seen it in Iranian media. But these people who are threatening to assassinate Donald Trump, they're not really senior figures. They are one person at the funeral who has the microphone and who is, you know, chanting slogans for the crowd to repeat. And he says that he reads a poem that he has written and then he threatens to kill Donald Trump. Then another member of parliament, who's not really high ranking, he threatens to kill Donald Trump. But I thought that these things maybe won't make it to the Donald Trump, but it appears that he knows about these things. He's aware of these things. And these are really significant threats to make and that can jeopardize the future of the country and the people of Iran because their Americans are taking it seriously.
2: So does that mean that the Iranian regime leadership is trying to distance itself from some of those comments? Are they worried about it?
0: The thing is that the not very high-ranking people make that because they're aware that has a different meaning. If Mohammad Baqir Ghalibaf says that, that has a different meaning than just the one member of parliament. But Iranians are masters of that, masters with playing with different factions in their establishment. So the hardliners have their, you know, have their own role to play, and then Ghalibaf has a different role to play. So different factions have different roles to play. The hardliners are right now threatening to us. One of them was saying that we know where he is right now. He's in our vicinity. We should have targeted him with missiles. The reason we're not doing it is not because of him. It's because of the brotherly country of Turkey who is hosting this event. So they were even talking about, you know, shooting missiles at Donald Trump. How serious are the threats? I don't know, but that would be, you know, really unwise to do that. I cannot even imagine the response, the American response, if that took place.
1: Well, does it matter who's saying it in Iran, or does it matter more how it's perceived by one person in the White House?
0: I think it's important who says that. For example, I don't think Araghchi, Iranian foreign minister, would use such a language that we're going to, you know, target Turkey to kill Donald Trump. But these are usually hardliners who speak that language, and they have their role to play in that establishment.
1: I'm really interested to know what you think, Parham, about the timing of the ramping up of tensions that's taking place right now. Like, is it a coincidence or not a coincidence that the tit-for-tat that we're seeing right now is happening at the same time as the funeral?
0: So that's what actually surprised me, because I thought that the Iranians would wait, actually, for the funeral to be over and then to conduct military operations if they want to exert their control over the Strait of Hormuz. Because Donald Trump was saying before that we've given them a week to get over with the funeral, and then we're going to start the negotiations. That did not happen. Not that, but also they started attacking one another. So did Iranians conduct a miscalculation? They thought that we're going to, you know, target a few ships and that's it, and they're going to close that route and we're going to be in charge. Was that a miscalculation and it got out of control? Or no, it was calculated, and they just, it's so important for them for all the ships to go through the Iranian water and not to allow any ships to go through Omani waters under any circumstance.
2: Parham, it seems certainly from here in the U.S. that President Trump is really reluctant to go back to a full-out war, and you've been saying the Iranians don't want that either. And yet there seem to be these barriers towards any sort of lasting peace. So what do you think those really significant barriers are at this point in time?
0: There are several barriers. Iranians have proven that they are really adamant to keep the control of the Strait of Hormuz. And it appears that it's a red line for the United States, and not only for the United States, but the countries in the region and the rest of the Western world, and probably for the China and Oman as well. It's not their red line, but they're not happy about it. That's why Omanis are cooperating and providing that alternative route. This is one of the most important issues. The other one is the nuclear program and those enriched uraniums, the stockpile of over 400 kilograms of that, that is a stock in Iran. So in order to take that out, that is another issue. But those might be solved through negotiations. The other thing is Lebanon. Iran is really persistent for a complete ceasefire in Lebanon. And Israel has shown little appetite for stopping its military activities in Lebanon, because from the Israeli point of view, they want to disarm Hezbollah and solve that problem. So, you know, there are many different issues right now, from Lebanon to nuclear program to the Strait of Hormuz and freezing Iranian assets. But I think nuclear program and frozen assets of Iranians, that can be negotiated and that can be solved. But the Strait of Hormuz is the most important issue right now.
2: So then, Parham, given all of that that you just described, what does come next? Do we stay in this kind of state of limbo, a kind of frozen conflict, or is there some sort of breakthrough?
0: I wouldn't be surprised if we stay in such a limbo, because you see, with Iranians, the style of their negotiation is always painstakingly long. You know, the nuclear negotiations took 2 years, and it was only about the Iranian nuclear program. Now, as we mentioned, there are so many different issues that needs to be resolved. And we're also dealing with a more hardline Iranian regime than the past. And on the other hand, you've got Donald Trump's administration that's, once they say that these people are logical, the next day he says they're scums. So trying to find a deal in this atmosphere is going to be really difficult. However, we don't know what happens in the future. But the other very important issue is that the war, it's not happening on American soil. Yes, Americans are paying more price for their gasoline. But for example, today that we're recording it, one Iranian bridge was destroyed. And that's a very important bridge, because that's like a transit corridor from south to north that Iranian import and export through China and Turkmenistan was taking place. And Russians were also using the same route to send goods to Iran and import from Iran. So, you know, destroying that bridge is sending a signal. I saw videos of another maritime control tower that was destroyed. These are the infrastructures that are being targeted. I can give you another example. Like, you know, these plastic bags that we go to a shop, we pay a few pennies for that. Those things used to be free in Iran, because Iran is an oil-rich company and that's a petrochemical product. Now, that has become really expensive in Iran. And these are the results of when your infrastructures are being targeted. And it doesn't take a month or two to fix those problems. It might take years and years to fix those petrochemical companies or, I don't know, oil refineries.
1: That's super interesting, Parham. You know, the orthodox narrative it's developing sometimes around the world is that the Iranian government has managed the conflict somewhat well. But from the detail you're giving us there, if you drill down into it, things are quite challenging, aren't they?
0: It is. And it's always like that. Everywhere in the world is like that. That's the ordinary people usually bear the brunt of the war. So it's the same thing in Iran, that Iranians who have suffered from decades of sanctions now are going through a war as well. And when you talk to them, they are really sick and tired of this limbo. They don't know what comes next, because if they have an online shop, or if they're doing a business, or if they have a company, they don't know what's coming tomorrow. Is there going to be a war? Is it not? So whatever job you have, you're living this limbo day and night, because you have no idea what might happen tomorrow morning. Tomorrow morning, United States of America might attack Iran in a really massive scale, or it might be a deal. So they don't know. They cannot plan their day, and they cannot plan their tomorrow.
1: Parham, thank you so much.
0: Thanks for having me.
2: Thank you so much.
0: Thank you, Sumi.
1: Parham, can I ask a favor before
0: Sure.
1: you go, please?
0: Sure.
1: I'm always in awe of the way that you pronounce the name of the Iranian chief negotiator. And I'm wondering if you can give Sumi and I a quick lesson.
0: It's my last name as well, so it's It's the letter we have Ghalibaf. In Farsi. Yeah, Ghalibaf, yeah. Ghalibaf. De. So, yeah. Qobadi Ghalibaf.
1: Ghalibaf.
0: Yeah, that's it. Yeah.
1: Ghalibaf.
0: Yeah, yeah, there you go. You got it right.
1: That was Parham Ghobadi from the BBC's Persian service. The Global Story is also a podcast. You can subscribe by searching The Global Story on bbc.com or wherever you get your podcasts. And that's it from us. Have a great weekend. We'll be back on Monday. See you then. Cheerio.
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7: I'm Zoe Gelber, and up next on the BBC World Service, it's the Outlook mixtape, the miniature edition, bringing you tales of the tiny, minute, and the microscopic. From some of the smallest known sculptures on Earth...
8: When I did a sculpture at Mount Rushmore in the Arbor Needle, it was a grain of sand out of the ground, and I wedged it into the needle, and I used a tiny little bit of a broken shard of diamond pushed into the end of an hypodermic, and I just held it, and I used my pulse as a jackhammer, and it microscopically carved Mount Rushmore.
7: To the world's first professional toy pianist.
9: I'm sitting on an 8-inch high stool because the pianos are 20 inches high. So I actually sit very close to the ground.
7: And the tiny sea mammal with an even tinier population.
10: Beautiful animal. It looks like the panda. Other fishermen told me they also called them an elf.
7: Small Tales on the Outlook mixtape after the news.
11: BBC News with Danielle Jaworowiecka. Wildfires have killed at least 11 people in Spain's southern province of Almeria. Firefighters are trying to contain the blaze, which witnesses say was caused by a downed power line during a heatwave. Our correspondent Guy Hedgeco is in Madrid.
12: There are concerns that the death toll could increase potentially quite substantially further because there are still 19 people unaccounted for, we're told, by the authorities. Of those who've been confirmed to have died in the fire, four are believed to be British, people who were travelling in a British car and seem to have been trapped by the flames last night. And there are another seven who died when they were trying to escape the flames on foot. So there are concerns that the death toll might increase further.
11: The International Energy Agency says that the escalation this week in the conflict between the US and Iran has cast a shadow over the outlook for global oil markets. The IEA had forecast that the agreement between Washington and Tehran last month to end their conflict would lead to a significant rise in oil supply in the coming months. But the agency now warns that renewed hostilities could upend that prediction. Here's Sebastian Usher.
13: As soon as the interim deal was finally signed between the US and Iran, a lot of the pressure on the global oil market eased. The International Energy Agency says that global supply rose by 4.1 million barrels a day last month, although that's still nearly 10 million barrels lower than the pre-war level. The price of oil has duly fallen.
11: Research by the BBC has established that foreigners from more than 40 countries are now known to have died fighting for Russia in Ukraine. The BBC Russian service maintains a list of named service personnel who've been killed, which shows that at least 3,500 foreigners have died fighting for Russia. The majority were from North Korea. The rest came from around the world, including African countries, the US, Ecuador, and Vietnam. Japan's lower house of parliament has passed a bill aimed at averting a looming succession crisis for the imperial family. If enacted, it'll be the first major change to laws governing Japan's imperial throne in decades. From Tokyo, Karumi Mori reports.
14: The bill passed by Japan's House of Representatives revises a law to try to address the shrinking number of imperial family members. If approved by the upper house, the law will permit the imperial family to adopt male members age 15 and older who are descendants of emperors from the male line in 11 former branch families. It would also allow female members to keep their imperial status after marrying commoners. Although it would be a major change to Japan's decades-old system, it still wouldn't allow for a woman emperor, despite the idea having wide public support.
11: You're listening to the latest world news from the BBC. One of Europe's biggest airlines, Ryanair, has confirmed that a passenger on one of its flights was partially sucked out of a window, which broke after the plane took off. The 61-year-old man's wife stopped him being pulled out of the plane altogether by holding on to him for 5 minutes. The plane was travelling from Thessaloniki in Greece to Germany. The aircraft made an emergency landing and the man required medical attention. The authorities in the Philippines say at least 15 people have been killed by landslides caused by typhoon rainfall on the southern island of Mindanao. The storm, Typhoon Bavi, is now heading for Taiwan, where more than 2,000 people have been evacuated. It's forecast to dump up to a metre of rain when it makes landfall. The South Korean semiconductor company SK Hynix has raised more than $26.5 billion in its New York share offering. It's the largest ever listing by a foreign firm in the US. Here's Naomi Rainey.
15: The memory chip maker, a key supplier to chip giant NVIDIA, has been boosted by the AI boom, with its share price in South Korea more than tripling this year. SK Hynix could now find it easier to access investment from the US, with fewer regulatory barriers for buyers than in its home country. It's one of a growing list of $1 trillion AI businesses, along with its South Korean rival Samsung Electronics.
11: The American aviation pioneer Wally Funk, who set an age record for space travel, has died at the age of 87. She was already an accomplished pilot when, in the early 60s, she was denied the opportunity to become a NASA astronaut, despite outperforming all the male candidates. She finally achieved her lifelong dream in 2021 when she became the oldest person at the time to travel to space on the inaugural Blue Origin rocket. BBC News.
7: Hi. I'm Zoe Gelber, and you're listening to the Outlook mixtape from the BBC World Service. This is the part of the week where we venture into our vast archive to bring you forgotten treasures, big and small, and sometimes even smaller. Like espressos, baby animals, and bonsai trees, sometimes the best things really do come in small packages. So today, we're going tiny with an ode to life in miniature. From teeny pianos.
9: Oops. Oh, the top one's a bit dead.
7: To the world's most diminutive porpoise.
10: Beautiful animal. It looks like the panda. Other fishermen told me they also called them an elf.
7: And for our first story, works of art so small, they're invisible. Almost.
16: My name's Dr. Willard Wigan. I'm a micro sculptor. I make the smallest sculptures ever made.
7: Willard is an artist from Birmingham in the UK, and when he says small, he really means it. His sculptures are microscopic, as in you actually do need a microscope to see his work. I'm talking tigers carved out of a single crushed-up grain of sand in the eye of a needle, or a golden Taj Mahal from a single grain of rice, complete with multiple turrets and windows, all perched atop a pinhead. He often paints his micro-creations using a single one of his own eyelashes or the hair of a fruit fly.
16: To do this type of work, you've got to make the smallest, finest tools known to man. And then you've got to have the steadiest hands ever. You've got to learn to manipulate and cut and carve and shape. And then, you know, sometimes things happen where they just disappears, static electricity will make it jump.
7: To be honest, it's the kind of thing that really needs to be seen to be believed. So a couple of years ago, I went to take a closer look.
16: This one here, this one seems to have a huge effect on people. If you look through the microscope, or before you look through the microscope on the card, you won't see anything. Can you see anything?
17: No, not at all.
7: I've come to Woolerton Hall, a beautiful Elizabethan mansion in the British Midlands, to see the smallest known sculptures in the world. In a large exhibition space dotted with microscopes, some of Willard's most iconic work is being displayed.
16: But when you look through the microscope, what do you see?
17: Wow.
16: Jesus and 12 disciples.
17: So this is a miniature depiction of the Last Supper in the eye of a needle. Mm-hmm.
16: That's Jesus and 12 disciples, and also Judas is in there. And Judas has got his hand up as if to say, it's nothing to do with me. And Jesus looking quite sad in the middle of the table. He even got the Holy Grail there and some plates in there. Can you see all the plates?
17: I can see the plates. I can see like a kind of goblet.
16: Chalice, like
17: yeah, they're holding goblets.
16: Yeah, there's some wine in there, red wine, if you have a look.
17: That is just absolutely mind-blowing.
16: There's some bread on the table.
17: It's just bonkers.
7: From this microscopic Last Supper to a golden motorbike suspended inside a hollowed-out human hair, Willard's work tends to elicit gasps, laughs, and occasionally, he tells me, even tears of disbelief, as the specks under the microscope resolve themselves into complex figures and animals, complete with painstaking detail. Tiny whiskers and stripes on a microscopic tiger, a miniature glass of wine. Later, when some school children make their way around the exhibition, they are wide-eyed with wonder.
18: Your hand-eye coordination must be insane.
19: Well, to do this type of work, right, first of all, you've got to hold your breath. And then you've got to work between your heartbeat. And then you have to have the skill of movement.
7: Each sculpture takes Willard months of work, sometimes carving for up to 17 or 18 hours a day with surgical precision under the microscope. The process is grueling, but seeing the reactions of people makes it all worthwhile.
19: And I'll paint it with an eyelash.
18: Eyelash?
19: One eyelash.
18: Just like one eyelash?
19: Yeah.
18: That's one of my favourite ones.
7: Today, Willard is known internationally, but it's been a long road to get to where he is. In the exhibition, there's a large photo of his mum, Zita Wigan, hanging on the wall. He credits her as his driving inspiration. Zita came to the UK from Jamaica in the 1950s, part of the Windrush generation.
20: Arrivals at Tilbury. The Empire Windrush brings to Britain 500 Jamaicans, citizens of the British Empire coming to the mother country with good intent.
7: Starting a new life in Birmingham, the family didn't have it easy.
16: My mother worked in a factory, my dad worked in a factory. As you know, it was difficult to find housing because of these little signs in windows. As you know, no Irish, no blacks, no dogs, believe it or not. Yeah, none of that stuff. But my mum did the best she could. My dad wasn't a very good person, so I didn't get on with my dad. But my mother was very good at inspiring and encouraging us to do the best we can.
7: But Willard had to contend with more than racism as a young boy. He had dyslexia and Asperger's syndrome, a form of autism. This was an era where there was little understanding or support for either.
16: Something was going on in my mind that I couldn't work out, which is now diagnosed as autism, which wasn't diagnosed back then. So I couldn't spell my name. I couldn't articulate properly. I was just lost. You know, I just felt embarrassed, like almost a traumatic embarrassment that would have an effect on me. You know, some people get embarrassed for a minute. I'd be embarrassed for a week. It would just stay with me. Back in the 60s, if you couldn't read or write well, some of the teachers would use it as an example of failure. You know what I mean? They used to have one teacher, used to have a horrible voice. He'd say, any boy who doesn't listen shall face the consequences. I'm going to introduce the rest of the children as failure. Now, could I have your attention, children? This is what happens when you don't listen to your teacher. You become Willard, and she held my exercise book up. You know, when that happened to me, you know what it did to me? It just made me think, even at that age, I just thought, well, you don't accept me anymore. I'm not welcome anymore. So I stopped speaking. I just stopped talking. They fed me a cocktail of failure. So it made me drink it. So I drank failure.
17: How old were you when you stopped speaking?
16: 5, 6, 7. I'd speak a little bit, but not much.
7: And so, at just 5 years old, Willard would take refuge in his garden, creating imaginative worlds among the plants and insects where he didn't feel quite so small. And it was there, in his garden, where a particular concern for the housing situation of ants would first set him on his path.
16: I had a ball in my hand because one day I'd run away from school and I'd hide in the shed. I came out. But what happened? My dog, he was in the shed and scratching at the door. And he had a ball in his mouth. So I took the ball and I bounced the ball and it went over the next door neighbour's fence. And he was digging underneath the fence to get the ball. And when he'd done that, lots of ants came out the ground, lots and lots of ants. Then I started to cry, thinking the ants are homeless and they've got nowhere to live and the queen ant's got no palace and all the little baby ants can't go to school. And I wanted to help them, so I started making houses for them. I used my dad's razor blade, Blue Gillette razor blade. I remember pushing a piece of wood into the blade and snapping it off and then using that shard of razor blade and I sliced up lots of little bits of wood and then constructing them, just sort of making little hinges and pushing them together around friction and making the roof out of leaves and things. But I didn't think it was special or anything. I just thought, you're supposed to help the ants. You know what I mean?
17: You're like, this is what has to be done.
16: Yeah,
17: Someone's
16: got to do it, you know. but what brought it home is when one of the kids next door looked over the fence and she saw what I'd made for the ants. She went, oh, wow, did you make that? And I just said, yeah. And she said, that's the bestest. I heard that word. It was like someone just told me I'm the best. So it's like being in a shower and all the droplets of water washed away all the negativity that was said about you because they said I'm the bestest. And it was like a spark.
17: Mm.
16: You know what I mean? And like everything started to set on fire with enthusiasm and encouragement because they said that one little thing that made me understand that I'm going to do this now. But what really solidified it all is when my mother seen my work, seen what I made.
17: So these ant houses, yeah. You took them to your mum?
16: Yeah, my mum seen them and my mum was so overwhelmed with disbelief. And then she just said something to me. She just said, make them smaller and your name get bigger. In a Jamaican accent. And I just went, okay. She showed me little red mite walking up the wall, little tiny little red mite. You know, you see them in the summer.
17: Red mites, even smaller than ants.
16: It's very small. And she said, make a house for one of them. Started to make this tiny little house. It's quite small. Then she looked at it, she went, it's too big. It's not small enough. So I could never please my mum. So I became possessed. It's like, see, when you're autistic, you do things extreme because you think there's nothing else you can do, so you become extreme. You just don't stop. Because somebody said I was good, and because I said it, then that's you made me do this because you said it to me, and you've encouraged me, so I'm going to carry on making small things smaller and smaller and smaller and just keep on keeping on.
7: And so Willard kept on constructing ever smaller sculptures. He carved secret caricatures of the teachers who ridiculed him or fictional characters from books on the end of toothpicks to the delight of his schoolmates.
16: When I was a kid, I did a carving of Peter Rabbit on it, on the tip of this splinter of wood, and I showed one of the kids and I was like, wow, look at the little rabbit! And then go around telling all the other kids. Because I love Beatrix Potter, you see, so I was Beatrix Potter, Peter Rabbit. And all the kids just come round to have a look. Can I have a look at a rabbit? Give me threepence then, you can have a look. And the kids would come and they would say, that's the best, that's really good, that is. You're brilliant, you are. In the black country, they'd say, you're busting. That's busting, that is. I just kept going, I just never stopped.
7: But Willard's unusual and impressive skills went unnoticed by his teachers, and at just 15, he left education behind.
16: I left school with no qualification whatsoever, not being able to read. Couldn't even tell the time till I was 18 years of age before I could tell the time. You know, I got on with the kids, don't get me wrong, got on with the kids. And, you know, you go through all the things that kids go through, you go out. I was into Motown and stuff and Northern Soul, and I'd go out to Wigan Casino and be dancing to Northern Soul, and you know what I mean? It was a nice feeling, you know, dancing and listening to nice music. But, you know, I was still... I suppose it's like the Smokey Robinson song, Tears of a Cloud. Don't let my glad expression give you the wrong impression, because I'm sad. Inside, I'm sadder than sad. You know, and that's what I felt like, a clown. I was just smiling outside, but inside I'm sad. And I had repetitive behaviour problems. You know what I mean? I kept on... I could never stare somebody in the eye properly. I don't know why that... Then I found out later that's because of the autism. I couldn't focus on people. You know, I've never really revealed this, but I will do. When I was very young, you know, they used to... say things about your pigmentation, your colour and things. And I used to think, you know, if I can get it off. So I got some wire wool and I used to rub the side of my head here, get the wire wool and I'd just keep rubbing my face thinking it would come off, because I used to think that that was probably why they didn't like me, as you know, all types of stuff. I was so embarrassed that there was times I'd go to bed at night and I'd cry myself to sleep with embarrassment. Yeah, I used to do that quite a lot.
17: It's really hard. In the meantime that all of this was going on for you, I know that you had bought a microscope from a second-hand shop and you'd been starting to make your first forays into microscopic sculpture, is that right?
16: Well, because my mum was always telling me ain't small enough. I remember my first job was working in a factory place. I earned a little bit more money and I went and invested in a little microscope from the second-hand shop. And then I used to go home and I started looking underneath the microscope and I could see another world. So I started sculpting things under it, nice shapes and stuff, carving little angels and things like that. I used to use a broken piece of glass and I'd carve it, fashion it into shapes and things. And then I'd show my sisters, I was like, everybody took this deep breath when they saw it, you know. But then I didn't show my mum because I said, I knew her, I know the answer to that already. Somebody says it's not small enough, so... So I just carried on and on and on and on. When I reached age 32, my mum said something to me. She just went, show the world what you can do. OK. So I decided to do something. I thought, I'm just going to go for a walk. Went into the city centre of Birmingham, went to a place called Corporation Street. And all of a sudden, I saw this shop. Pond's Tools, it was called, and there's a big bench there with a piece of lime wood on the bench and all these wood carving tools around. And all of a sudden, this man came in. Hello, dear boy, can I help you? There's a guy called Mr. Pond, David Pond. So you seem to be looking at that piece of wood a long time. And then he says, what do you do? I said, oh, I'm doing a bit of wood carving, you know, and do that stuff. And I says, you know what? Why don't you let me carve something on that piece of wood? And he went, yeah, well, what's your name? I said, my name's Willard Wigan. And he went sarcastically, I've never heard of you. And I says, you will if you let me carve this piece of wood. And he went, but have you got any pictures of your work or what? And I, in my pocket, I had a beautiful carving of Peter Rabbit on a toothpick. And I showed it him. And he said, oh, wow, did you really do that? Yeah, amazing. And he said, so what are you saying to me then? I said, well, take that bench outside and let me carve something on that piece of wood. And then he went, go on then. So I took the chisel and the mallet and I said, you watch. And I kept chipping away, chipping away. All of a sudden, the shape of William Shakespeare's head was coming. People started coming up to have a look, and this woman from across the road come running over and says, oh, that looks like William Shakespeare. I said, yeah, yeah, it is. She went, oh, is it possible I could commission that? I said, yeah, yeah, yeah. And then all of a sudden, it was like people were coming up and saying, could you carve my dog? Could you do a carving of my daughter's face? And I'm like, OK. And then a few days after that, a journalist came to see me from Birmingham Evening Mail and said, we'd like to do a story on you. So I said, yeah, of course. How did you start doing this? And I said, by doing this. And I showed her the same little sculpture of Peter Rabbit on a toothpick. Oh, wow, did the story, went out in the papers, and then years passed on, you know, and then Edward and Sophie's getting married.
17: That's Prince Edward when he married Sophie,
16: that's right,
17: in 1998.
16: Was it 98?
17: 1998.
16: That's how I took a match, not the red end of the match, the other end, and I carved Edward and Sophie on a match, and I called it the perfect match. And then before I knew it, they photographed it, and it went out in the Sun, the Mirror, Guardian. It went out everywhere. And you know what? That was the beginning of the real small stuff. And then before I knew it, it was like my mum would say, throw a grain of sand into the sea and a tidal wave will come. My mum was right, you know, my name became bigger.
7: Zita's prophecy was coming true. Not long after the public got wind of his extraordinary talent, a major exhibition would be opened of his work. He was interviewed on television around the world, and his sculptures started selling for thousands.
3: Perched on that pinhead is a $300,000 sculpture. Under the microscope, an elephant carved from a fragment of a grain of sand.
21: Over here, we have got two birds nesting on an eyelash, no less.
22: Sure.
21: Willard must have a steady hand, that's all I can say.
23: That is the head of a...
24: A pin.
23: Of a pin, and that is the White House.
24: The White House, yeah.
23: That is
19: and
23: absolute...
19: if you look on your right-hand side, you'll see the president.
23: What? Where's the president?
7: His mother, Zita, passed away just as all of this was starting to happen for Willard, but she carried on encouraging him to the end.
16: To be honest with you, my mum, she still told me my work was too big. She'd always say that to me. So that's why I ended up breaking two world records for the smallest sculptures ever done by a human being by hand.
17: Can you tell me what they are?
16: It was a little baby in an embryo and a motorbike inside a human hair.
17: So the little baby inside...
16: can fit inside a human embryo.
17: So it's the size of a human embryo. Yeah. And what's it made out of?
16: A piece of nylon, floating, a piece of fibre that you know when you see the sunlight, you see one of those fibres floating. I carved it out of one of those.
17: How do you do it?
16: Well, to do this type of work, you've got to make the smallest, finest tools known to man. And then you've got to have the steadiest hands ever. You've got to learn to manipulate and cut and carve and shape and push into position the shape of the head, cut the shape of the head, the hands, the body, the legs. And then, you know, sometimes things happen where they just disappear. Static electricity will make it jump. 3 months of attempting that record. But when I finally finished it and put it inside the hair, I called it the beginning.
17: And I've read that when you're making some of these tiny sculptures, the heartbeat in your finger will be the force that chisels.
16: Yeah. When I did a sculpture of Mount Rushmore in the Eye of a Needle, it was a grain of sand out of the ground. And I wedged it into the needle, and I used a tiny little bit of a broken shard of diamond pushed into the end of an hypodermic, and I just held it, and I used my pulse as a jackhammer, and it microscopically carved Mount Rushmore. Then I painted it with an eyelash to give it that, you know, just to bring out more detail, I painted it.
17: And you've actually learned to slow down your heart rate and your breathing so you can work with this intense
16: If you don't do that, it's not happening. Because one jerk of your pulse and it destroys it, or something will happen, it'll smudge the world, push it out of shape or something like that.
7: Along with his two world records, Willard was awarded an MBE by Queen Elizabeth II and an honorary doctorate for his contribution to the arts. For him, it's about much more than the accolades, though. He now spends a lot of time talking to children about neurodiversity and how just a little encouragement can go a long way.
16: I realise now my work touches people. And it's become a message, never underestimate. My mum would always say, the diamond's in the dustbin. The best comes from where you least expect. Sometimes we don't understand autism. And once it's uncovered, they'll realise that there's more than a diamond there, because autism is beneficial to the world. A lot of autistic kids have a superior gift, naturally. And they just need to be encouraged, not discouraged like I was. And they'll see what autism can produce, providing they get help.
17: Yeah, I mean, I think there's something poetic about your work with that message, that you might not see something at first, but when you really pay attention, when you look closer, a whole other world is revealed to you. And your work kind of makes this message manifest. When you think back to this teenager who used to cry himself to sleep with embarrassment, thinking that the world was so closed off to him, how do you think about yourself at that age, and what would you like to say to him, if anything?
16: I'd say to him, you're going through a tunnel and it's dark, and you probably can't see the light. But when you get to the end, you'll see the Queen giving you an MBE. You'll see a doctorate, and you'll see lots of people coming to see you and talk to you about what you've achieved. So you carry on, and when you get to the other end, you'll see the glory. So I'm very happy with my life because I've achieved what I wanted to achieve.
17: And you're still working?
16: Even smaller, even more detail now. I can do...
17: What are you working on currently?
16: I'm going to do Pied Piper.
17: How many children?
16: 25.
17: All in the eye of a needle?
16: Yeah. Pied Piper playing a flute.
17: Do you think it would be small enough for your mum?
16: No. No, but that'd be... Yeah, there's going to be a lot of detail in that. There's going to be a lot of detail in that when it's done.
7: That was Willard Wigan speaking to me in 2024. We'll be back after the break with more Tiny Tales. Don't go away.
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22: BBC News with Danielle Jawowiecka. Research by the BBC has established that foreigners from more than 40 countries are now known to have died fighting for Russia in Ukraine. The BBC Russian service maintains a list of named service personnel who've been killed, which shows that at least 3,500 foreigners have died fighting for Russia. The International Energy Agency says that the escalation in the conflict between the US and Iran has cast a shadow over the outlook for global oil markets. The IEA had forecast that the agreement between Washington and Tehran last month to end their conflict and fully reopen the Strait of Hormuz would lead to a significant rise in oil supply. At least 11 people have died in a wildfire in the Almeria region of southern Spain. Several victims were found in their cars. Hundreds of emergency responders are working to contain the blaze. A passenger on board a flight from Thessaloniki in Greece to Memmingen in Germany had to have medical attention after a window dislodged in flight. Reports say the 61-year-old man from Serbia was partially sucked out of the opening head first before the aircraft operated by a subsidiary of Ryanair, Malta Air, landed safely. Japan's lower house of parliament has passed a bill aimed at averting a looming succession crisis for the imperial family. The bill would allow women to keep their imperial status after marriage and for the imperial family to adopt scores of distant male relatives, but women will still not be allowed to reign as emperor. The oldest woman to ever fly in space, Wally Funk, has died at the age of 87. She trained to become an astronaut in the early 1960s, but was denied the opportunity despite outperforming male candidates. She finally achieved her dream of going to space in 2021 when she became the oldest person at the time to travel to space on the inaugural Blue Origin rocket. BBC News.
7: Hi, I'm Zoe Gelber, and you're back with the Outlook mixtape from the BBC World Service, where this week we're celebrating the small, the minuscule, and the minute. Like the vaquita, for example, a tiny porpoise found only in the Gulf of California. But it's not just small in size, its population has shrunk so dramatically that there may be as few as 10 left in the wild. Dr. Lorenzo Rojas Bracho is a marine biologist from Mexico who has devoted his life to preventing these critically endangered animals from disappearing forever. He told Outlook's Clayton Conn about how he fell in love with these rarest of creatures.
10: Beautiful animal. It looks like the panda. It has black patches around the eyes and lips, and it's dark gray on the dorsal part, and then it kind of fades into light gray and white.
1: That is the Mexican marine biologist Lorenzo Rojas Bracho. He's describing one of the smallest and rarest marine mammals in the world, known as the vaquita marina, which means little sea cow in Spanish.
10: Other fishermen told me they also called them an elf. Another name was ghost.
1: Originally, Lorenzo wanted to study the world's largest sea mammals, humpbacks and blue whales. But when a colleague beat him to research funding, Lorenzo shifted his attention to one of the smallest of all porpoises, the vaquita.
10: When we started, everybody said, vaquita's already extinct.
1: Those that believed that vaquita was still alive warned Lorenzo of the myriad of technical and emotional challenges, as well as dangers he was to face if he was to study and protect the animal.
10: A friend told me, Lorenzo, you shouldn't get into vaquita. This is going to burn you. It's a very difficult situation. He told me, Lorenzo, you don't want to be Mr. Vaquita.
1: Yet for better or for worse, Lorenzo would become Mr. Vaquita.
10: Nobody knew really what vaquita was, and so we started trying to make the world know about vaquita.
1: To educate the world about vaquita, Lorenzo first needed an accurate census of the population. In fact, he needed to actually see a vaquita alive. So in 1997, he organized a team, hired a boat, and launched an expedition in the upper Sea of Cortez. After more than a week at sea, on the last day of the expedition, Lorenzo finally spotted the panda-like porpoise.
10: And it was so exciting to see finally this animal that I've seen the animal dead. I have worked with the DNA, I had photographs, but it was the first time I really saw the vaquita come out of the water, and I still have it in my brain. So beautiful, and the little face coming out of the water, and then cried a little with watching it after so many attempts to see it. I mean, it was like, wow, there it is. And well, it was fantastic.
1: Confirming that the vaquita was in fact alive and not a mystical ghost or elf, Lorenzo and his team placed a system of underwater microphones. The hydrophones record the clicks and high-frequency sounds the vaquitas make, enabling Lorenzo to determine the population size, which in 1997 was around 600 animals. Lorenzo would also take these recordings to talks and classes to educate the public, and, well, to also use it as a kind of icebreaker.
10: Their question was, how does vaquita sound? And it sounds like a fart. It's like...
5: Wait, how does it sound again? Because that's really great for radio.
10: So it's like...
1: This is the actual sound of the vaquita. After years of monitoring these animals, Lorenzo realized a horrifying trend. The animal was dying off at an alarming rate.
10: And we knew all the time since then that there was illegal fishing for totoaba.
1: The totoaba is a type of endangered sea bass, and its swim bladder has become a high-ticket commodity in Chinese cuisine and has been deemed, without scientific proof, to be medicinal.
10: And our surprise was the prices. Fishermen could make from $1,000 to $10,000 for 1 kilogram of totoaba swim bladder. And totoaba prices were higher than cocaine, higher than gold.
5: I've heard they've called it the marine cocaine.
10: Yeah, the cocaine of the sea, marine cocaine, yeah.
1: Illegal poachers use gill nets to fish the totoaba, but these nets also catch the vaquita accidentally. And it's been devastating for the porpoise's population. In 2012, things got out of control. That year, Lorenzo's census of the vaquita counted only 30 animals left on the planet.
10: There was so much money. And then, yeah, the sad part was I was threatened.
1: The Mexican Navy and police were deployed to prohibit poachers from casting any nets into the water. But this provoked the ire of criminals, and Lorenzo became a target.
10: So the first time I had a call, they said, "Are you Professor Rojas?" And I said, "Yes." He said, "You're the one that works with Vaquita." And I said, "Yes, well, you know, I'm calling you from Sinaloa cartel."
1: The Sinaloa cartel is one of the most infamous and brutal drug cartels in Mexico, and they've been linked with Totoaba poaching.
10: And I hung up, and I didn't think it was a threat at that point in time. I just thought, they know my name.
1: But then...
10: last year, I was in a meeting, and a friend came to me and said, "Lorenzo, there's a video."
1: In the video, criminals threatened to beat Lorenzo to a pulp if he were to return to the area, San Felipe, where he studies the Vaquita.
10: So this is a horrible thing to happen. I never thought it would come violent.
1: However, for Lorenzo and his team, despite the danger, the urgency to save the animal from extinction was at its highest.
10: Some of us started discussing, Jesus, we should start considering seriously catching vaquitas and put them under human care.
1: The pulp
10: would come violent.
1: However, for Lorenzo and his team, despite the danger, the urgency to save the animal from extinction was at its highest.
10: Some of us started discussing, Jesus, we should start considering seriously catching vaquitas and put them under human care.
1: The plan was to use various boats, spotters, and U.S. Navy

0: That was my first eye-to-eye contact with Vaquita. You could see her eyes looking at you, and now you know I cry a lot. So this is what, Jesus Christ, this is the animal we've been working so long. It's the first time I have it alive half a meter from me, just and watching every part of the animal, the eyes, the teeth, the snout, the tail, it was the colors. It was, oh, God, this is... And so they took it to the sea pens, and everything looked like it was perfect. And I remember the voice of one of the vets saying, "You're doing very fine, lady. You're doing fine. She's doing perfect."
1: Lorenzo told the environment minister the good news.
0: And I called the minister and told him, "We have one. It looks like we're doing okay." Then I hung up, turned around, and everything had changed completely.
1: The vaquita they had captured began to swim erratically, stopped breathing, and the veterinarians in charge released it back into the ocean. The animal was not responding, and they began performing CPR that lasted hours. They were unable to save the animal.
0: Finally, Cynthia Smith, who was the co-director of the program with me, and she turned and looked at me and said, "Lorenzo, sorry." And we cried like hell. I mean, I just embracing Cynthia. Cried and cried and cried. It was horrible.
1: The program was called off as it seemed that vaquitas don't cope well in human care, and Lorenzo decided to focus efforts on upping the surveillance of poachers. But by this time, this dramatic attempt to save the species had made headlines around the world.
2: Danger marine mammal, a small porpoise called the vaquita.
3: President Enrique Peña Nieto and actually Leonardo
4: DiCaprio. World's most endangered marine animals. Only around
1: and the media spotlight on the plight of this once unknown creature, dubbed the little sea cow, has shown the importance of conservation, as Lorenzo found out from a taxi driver.
0: "I know you." And I said, "Well, probably I took your taxi before." "No, no, no. I've seen you in TV or in a film or somewhere." And my brother is a TV actor. So I said, "No, that's my brother." "No, no, no. You are the guy protecting the little rooster. The gallito. You're protecting the gallito." And I said, "No, it's vaquita." "Oh, doesn't matter. It's an animal anyway." The good thing is that at least all this work we've been doing to make vaquita, now, even if they call it little rooster, seem to have some success.
1: The vaquita is in extremely dire straits, but Lorenzo says being optimistic is the only outlook he can adopt. He says as long as his hydrophones continue to record the fart-like clicks of the animal, there is still hope for the species.
5: That was Dr. Lorenzo Rojas Bracho, or Mr. Vaquita, talking to Clayton Conn in 2019. Today, the vaquita remains the world's most endangered marine mammal, but their catastrophic decline has been halted in recent years, thanks to the work of Lorenzo and others. Recent surveys have shown that they are continuing to reproduce and their young are surviving. For our final small tale, we're emerging out of the ocean's depths and into the concert halls of New York, where pianist Margaret Leng Tan has made a name for herself as something of a virtuoso. On the toy piano. Margaret was born in Singapore but now lives in Brooklyn, which is where Outlook's Tara Godomsky went to meet her.
6: "Why don't we start with this tiny little one here? It's a very small piano. It probably weighs about a pound and a half. It's from the 1890s, I would say. Oops. Oh, the top one's a bit dead."
7: Margaret Leng Tan is showing me around the living room of her Brooklyn home, where she has assembled part of her collection of toy pianos. She owns over 30 of them.
6: "I'm sitting on an 8-inch high stool because the pianos are 20 inches high. Mm-hmm. So I actually sit very close to the ground. Let me show you now something completely different. This other one is amazing. So I've removed the lid so that you can see. I can really trill on this. This piano, this other one, this is an upright. This piano has been everywhere. Has a prop stick and it's chromatic. It's so it sounds very chimey."
7: Margaret's passion for the toy piano is evident as she shows off the different sounds and, as she says, personalities in her collection.

0: collection.
1: This piano is one of my top-of-the-line touring pianos. It's like the voice of angels. It's been all around the world. It's even been to Beethoven's house in Bonn, where I played Beethoven on it. And it's even been at Carnegie Hall. Can you imagine?
2: So normally, when you do play a concert, you have how many pianos in the show?
1: I usually tour with the grand and the upright. These are my two touring pianos. But I'm going to do a one-person duet.
2: Okay, so you have one hand on the
1: left.
2: One hand on the upright and one hand on the grand.

0: was the Modern Love Waltz by Philip Glass. He wrote it for the piano. But I thought it has to be heard on the toy piano. In fact, I like it better on the toy piano.
1: Margaret grew up in Singapore, where she found oral inspiration all around her.
0: Singapore was not the modern, bustling, cosmopolitan hub that it is today. There were a lot more sounds of nature. The sounds of the tropical night really are magical. You hear the crickets and the cicadas. These tropical sounds I still remember to this day very vividly.
1: Margaret's mother taught European classical piano, but her father made sure she learned Chinese opera as well. When she was 14 years old, a professor from New York's prestigious Juilliard School gave a masterclass in Singapore, and Margaret had the chance to play piano for him. He encouraged her to audition for a place at the school.
0: When I was 16, I came to the Juilliard School in New York. All by myself, auditioned and I got in. And I became the first woman to graduate with a doctoral degree from Juilliard. Yep. And now I play the toy piano. Life works in mysterious ways.
1: Margaret attributes this journey to the influential American composer and avant-garde musician John Cage. He famously wrote compositions for unusual instruments, like the prepared piano. That's a piano with objects placed on or between the strings to alter the sound. John Cage also wrote songs specifically for the toy piano.
0: John Cage really changed the way I looked not only at music, but at life itself. I decided that I wanted to meet him. I was putting together a program of music to take on tour to Asia, and I had a friend staying with me at that time who was a traditional dancer from Asia, and we put together this song and dance act that we thought John Cage should see. And after a lot of persuasion, he finally saw us and he fell in love with us. After that, he became keen to have me perform his music whenever there was occasion for it. And he became my mentor for 11 years.
1: Margaret played John Cage's compositions for the prepared piano and then began exploring playing piano directly on the strings.
0: It was this wonderful feeling of freedom and discovery of a whole new world of performing.
1: Despite their many years of collaboration, Margaret didn't play toy piano until John Cage's memorial service at New York's Lincoln Center.
0: You know, my only regret is that I didn't discover the toy piano till after John Cage died. His suite for toy piano, which he wrote in 1948, is what I played on this concert. Boy, by the time I had mastered this piece, I thought, if I can play this on a toy piano, this toy piano has the potential to become a real instrument.
1: Margaret became a champion of the toy piano, encouraging other composers to create for the tiny instrument. But there is something else she has found herself in recent years equally smitten with. Her rescue dogs. She's had up to 6 at a time and currently lives with 2 pit bulls and a Labrador. Turns out, the large dogs and tiny pianos get along just fine.
0: They are lulled into some kind of hypnotic trance when I practice toy piano. One night I was playing the Moonlight Sonata, and it was really, really late. And you know the stillness of the night when it gets very late. And the moon was shining outside, and the dogs were just lying around at my feet, around my toy pianos. And it was just sheer magic. And the feeling of great comfort that they were there, you know, savoring this really timeless, beautiful music.
2: That was Margaret Leng Tan, professional toy pianist, talking to Tara Godomsky in 2019. That brings us to the end of this week's Outlook mixtape. Thanks for listening. I'm Zoe Gelber. Have a lovely weekend.
3: BBC World Service. Now, witness history with me, Josephine McDermott. It's not often you get to hear the words of someone who started an art movement 110 years ago. But today we are going back to the start of Dada with one of its co-founders, Richard Hulsenbeck. But first, some Dada.
4: Jolly Fanto, Bambla o Fale Bambla, Grobiga, Mfa, Habla, Horem.
3: Don't worry, you're forgiven for not understanding that language. That's a Dada poem. We're going to find out what on earth that's all about and how it helped to shape the future of music, art and political protest. We're in Zurich, Switzerland in 1916. World War I has been fought for 2 years between the so-called Central Powers of Germany, Austria-Hungary and Italy, and an alliance of Russia, France and Great Britain. There's ongoing trench warfare in France, Luxembourg and Belgium in the west, and Russia in the east. It is the most deadly and destructive war the world has yet seen. Switzerland, a neutral country, is where many refugees have headed. Among them are artists and free thinkers from all over Europe. In a BBC interview in 1959, Richard Hulsenbeck described how he came to be one, leaving Germany.
5: I didn't like it in Berlin. I was very much opposed to the imperial setup there. And together with many friends, we believed that the Kaiser and his army had a great hand in causing the First World War. Our resentment was so strong that I decided to go to Zurich. There were two motives. One is a personal one, namely to follow my friend Hugo Ball, and the other one was a political and social one, to get out of Berlin and Germany.
3: Hugo Ball was a writer, actor and dramatist. On a sloping, cobbled back street, Spiegelglasser number 1, near the River Limmat, amongst the tall, elegant townhouses with shuttered windows, he and his wife, Emmy Hennings, found a small bar. They lent it the name of the French Enlightenment writer who had outspoken beliefs in religious, political and social liberty.
5: The Cabaret Voltaire was originally founded by Ball in order to give him some support. He wanted to make a living there. He had gone through hard times. Both founders, original founders of the Cabaret Voltaire, Ball and Hennings, had worked in a factory. And as they had no support, the Swiss were about to throw them out. So they founded the Cabaret Voltaire, which was originally supposed to be only one of the many cabarets. But then later, the artistic and literary elements came in. Ball had called it the Cabaret Voltaire because at this time he was at the extreme end of his liberalism, I may say.
3: Young artists and pacifists, Romanian French-born poet Tristan Zara, the French sculptor Jeanne App, and Romanian Israeli artist Marcel Yanko were all drawn to the bar.
5: Ball, as well as myself, were writers. And one evening I came in, there was Zara and App and Yanko and his brothers, all people who had come together to collaborate with the Cabaret Voltaire.
3: A recipe for success.
5: Anyhow, our cabaret was bankrupt after 2 weeks. The owner came and said, "Dear friends, I'm sorry, but you will have to quit the place unless you bring in some money." So we had to hire a real performer who could sing. Ball played the piano, but the public wanted to hear some songs, and we hired a Swiss girl. Her name was rather complicated, and we wanted to give her a stage name. So a few days before she was supposed to come to the cabaret, I went with him through the Larousse Encyclopedia. And there I found the word Dada. So I said to Ball, "Why not Dada?" And he said, "Dada, Dada is wooden horse or toy in French." This girl that I was talking about never showed up in the cabaret, and therefore we told the whole story to our friends. The word Dada had a kind of a magical attraction, and from now on we called many of our activities Dada.
3: And how did they make Dada? It was about group collaboration, spontaneity and chance. Wanting to reject all traditional types of art, many Dadaists worked in collage and photo montage. They wanted to shock, be absurd, create chaos. For one early performance, it's said that Hugo Ball was carried onto the stage in a cardboard cylinder he described as a sorcerer's costume. He had wings, giant paper claws, and a blue and white striped hat which was 2 feet tall. And he performed sound poetry, which focused on sounds over meaning.
4: Karawani!
3: Actor Brian Blessed,
4: by Hugo Ball,
3: was recorded at the Londada Festival in London in 2016.
4: Jolly Fanto, Bambla o Fale Bambla, Grobiga, Mfa, Habla, Horem, Egigag, Goromen, Higo Bloiko, Rusula, Uju.
5: I would say we were anarchists, not communists. We didn't want to belong to any party. What we wanted to act upon or what we wanted to act against, we didn't know exactly. So I had been, since I founded Dada together with Arp and Sarah and Baal and the others, I always was in this state of slight uncertainty about the definition of Dada. Until finally I decided that just this kind of uncertainty was the characteristic of Dada. So here was Dadaism. We decided then, I don't want to say that I did it alone, because this was the whole atmosphere. In these attempts to intellectualize it, we finally came to the decision that the irrationality of this movement was its essential factor.
3: So that's all clear then. The first Dada Manifesto was written in 1916. It was a collection of their feelings about the war and society and previous philosophies. But where to target their anger?
5: We had a great deal of hostility, which is always, in my opinion, a part of irrationality. We didn't know exactly against whom we should turn, but it was very important for us to find a target for our resentment. Now, I believe that all creative people have a great resentment either against the country that they live in or against the civilization, the period of history that they live in, and we had this great hostility, which we had turned first against the war and against the imperial regime.
3: Then art, as it was known then, recognisable subjects, people, landscapes, objects aimed at mirroring reality, became the target.
5: Arp had participated in the activities of the cabaret from the very beginning. He's not only a great sculptor, but a great human being, and in his own, a little bit naive way, a great philosopher. He had been from the very beginning against representational art. I then devoted a great deal of time to study the problem of representational and abstract art. And then, to my amazement, I found that the hostility that I couldn't find a target for was something that could be used in the fight against conventional art.
3: Dada spread to the German cities of Berlin, Cologne, and Hanover, where it challenged the political establishment, and to Paris, France, and New York City in the United States, where it went on to mock the art world. It inspired many artists and counterculture movements, including punk. Cabaret Voltaire can still be visited today. Richard Holsenbeck was a psychiatrist in New York in later life and died in 1974, aged 81. Witness History was produced and presented by me, Josephine McDermott.
6: We are the sons of the American Revolution. We are the descendants of those who fought for American independence and established the United States. We meet on the second Monday of each month at 11 a.m. in the Huntsville Public Library. 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We have a color guard in Revolutionary War uniforms available for community events. 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
8: Hello, welcome to the newsroom. I'm Ankur Desai. Wildfires have killed at least 11 people in Spain's southern province of Almeria as a heatwave continues across much of Europe.
9: The fire started and has spread very quickly. We have had to evacuate residents from Almucaisar and residents from Beda. And now we are heading towards the campsite.
8: We also have a special report on the huge challenges Gazans face to farm their way out of chronic food insecurity. One of Europe's biggest airlines, Ryanair, has confirmed that a passenger on one of its flights was partially sucked out of a window, which broke after the plane took off. And the lower house of the Japanese parliament has passed a bill aimed at averting a succession crisis in the imperial family. And back in Britain, for the first time in nearly 1,000 years.
10: I did well up a little bit seeing it taken off the lorry, so I imagine I'll probably be in floods of tears when I actually see it.
8: The Bayeux Tapestry arrives in London for an exhibition at the British Museum. All to follow this update.
11: BBC News with Danielle Jaworowiecka. Research by the BBC has established that foreigners from more than 40 countries are now known to have died fighting for Russia in Ukraine. The BBC Russian service maintains a list of named service personnel who've been killed, which shows that at least 3,500 foreigners have died fighting for Russia. The BBC's Olga Ivshina reports.
12: Russia is widening its recruitment efforts as it looks for new ways to replenish its forces in Ukraine. A BBC investigation has identified at least 3,589 foreign nationals killed while fighting for Russia from more than 40 countries. The largest group were North Korean troops deployed under a military agreement with Moscow. Others came from Africa, Latin America, Asia, and the former Soviet republics. Researchers say recruitment has shifted from prison inmates to overseas volunteers seeking higher wages, and more recently to labour migrants pressured into signing military contracts.
11: Wildfires have killed at least 12 people in Spain's southern province of Almeria. Several victims were found in their cars. Others had tried to escape as the fire spread. 19 people are unaccounted for. Here's Alison Freeman.
13: Eyewitnesses said a power cable had fallen, causing the fire to spread to a wooded area. Hundreds of firefighters have been working throughout the night. Members of the military have also been deployed, and at least 7 helicopters are being used to tackle the flames. A further 19 people are thought to be missing, and the regional president has warned the number of dead is likely to rise.
11: A Serbian man has reportedly been partially sucked out of a window of a Boeing 737 shortly after takeoff. Reports say the 61-year-old was sucked out of the opening head first as far as his shoulders. His wife is said to have stopped him being pulled out altogether by holding on to him for 5 minutes. Theo Leggett has more details.
14: The aircraft, an 18-year-old Boeing 737, was a few minutes into an early morning flight from Thessaloniki to Memmingen when the incident happened. Ryanair say a window became dislodged. Media reports quote witnesses describing a loud bang before the window shattered and oxygen masks dropped down. A 61-year-old Serbian man is reported to have been partially sucked out of the plane, although he was restrained by his seatbelt. Ryanair has not commented on the cause of the incident, although local reports claim it was due to debris from a damaged engine striking the window.
11: Japan's lower house of parliament has passed a bill aimed at averting a looming succession crisis for the imperial family. It allows women to keep their royal status after marriage, although it doesn't entertain the possibility of a woman emperor, despite the idea having wide public support in Japan. It means Emperor Naruhito's only child, Princess Aiko, will remain barred from the throne. You're listening to the World News from the BBC. The International Energy Agency says that the escalation this week in the conflict between the US and Iran has cast a shadow over the outlook for global oil markets. The IEA had forecast that last month's agreement between Washington and Tehran to end their conflict and fully reopen the Strait of Hormuz would lead to a significant rise in oil supply in the coming months. But the agency now warns that renewed hostilities could upend that prediction. The World Health Organization has warned that a cholera outbreak in Sudan could worsen as conflict, mass displacement and the rainy season exacerbate a humanitarian crisis. The agency says at least 114 people have died since the outbreak was declared 2 weeks ago. It says the disease is spreading across several states where aid and healthcare access remain severely limited. China has successfully landed a reusable rocket for the first time in a major breakthrough for its space program. State media say the rocket's booster returned to Earth about 6 minutes after separating from the upper stages. It was recovered from a floating platform off the coast of Hainan in southern China. The American aviation pioneer Wally Funk, who set an age record for space travel, has died at the age of 87. She was already an accomplished pilot when, in the early 60s, she was denied the opportunity to become a NASA astronaut, despite outperforming all the male candidates. She finally achieved her lifelong dream in 2021 when she became the oldest person at the time to travel to space on the inaugural Blue Origin rocket. Speaking to the BBC in 2019, Wally Funk explained that she'd been fascinated by space for most of her life.
15: When I started flying, I wanted to be up in the heavens. It was part of me. And then the other thing I did was I was into opera. So I had two major things. And then, of course, I had to pick from them, but aviation took over my life.
11: BBC News.
8: Hello, you're listening to The Newsroom from the BBC World Service with me, Ankur Desai. Welcome to the programme. At least 12 people have died in a wildfire in southern Spain, where fire crews are working to bring one of the country's deadliest blazes under control. The authorities have said that most of the victims appear to be foreign tourists. The fire spread rapidly in a wooded area around the town of Los Galaros in the province of Almería. Its mayor, Francisco Reyes, said the authorities were working hard to get people in areas still at risk to safety.
9: The fire started and has spread very quickly. We have had to evacuate residents from Almucaisar and residents from Beda. And now we are heading towards the campsite because the wind is blowing from the west and it's going to reach the campsite, where we also have 400 to 500 people. We are very concerned because houses are burning.
8: Our correspondent Guy Hedgeco gave us this update.
16: As we heard there, that firefighters are struggling to deal with this fire in what are very hot and dry conditions, and also with high winds as well, which make it extremely difficult. But there are concerns that the death toll could increase further, potentially quite substantially further, because there are still 19 people unaccounted for, we're told, by the authorities. Of those who've been confirmed to have died in the fire, four are believed to be British, people who were travelling in a British car and seem to have been trapped by the flames last night. There are another seven who died when they were trying to escape the flames on foot. So there are concerns that the death toll might increase further. But several hundred people have been evacuated, taken to local sports halls, and the firefighters are battling the flames alongside members of the military as well.
8: Do we know much about the cause of this? I know there's a lot of consequences regarding the heat waves which are blazing across Europe at the moment.
16: Well, yes. I mean, of course, the very hot, dry conditions that we've been seeing across southern Europe, particularly across Spain over the last few days, will have contributed to this. And there has been a heat wave over the last few days. We're told by eyewitnesses and the authorities who believe that the cause of this may have been a power cable that fell near a road, and then that sparked a fire next to a forested area. And then with the high winds and the dry conditions, it just spread extremely quickly. That was yesterday afternoon. So that's the theory at the moment as to the cause of the fire.
8: And what's the reaction been as well? We heard just briefly there from the mayor. Anybody else?
16: We've heard from officials. We've heard from Prime Minister Pedro Sanchez and the King and Queen of Spain, that they've all expressed condolences and their sadness at this tragedy. I think across Spain there is shock because Spain is very used to wildfires at this time of year. I mean, last year we saw a record-breaking year in terms of the amount of land that was burned. But what people are not used to seeing here in the summer is people dying because of fires. That's relatively unusual, certainly in these kinds of numbers, you know, 11 people dead. That has really stunned people I think, not just in the south of the country, but right across Spain.
8: Well, as we've been hearing, conditions in southern Europe have been particularly hot so far this summer. Chris Fawkes from BBC Weather says there were particular conditions that made the spread of this wildfire so fast.
17: I was looking at a satellite picture, and you can pick up thermal anomalies. You can pick up a heat source on these. And what I see is that we start to see a wildfire erupting across this part of Spain at about 2:40 Spanish time, about 3:40 British summer time. And we had southeasterly winds gusting at about 25 odd miles an hour. So that's just been fanning the flames. Now, where that wildfire started, you had hills to the west. And so those southeasterly winds would have not only fanned the flames, but actually, worse still, pushed the wildfires up the hills, which would have burnt things a lot more quickly. So we see a very, very rapid spread of this fire. And we see into the evening time, that thermal anomaly, that heat signal that I picked up on satellite pictures, becoming much more extensive and much stronger. It shows that this wildfire not only spread very rapidly, but it also became much, much more intense as we headed into the evening time yesterday.
8: Chris Fawkes of BBC Weather. After 4 days and two countries, the funeral procession of Iran's former supreme leader Ayatollah Khamenei has ended with his burial in the city of Mashhad. Mourners have filled the city. The new supreme leader, Mojtaba Khamenei, has still not been seen since his father was killed on the first day of the war. All of this has taken place after Iran and the US traded airstrikes. And in the past hour, Iran's National Security Council has said any attacks on infrastructure will be met with retaliation and Israel will not be spared. BBC Arabic talked to some Iranians about the prospect of a return to war.
18: If war breaks out again, God forbid, what will be targeted this time? Ordinary civilians are left to live in a constant state of fear and anxiety.
19: People are truly exhausted by the situation.
20: Once again, the USA has shown its willingness to violate the ceasefire. My greatest regret is that we once considered the Gulf states our friends, but now they see us as enemies.
8: For more analysis, I spoke to our correspondent, Caroline Davies, who's watching from Jerusalem.
21: The strikes in particular show that they are willing to risk a US response in order to show that they can still control the Strait of Hormuz, because, of course, this all started with those three ships that were travelling through the Strait of Hormuz being attacked, and the US blaming Iran, who never publicly acknowledged it, but were pointed to by several different countries. And if Iran did carry this out, I think, again, it shows that they really want to show that they can control who comes in and out through the Strait, because, of course, that is their trump card, essentially, in the negotiations. And at the same time, the US are aware that they don't want to have that appearance that this is all being dictated to by Iran. And so, of course, we've had a comment overnight by the US military who was saying Iran does not control the Strait and that the US has helped over 800 vessels through the Strait since May.
8: With the funeral being over now of the former supreme leader, will things change potentially in terms of some level of talks resuming between the two sides?
21: Well, yes, so at the end of the previous talks, the Iranians had said that there were not going to be any further talks until the funeral is over. So obviously the assumption is that then things might resume. Now, we haven't had anything publicly confirmed. There had been rumours talking about whether things might be held in Switzerland or in Pakistan. But again, we have not had any official confirmation about exactly what might be happening and when the two sides might talk. Neither side have said that they are not going to engage in conversation and in talks yet. If you'll remember that President Trump at the same time as saying that the ceasefire was over, also said that his negotiators could continue to talk, even if, in his words, he thought it was a waste of time. But given everything that has happened in the course of the last few days, it really does look like they've even further to come back from to be able to find some form of common ground. Both sides are making these calibrations about how much economic pain or subsequent pain that they might be able to endure and what is the most important to them, given that potential cost.
8: Caroline Davies reporting from Jerusalem. You're listening to the newsroom from the BBC World Service. A reminder of our top story. Wildfires have killed at least 11 people in Spain's southern province of Almeria as the heatwave continues across much of Europe. When the Trump-backed Gaza peace plan came into effect last October, the UN reported that just 4% of Gaza's pre-war farmland remained both accessible and undamaged. 8 months on, Israeli forces continue to occupy much of the territory's agricultural land, leaving most Gazans dependent on aid or often on affordable food markets. With access to fresh fruit and vegetables still limited, One seed bank in central Gaza is helping locals have more control of their own food security. As Theo White reports.
0: 2 years of war has not only devastated Gaza's infrastructure, its buildings and roads, but also its ability to feed itself. The food supply is unreliable, prices are high, and even for those who can afford it, there's little choice in what to eat.
1: We first started thinking about this project in 2013. In 2017, it officially began operating, and we started distributing seeds to farmers.
0: This is Salama Mohanna. In response to the difficulties facing Gaza's food supply, he started a seed bank with his daughter Hanadi, funded by the International Committee of the Red Cross. Salama gives the seeds out to farmers, and they return the same number after the harvest. That way, the model keeps working year on year.
1: We even introduced farmers to heirloom seeds. Local seeds can withstand the drought, pests, and harsh weather conditions.
0: His goal is to give farmers what they need to produce a variety of produce locally. When Israeli forces advanced into Gaza in 2024, Salama and Hanadi's home was destroyed, along with the original seed bank. Now from a tent, they have started again. Shelves of seeds line the white tarpaulin walls. Each variety is held in a small container. The war, Hanadi says, has made their project even more important.
22: The war pushed most residents of the Gaza Strip toward agriculture, whether farming next to tents, in home gardens or in rooftops for those who were not displaced. Almost every individual in Gaza practiced agriculture during the war over the past 3 years. This was due to the high prices of vegetables in the market and their scarcity.
0: Youssef Al-Astal is one of the farmers working with the seed bank. He stood in blazing sunshine in a golden field of his own barley, but says he grows much more than this.
23: Right now, I have planted local arugula, parsley, all local. I have planted two types of cowpeas, two types of okra, watermelon, molokhiya, pumpkin, corn and sunflower.
0: Youssef says he's dedicated a large part of his life to making Gaza more self-sufficient.
23: The Gaza Strip is besieged and completely closed. Some seeds were close to extinction and some have already disappeared. So we try to preserve them. We achieve self-sufficiency.
0: But this project accounts for only a tiny fraction of Gaza's food needs. The UK was among a number of countries last month to describe the aid coming into Gaza as insufficient, both in terms of quality and quantity. The Israeli authorities responsible for bringing aid into Gaza told us that, going by UN guidelines, they'd allowed four times the food needed into the territory since the ceasefire with Hamas was struck last year.
24: Even when food is able to enter Gaza, it might not reach everyone equally.
0: The International Committee of the Red Cross says the situation isn't good enough. Foreign journalists aren't allowed into Gaza, so I talked to their spokesman in the territory remotely.
24: Farming in Gaza, it's an incredibly difficult situation right now. There is very little space. The soil that is available has been reused again and again, so that it is very poor. The soil itself is exhausted, as are the farmers. And then on top of that, you have the restrictions and what is able to be brought in to support agriculture in Gaza itself. So no seeds, no fertilizer, no nursery soil to support new seeds.
0: Despite these challenges, Hanadi and Salama's seeds are taking root across Gaza. Farmers in the territory, for now, have options.
8: Theo White with that report. Now, a worrying story to bring you about the news of a passenger that was partially sucked out of a window on a Ryanair flight and was only prevented from being sucked out completely by his wife, who held on to him for dear life. Joining us is our transport correspondent, Theo Leggett, to tell us more. What do we know about what happened here, Theo?
25: We mainly know what we know from local media reports. Ryanair has confirmed that a window on an aircraft that was travelling from Thessaloniki in Greece to Memmingen in Germany had an incident early in the flight and one of the windows became detached. Now, that's as far as much as the rather dry statement from Ryanair will tell us. But local media have been speaking to people who are on the plane, and their reports are that there was a loud bang shortly after takeoff when the plane was travelling at about 15,000 feet, 5,000 metres. The oxygen masks came down, and a man sitting near the window was, as they put it, partially sucked out of the plane. His head and shoulders were out. Now, this was what would happen when the plane depressurizes, because the air pressure inside the plane would be higher than the pressure outside. So effectively, it's all that outrushing air pushing him out. Fortunately, he doesn't appear to have been seriously injured. Reports state that he's in hospital with friction burns. Ryanair says that he requested and was given medical attention. But it does seem to be a very worrying incident. We don't know why the window was broken. Local reports again suggest that there was an engine failure on the aircraft and that it was hit by debris from the engine, which caused it to break. And there are precedents for that having happened in the past.
8: Have you had a response from Ryanair?
25: Well, Ryanair has simply confirmed the facts that there was an incident, a window became detached, the plane returned to Thessaloniki, a passenger was given medical treatment. There are images circulating on social media of the aftermath, a broken window, oxygen devices coming down from the ceiling, and so on. It's worth bearing in mind that, you know, these incidents are rare, but it has happened before. There was an incident, for example, with a Boeing 737 operated by Southwest Airlines in the United States in 2018. There was what was called an uncontained engine failure on that aircraft. That's where the engine not only fails, but bits of it escape from the shrouding and can penetrate the aircraft or bits of the aircraft. And that on that occasion, it broke a window and unfortunately a woman was partially sucked out and she died. This seems to have been a much more positive outcome. And I think that the fact it occurred early in the flight, about 6 minutes into the flight, it looks like, the plane was not higher, so the passenger was still wearing his seatbelt. The air pressure differential wasn't so great, so he survived. It must have been tremendously shocking, quite a horrible experience, but fortunately, nobody seems to have been seriously injured.
8: Okay, we're just gathering more details on that, but for now, that's excellent. Thank you so much for that update. Theo Leggett there, our transport correspondent, with that story. Japan's imperial family is in crisis. It's running out of male heirs. Currently, there are only three, the emperor's younger brother and his son and the emperor's uncle, who is 90 years old. And women aren't allowed to succeed, which is why parliament has been debating a reform of the law. So why the crisis? I asked our Japan correspondent, Karumi Mori.
2: The crisis really stems from the lack of male heirs. This really speaks to the broader demographic picture of Japan. We're having a crisis of the aging population with a shrinking population, and it's being reflected here also with the imperial family. Under Japan's 1947 imperial household law, only men in the male bloodline can inherit the throne and take over. But as you said, there's only one young heir, which is Prince Hisahito. He's 19 years old. So this bill, they're hoping to try to widen who may be able to join as a member of the imperial family, and not necessarily to take the throne, but to help perform some of the duties. There are a lot of duties that the imperial family have to perform, a lot of attendances, a lot of public events. And so this is their way of hopefully kind of expanding the number of people who could take on a role as a representative of the imperial family.
8: Who could be eligible for that then?
2: Yeah, so this bill, hopefully, they want to make two important changes. First, to allow the imperial family to adopt men from former imperial branch families. There's about 11 imperial branch families, and that would really help widen this pool. It also would allow female members of the imperial family to stay royals and keep their title after marrying a commoner instead of automatically leaving the family. We saw a few years ago a princess leave the imperial family after she married a lawyer, a commoner, and moved to New York City. So we lost her entirely after she got married. And they're hoping that this bill will help keep more members in the family.
8: We have a woman prime minister in Japan. So is it inconceivable that it could be a woman emperor one day? Why is there not that confidence?
2: Never say never. I would think it's entirely possible, but politically it's very difficult. We've had about 8 female emperors historically, but now that we're seeing a female prime minister elected, there's a lot of hope that we could have a female emperor, but there's a lot of conservatives, especially within the ruling LDP party, they're saying the male line is essential to the monarchy's tradition, which makes it very hard to have a woman emperor at the moment.
8: Karumi Mori reporting from Tokyo. We end the programme with the return of a special piece of artwork that has come back to the UK for the first time since it is believed to have been created here nearly 1,000 years ago. The Bayeux Tapestry, depicting the moment in 1066 when William the Conqueror from France, well, conquered England at the Battle of Hastings and then has arrived back on British soil now. It was embroidered in the southern city of Canterbury and then taken to Bayeux in northern France. And it's being loaned to Britain in a historic agreement signed by the British and the French governments. The tapestry, all 70 metres of it, is on display at the British Museum from September till July. The museum expects 1 million visitors during a 10-month run, which would make this one of its most popular exhibitions ever. Our culture and media editor, Katie Razzell, spoke to us from outside the British Museum, where she saw the lorry with the tapestry arrive in the middle of the night.
3: It's here for 9 months. The reason, the practical reason why it's come here at this point is because the Bayeux Museum, where it is housed, well, that is being renovated, so it shut down. The tapestry had to come down and it had to go somewhere. But actually, this idea of a loan was first mooted when Theresa May was our Prime Minister back in 2018. Then COVID hit. Then after Theresa May, during the Boris Johnson years, relationships between Britain and France weren't perhaps as cordial as they are now. And so finally, all these years on, it has happened. But there was some disquiet in France, in parts of France, amongst certain people about it moving. But they made absolute care of this item and all the security protocols and all the dry runs that they did to make sure it was going to be here safely. But, you know, they've taken it inside there. It's going to sit there for a few days. Then they're going to open it out and take a look at it. And obviously, I think after that, once they discover there is no damage, if they do, that is when people will really be able to relax.
8: Dr. Millie Horson-Inch is the project curator for the Bayeux Tapestry exhibition. She was also there.
4: It probably sounds a bit strange to be that excited about just seeing a lorry reverse into a loading bay and a box removed. But when you consider the object within it, how old it was, how close to the events it depicts it was made and by people who lived through those events, it's really profound. I did well up a little bit seeing it taken off the lorry, so I imagine I'll probably be in floods of tears when I actually see it.
8: Peter Ricketts is the British envoy for the loan of the Bayeux Tapestry and a former British ambassador to France. He thinks it's an important moment in the sometimes difficult relationship between Britain and France.
5: This reminds us that we are two old nations who have come together to share a history together that binds us together. And it's a more iconic object in the UK than it is in France, because it's the foundation story of our modern history. You know, the Normans arrived, they changed our language, our food, our architecture, our sovereign. In France, it wasn't the same impact at all. So I think Emmanuel Macron understood that by lending it to the UK, it would be very, very powerful here. Thousands and thousands of children would learn, which they probably don't now, about the history of that period. And therefore, it's a way of expanding the relationship beyond the ups and downs of the day-to-day.
8: But Didier Reichner, who is the editor of an online magazine about art and heritage, is totally against the whole project.
6: I am against this decision, you know. We are gambling with a work of art which is 1,000 years old, and there is no equivalent anywhere in the world. So it's a gambling, and I don't think you can gamble with such a work. The point is, they don't know how the tapestry, which is an embroidery, actually, they don't know what will happen when they unpack it, and after a while there is a return back. And they did all they could, but they didn't study the way the tapestry react with the vibrations. They don't know at all. So they did what they could. But it's, I repeat, it's a grumbling.
8: Didier Reichner there, and it will be available to view at the exhibition at the British Museum from September until July if you happen to be passing through London. Some news just in then before we go. Qatari negotiators are in Iran to meet officials in an effort to de-escalate tensions. A source said the talks were being conducted in coordination with the US. We'll have more a little later, but thanks for listening to this edition of The Newsroom from the BBC World Service.
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13: BBC News with Danielle Jałowiecka. Research by the BBC has established that foreigners from more than 40 countries are now known to have died fighting for Russia in Ukraine. The BBC Russian service maintains a list of named service personnel who've been killed, which shows that at least 3,500 foreigners have died fighting for Russia. At least 12 people have died in a wildfire in the Almeria region of southern Spain. Several victims were found in their cars. Hundreds of emergency responders are working to contain the blaze. France is activating an extreme heat emergency plan for the first time in all areas. 9 departments in western France are being put on the highest heatwave alert today, and 24 will be affected on Saturday. The International Energy Agency says that the escalation in the conflict between the US and Iran has cast a shadow over the outlook for global oil markets. No new strikes have taken place overnight, but the situation remains volatile. A passenger on board a flight from Thessaloniki in Greece to Memmingen in Germany had to have medical attention after a window dislodged in flight. Reports say the 61-year-old man from Serbia was partially sucked out of the opening before the aircraft, operated by a subsidiary of Ryanair, Malta Air, landed safely. Japan's lower house of parliament has passed a bill aimed at averting a looming succession crisis for the imperial family. The bill would allow women to keep their imperial status after marriage, but women will still not be allowed to reign as emperor. The oldest woman to ever fly in space, Wally Funk, has died at the age of 87. She trained to become an astronaut in the early 1960s, but was denied the opportunity despite outperforming male candidates. She finally achieved her dream of going to space in 2021 aboard Jeff Bezos's Blue Origin rocket. BBC News.
14: Hello and welcome to Business Daily on the BBC World Service, where today we're taking stock of a week of presidential video review.
15: I asked for a review because I didn't think it was a foul. And, you know, again, I'm good at this stuff. I didn't think it was a foul. I thought it was two great athletes that crashed into each other and got entangled. That was not a guy punching somebody in the face or anything that, you know, would be different.
14: Expert referee, it turns out, and president of the US, Donald Trump. Well, following FIFA's decision to rescind that red card for star striker Follerin Balogun, the US promptly crashed out of their own World Cup, losing 4-1 to Belgium.
26: I do think the controversy played a big part.
27: I think maybe we could have done better if he still kept the red card. Like, a little politics got into it, and it just didn't help the team at all.
28: They should have just kept him off. They brought him on. The pressure was on him, and he couldn't do any work.
14: Unhappy fans, controversy. Hopefully we're free of those two things with our panel today. And Sajiro Takeshita, Professor of Management and Information at the University of Shizuoka, is with us alongside Yael Selfin, Chief Economist at the global professional services firm KPMG, joining us from the UK. Sajiro, I cannot imagine you've ever been banned from anything. Sports, bars, anything like that? You had to fight to overturn a ban anywhere?
9: Well, no, I didn't get any ban, but I've been playing rugby. So, yes, I have had some very, very, I should say, rough moments. But however rough it is, I've never had the experience of external factors like political issues intervening on decision. It doesn't matter whether this is red card or yellow card or blue card or green card, in my opinion. It's the fact that there's been intervention which spoils everything, I think, in my opinion.
14: Yael, you're much more used to kind of that politics rubbing up against your work.
11: Well, I think, you know, especially when you're working in professional services and you represent the firm in some ways, you have to be a little bit careful. Then also I speak to a lot of clients and you want to convey certain things, but you also need to be mindful of their own, if you like, professional interests, et cetera, et cetera. So I have found that I do need to be a bit careful.
14: Yeah, absolutely. Well, hopefully plenty of room for candor here on the programme today. We won't be interfering at all in your opinions, I hope, as we go. We're taking stock. We're going to be looking at all those decisions shaping the global economy this week, from government spending on defence at the NATO summit to changing economies. Well, economies under pressure in both the UK and Japan. That's Taking Stock from Business Day. Let's dive into our first topic then. President Trump says the ceasefire in Iran is now over, blasting in extraordinary language, really, the regime in Tehran as scum, among other verbal exchanges before relaunching those airstrikes. Speaking at the NATO summit in Ankara, Turkey, he described the Iranian authorities as violent, saying he didn't want to engage with them anymore.
16: As far as I'm concerned, it's over. I don't care. They can talk, but I think they're wasting their time. They're a bunch of lying guys. My whole life, that's all I do is deals. And I deal with these guys and I say, this is from a different school. They're liars, they're cheats, they're sick people.
14: Well, the end of the ceasefire became a useful reminder for leaders at that NATO summit on the need for defense spending to rise. But the big question is, who pays for it? President Trump repeated his grievances that others weren't pulling their weight across the NATO coalition. The US president said members had failed to support him over his desire for Greenland and his war with Iran.
16: When they could have, they weren't there for us, and we've been there for them. We spent over $1 trillion over the last short period, $1 trillion, in order to protect these countries from Russia. And has nothing to do with us. We have an ocean, but it's been a long-term thing, and they haven't treated us right.
14: Yael, this row about bumping up defense spending going on, but actually from an economic level too, are we starting to see countries try and find new ways to up their defense spending in those countries that you look at so closely?
11: I think there's a genuine desire to raise spending, especially in those countries that are closer to Russia. There's a bit of a different, I'd say, between countries that are much further and therefore the priority of a physical threat, if you like, is not there. And that's potentially one of the reasons why we see lower spending by Spain, but also Italy to some degree. But overall, we would probably expect spending to go up because the threats are there, especially when you look at things like cyber. It will need to be funded by something else, cut somewhere else, or higher taxes.
14: Sajiro, what's the picture in Japan?
9: You know, you can almost copy and paste what Yael just said. You just change the name to countries like Taiwan, who is being the direct threat because not only the political, but the geological distance that is there. Japan has made it very clear that if China attacks Taiwan, then it will be survival threatening armed attack, and therefore Japan will support Taiwan. And that became a very, very big issue, as you know. But, you know, I think we are starting definitely to feel the threat from unitarian states like that of Russia and China. If you asked the Japanese 20 years ago to increase your military spending GDP over 2%, it would have been a big, big mess. Huh. But now you see the most public saying yes to that.
14: Is it about pooling money now then, Yael, as well? These countries perhaps working closer together. Is that somewhere, you know, if it's going to be difficult to find it in national budget, is it about being creative, perhaps stripping back some of the regulations that have stopped countries working closer together on areas like defence for obvious reasons, right? Because of security concerns about sharing some of that information and that tech.
11: That's a really important point, actually, because there's two issues here. One is where it's going to be produced and whether you can produce things together and where you procure it from. So the Europeans were quite keen to buy from Europe, so to use that opportunity to support their own industries. And then the problem is that they can't buy everything from Europe. They need to buy some of the stuff from the US, and also the US wants them to procure some of the stuff.
14: Yeah,
11: and in the latest summit, they were showcasing how much they're actually going to buy from the US. The other issue is that it hasn't been that easy to get, especially the Europeans, to work together across countries to produce things together. And also they each want to support their own national industries. So again, we found it difficult to unite Europe.
14: Is that a similar problem across East Asia, Sugiro, as well? That actually, if you're making this political balancing act, and as a result, we're going to spend less on something domestic, but people want to see it spent on companies there as the sort of quid pro quo?
9: Things are quite different if you look at it from a geological or geopolitical sense, in the sense that Japan is under the umbrella of the United States as far as security is concerned, without a speck of doubt. I mean, we have 130 U.S. bases here, and if it wasn't...
14: People want to see it spent on companies there as the sort of quid pro quo.
9: Things are quite different if you look at it from a geological or geopolitical sense, in the sense that Japan is under the umbrella of the United States as far as security is concerned, without a speck of doubt. I mean, we have 130 U.S. bases here, and if it wasn't there, we might be seeing Chinese flag on top of Mount Fuji, unfortunately.

0: And obviously, that's one of the methodology of keeping Mr. Trump and his administration
1: it's
0: happy.
1: Where politics and power meets the economics again, isn't it? Yale, you've been looking at what's going on here in the UK and the budget projections for what looks like a new Prime Minister Burnham by, the next couple of weeks.
2: So the Office for Budget Responsibility, there's similar offices in other, especially European countries, which is the area I cover, and they look at where public finances are going to be based on current government plans. And they produce this longer-term report on the sustainability of public finances. And in the longer term, they're looking at 50 years range. Debt is unlikely to be sustainable unless certain measures were going to be
1: i.e. raising taxes
2: or cutting spending. So you probably need to do both because we have an aging population that will require more health care, more social care, and there'll be a rise in the spend on pension, on state pension provision.
1: And funny enough, Sajiro, that is exactly the same pressures that the Japanese government are trying to think about.
0: Well, you know, the Japanese government is playing a very difficult point, Bank of Japan too. It's, in my opinion, they're at the cul-de-sac of the situation. And, you know, all these wonderful, you know, revival scenario could be spoiled very much by the unpredictability of the Trump administration, his actions, because obviously Japan is very, very vulnerable to export import prices. And this would be exacerbated by the current week in the yen. So this scenario of comeback, which we are starting to see, may be put to jeopardy. We will see a 5% rise in, for example, pay for the first time in 20 years. And many of the economists are estimating that there'll be a very good drive by the private consumption, but I think that is far too optimistic. I know the psyche and the tendency of the Japanese consumers, and I don't think they will be out there spending. Their propensity to spend isn't going to increase on back of a 5% rise in their wages. So I think we have a very rocky road ahead of us going forward.
1: Yeah, well, this week, yen, can it have kind of international ramifications, that? I mean, we saw it with a bit of what was going on in the stock market, didn't we, at one point?
2: Well, I mean, it is likely to influence capital flows. The foreign exchange market is so large and things can shift quite quickly, and that will have an implication for other currencies. So, for example, if you've got investors moving away from the yen into other countries' currency, it just means that they are appreciating, and then that's a problem for exports somewhere else.
1: You're listening to Business Daily on the BBC World Service, where today we are taking stock with Sajiro Takeshita, Professor of Management and Information at the University of Shizuoka, and Yale Selfin, Chief Economist at KPMG in London. Now it's that time of the week where we get our guests heroes and villains of the business week. Yale, who have you gone for? What have you gone for?
2: So my hero is the World Cup, football-wise, because it does increase consumer confidence overall until your country loses and gets out of the championship. And it increases, there's evidence that it increased consumer spending. But also looking at it more longer term, I really like the leveling up part of it, where you've got most of the players tend to come from a more humble background in it, from emerging economies as well. And they get this major increase in their wealth, in their standing, in their opportunities, thanks to football. And then the other thing is that it's one thing that unites the world and make it a little bit smaller.
1: Massively.
2: For just these few weeks.
1: You know, working in a big city like London, where you just see not just people obviously coming out to watch England, but all the kind of people from around the world who have moved to London to work, supporting their team and that kind of stuff. A real festival, isn't it? Sajiro, was it like that? I mean, Japan very unluckily knocked out by Brazil, having played brilliantly earlier in the World Cup. Did it have the same kind of impact in Tokyo and around Japan?
0: Oh, yeah. At first, they were all going out cheering and everything. But, you know, after we lost, things simmered down quite substantially. But the Japanese football fans are quite happy about the fact that they were able to fight at par with Brazil, because this wouldn't have happened, you know, 20, 30 years ago. And it's kind of giving a lot of confidence amongst the Japanese football fans that we are now considered to be one of the major players in football. So I think that gave a positive effect.
1: Here in the UK. So the Mexico-England knockout match that England won very dramatically finished here at 4:05 in the morning, local time, and they changed the laws to allow the pubs to stay open. And the pub I spoke to that morning, it was still there when they came on the radio, on domestic radio that morning, had taken more money that night than they did on

0: New Year's Eve. So a spending boom as well.
1: Well, you know, I can tell you one thing, very similar in Japan, but rather on the sad front. But, you know, the first class that I had after the Brazil-Japan game, you couldn't believe how many students were falling asleep. So, well, that said, you know, my lecture is pretty boring, so I wouldn't blame them. But
0: I'm sure that isn't true. Let's move from games on the field then to games on a screen, perhaps, because earlier this week, Microsoft announced it was cutting nearly 5,000 jobs, 2% of its global workforce, but most of those in its Xbox gaming team. Peter Moore, former Xbox executive, spoke to the team on World Business Report.
2: I think at a macro level, you're seeing Microsoft kind of reposition its business in advance of AI. Certainly when I were there, it was a simpler time. It was sell a lot of hardware, get a very good attach rate of software and services and peripherals to that. But the industry's changed enormously, and hardware is expensive. What you're seeing right now with the cost of chips and the hardware price increases does not bode well for selling more boxes. On top of that, inflation pressures, is gaming a necessity or a luxury? Well, it's probably a luxury. And so consumers are making decisions. And so gaming has struggled across the board. I mean, all publishers have had layoffs, unfortunately. But overall, the industry is going through a major upheaval. Microsoft isn't the only one that has to rethink what it looks like over the next 3 to 5 years.
0: Former Xbox exec Peter Moore there, and Sojiro, he's right, isn't he? Because you're obviously in the capital of gaming with Sony and Nintendo. They're big rivals there, and those two under pressure for similar reasons.
1: Very much so. But, you know, this shortage of semiconductor is not only for gaming. It's overall industry. And if you look at various areas, I mean, we were initially talking about hegemony of war between the United States and China. And one of the forefront of that is definitely these high-tech technologies, particularly in areas of semiconductors. So it's pretty obvious, I think, that the shortage is everywhere, not only for gaming. And I don't think gaming comes at the very first priority. I mean, I have a 12-year-old son. So, you know, in my household, things might be a bit different. You know, gaming might be the top priority. But seriously speaking, I think we have to look into areas like encryption, which I think will need a massive increase in, you know, memories at all. There will be continuous, I think, imbalance of supply and demand that will continue from here on. And from that point of view, I think the trend, unfortunately, will be continued.
3: Absolutely. I think the issue also is what worries me is that they're a little bit what we call perishable. So their lifespan is only about 5 years. And therefore, you really need to make the most of them while they're there before you need to replace them with the next, if you like, the next level.
1: You know, we were talking about product innovation. We have to rely basically on, you know, hardware chips to continue to improve. But as far as process innovation is concerned, we would only like to see, you know, prices go down somehow in basically reducing the price in making these, I would say, chips and, you know, memories and what have you. But at the same time, we have the political side that may put a halt to this process innovation. From that perspective, I think we're seeing pretty much a rocky road ahead, because it's not only pure economics, but we got the geopolitical issues which may hinder the speed of process innovation.
0: Well, as we look ahead to next week, geopolitics is going to be one of the big themes, I think, isn't it? We've got big earnings season in the US, so some of the biggest companies in the world, but also economic data that we're expecting out from the world's second largest economy in China too. Clear that politics is going to be a big bit of the backdrop to all of that.
3: Absolutely. I mean, and we've got the ceasefires that may or may not be there next week, and that is impacting oil prices, that is impacting the supply of certain commodities that are feeding directly into chips and production of that sector. So there's a lot going on.
0: So, Jared?
1: Well, yes, I think it would be nice if we can see a very good leadership by the free world, i.e., you know, United States, to hold a nice scrum or consolidation in order to get this, you know, process innovation going further. So, you know, from that point of view, I really would like to see a comeback of US as a captain, but I don't see that happening. I think we're seeing the other way around.
0: Well, I'm sure those stories, and as you guys say, what goes on with the ceasefire, whether we get another one and what that does to the global economy, oil prices, etc., all things I'm sure we'll dig into on Taking Stock next week. Just about it from us today, though. Big thanks to our panel, Sojiro Takeshita, the Professor of Management and Information at the University of Shizuoka, and Yale Selfin, the Chief Economist at the global professional services firm KPMG in London. Remember, you can get in touch with us, Business Daily at bbc.co.uk. 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
4: BBC World Service. Now witness history with me, Josephine McDermott. It's not often you get to hear the words of someone who started an art movement 110 years ago, but today we are going back to the start of Dada with one of its co-founders, Richard Hulsenbeck. But first, some Dada.
5: Jolly Fanto, Bambla o Fale Bambla, Grobiga, Mfa, Habla, Horem.
4: Don't worry, you're forgiven for not understanding that language. That's a Dada poem. We're going to find out what on earth that's all about and how it helped to shape the future of music, art and political protest. We're in Zurich, Switzerland in 1916. World War I has been fought for 2 years between the so-called Central Powers of Germany, Austria-Hungary and Italy, and an alliance of Russia, France and Great Britain. There's ongoing trench warfare in France, Luxembourg and Belgium in the west, and Russia in the east. It is the most deadly and destructive war the world has yet seen. Switzerland, a neutral country, is where many refugees have headed. Among them are artists and free thinkers from all over Europe. In a BBC interview in 1959, Richard Hulsenbeck described how he came to be one, leaving Germany.
6: I didn't like it in Berlin. I was very much opposed to the imperial setup there. And together with many friends, we believed that the Kaiser and his army had a great hand in causing the First World War. Our resentment was so strong that I decided to go to Zurich. There were two motives. One is a personal one, namely to follow my friend Hugo Ball, and the other one was a political and social one, to get out of Berlin and Germany.
4: Hugo Ball was a writer, actor and dramatist. On a sloping, cobbled back street, Spiegelgasse number 1, near the River Limmat, amongst the tall, elegant townhouses with shuttered windows, he and his wife, Emmy Hennings, found a small bar. They lent it the name of the French Enlightenment writer who had outspoken beliefs in religious, political and social liberty.
6: The Cabaret Voltaire was originally founded by Ball in order to give him some support. He wanted to make a living there. He had gone through hard times. Both founders, original founders of the Cabaret Voltaire, Ball and Hennings, had worked in a factory. And as they had no support, the Swiss were about to throw them out. So they founded the Cabaret Voltaire, which was originally supposed to be only one of the many cabarets. But then later, the artistic and literary elements came in. Ball had called it the Cabaret Voltaire because at this time he was at the extreme end of his liberalism, I may say.
4: Young artists and pacifists, Romanian-French-born poet Tristan Zara, the French sculptor Jeanne App, and Romanian-Israeli artist Marcel Yanko were all drawn to the bar.
6: Ball, as well as myself, were writers. And one evening I came in, there was Zara and App and Yanko and his brothers, all people who had come together to collaborate with the Cabaret Voltaire.
4: A recipe for success.
6: Anyhow, our cabaret was bankrupt after 2 weeks. The owner came and said, "Dear friends, I'm sorry, but you will have to quit the place unless you bring in some money." So we had to hire a real performer who could sing. Ball played the piano, but the public wanted to hear some songs, and we hired a Swiss girl. Her name was rather complicated, and we wanted to give her a stage name. So a few days before she was supposed to come to the cabaret, I went with him through the Larousse Encyclopedia. And there I found the word Dada. So I said to Ball, "Why not Dada?" And he said, "Dada, Dada is wooden horse or toy in French." This girl that I was talking about never showed up in the cabaret, and therefore we told the whole story to our friends. The word Dada had a kind of a magical attraction, and from now on, we called many of our activities Dada.
4: And how did they make Dada? It was about group collaboration, spontaneity and chance. Wanting to reject all traditional types of art, many Dadaists worked in collage and photo montage. They wanted to shock, be absurd, create chaos. For one early performance, it's said that Hugo Ball was carried onto the stage in a cardboard cylinder he described as a sorcerer's costume. He had wings, giant paper claws, and a blue and white striped hat which was 2 feet tall. And he performed sound poetry, which focused on sounds over meaning.
5: Karawani!
4: Actor Brian Blessed,
5: by Hugo Ball,
4: was recorded at the Londada Festival in London in 2016.
5: Jolly Fanto, Bambla o Vale Bambla, Grobiga, Mfa, Habla, Horem, Egigag, Goromen, Higo Bloiko, Rusula, Uju.
6: I would say we were anarchists, not communists. We didn't want to belong to any party. What we wanted to act upon or what we wanted to act against, we didn't know exactly. So I had been, since I founded Dada together with Arp and Sarah and Baal and the others, I always was in this state of slight uncertainty about the definition of Dada. Until finally I decided that just this kind of uncertainty was the characteristic of Dada. So here was Dadaism. We decided then, I don't want to say that I did it alone, because this was the whole atmosphere. In these attempts to intellectualize it, we finally came to the decision that the irrationality of this movement was its essential factor.
4: So that's all clear then. The first Dada Manifesto was written in 1916. It was a collection of their feelings about the war and society and previous philosophies. But where to target their anger?
6: We had a great deal of hostility, which is always, in my opinion, a part of irrationality. We didn't know exactly against whom we should turn, but it was very important for us to find a target for our resentment. Now, I believe that all creative people have a great resentment either against the country that they live in or against the civilization, the period of history that they live in. And we had this great hostility, which we had turned first against the war and against the imperial regime.
4: Then art, as it was known then, recognizable subjects, people, landscapes, objects aimed at mirroring reality, became the target.
6: Arp had participated in the activities of the cabaret from the very beginning. He's not only a great sculptor, but a great human being, and in his own, a little bit naive way, a great philosopher. He had been from the very beginning against representational art. I then devoted a great deal of time to study the problem of representational and abstract art. And then, to my amazement, I found that the hostility that I couldn't find a target for was something that could be used in the fight against conventional art.
4: Dada spread to the German cities of Berlin, Cologne and Hanover, where it challenged the political establishment, and to Paris, France and New York City in the United States, where it went on to mock the art world. It inspired many artists and counterculture movements, including punk. Cabaret Voltaire can still be visited today. Richard Holsenbeck was a psychiatrist in New York in later life and died in 1974, aged 81. Witness History was produced and presented by me, Josephine McDermott.
7: The UAH Humanities Center, located on the UAH campus, promotes the humanities by bringing eminent scholars from around the globe to the Huntsville area and presenting public programs throughout the year. It's part of the center's mission to foster an environment that encourages learning through research and public discussion. 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
9: Welcome to NewsHour. It's live from the BBC World Service in London. I'm Tim Franks. 2 weeks on from the massive earthquakes and tens of thousands of Venezuelans remain highly vulnerable.
10: I've witnessed myself an informal shelter of very small camping tents that were camped outside apartment buildings that were simply just not safe for people to return to.
9: Also, a man receives medical treatment in Greece after reportedly being sucked out of a plane window. The Nicaraguan lawyers struck off en masse and no longer able to practice. Can a seed bank sow any hope for Gazan farmers? And...
11: Well, we feel upset. I'm just like any other Moroccan fan. We had a dream, and unfortunately France always stops our dream for some reason.
9: As Morocco's World Cup journey comes to an end, why have African nations once again come up short? All that after the news.
12: BBC News with Danielle Jaworzniewska. Research by the BBC has established that foreigners from more than 40 countries are now known to have died fighting for Russia in Ukraine. The BBC Russian service maintains a list of named service personnel who've been killed, which shows that at least 3,500 foreigners have died fighting for Russia. Olga Evshina reports.
13: The largest group were North Korean troops deployed under a military agreement with Moscow. Others came from Africa, Latin America, Asia, and the former Soviet republics. Researchers say recruitment has shifted from prison inmates to overseas volunteers. Seeking higher wages, and more recently, to labor migrants pressured into signing military contracts. Even so, foreigners account for less than 2% of more than 230,000 Russian military deaths, the BBC has verified.
12: The authorities in southern Spain say a devastating wildfire has killed at least 12 people. The leader of the Andalusia region said a further 23 people remained unaccounted for. Some of the victims were found in their cars. At least four of them are believed to be British nationals. BBC Weather's Chris Fawkes has more details on how the fire spread.
14: We had southeasterly winds, so that's just been fanning the flames. Now, where that wildfire started, you had hills to the west. And so those southeasterly winds would have not only fanned the flames, but actually, worse still, pushed the wildfires up the hills, which would have burnt things a lot more quickly. So we see a very, very rapid spread of this fire.
12: France is activating an extreme heat emergency plan for the first time in all areas. Nine departments in western France are being put on the highest heatwave alert today, and 24 will be affected on Saturday. The government says cooling centres will be open to shelter the most vulnerable. A Serbian man has reportedly been partially sucked out of a window of a Boeing 737 shortly after takeoff. Ryanair, one of Europe's biggest airlines, confirmed that a passenger on board a flight from Thessaloniki in Greece to Memmingen in Germany required medical attention after a window became dislodged. Theo Leggett has the latest.
15: Local media have been speaking to people who are on the plane, and their reports are that there was a loud bang shortly after takeoff when the plane was travelling at about 15,000 feet, 5,000 metres. The oxygen masks came down, and a man sitting near the window was, as they put it, partially sucked out of the plane. His head and shoulders were out. Fortunately, he doesn't appear to have been seriously injured. We don't know why the window was broken. Local reports again suggest that there was an engine failure on the aircraft and that it was hit by debris from the engine, which caused it to break. And there are precedents for that having happened in the past.
12: You're listening to The World News from the BBC. The World Health Organization has warned that a cholera outbreak in Sudan could worsen as conflict, mass displacement, and the rainy season exacerbate a humanitarian crisis. The agency says at least 114 people have died since the outbreak was declared 2 weeks ago. The WHO has expressed particular concern about the city of El Obeid, which is besieged by the paramilitary rapid support forces fighting the Sudanese army. Dr. Shibal Sabani is the WHO's representative to Sudan.
16: Cholera is back and it's affecting several states. We are particularly concerned about the spread to Al-Obeid in North Kordofan, where the access is very limited and where the fragile health system is under increasing strain. Health facilities are overwhelmed there, and access to care is very, very limited.
12: The authorities in the Philippines say at least 15 people have been killed by landslides caused by typhoon rainfall on the southern island of Mindanao. The storm Typhoon Bavi is now heading for Taiwan, where more than 2,000 people have been evacuated. It's forecast to dump up to a metre of rain when it makes landfall. China has successfully landed a reusable rocket for the first time in a major breakthrough for its space program. State media say the rocket's booster returned to Earth about 6 minutes after separating from the upper stages. It was recovered from a floating platform off the coast of Hainan in southern China. The South Korean chip giant SK Hynix begins trading on the New York Nasdaq shortly, the biggest ever listing in the US by a foreign firm. The company, one of the world's largest memory chip makers, raised more than $26.5 billion in shares ahead of its US debut. The firm provides the high-bandwidth memory powering NVIDIA's high-performance AI chips. And those are the latest stories from BBC World News.
9: Hello and welcome to NewsHour. It's coming to you live from the BBC World Service studios in central London. I'm Tim Franks. We've got, as you might expect from a news programme, a bunch of on-the-day stories to tell you about today, stories that have just happened about the European Commission asking Meta to change the addictive design of its social media platforms, and irreplaceable cultural treasure travelling from France to England, a medical advance for unborn twins. But we wanted to begin by revisiting what was a huge story 15 days ago, and that was the two massive earthquakes which rocked northern Venezuela. Why are we going back there? Well, two linked reasons. One is that we do sometimes like to check back on a place when most of the great news caravan has moved on, but also because the humanitarian disaster may no longer be grabbing the headlines, but it is still there. As I've been hearing from Salah Saeed, he's CEO of the British umbrella group for aid charities, the Disasters Emergency Committee, and he's currently in the Venezuelan capital, Caracas.
17: Just over 2 weeks on from those terrible twin earthquakes in Venezuela, the epicenter was in a coastal town called La Guaira, and I was able to visit that. But let me just, before I talk more about what I saw, just give a little bit of context. Thousands of people that sadly have been killed or injured, and 96,000 buildings have been destroyed. The level of destruction is just immense. It's catastrophic. People are having to live in the streets. I've witnessed myself an informal shelter of very small camping tents that were camped outside apartment buildings that were simply just not safe for people to return to. And these families, in order to keep dry from the rains, were putting their tiny mattresses on pallets. They've just lost absolutely everything. They weren't allowed even to go back into their buildings to collect their belongings. So they're reliant on humanitarian assistance, the very basics. We're talking about access to clean water in order to prevent disease, hygiene kits. So the simple things like soap and toothpaste, sanitary towels and the like. And also, of course, shelter. The tents may be okay to keep them in the shade and so forth, but this is no way for anybody here to live. And then finally, mental health support, in particular for the children. They've gone through unbearable trauma. Many, of course, lost family. And there are tens of thousands of people still missing. And, you know, many still have hope that they will find their loved ones. But we all know that the search and rescue is more or less effectively over, and it won't be long now before that's called to an end. So the focus right now is clearly about ensuring that those thousands of families that have been made homeless get the urgent humanitarian support they need.
18: There has been a lot of criticism, I mean, right from the get-go, about the level of response from the state. It's always a challenge for states to, you know, ensure that somehow they meet the tremendous need in such short order. But there has been real criticism for the state in terms of how much it's been able to muster. What's your impression of the sort of job they've been doing?
17: This is a hugely immense earthquake that's impacted tens of thousands of people and 2 million people in the worst affected areas. So for any government, any state, this is always going to be a mammoth task. But really what I want to acknowledge is the first responders, the people, the communities here. Just incredible spirit, incredible resilience, despite obviously that many of their families and their friends, some are still buried under the rubble, and you know, hopefully that they will be able to evacuate those corpses. But it's just really hard for people just to now survive the current conditions, and that's where the focus lies, not just for organisations like the Disasters and Emergency Committee, but the first responders here, the national organisations, the local charities and so forth. And that's where we want to focus our attention to ensure they have the resources to help these people survive.
18: But are you hearing some expressions of that frustration?
17: We're certainly seeing people who are clearly very upset, not just as a consequence of the conditions they find themselves in and the loss they've experienced, but the needs are immense. Charities alone and national organisations or international organisations alone cannot simply meet the immense needs out there. And that's why it's important for us as the Disasters Emergency Committee to raise as much money as possible in order to try to fill that gap and meet as much of those needs as possible.
18: Can I ask you about the numbers who are thought to be missing? I don't know if you've got any information on this, but in the aftermath of the quake, there were really frightening figures about could be tens of thousands of people who have been reported missing. Since then, I think there's been a bit of reporting to suggest that maybe some of those numbers were double counted. Wasn't entirely sure, but I mean, we've got this figure of about, I think, 3,500 people confirmed dead. Do you have any sense of how many people are perhaps missing?
17: It's very clear that the official 3,500 people dead is extremely on the low side. People here are still missing family. The tens of thousands seems like a more realistic figure given the scale of the damage. I've visited earthquake zones in the past, including many of your listeners will remember the huge earthquakes in Turkey and Syria that sadly killed, I think it was close to 50,000 people. So it's difficult really to put a number on it, and who knows, maybe the actual final figure will never be known. But as I've been walking around La Guaira and the streets of Caracas, there are billboards and posters with, you know, tens and tens of names of people looking for their loved ones who they can't find. And clearly 2 weeks on after the crisis, one has to worry and be concerned that those individuals are sadly trapped under the rubble somewhere.
18: And that was Salah Saeed, CEO of the Disasters Emergency Committee. He was speaking to me from Caracas. Nicaragua has long been under the stifling grip of Daniel Ortega and his wife Rosario Murillo. But now the ratchet has been turned even further. 2,000 lawyers have just learned that their licenses have been revoked without explanation. Jan Michael Simon is chair of the UN Group of Human Rights Experts on Nicaragua. What's his understanding of what just happened?
19: Well, as far as we understood 24 hours ago, they have been delisted from the lawyers' register in the Supreme Court. Just to explain to you, there's no independent bar association in Nicaragua. All lawyers and advocates must be listed at the court, and the court has a complete control over these lists.
18: Has any explanation been given as to why these lawyers, 2,000 of them, have had their licenses revoked?
19: Not at all. There is no official communication, no legal argument. We're waiting that this might happen. But given the complete arbitrariness of a regime, one might wonder whether this will happen or not.
18: Okay, so they've turned up at court and what, been told, no, your pass doesn't work, sort of thing?
19: No, they have been checking through their internet systems. They have a digital system where all of the lawyers are listed, and they don't appear there anymore. This has been happening, too, with regarding people who have, for example, been looking for their birth certificate and have been previously stripped of their nationality, et cetera, et cetera. So this is part of the modus operandi of the regime in Nicaragua.
18: And are you able... as part of this UN group of human rights experts, are you able to go and investigate this on the ground in Nicaragua?
19: We do not have access to the country because they do not permit any access. In fact, they do not permit any access of independent journalists or representatives of international organizations at all to the country. So what we do is we have a lot of people in exile. More than 12% of the whole population left the country within the last 6 years. Most of them have connects on the ground, and we have established connects on the ground where we check and monitor the information without having direct access to the country.
18: And what sort of shape is the legal system in, or has it been in up to this point? Because, you know, when we talk about Nicaragua, you know, we often say it's become increasingly authoritarian, increasingly repressive, that Daniel Ortega and his chums have a sort of ever tighter grip on the various organs of the state, including the court systems. Have these lawyers up to this point been able to practice in a way that is at all free and fair?
19: When it comes to litigations that have to do with ordinary family stuff, etc., they still might have some room to exercise their profession. But when it comes to the systematic persecution of victims in Nicaragua, and or victims outside Nicaragua, because it's also a factor of transnational repression. The judicial system is also used for this, the objective. There is no room for any independent lawyers to exercise a profession, no room for due process. It's a completely arbitrary system, which is based on the methodological dismantling of virtually all checks and balances that you have in a country.
18: Just in terms of the human rights picture more broadly across the country, can you sketch it out for us?
19: Well, there are several factors here. First of all, what is well known is that we have come to the conclusion of prima facie cases of crimes against humanity, in particular persecution on political grounds, prohibited acts that you will find here is torture, arbitrary detentions, summary executions, et cetera, et cetera. But what is important here is that this all builds on the dynastic co-presidential model, which is unique in the world. I haven't seen any country in the world which has two presidents, which Mr. Ortega and Ms. Morillo, who have institutionalized everything in order to stay in power. Judiciary has not only been merely a case of lack of independence, it has been used and weaponized in order to persecute people. And what is more, the regime has now reached out transnationally to those who have fled the country in order to shut them up. This may amount to murder, surveillance against exiles on scale that projects domestic repression abroad with all the tools that are at their hands. And this is also unique. You will not find this in Venezuela, neither would you find this, at least to that extent, in the case of Cuba.
18: And that was Jan Michael Simon, chair of the UN Group of Human Rights Experts on Nicaragua. He was speaking to me from Geneva. 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
18: This is NewsHour, live from the BBC World Service. I'm Tim Franks. A passenger on board a flight from Greece to Memmingen in Germany has had to have had medical treatment after a window dislodged in flight. Reports say that the 61-year-old man from Serbia was partially sucked out of the opening headfirst before the aircraft, was operated by Malta Air, a subsidiary of Ryanair, landed safely. Our business and transport correspondent Theo Leggett is across the story for us. Theo, what's your understanding of what happened?
15: Well, we know from Ryanair that there was an incident on board an early morning flight from Thessaloniki in Greece to Memmingen in southern Germany. The plane had been in the air for just a few minutes. It was still climbing. And then an incident occurred in which, according to Ryanair, a window was displaced. Now, passengers who were on board the aircraft have spoken extensively to local media in Greece and also to media in Germany, and they claim that there was a loud bang and that the oxygen masks came down, and there is unverified social media video showing this, and a man was caught in the airstream. Obviously, there was very rapid decompression of the aircraft, and his head and shoulders ended up partially outside the plane. Obviously, extremely traumatic. This aircraft, you know, it wasn't at its cruising altitude, but it was still high. It would have been very cold. It would have been travelling at high speed. Fortunately, that man seems to have escaped without serious injuries. According to reports, he's in hospital suffering from friction burns, and probably we can infer quite a lot of shock. We don't know why this incident occurred. There are reports in Greece that the aircraft had also suffered an engine failure, and there is a theory that the window was hit by debris from an exploding engine. We don't know if that's true, but if it is, then it would be a very similar incident to something that happened in 2018 to a Southwest Airlines Boeing 737, in which there was an uncontained engine failure, a window was shattered by debris, and a passenger was unfortunately killed when they were partially sucked out of the aircraft. So that's what we know at the moment. There's not a lot of detail coming from Ryanair. They have said that the plane turned round, that it landed safely, and that a passenger, and I quote, requested and received medical assistance on the ground.
18: Right, I dare say he did. The fact that he had, and I understand that we're sort of straining the limits of what you may know, but the fact that he is reported to have had friction burns, does that suggest that he fortunately still had his seatbelt on? Because presumably, I mean, that would have been a happy accident if he did still have his seatbelt.
15: On the face of it, it looks as though he was lucky on two counts. First of all, that the aircraft was in the early stages of its flight, and we can tell from looking at the Flight Radar 24 trace that this occurred a few minutes into flight when the aircraft was at about 15,000 feet or 5,000 metres. Now, that's less than half its normal cruising altitude. If it had been higher than that, then the explosive decompression would have been greater, the onrushing wind, if you like, would have been much greater, and he could have been more badly injured. Also, yes, early in the flight, as you well know, you're told to keep your seatbelt on. He would have been restrained, and that may have helped prevent further injury as well.
18: Right. And do we know what happened on board at all? I know that you said there's some unverified social media, but do we know, I mean, were other passengers or members of the crew sort of hanging on to him?
15: There are reports that his wife was hanging on to him, as were other passengers. And you can imagine the chaos in the plane after this has occurred. One moment you're sitting in a plane that is taking off normally, then a loud bang, rushing air, wind, noise, all of these things. And there is footage, as I say, that seems to come from the plane, showing people in the aftermath sitting there with, you know, a lot of noise, masks hanging down and that kind of thing. And there were also pictures of somebody receiving medical attention in the aisle of the aircraft after it's landed.
18: Theo Leggett, thank you very much for bringing us the latest on that story. And of course, if we do get any further details on it, we will bring them to you. Now, at the time the Trump-backed Gaza peace plan came into effect last October, the United Nations reported that just 4% of Gaza's pre-war farmland remained both accessible and undamaged. 8 months on, Israeli forces continue to occupy much of the territory's agricultural land, leaving most Gazans dependent on aid or often unaffordable food markets. With access to fresh fruit and vegetables still limited, one seed bank in central Gaza is trying to help locals take greater hold of their own food security, as Theo White reports.
2: 2 years of war has not only devastated Gaza's infrastructure, its buildings and roads, but also its ability to feed itself. The food supply is unreliable, prices are high, and even for those who can afford it, there's little choice in what to eat.
21: We first started thinking about this project in 2013. In 2017, it officially began operating, and we started distributing seeds to farmers.
2: This is Salama Mahana. In response to the difficulties facing Gaza's food supply, he started a seed bank with his daughter Hanadi, funded by the International Committee of the Red Cross. Salama gives the seeds out to farmers, and they return the same number after the harvest. That way, the model keeps working year on year.
21: We even introduced farmers to heirloom seeds. Local seeds can withstand the drought, pests, and harsh weather conditions.
2: His goal is to give farmers what they need to produce a variety of produce locally. When Israeli forces advanced into Gaza in 2024, Salama and Hanadi's home was destroyed, along with the original seed bank. Now from a tent, they have started again. Shelves of seeds line the white tarpaulin walls. Each variety is held in a small container. The war, Hanadi says, has made their project even more important.
22: The war pushed most residents of the Gaza Strip toward agriculture, whether farming next to tents, in home gardens or on rooftops for those who were not displaced. Almost every individual in Gaza practiced agriculture during the war over the past 3 years. This was due to the high prices of vegetables in the market and their scarcity.
2: Youssef Al-Astal is one of the farmers working with the seed bank. He stood in blazing sunshine in a golden field of his own barley, but says he grows much more than this.
23: Right now, I have planted local arugula, parsley, all local. I have planted two types of cowpeas, two types of okra, watermelon, molokhiya, pumpkin, corn and sunflower.
2: Youssef says he's dedicated a large part of his life to making Gaza more self-sufficient.
23: The Gaza Strip is besieged and completely closed. Some seeds were close to extinction, and some have already disappeared. So, we try to preserve them. We achieve self-sufficiency.
2: But this project accounts for only a tiny fraction of Gaza's food needs. The UK was among a number of countries last month to describe the aid coming into Gaza as insufficient, both in terms of quality and quantity. The Israeli authorities responsible for bringing aid into Gaza told us that, going by UN guidelines, they'd allowed four times the food needed into the territory since the ceasefire with Hamas was struck last year.
24: Even when food is able to enter Gaza, it might not reach everyone equally.
2: The International Committee of the Red Cross says the situation isn't good enough. Foreign journalists aren't allowed into Gaza, so I talked to their spokesman in the territory remotely.
24: Farming in Gaza, it's an incredibly difficult situation right now. There is very little space. The soil that is available has been reused again and again, so that it is very poor. The soil itself is exhausted, as are the farmers. And then on top of that, you have the restrictions on what is able to be brought in to support agriculture in Gaza itself. So no seeds, no fertilizer, no nursery soil to support new seeds.
2: Despite these challenges, Hanadi and Salama's seeds are taking root across Gaza. Farmers in the territory, for now, have options.
18: Theo White on farmers somehow trying to make life work for them in Gaza. 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

0: This is NewsHour, live from the BBC with me, Tim Franks. If you've been listening over the last few days, you might have heard us report first on an attempted assassination of a Ukrainian tycoon in a bomb attack in Monaco, and then the killing of the woman who was the prime suspect in that case. Her gunshot-riddled body was found in a forest outside Kiev. Now there's been a development with one of the men who's charged with killing her, a man who also happens to be a serving Ukrainian intelligence officer. Christopher Miller is the Ukraine correspondent for the Financial Times and joins us from Kiev. Chris, who is this man and what's been the latest twist?
1: If by this man you mean Vladislav Vroit, who is accused of killing the woman Anastasia Berezovska, who was the alleged bomber in Monaco, then this man, Vladislav Vroit, is a current serving Defense Intelligence Directorate agent. That's the military intelligence agency in Kiev that is responsible for fighting in the war, but also carrying out covert operations behind enemy lines. And he first, upon being arrested earlier this week, gave a video confession and said that he was responsible for shooting Anastasia Berezovska in the back of the head after he and a second man, Vitaly Zhikovich, had picked her up upon her return to Ukraine. But he changed his story in Kiev court yesterday and said that, in fact, it was Vitaly Zhikovich who shot Anastasia Berezovska in the head, that his co-conspirator Zhikovich had told him to do it, but he declined. And so he had changed his story, recounted his testimony, and brought this already very messy situation in a situation where we have even more questions than we had at the beginning of the week.
0: And has he had anything to say in his shifting stories about why they went to pick up this woman?
1: We still do not know a whole lot about the motive. My understanding from speaking with prosecutors, the president's office, and the national police is that they're looking at three tracks of investigation here. Pretty much all three have to do with organized crime. These two men are said to have operated on their own, not on the orders of any superior officers. Some people here in Ukraine say that's difficult to believe, considering that one of them is a current serving military intelligence officer, the other is a former security service or domestic intelligence officer. Both agencies have a very long history in Ukraine of not only working to root out entrenched corruption and crime, but themselves operating as criminal organizations or in parallel or in cahoots with some criminal organizations. Ukraine, since the pro-democracy revolution in 2014, has done a lot to try to reform these agencies, root out pro-Russian traitors, turncoats, and the criminal organizations that exist within them. But it's clear, according to current and former serving agents, and I spoke with the former head of the Domestic Intelligence Agency yesterday, who said that even though he had spent years trying to do this, it's clear that there are still criminal elements within these organizations. So that is one of the major tracks that the investigators and prosecutors are looking at right now.
0: And just briefly, Chris, if you would, just remind us, what's the theory as to why this Ukrainian tycoon was perhaps targeted in Monaco?
1: Well, he is no longer a Ukrainian citizen. He gave up his Ukrainian citizenship. He's a Cyprus citizen. He was living in Monaco, but he's been tied to some criminal organizations in Ukraine and accused by Ukraine of operating a series of illegal call centers in the city of Dnipro, his hometown. It's believed that this bombing could have been either a targeted assassination or a way of scaring his family into either paying up or doing business. There's a lot we still don't know, but apparently the bombing didn't go as planned, if you believe what the prosecutors are alleging. And upon returning to Ukraine, these guys were apparently trying to tie up a loose end in meeting and then allegedly killing Anastasia Berezovska. So it's a messy situation with a lot more questions than answers at the moment.
0: Indeed. Christopher Miller, Ukraine correspondent for the FT, thank you very much for joining us. One of the glories of French culture has arrived in London for the first time in more than 900 years. The Bayeux Tapestry has gone on loan to the British Museum. The nearly 80-metre-long masterpiece will go on display later this year. It's an absolute marvel. I've seen it. It's a gripping, vivid, occasionally hilarious depiction of the Norman-French invasion of England in 1066, an invasion and conquest which transformed this island nation. The BBC's culture editor, Katie Razzle, was there when the tapestry arrived under police guard at the British Museum this morning.
2: It's strange to think that hanging around in a loading bay in the dead of night and then watching a big crate being unloaded from a lorry could feel momentous, but it absolutely did. And that's obviously because, you know, when you were looking on, as I was, with the French ambassador, the director of the British Museum standing nearby, all those cameras trained on the lorry door as it was being opened, I think we were all thinking the same thing about what was inside, of course. That incredibly delicate textile, 70 metres long, one of the most important artworks certainly in Europe, and created at a moment where, you know, what happened then, the Battle of Hastings, the Norman Conquest, those events reshaped England almost entirely, and it was created by people who would have almost certainly lived through that time, and people, according to scholars, were English. And now it is back in England, in the UK, nearly 1,000 years after it was created. But, you know, there was a lot of security protocols around it and other protocols to make before it made the trip. They did some practice runs with a textile copy. They measured the vibrations. They reduced, to reduce any major impact or shock. But as I cycled here this morning in the dark on a bike, bouncing and bumping over a huge number of potholes, I was thinking of the tapestry in a crate inside and hoping that they'd got it right.
0: As do we all. That was Katie Razzle. Among the VIPs in attendance to witness the transfer of this precious cargo was Hélène Treuer-Duchesne, France's ambassador to the United Kingdom.
3: It was such an emotion to see the truck arriving, and then after the doors opening, the containers going out. And, you know, for France, it's an extraordinary gesture to loan this loan of the Bayeux Tapestry. It's the first time that the Bayeux Tapestry is leaving the French soil and it goes to the UK, and it means something for the bilateral relation, for the fact that former enemy, because it was about battle, are now able to have this kind of trust at the moment that we are ready to lend you the Bayeux Tapestry.
0: Well, here is hoping that the trust is repaid. That's it from this edition of NewsHour. From me, Tim Franks, and the team here in London, thanks for your company.
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0: Welcome to NewsHour. It's live from the BBC World Service in London. I'm Tim Franks. 2 weeks on from the massive earthquakes, and tens of thousands of Venezuelans remain highly vulnerable.
6: I've witnessed myself an informal shelter of very small camping tents that were camped outside apartment buildings that were simply just not safe for people to return to.
0: Also, a man receives medical treatment in Greece after reportedly being sucked out of a plane window. The Nicaraguan lawyers struck off en masse and no longer able to practice. Can a seed bank sow any hope for Gazan farmers? And...
7: Well, we feel upset. I'm just like any other Moroccan fan. We had a dream, and unfortunately France always stops our dream for some reason.
0: As Morocco's World Cup journey comes to an end, why have African nations once again come up short? All that after the news.
8: BBC News, I'm John Shea. Research by the BBC has established that foreigners from more than 40 countries are now known to have died fighting for Russia in Ukraine. The BBC Russian service maintains a list of named service personnel who've been killed. Here's Olga Ivshina.
9: Russia is widening its recruitment efforts as it looks for new ways to replenish its forces in Ukraine. A BBC investigation has identified at least 3,589 foreign nationals killed while fighting for Russia from more than 40 countries. The largest group were North Korean troops deployed under a military agreement with Moscow. Others came from Africa, Latin America, Asia, and the former Soviet republics. Researchers say recruitment has shifted from prison inmates to overseas volunteers seeking higher wages, and more recently to labour migrants pressured into signing military contracts.
8: The authorities in southern Spain say a devastating wildfire has killed at least 12 people. The leader of the Andalusia region, Juanma Moreno, said a further 23 people remained unaccounted for. Some of the victims were found in their cars. France is activating an extreme heat emergency plan for the first time in all areas. 9 departments in western France are being put on the highest heatwave alert today, and 24 will be affected on Saturday. Our global affairs reporter Mimi Swaby reports.
10: France is suffering its third crippling heatwave of the year and is now under its highest red heat alert. The government says cooling centres will be open to shelter the most vulnerable, and a special civil response team will mobilise additional resources. The authorities in several regions have imposed water use restrictions. Wildfires displaced about 10,000 people in southern France earlier this week as bone-dry vegetation fueled fast-moving flames. With temperatures now expected to climb above 40 degrees Celsius, the French High Council on Climate has again warned the country's efforts on cutting emissions and climate adaptation remain insufficient.
8: The World Health Organization has warned that a cholera outbreak in Sudan could worsen as conflict, mass displacement and the rainy season exacerbate a humanitarian crisis. The agency says the disease is spreading across several states, particularly Darfur and Kordofan, where aid and healthcare access remains severely limited. WHO has expressed particular concern about the city of El Obeid, which is besieged by the paramilitary rapid support forces. Dr. Shibla Sabane is from the WHO.
11: Cholera is back and it's affecting several states. We are particularly concerned about the spread to El Obeid in North Kordofan, where the access is very limited and where the fragile health system is under increasing strain. Health facilities are overwhelmed there and access to care is very, very limited.
8: World News from the BBC. A Serbian man has reportedly been partially sucked out of a window of a Boeing 737 shortly after takeoff. Ryanair, one of Europe's biggest airlines, confirmed that a passenger on board a flight from Thessaloniki in Greece to Memmingen in Germany required medical attention after a window became dislodged. The plane made an emergency landing in Thessaloniki. The International Energy Agency says the escalation this week in the conflict between the US and Iran has cast a shadow over the outlook for global oil markets. The IEA had forecast that last month's agreement between Washington and Tehran to end their conflict and fully reopen the Strait of Hormuz would lead to a significant rise in oil supply. Japan's lower house of parliament has passed a bill aimed at averting a looming succession crisis for the imperial family. Kurumi Mori reports from Tokyo.
12: The bill passed by Japan's House of Representatives revises a law to try to address the shrinking number of imperial family members. If approved by the upper house, the law will permit the imperial family to adopt male members age 15 and older who are descendants of emperors from the male line in 11 former branch families. It would also allow female members to keep their imperial status after marrying commoners. Although it would be a major change to Japan's decades-old system, it still wouldn't allow for a woman emperor, despite the idea having wide public support.
8: Paleontologists in Thailand say they have discovered a new species of dinosaur from fossils found in Kalasin province in the northeast. The plant-eating dinosaur, named Uragosaurus kalasinensis, is thought to have lived about 150 million years ago. It had an unusually long neck and measured up to 20 metres in length. The study's lead author told the BBC the specimen is part of a large fossil collection from a site first identified in 2008. BBC News.
0: Hello and welcome to NewsHour. It's coming to you live from the BBC World Service studios in central London. I'm Tim Franks. We've got, as you might expect from a news programme, a bunch of on-the-day stories to tell you about today. Stories that have just happened about the European Commission asking Meta to change what it calls the addictive design of Meta's social media platforms. An irreplaceable cultural treasure travelling from France to England. A medical advance for unborn twins. But we wanted to begin by revisiting what was a huge story 15 days ago, and that was the two massive earthquakes which rocked northern Venezuela. Why are we going back there? Well, two linked reasons. One is that we do sometimes like to check back on a place when most of the great news caravan has moved on. But also because the humanitarian disaster may no longer be grabbing the headlines, but it is still there. As I've been hearing from Sulla Saeed, he's CEO of the British umbrella group for aid charities, the Disasters Emergency Committee, and he's currently in the Venezuelan capital, Caracas.
6: Just over 2 weeks on from those terrible twin earthquakes in Venezuela, the epicenter was in a coastal town called La Guaira, and I was able to visit that. But let me just, before I talk more about what I saw, just give a little bit of context. Thousands of people that sadly have been killed or injured, and 96,000 buildings have been destroyed. The level of destruction is just immense. It's catastrophic. People are having to live in the streets. I've witnessed myself an informal shelter of very small camping tents that were camped outside apartment buildings that were simply just not safe for people to return to. And these families, in order to keep dry from the rains, were putting their tiny mattresses on pallets. They've just lost absolutely everything. They weren't allowed even to go back into their buildings to collect their belongings. So they're reliant on humanitarian assistance, the very basics. We're talking about access to clean water in order to prevent disease, hygiene kits. So the simple things like soap and toothpaste, sanitary towels and the like. And also, of course, shelter. The tents may be okay to keep them in the shade and so forth, but this is no way for anybody to live. And then finally, mental health support, in particular for the children. They've gone through unbearable trauma. Many, of course, lost family. And there are tens of thousands of people still missing. And, you know, many still have hope that they will find their loved ones. But we all know that the search and rescue is more or less effectively over, and it won't be long now before that's called to an end. So the focus right now is clearly about ensuring that those thousands of families that have been made homeless get the urgent humanitarian support they need.
0: There has been a lot of criticism, I mean, right from the get-go, about the level of response from the state. It's always a challenge for states to, you know, ensure that somehow they meet the tremendous need in such short order. But there has been real criticism for the state in terms of how much it's been able to muster. What's your impression of the sort of job they've been doing?
6: This is a hugely immense earthquake that's impacted tens of thousands of people and 2 million people in the worst affected areas. So for any government, any state, this is always going to be a mammoth task. But really what I want to acknowledge is the first responders, the people, the communities here. just incredible spirit, incredible resilience, despite obviously that many of their families and their friends, some are still buried under the rubble, and you know, hopefully that they will be able to evacuate those corpses. But it's just really hard for people just to now survive the current conditions, and that's where the focus lies, not just for organisations like the Disasters and Emergency Committee, but the first responders here, the national organisations, the local charities and so forth, and that's where we want to focus our attention to ensure they have the resources to help these people survive.
13: But are you hearing some expressions of that frustration?
6: We're certainly here seeing people who are clearly very upset, not just as a consequence of the conditions they find themselves in and the loss they've experienced, but the needs are immense. Charities alone and national organisations or international organisations alone cannot simply meet the immense needs out there. And that's why it's important for us as the Disasters and Emergency Committee to raise as much money as possible in order to try to fill that gap and meet as much of those needs as possible.
13: Can I ask you about the numbers who are thought to be missing? I don't know if you've got any information on this, but in the aftermath of the quake, there were really frightening figures about could be tens of thousands of people who have been reported missing. Since then, I think there's been a bit of reporting to suggest that maybe some of those numbers were double counted. Wasn't entirely sure, but I mean, we've got this figure of about, I think, 3,500 people confirmed dead. Do you have any sense of how many people are perhaps missing?
6: It's very clear that the official 3,500 people dead is extremely on the low side. People here are still missing family. The tens of thousands seems like a more realistic figure given the scale of the damage. I've visited earthquake zones in the past, including many of your listeners will remember the huge earthquakes in Turkey and Syria that sadly killed, I think it was close to 50,000 people. So it's difficult really to put a number on it, and who knows, maybe the actual final figure will never be known. But as I've been walking around La Guaira and the streets of Caracas, there are billboards and posters with, you know, tens and tens of names of people looking for their loved ones who they can't find. And clearly 2 weeks on after the crisis, one has to worry and be concerned that those individuals are sadly trapped under the rubble somewhere.
13: And that was Sulla Said, CEO of the Disasters Emergency Committee. He was speaking to me from Caracas. Nicaragua has long been under the stifling grip of Daniel Ortega and his wife Rosario Murillo. But now the ratchet has been turned even further. 2,000 lawyers have just learned that their licenses have been revoked without explanation. Jan Michael Simon is chairman of the UN Group of Human Rights Experts on Nicaragua. What's his understanding of what's just happened?
14: Well, as far as we understood 24 hours ago, they have been delisted from the lawyers' register and the Supreme Court. Just to explain to you, there's no independent bar association in Nicaragua. All lawyers and advocates must be listed at the court, and the court has a complete control over these lists.
13: Has any explanation been given as to why these lawyers, 2,000 of them, have had their licenses revoked?
14: Not at all. There is no official communication, no legal argument. We're waiting that this might happen. But given the complete arbitrariness of the regime, one might wonder whether this will happen or not.
13: Okay, so they've turned up at court and what, been told, no, your pass doesn't work, sort of thing?
14: No, they have been checking through their internet systems. They have a digital system where all of the lawyers are listed, and they don't appear there anymore. This has been happening, too, with regarding people who have, for example, been looking for their birth certificate and have been previously stripped of their nationality, et cetera, et cetera. So this is part of the modus operandi of the regime in Nicaragua.
13: And are you able... as part of this UN group of human rights experts, are you able to go and investigate this on the ground in Nicaragua?
14: we do not have access to the country because they do not permit any access. In fact, they do not permit any access of independent journalists or representatives of international organizations at all to the country. So what we do is we have a lot of people in exile. More than 12% of the whole population left the country within the last 6 years. Most of them have connects on the ground, and we have established connects on the ground where we check and monitor the information without having direct access to the country.
13: And what sort of shape is the legal system in, or has it been in up to this point? Because, you know, when we talk about Nicaragua, you know, we often say it's become increasingly authoritarian, increasingly repressive, that Daniel Ortega and his chums have a sort of ever tighter grip on the various organs of the state, including the court systems. Have these lawyers up to this point been able to practice in a way that is at all free and fair?
14: When it comes to litigations that have to do with ordinary family stuff, et cetera, they still might have some room to exercise their profession. But when it comes to the systematic persecution of victims in Nicaragua, and or victims outside Nicaragua, because it's also a factor of transnational repression. The judicial system is also used for this, the objective. There is no room for any independent lawyers to exercise a profession, no room for due process. It's a completely arbitrary system, which is based on the methodological dismantling of virtually all checks and balances that you have in a country.
13: Just in terms of the human rights picture more broadly across the country, can you sketch it out for us?
14: Well, there are several factors here. First of all, what is well known is that we have come to the conclusion of prima facie cases of crimes against humanity, in particular persecution on political grounds, prohibited acts that you will find here is torture, arbitrary detentions, summary executions, et cetera, et cetera. But what is important here is that this all builds on the dynastic co-presidential model, which is unique in the world. I haven't seen any country in the world which has two presidents, which Mr. Ortega and Ms. Morillo, who have institutionalized everything in order to stay in power. Judiciary has not only been merely a case of lack of independence, it has been used and weaponized in order to persecute people. And what is more, the regime has now reached out transnationally to those who have fled the country in order to shut them up. This may amount to murder, surveillance against exiles on scale that projects domestic repression abroad with all the tools that are at their hands. And this is also unique. You will not find this in Venezuela. Neither would you find this, at least to that extent, in the case of Cuba.
13: And that was Jan Michael Simon, chair of the UN Group of Human Rights on Nicaragua. 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
13: This is NewsHour from the BBC World Service. A passenger on board a flight from Greece to Memmingen in Germany has had to have medical treatment after a window dislodged in flight. Reports say that the 61-year-old man from Serbia was partially sucked out of the opening headfirst before the aircraft, operated by Malta Air, a subsidiary of Ryanair, landed safely. Our business and transport correspondent is Theo Leggett. What more can you tell us?
17: Well, we know from Ryanair that there was an incident on board an early morning flight from Thessaloniki in Greece to Memmingen in southern Germany. The plane had been in the air for just a few minutes. It was still climbing. And then an incident occurred in which, according to Ryanair, a window was displaced. Now, passengers who were on board the aircraft have spoken extensively to local media in Greece and also to media in Germany. And they claim that there was a loud bang and that the oxygen masks came down, and there is unverified social media video showing this, and a man was caught in the airstream. Obviously, there was very rapid decompression of the aircraft, and his head and shoulders ended up partially outside the plane. Obviously, extremely traumatic. This aircraft, you know, it wasn't at its cruising altitude, but it was still high. It would have been very cold. It would have been travelling at high speed. Fortunately, that man seems to have escaped without serious injuries. According to reports, he's in hospital suffering from friction burns, and probably we can infer quite a lot of shock. We don't know why this incident occurred. There are reports in Greece that the aircraft had also suffered an engine failure, and there is a theory that the window was hit by debris from an exploding engine. We don't know if that's true, but if it is, then it would be a very similar incident to something that happened in 2018 to a Southwest Airlines Boeing 737, in which there was an uncontained engine failure. A window was shattered by debris and a passenger was unfortunately killed when they were partially sucked out of the aircraft. So that's what we know at the moment. There's not a lot of detail coming from Ryanair. They have said that the plane turned round, that it landed safely, and that a passenger, and I quote, requested and received medical assistance on the ground.
13: Right, I dare say he did. The fact that he had, and I understand that we're sort of straining the limits of what you may know, but the fact that he is reported to have had friction burns, does that suggest that he fortunately still had his seatbelt on? Because presumably, I mean, that would have been a happy accident if he did still have his seatbelt.
17: On the face of it, it looks as though he was lucky on two counts. First of all, that the aircraft was in the early stages of its flight, and we can tell from looking at the Flight Radar 24 trace that this occurred a few minutes into flight when the aircraft was at about 15,000 feet or 5,000 metres. Now, that's less than half its normal cruising altitude. If it had been higher than that, then the explosive decompression would have been greater, the onrushing wind, if you like, would have been much greater, and he could have been more badly injured. Also, yes, early in the flight, as you well know, you're told to keep your seatbelt on. He would have been restrained, and that may have helped prevent further injury as well.
13: Right. And do we know what happened on board at all? I know that you said there's some unverified social media, but do we know, I mean, were other passengers or members of the crew sort of hanging on to him?
17: There are reports that his wife was hanging on to him, as were other passengers. And you can imagine the chaos in the plane after this has occurred. One moment you're sitting in a plane that is taking off normally, then a loud bang, rushing air, wind, noise, all of these things. And there is footage, as I say, that seems to come from the plane, showing people in the aftermath sitting there with a lot of noise, masks hanging down and that kind of thing. And there were also pictures of somebody receiving medical attention in the aisle of the aircraft after it's landed.
13: And that was the BBC's business and transport correspondent, Theo Leggett. If we do get further updates, further details on exactly what happened, we will bring them to you. Back at the time the Trump-backed Gaza peace plan came into effect last October, the United Nations was reporting that just 4% of Gaza's pre-war farmland remained both accessible and undamaged. 8 months on, Israeli forces continue to occupy much of the territory's agricultural land, leaving most Gazans dependent on aid or often unaffordable food markets. With access to fresh fruit and vegetables still limited, one seed bank in central Gaza is trying to help locals take greater hold of their own food security, as Theo White reports.
18: 2 years of war has not only devastated Gaza's infrastructure, its buildings and roads, but also its ability to feed itself. The food supply is unreliable, prices are high, and even for those who can afford it, there's little choice in what to eat.
19: We first started thinking about this project in 2013. In 2017, it officially began operating, and we started distributing seeds to farmers.
18: This is Salama Mohanna. In response to the difficulties facing Gaza's food supply, he started a seed bank with his daughter Hanadi, funded by the International Committee of the Red Cross. Salama gives the seeds out to farmers, and they return the same number after the harvest. That way, the model keeps working year on year.
19: We even introduced farmers to heirloom seeds. Local seeds can withstand the drought, pests, and harsh weather conditions.
18: His goal is to give farmers what they need to produce a variety of produce locally. When Israeli forces advanced into Gaza in 2024, Salama and Hanadi's home was destroyed, along with the original seed bank. Now from a tent, they have started again. Shelves of seeds line the white tarpaulin walls. Each variety is held in a small container. The war, Hanadi says, has made their project even more important.
20: The war pushed most residents of the Gaza Strip toward agriculture, whether farming next to tents, in home gardens, or in rooftops for those who were not displaced. Almost every individual in Gaza practiced agriculture during the war over the past 3 years. This was due to the high prices of vegetables in the market and their scarcity.
18: Youssef Alastal is one of the farmers working with the seed bank. He stood in blazing sunshine in a golden field of his own barley, but says he grows much more than this.
21: Right now, I have planted local arugula, parsley, all local. I have planted two types of cowpeas, two types of okra, watermelon, molokhiya, pumpkin, corn and sunflower.
18: Youssef says he's dedicated a large part of his life to making Gaza more self-sufficient.
21: The Gaza Strip is besieged and completely closed. Some seeds were close to extinction, and some have already disappeared. So, we try to preserve them. We achieve self-sufficiency.
18: But this project accounts for only a tiny fraction of Gaza's food needs. The UK was among a number of countries last month to describe the aid coming into Gaza as insufficient, both in terms of quality and quantity. The Israeli authorities responsible for bringing aid into Gaza told us that, going by UN guidelines, they'd allowed four times the food needed into the territory since the ceasefire with Hamas was struck last year.
22: Even when food is able to enter Gaza, it might not reach everyone equally.
18: The International Committee of the Red Cross says the situation isn't good enough. Foreign journalists aren't allowed into Gaza, so I talked to their spokesman in the territory remotely.
22: Farming in Gaza, it's an incredibly difficult situation right now. There is very little space. The soil that is available has been reused again and again, so that it is very poor. The soil itself is exhausted, as are the farmers. And then on top of that, you have the restrictions on what is able to be brought in to support agriculture in Gaza itself. So no seeds, no fertilizer, no nursery soil to support new seeds.
18: Despite these challenges, Hanadi and Salama's seeds are taking root across Gaza. Farmers in the territory, for now, have options.
13: And that was Theo White reporting on farmers just trying to get by in Gaza. 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

0: On NewsHour, in the next 30 minutes, the European Commission tells us why they want Meta to water down what they say is its most addictive features. A pioneering treatment for a potentially deadly syndrome that affects unborn twins. Why has African football once again fallen short at the World Cup? And one of the glories of France makes its first visit back to Britain. After this summary of the news.
1: BBC News, I'm John Shea. Research by the BBC has established that foreigners from more than 40 countries are now known to have died fighting for Russia in Ukraine. The BBC Russian service maintains a list of named service personnel who've been killed, which shows that at least 3,500 foreigners have died fighting for Russia. Most were from North Korea. At least 12 people have died and 23 are missing in a wildfire in the Almeria region of southern Spain. The region's emergencies minister said rescue services were fighting a terrible, complex and fast-spreading fire. France is activating an extreme heat emergency plan for the first time in all areas. 9 departments in western France are being put on the highest heatwave alert today and 24 will be affected on Saturday. The World Health Organization has warned that a cholera outbreak in Sudan could worsen as conflict, displacement and the rainy season exacerbate a humanitarian crisis. It says at least 114 people have died since the outbreak was declared 2 weeks ago. A passenger on a flight from Greece to Germany has been given medical attention after a window dislodged in flight. Reports say he was partially sucked out of the opening head first before the aircraft, operated by Malta Air, a subsidiary of Ryanair, landed safely. Paleontologists in northeastern Thailand say they've discovered a new species of dinosaur. Fossils found in Kalasin province showed the plant-eating creature had an unusually long neck and measured up to 20 metres in length. And China has successfully landed a reusable rocket for the first time in a major breakthrough for its space program. State media say the rocket's booster returned to Earth about 6 minutes after separating from the upper stages. It was recovered from a floating platform off the coast of Hainan in southern China. BBC News.
0: Welcome back to NewsHour. Morocco became the last African country to exit the World Cup on a hot Boston afternoon on Thursday, losing 2-0 to France in the quarterfinals.
2: So, so proud of Moroccans. They did all their best. They were amazing.
3: Oh, we feel upset. I'm just like any other Moroccan fan. We had a dream and unfortunately France always stops our dream for some reason.
0: Some of the disappointed Morocco fans. 9 of the 48 original teams in this expanded competition had come from Africa. So what's the verdict? Has this been a success or a disappointment for the continent's huge number of fans? Osasuo Bayuana is a writer on African football and was at the game yesterday. What's his verdict?
4: Success, no. Has it been a disaster? No. I think for the last 36 years, African teams have been very long on promise and potential and very short on achievement. And game management remains the perennial problem of African teams. They have the talent, they have the ability, but they are not managing their games properly. That's why Senegal, despite having a 2-0 lead up to the 86th minute, got kicked out of the competition. Mm. And even though I have very serious issues with how the French referee handled the Egypt-Argentina game, I also think that the Egyptians too lost the game partly to game management as well.
0: I find that amazing. I mean, it may well be true what you're saying, but I mean, I thought these days, you know, everybody, all teams, national teams, but also, I mean, actually, even at the club level, you know, people know about tactics, you know, and about game management. The players themselves, they're very fit. They can keep going for the entire duration of the match. It's not as if they sort of get exhausted and give up halfway through the second half. So I'm just surprised that, you know, it seems to be that you think is letting African teams down.
4: It's not just a question of me thinking so. I think the facts bear this out. I think the technicians in African football, those who are responsible for coaching, for tactics, they need to have what the South Africans would call an indaba. They need to sit down and look at this. Because if we've been having the same problem across so many African teams for the last 36 years, it's clear there is a problem here and we need to solve it.
0: What do you think it is that is holding these African teams back? I mean, and again, I mean, to talk about African teams, obviously, you know, you're talking about a huge variety of teams, but you're suggesting it's almost a continental problem.
4: I think our teams do not come to the World Cup in what Joseph Antoine Bell, the former Cameroon goalkeeper, told me. They're not coming in serenity. You need to prepare professionally. You need to make sure that the players can focus totally on what they are there to do. When you are having some teams having coaches only coming into managing the national team 2 months to a World Cup like Ghana, what do you expect them to do?
0: Well, Sasa Obayawana, it's Spain-Belgium in the quarterfinal today. This is NewsHour, coming to you live from the BBC in London. One of the big debates of our time is over how far governments, regulators should try to control the stuff that makes social media just such a potent product. More and more governments are experimenting with the idea of limiting children's access to platforms. Now the European Commission, the officials who oversee the running of the EU, the world's largest trading bloc, have said that they've decided that Meta, the parent company of Instagram and Facebook, is in breach of European law, the Digital Services Act to be precise, over what the Commission calls its addictive features. Thomas Rainier is the Commission spokesperson for tech sovereignty. What in particular are these addictive features he's worried about?
5: Indeed, so most of us, and especially young children, have already been dragged into endless scrolling on Instagram or Facebook. And the Commission opened an investigation now 2 years ago, and we have intensively looked at certain of Meta's key features. This is the autoplay, for example, highly personalized recommender systems, push notifications. These features have to be properly assessed under the Digital Services Act. Meta has not properly assessed them and hence not offered any appropriate mitigation measures. And this is where we have now found, preliminarily at least, Meta in breach of the DSA, and they now have the time to defend themselves.
0: Okay, I can immediately understand, you know, the problems of autoplay and infinite scroll. Highly personalized recommendations. I mean, that seems to be so fundamental to how social media operates. What do you say is wrong about highly personalized recommendations?
5: So we have to distinguish between highly personalized recommender system where you have suddenly a company showing you videos of cats, for example. Do we care if our kids want to watch many videos of cats? Yes, of course, you should have the possibility to have proper screen time management to be able to opt out from certain of these features. But if the recommender system works the exact same way when it's harmful content, then we have a fundamental issue because this puts the well-being and the mental health of our kids at risk. And this is where the entire highly addictive recommender system of Meta may pose a risk. So we need to be able to opt out, and we need proper risk mitigation measures such as screen time management tools and effective parental controls. Parents must have the possibility to have a say on that.
0: Well, you'll probably be aware that Meta say that is precisely what they have already done, that they've taken, in their words, we've got a statement in front of us, significant steps to protect teens, teen accounts that automatically protect teens, put parents in control, for example, block access to Instagram at night, cap daily screen time at just 15 minutes. So they're saying they're taking the measures that you're calling for.
5: We have done a thorough investigation. It took 2 years to get to this point. And what we can tell in response to Meta here is that these measures that were put in place, and we're not saying that Meta hasn't done anything, far from that. Meta has also been cooperative with the Commission, and we really hope that this cooperation will continue. That being said, all these features and measures that Meta claims to have implemented do not meet the standards of our legislation and do not meet the expected European standards to protect European citizens.
0: Okay. If Meta don't do enough. What? How do we get from this initial finding of yours to actually you taking sanctions against Meta, which I think could amount to up to 6% of their total worldwide turnover, which would be billions upon billions of dollars?
5: Absolutely. Now, nobody wants to get there. In the ideal world, Meta continues to cooperate with the Commission and offer solid commitments. This is what everyone is hoping for, because that's ultimately the benefit that we want to bring to our citizens and our kids. Now, if that does not materialize, indeed, we could then indeed impose a fine of up to 6% of Meta's worldwide annual turnover, and this for both the breaches on Instagram and on Facebook. So let's now put the ball back into Meta's court. It's now up to them to offer serious commitments and to engage with us.
0: Thomas Renier, Commission spokesperson for tech sovereignty. Just some news that's just broken, courtesy of Donald Trump's social media feed. He's just posted, the Islamic Republic of Iran has asked us to continue talks, in inverted commas. We've agreed to do so, but the US has stated to them in no uncertain terms. Just some news that's just broken, courtesy of Donald Trump's social media feed. He's just posted, the Islamic Republic of Iran has asked us to continue talks, in inverted commas. We've agreed to do so, but the US has stated to them in no uncertain terms that the ceasefire is over. Obviously.

0: Bryony Garrett is a mother of twins whose lives were saved using this pioneering technique.
1: Being diagnosed, I was only at 12 weeks and they were already at stage three, so it was very dire. And the conversations were really directed towards elective abortion and all these things that just to me sounded horrific and just not something that I was really wanting to go through at all. And the laser treatment was also unavailable to me due to many reasons. And I was very blessed that the consultant I saw in Bristol was aware of Dr. Lees and the trial and put me forward, and thank God that he did. You know, the risks were low. The worst risk was that nothing was going to work, and I was already in that place. So for me, there was nothing to lose.
0: Professor Christoph Lees is head of fetal medicine at Imperial College Healthcare Trust in London. What is this syndrome that the new treatment has been developed for?
2: Twin-twin transfusion syndrome is a condition that is limited to identical twins that share a placenta. So about a third of all twins are identical, and about 10% of those will develop this condition, which arises because they share a placenta and there are blood vessels that connect the two portions of the placenta from one twin to another. And that can become a problem. If the blood vessels direct blood from one twin to another, then one twin can gradually lose its circulating blood volume and it ends up transfusing, hence the twin-twin transfusion syndrome. It ends up transfusing or passing into the circulation of the other twin. And then what you can get is a complete imbalance of circulation and blood volume. So you get one baby that is constantly pumping blood around its own body, and also some of this blood is escaping into the other twin, and the other twin ends up suffused with blood, with too much blood and fluid, and then that can cause real difficulties for one or both of the twins. And it can lead to miscarriage or intrauterine death, very unfortunately.
0: Right. So tell me about what you have devised, this use of sound waves, ultrasound.
2: So many of your listeners will have had ultrasound scans. An ultrasound is an incredibly safe modality, but anything in excess can be used for other purposes. So very, very high power, and I'm talking about thousands of times the power of standard ultrasound, directed very, very specifically to a tiny point. And we've used it to an especially made transducer from outside the mother's abdomen, so we don't need to do anything invasive at all. And that allows you to focus extremely carefully and precisely on one little area, 1 or 2 millimeters in diameter, so a blood vessel. And we can actually stop the blood flow in that blood vessel by using high-intensity focused ultrasound. We could image, we could do scans at the same time, so we could see exactly where we were placing the high-intensity focused ultrasound beam. And really, the challenge is to be able to do this safely and do it effectively. So could we see the vessels in the placenta? Well, 10, 15 years ago, you couldn't. But advances in ultrasound imaging have allowed us, with very, very specific Doppler technology, to visualize tiny vessels with very low velocity flow in the placenta. And of course, the next stage is being able to do this safely, because HIFU in the wrong hands can cause complications. It can cause side effects and skin burns. So we have to be extremely careful when we use the HIFU. And fortunately, none of the women in our series got skin burns. And that's the key thing. There is minimal or no heating.
0: It sounds ingenious and efficient. How many women have you successfully treated?
2: So we described in the American Journal of Obstetrics and Gynecology paper that's just been published, we described our first experience of 10 women. So it's really important that I say this, because there'll be women listening who possibly have twin-twin transfusion. We're not at a stage yet where we have said this is a clinically available treatment that cures twin-twin. We're at a stage where we can say we can in principle do this treatment.
0: Professor Christoph Lees from Imperial College Healthcare Trust. What does it take to feed a World Cup footballer? From pre-match fuel to post-match treats, every bite is carefully planned to help players perform and recover. The food chain's Ruth Alexander has been investigating.
3: I think it varies from player to player. There are some that are like obsessive about it and some that are less, and everyone will have their own kind of ideas and their own people their own advice.
4: This is Kasper Schmeichel, Denmark's goalkeeper at the World Cup in 2018 and 2022, and once a teammate of one of England's most successful strikers, who reportedly prepares for a match with energy drinks, coffee and an omelette.
3: You know, my good friend Jamie Vardy, I don't think you'd call his football diet a traditional one, but it worked for him. I mean,

0: Some of the cheese omelets, they didn't look particularly appetizing, but when you're banging goals the way he did, then crack on.
1: For Casper, one of the most important members of his national team was the chef.
0: We went out as players and recruited and hired the best chef we could find in Denmark to travel with us everywhere and cook for us, and he was absolutely incredible. There's a big pressure on the chef to keep things healthy, but also keep the variation, keep it interesting. I used to sometimes stand over and watch how he did it, and he used to take particularly some of the younger players for lessons. Some of them couldn't cook an egg.
1: Chefs are now commonly part of the entourage for national teams. Italian executive chef Giulio Caccamo was working at a hotel overseas when the US team came knocking ahead of the 2022 World Cup in Qatar.
2: People think that athletes eat just grilled chicken and broccoli or salmon. It's not. People will be surprised to know that athletes eat everything as a normal person do, but in different quantities, and they know when they can eat it. You have to listen to the athletes, you have to gain the trust of them, because if you don't gain the trust of a player, he won't follow you. He won't follow a nutrition path. It's about giving normality when you're away to a player. So when they're going to the meal room, you want to give them a sense of normality. You want to give them a sense of I'm home.
1: So what does a World Cup footballer need to eat? I asked performance nutritionist Mona Nemmer, who's with Red Bull Global Soccer, having also worked with Liverpool FC, Bayern Munich, and her native Germany's national team.
3: This depends on the individual, itself. So how heavy, how tall, obviously also like on the playing position. And then there's obviously a huge impact to how much training they have to deliver. Is it like once a day? Is it twice a day? Is it a recovery session? Even like climate and time change can have an impact on these things.
1: On a match day, what might a World Cup footballer eat then?
3: Of course, there needs to be a carb source. There needs to be a protein source. It can be porridge, for example, in the morning, a yogurt.
1: Breakfast, lunch, or dinner? It tends to be a buffet.
3: Normally, there's two to three different carbohydrate sources. There's two different proteins, normally an animal-based, normally a plant-based. There is, on a match day, you try to not have like gassy or bloaty or too bloaty vegetables available. You prepare menu plans beforehand. You send them to the hotel that you have the right brand of pasta. So months and months of preparation are going ahead, ensuring that the right product quality is there.
4: And that report was from Ruth Alexander. You can hear much more about this on the BBC's Food Chain programme.
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0: A reminder of our top story this hour, more than 2 weeks on from the twin earthquakes in northern Venezuela. The humanitarian need remains huge and unmet. Earlier on NewsHour, we heard from the head of the Disasters Emergency Committee, Sulla Said. He spoke to us from Caracas.
1: It's very clear that the official 3,500 people dead is extremely on the low side. People here are still missing family. The tens of thousands seems like a more realistic figure given the scale of the damage.
0: One other story from the BBC newsroom. The BBC has found that foreigners from more than 40 countries have been killed fighting for Russia in Ukraine as Moscow widens its recruitment efforts.

0: This is the BBC World Service and you're listening to NewsHour. If you've been listening over the last few days, you might have heard us report first on an attempted assassination of a Ukrainian tycoon or a man who used to have Ukrainian citizenship in a bomb attack in Monaco. And then the killing of the woman who was the prime suspect in that case. Her gunshot-riddled body was found in a forest outside Kyiv. Now there's been a development with one of the men who's charged with killing her, a man who also happens to be a serving Ukrainian intelligence officer. Christopher Miller is Ukraine correspondent for the Financial Times. He's following the story out of Kyiv. What can he tell us about this man?
1: If by this man you mean Vladislav Vroit, who is accused of killing the woman Anastasia Berezovska, who was the alleged bomber in Monaco, then this man, Vladislav Vroit, is a current serving Defense Intelligence Directorate agent. That's the military intelligence agency in Kyiv that is responsible for fighting in the war, but also carrying out covert operations behind enemy lines. And he first, upon being arrested earlier this week, gave a video confession and said that he was responsible for shooting Anastasia Berezovska in the back of the head after he and a second man, Vitaly Zhikovich, had picked her up upon her return to Ukraine. But he changed his story in Kyiv court yesterday and said that, in fact, it was Vitaly Zhikovich who shot Anastasia Berezovska in the head, that his co-conspirator, Zhikovich, had told him to do it, but he declined. And so he had changed his story, recounted his testimony, and brought this already very messy situation into, in a situation where we have even more questions than we had at the beginning of the week.
0: And has he had anything to say in his shifting stories about why they went to pick up this woman?
1: We still do not know a whole lot about the motive. My understanding from speaking with prosecutors, the president's office, and the national police is that they're looking at three tracks of investigation here. Pretty much all three have to do with organized crime. These two men are said to have operated on their own, not with or not on the orders of any superior officers. Some people here in Ukraine say that's difficult to believe, considering that one of them is a current serving military intelligence officer, the other is a former security service or domestic intelligence officer. Both agencies have a very long history in Ukraine of not only working to root out entrenched corruption and crime, but themselves operating as criminal organizations or in parallel or in cahoots with some criminal organizations. Ukraine, since the pro-democracy revolution in 2014, has done a lot to try to reform these agencies, root out pro-Russian traitors, turncoats, and the criminal organizations that exist within them. But it's clear, according to current and former serving agents, and I spoke with the former head of the Domestic Intelligence Agency yesterday, who said that even though he had spent years trying to do this, it's clear that there are still criminal elements within these organizations. So that is one of the major tracks that the investigators and prosecutors are looking at right now.
0: And just briefly, Chris, if you would, just remind us, what's the theory as to why this Ukrainian tycoon was perhaps targeted in Monaco?
1: Well, he is no longer a Ukrainian citizen. He gave up his Ukrainian citizenship. He's a Cyprus citizen. He was living in Monaco, but he's been tied to some criminal organizations in Ukraine and accused by Ukraine of operating a series of illegal call centers in the city of Dnipro, his hometown. It's believed that this bombing could have been either a targeted assassination or a way of scaring his family into either paying up or doing business. There's a lot we still don't know, but apparently the bombing didn't go as planned, if you believe what the prosecutors are alleging. And upon returning to Ukraine, these guys were apparently trying to tie up a loose end in meeting and then allegedly killing Anastasia Berezovska. So it's a messy situation with a lot more questions than answers at the moment.
0: Indeed. Christopher Miller, a Ukraine correspondent for the Financial Times. One of the glories of French culture has arrived in London for the first time in more than 900 years. The Bayeux Tapestry has gone on loan to the British Museum. The nearly 80-metre-long masterpiece will go on display later this year. It is an absolute marvel. I've been lucky enough to see it in Bayeux. It's a gripping, vivid, occasionally hilarious depiction of the Norman and French invasion of England in 1066, an invasion and conquest which transformed this island nation. The BBC's culture editor, Katie Razzle, was there when the tapestry arrived under police guard at the British Museum early this morning.
2: It's strange to think that hanging around in a loading bay in the dead of night and then watching a big crate being unloaded from a lorry could feel momentous, but it absolutely did. And that's obviously because, you know, when you were looking on, as I was, with the French ambassador, the director of the British Museum standing nearby, all those cameras trained on the lorry door as it was being opened, I think we were all thinking the same thing about what was inside, of course. That incredibly delicate textile, 70 metres long, one of the most important artworks certainly in Europe, and created at a moment where, you know, what happened then, the Battle of Hastings, the Norman Conquest, those events reshaped England almost entirely, and it was created by people who would have almost certainly lived through that time, and people, according to scholars, were English. And now it is back in England, in the UK, nearly 1,000 years after it was created. But, you know, there was a lot of security protocols around it and other protocols to make before it made the trip. They did some practice runs with a textile copy, they measured the vibrations, they reduced, to reduce any major impact or shock. But as I cycled here this morning in the dark on a bike, bouncing and bumping over a huge number of potholes, I was thinking of the tapestry in a crate inside and hoping that they'd got it right.
0: As do we all. Katie Razzle, among the VIPs in attendance to witness the transfer of this precious cargo was perhaps a slightly concerned Hélène Tréhier-Duchesne. She's France's ambassador to the UK.
3: It was such an emotion to see the truck arriving, and then after the doors opening, the containers going out. And, you know, for France, it's an extraordinary gesture to loan this loan of the Bayeux Tapestry. It's the first time that the Bayeux Tapestry is leaving the French soil and it goes to the UK, and it means something for the bilateral relation, for the fact that former enemy, because it was about battle, are now able to have this kind of trust at the moment that we are ready to lend you the Bayeux Tapestry.
0: We'll look after it. That's it. Goodbye.
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6: Welcome to Outside Source with me, James Reynolds, live from the floor of the BBC's newsroom in central London. Our Middle East analyst, Sebastian Usher, will join us to answer some of your questions about the war in Iran and whether or not the remnants of the temporary ceasefire agreed between the US and Iran are now gone for good. We'll also, later in the programme, continue our look at fertility issues. After hearing from three older women whose own IVF treatments were unsuccessful, we'll hear on this edition from three fertility doctors from the United States, India, and Egypt. They explained the changing cultural attitudes to IVF in their respective countries and what they say when couples come to them desperate to become parents. And then we'll keep you up with all the comings and goings in the sporting summer. Many journalists around me are keeping an eye on the men's semi-finals at Wimbledon, and the World Cup quarter-final between Spain and Belgium is a few hours away.
7: BBC News, I'm John Shea. Research by the BBC has established that foreigners from more than 40 countries are now known to have died fighting for Russia in Ukraine. The BBC Russian service maintains a list of named service personnel who've been killed, which shows that at least 3,500 foreigners have died fighting for Russia. Olga Evshina reports.
8: The largest group were North Korean troops deployed under a military agreement with Moscow. Others came from Africa, Latin America, Asia, and the former Soviet republics. Researchers say recruitment has shifted from prison inmates to overseas volunteers seeking higher wages, and more recently, to labor migrants pressured into signing military contracts. Even so, foreigners account for less than 2% of more than 230,000 Russian military deaths, the BBC has verified.
7: The emergency services in southern Spain say they're fighting a terrible and very complex fire, which is spreading very fast. It's killed at least 12 people, with 23 still unaccounted for. The Andalusian regional government has declared 3 days of mourning for the victims of the fire in Los Gallardos. Some of the victims were found in their cars. At least four of them are believed to be British nationals. Juanma Moreno is the leader of the Andalusia region.
9: It may be that in searching for an escape route at too late a stage, because there hadn't been a prior decision on their part, eventually the escape routes weren't suitable and they found themselves in a dead end, a trap, or in some cases a path from which there was practically no way out.
7: A Serbian man has reportedly been partially sucked out of a window of a Boeing 737 shortly after takeoff. Ryanair, one of Europe's biggest airlines, confirmed that a passenger on a flight from Thessaloniki in Greece to Memmingen in Germany required medical attention after a window became dislodged. Reports say the 61-year-old was sucked out as far as his shoulders. His wife is said to have stopped him being pulled out altogether by holding onto him for 5 minutes. The plane made an emergency landing in Thessaloniki. The World Health Organization has warned that a cholera outbreak in Sudan could worsen as conflict, mass displacement and the rainy season exacerbate a humanitarian crisis. It says the disease is spreading across several states, particularly Darfur and Kordofan, where aid and healthcare access remains severely limited. WHO is particularly concerned about the city of El Obeid, which is besieged by the paramilitary Rapid Support Forces. Dr. Shibley Sabani is the WHO's representative to Sudan.
10: We've recorded more than 1,330 cases with 114 deaths related to cholera. This gave us a case fatality rate of 13.7%, which is extremely high. And of course, the rainy season is expected to worsen the situation.
7: World News from the BBC. Berlin's embattled centre-right mayor, Kai Wegner, has announced he won't be running for re-election in September. The shock announcement follows months of criticism over his response to a major power blackout in the German capital in January. Withdrawing as the CDU's lead candidate, he said he could no longer get his message across. British police have begun a murder investigation into the death of the well-known former government minister Anne Widdecombe. Officers say they found the 78-year-old's body at her home in southern England on Thursday with serious injuries. Anne Widdecombe served as a Member of Parliament for the Conservative Party for more than two decades and was a government minister in the 1990s. China has successfully landed a reusable rocket for the first time in a major breakthrough for its space program. State media say the rocket's booster returns to Earth about 6 minutes after separating from the upper stages. It was recovered from a floating platform off the coast of Hainan in southern China. Paleontologists in Thailand say they've discovered a new species of dinosaur from fossils found in Kalasin province in the northeast. The plant-eating dinosaur, named Uragosaurus kalasinensis, is thought to have lived about 150 million years ago. Temezgan Debesai reports.
11: This creature had an unusually long neck and grew up to 20 metres in length. A study published in Scientific Reports on Wednesday says it's the first officially named species from this family of dinosaurs to be discovered in Thailand or anywhere in Southeast Asia. Researchers say the find offers new insights into the diversity of these giant herbivores during the transition from the Jurassic to the Cretaceous period. The study's lead author told the BBC the specimen is part of a large fossil collection from a site first identified in 2008 after a local man discovered fragments that looked like serpent scales.
7: BBC News.
6: This is Outside Source, live from the BBC World Service, from our position right here in the heart of the BBC's newsroom. And I want to explain to you, our audience, some of the activity of journalists you'll hear around us, because in the last few minutes here in the UK, it has been announced that the police have launched a murder investigation into the death of a former politician, Anne Widdecombe, who was 78. Her body was found earlier in the day. She was a very well-known politician in this country. She'd been a government minister, and for many years she'd been a well-known television personality and supporter of the Brexit movement. The news that her death is now being treated as a murder investigation is something that many journalists around me are following. Some are standing up, making their coverage plans about this. We expect a news conference from the police in about 25 minutes' time. We will continue to keep you across the activity of our journalists in this newsroom. Many of them covering that story, given how much it affects our UK audiences. But we also want to turn to international news as well. The shaky ceasefire in the Middle East was upended this week, perhaps even destroyed for good. The US resumed strikes on Iran. President Trump accused Tehran of attacking ships in the Strait of Hormuz, violating the memorandum of understanding the two sides signed in June. Is the war now back on? Well, in the last half an hour, Donald Trump has posted on the Truth Social Network, the Islamic Republic of Iran has asked us to continue talks. We have agreed to do so, but the US has stated to them in no uncertain terms that the ceasefire is over. And he used all capital letters for the word over. Our Middle East analyst, Sebastian Usher, is here. Your assessment of where we stand, and I have asked you this so many times before, is it war, is it a ceasefire?
12: I mean, I think the latest comments from President Trump are very ambiguous, aren't they? I mean, how can you have talks but not have a ceasefire? The reason for the talks happening is essentially because there is a ceasefire. So I think, as far as President Trump is concerned, we're still where we were. He doesn't want an all-out war, but he doesn't want to give a sense that he's giving in any way to Iran. And I think what's changed over this past week a little bit is a bit of clarity about how vital the Strait of Hormuz remains to the Iranians. And I think it may have become clear. I mean, we don't know. We really don't have an insight into the internal workings of whoever is kind of calling the shots in Iran at the moment. There does seem to be a sense there that they're having to make a decision between continuing down the line of some kind of talks, which they feel are not really getting anywhere or getting what they want, and within that, that they might, in a sense, almost being betrayed into losing their one card, which is the Strait of Hormuz, through that, without having achieved the gains that they want, the funds that they want unfrozen, the billions of dollars, other issues as well. So they've sent, you know, a message through the drones and missiles they've fired at vessels going through routes that they haven't authorized this week. That then led to the US firing heavier volleys back at them than they have for some time. So again, we had 2 days of what was a major escalation, but the guns have gone quiet over the past 24 hours or so. That gave a sense that there was some a degree of talk still going on. The only concrete thing that we know at the moment from various sources is that a Qatari delegation, Qatar is a major mediator between the US and Iran, is in Iran. It is trying to salvage the diplomatic route. We've been there again, time and time again. We're still in a position where neither side clearly wants to go back to all-out war, but neither side feels that any progress that might have been made by now on the memorandum of understanding has happened. So they are reasserting, recalibrating their positions. That involves, I'm sure, something on the diplomatic front, but also, as we've seen, on the military front.
6: We have a voice message to play from Nigeria, Seb, about how the renewal of strikes might affect costs.
13: My name is Olusei from Nigeria. What does this mean? Because the prices of oil going up has been so tough on Nigerians. We had to pay nearly double what we were paying before. Now, if the price is going up again due to this renewal of conflict, wouldn't that affect Nigerian price again.
6: Would prices go up in countries like Nigeria, far from the Middle East?
12: Yes, as we've seen, because, I mean, this is all focused on the Strait of Hormuz, as everybody must pretty much know now who follows this, through which 20% of the world's energy supply is passed through. As an absolute key part of this memorandum of understanding, certainly as far as the Americans are concerned, that was to be opened up. Certainly we've seen vessels coming through, we've seen an easing of prices, we've seen the global supply of oil increase. In fact, the International Energy Agency published some figures today saying that last month, after the MOU was signed, almost 5 million barrels a day were now being 5 million barrels extra a day were being produced, but that's still nowhere near the amount that was being produced before the war. And this escalation made the International Energy Agency revise its forecast that supply could increase really significantly in the next few months. So there's a warning from them, and of course that will have a major impact in Nigeria, everywhere else. If oil prices, energy prices go up, if ships can't get through with the vital goods that they have, then that is going to continue the situation that we've had. That's what Iran has been using against the US to put pressure on President Trump. That's what they're going to try to continue. What the US seems to be trying to do, its strategy, is to wrest control bit by bit from Iran over the Strait of Hormuz, and so that it no longer can play that card.
6: And we have another question from Nigeria, this time about how allies of the US and Iran might respond.
14: My name is Adekunle Adebayo from Lagos, Nigeria. I mean, will Iran begin to get support and some assistance from some of its allies who are worried about our tragedies and experiences in the hands of the United States of America in this war? And also, will the U.S. itself get support and assistance from some of its old allies in the region, allies like Saudi Arabia, a nation that gave United States tremendous support during the Gulf War in the early 90s. These are my questions.
12: I don't think there are any allies on either side who really want there to be an all-out war, except on the US side, Israel. Israel clearly, day by day, is still really pushing for there to be a resumption of perhaps all-out hostilities against Iran, and for it to continue to have... I mean, though there has been a deal done in its war in Lebanon, and there is a little progress on that, but it still wants to have pretty much a free hand on there. Again, the reports we get from various sources, the US media, US officials, our sources, etc., suggest that the US is very much on a track of trying to counter these demands from Israel, that it still seems to be very clear the US doesn't want that. Certainly Western allies of the US don't. I mean, they've made clear from the start that they're willing to help in the aftermath of the war, help in the clear-up of the Strait of Hormuz, clear the mines, make sure that that goes as swiftly as possible to re-establish it as it was before, but militarily do not want to be involved. As far as allies of Iran are concerned, I mean, even their proxies like Hezbollah haven't really ever done what Iran perhaps would have liked if it was to convey its full panoply of military resources against the US and against Israel. And its other allies, I mean, they also really want to avoid the issues that have been caused by the war, the economic issues. So, I mean, there's virtually no one pretty much in the world who wants a re-escalation of this, except that the US and Iran, their two positions at the moment, remain irreconcilable, and that often means that war continues.
6: A question from Enrique in Mexico.
15: What conditions should be present in order to force both Iran and the United States to come to some sort of an agreement, notwithstanding Israel's reluctance? Thank you very much.
12: Sorry, I didn't completely understand that. But what pressure should...
6: What conditions are needed to influence the US and Iran to reach a stable ceasefire, be it politically or financially?
12: I mean, essentially, they have to resolve this between themselves. They have to find a compromise, which they haven't done so far, which satisfies their objectives, and they haven't managed that. I think this is actually beyond the capacity of outside forces to influence that much. We've seen, as much as possible, the pressure being put on the two sides, but when it's come down to it, even with this memorandum of understanding having been signed, the lack of trust between the two sides, the back and forth we're just hearing from President Trump again, in the lack of clarity of where he really stands in terms of how far the US is prepared to go in putting pressure on Iran, means that neither side feels they've come to a point where they've exhausted their ability to use whatever cards they have to play to influence the outcome in their favor. When they reach that stage, if they do, then I think you could have potentially a ceasefire, an agreement that would hold. But whatever has happened so far hasn't seemed to get us that near that situation. That's where we need to be.
6: Sebastian Usher, our Middle East analyst, many thanks. This is Outside Source on the BBC World Service. We turn now to Ukraine, where the BBC has established that foreigners from more than 40 countries are now known to have died fighting for Russia. BBC Russian's Olga Ivshina joins us now. Olga, I know for several years now you've been counting the number of Russian dead, and of course it now turns out that the number of dead on Russia's side includes so many foreign nationals. Take us through the information you've gathered.
16: Yes, that's part of our project, which we do together with the Russian independent media, Mediazona, and a brave team of volunteers. And we only use open source information, so the real number of dead, both like general number of dead we have confirmed and the number of foreigners killed in action fighting for Russia, definitely is bigger than the numbers we're going to discuss. But these are those which we managed to confirm 100% via open source. So we're not using information supplied by military intelligences, etc. Only 100% verified cases. It's more than 3,500 people from more than 40 countries, and those countries include, almost all over the world, from Ecuador and United States to Vietnam and Sri Lanka. But most of those guys, in terms of the numbers, the biggest number is from North Korea, of course.
6: How have those foreign nationals found themselves recruited by Russia in the first place?
16: Analyzing the data, we saw three big waves, so to say, three big tendencies. At first, it seems most of them were recruited from Russian prisons. So these were foreigners who were sitting in Russian prisons, found guilty for different crimes, and they were offered a deal. You spend 6 months on the front line and you're free, and many decided to join, especially those from Central Asian countries. The next wave seems to happen in 2024. That was generally the time when Russia has significantly increased bonuses and payout for new people signing contracts with the Russian army and then serving in the Russian army became interesting sort of money-wise for people from different countries all over the world, including India, Nepal, etc. And then the last wave, the third wave, seems to include now people from, who come to Russia as migrants, and many of them are forced to sign contracts, or they do it themselves just because the pressure is too high. And also it seems the recruitment is in Africa is picking up.
6: Do you have enough information to say whether or not the foreign nationals are dying at a higher or a lower rate than Russian nationals in the Russian army?
16: We definitely established that, that it's important to note, I think, that the general number of foreigners dying in the Russian army, so they don't build a significant number of the Russian forces. Even among the numbers we have established, they make only 2% of all the losses we have confirmed. That's one thing. On the other thing, it really depends. It seems generally foreigners are treated the similar way the Russian prisoners are treated. Yes, they're sent to most dangerous missions, and they don't receive enough training. But yeah, we don't see a big difference between foreigners and Russian prisoners.
6: Do the families of those foreign nationals who've been killed get the same benefits that the families of Russian soldiers killed in the war get?
16: Oh, it's a very good question. It really depends on how people come, you know, how about the documents they sign, who they sign them with. Generally, of course, for families of foreign soldiers, it's much harder to get the compensation, which are legally provided by the Russian state. It's even harder to get back bodies of their relatives, only in those cases when governments step in, like it was with the government of India or Nepal, then it seems the effort is made to pay the compensations and to bring the bodies back. In all other cases, it's down to the families, you know, how persistent they are and how much time and money do they have to break through the bureaucracy walls.
6: Do we know what Russian soldiers themselves make of their foreign counterparts? I mean, there must be very many difficulties about fighting with people who might not share a language.
16: We have seen how things have changed. First, it seems Russian commanders were trying to put them in the units, to make them fight together. Then they saw that because of the conditions and because of the way the foreigners were treated, they tended to disobey the orders because they thought that these are suicide orders very often. So then they started to distribute them, to scatter them in small numbers, like 3-10 people along the units. It's very hard, and it's always down to how lucky those soldiers are, whether there is someone who knows at least English trying to build at least some communication.
6: And what can you tell us about your research into Russian deaths as well at this point, something that you and I have spoken about regularly over the last few years?
16: Yes, we are updating our numbers every 2 weeks. So the current number of total deaths confirmed from the Russian side is 233,000 soldiers. I know it's a bit less than, you know, everyone have heard from the fancy intelligence reports, but these are people who, first of all, their death is 100% confirmed by open source. Secondly, we know a lot about them and we see different tendencies. And the main tendency now is that it's more elderly people, people of older age signing up, above 45. They receive very little training, sometimes less than 1 week, sometimes 2-3 weeks if they're lucky. But generally, yes, we see that many of them don't last on the front line for too long due to various factors. One of them actually being it's people who are not that healthy in the first place who sign up. We see some of them have pre-existing medical conditions. Some of them are dependent on different substances. Some have been involved in substance abuse. So, yeah, it's a very different picture compared to the first year of the invasion when Russia was heavily relying on the professional soldiers, special forces operators. Now it's a completely different picture.
6: Olga Evshina from BBC Russian, many thanks. This is Outside Source on the BBC World Service, live from our newsroom. The Rolling Stones' new album, Foreign Tongues, is out today, the second album since the death of longtime drummer Charlie Watts, and the 25th since the group first formed in 1962. With more and more artists making billions from tours, should the Stones, who know a little bit about touring, bother making new records when going on the road is where the real money is? Or do they need any more money at this particular stage of their very long careers? It's something Matt Lines has been looking into for the World Service Daily's A Business Daily programme. Matt joins me now. Let's start with the new album. How much money are the Stones likely to make from the record?
17: Well, let's start with streaming, so that's how most people will listen to the new record and how that works. There's a few variables at play for how much an artist can make. Different streaming services pay different amounts per stream. That can vary from just 0.3 of a cent up to a whole cent per stream. So that means even for the highest paying services, you need 100 streams of one of your songs to just make a dollar. Then there's the way the artist's record deal is structured that can have an impact, whether the listener is on a paid or free subscription or if the artist is the songwriter of the music. But for a ballpark figure, for an artist to earn around $30,000 to $50,000, they need to be streamed 10 million times. Now, for the Rolling Stones, the benefit that they have is that whether the song's old or new, whenever their music is streamed, they make money from it. This is something that Will Page, the former chief economist of Spotify and PRS Music, explained to me.
18: I think the revolution that's happened with streaming comes down to one very simple expression. I prefer the earlier stuff. In an age of the CD or the download, if that band that you liked released an album and you preferred earlier stuff, and you reached for the shelf to bring that old CD back again. Nobody knew, and we were none the wiser. So the value of the catalogue had no value other than the upfront transaction you paid for it when you went into HMV or Tower Records and purchased that CD. Now, when you prefer the earlier stuff, not only do we know about it, we monetize it again and again. And just to remind the audience as well that those streams from the back catalogue are profitable streams because they're catalogue streams. They've already recouped their advance. So, you know, there's no investment in generating demand for them. So it's almost like free money when the catalogue streams happen. So that's why catalogue is so valuable just now.
17: Now, in the run-up to this new album, the Rolling Stones released a few new songs. And interestingly, in that time, according to figures from Chartmetric, the band saw their monthly listeners on Spotify rise by 3.5 million, up to more than 30 million. So here's some maths. On Spotify, the average stream earns an artist around 0.3 of a cent, so 30 million in a month, and that's $90,000. Up just over 9,000 from their usual listenership. And that's assuming each listener only listens to one song per month. If each listener listens to an album's worth of songs, which for the Stones is usually around 12 songs, that $90,000 suddenly becomes $1,080,000 just from one streaming platform.
19: How does this compare in terms of money to when they next go on tour?
17: Well, we all know that live music is big, big business. Coldplay made $1.5 billion from a recent tour. Of course, Taylor Swift made more than $2 billion on her Eras tour. And to meet that global demand, music stars are opting for sports stadiums over bespoke music venues for gigs because more capacity means more ticket sales and a bigger show. And that's something James Drury, editor of IQ magazine, told me.
20: What's really interesting this year is that Wembley Stadium will be hosting more music concerts than it will be football matches. And they're expecting, I think, about 3 million people to attend concerts this summer. It's not just your rock stars, it's not just your AC/DCs and your Rolling Stones, as it traditionally has been in the past. You know, Dua Lipa, Beyonce, there's a whole bunch of K-pop acts coming through. Country has really blown out of the US and gone global.
17: So at present, due to Keith Richards' health, the band doesn't have a tour booked in, but Mick Jagger has repeatedly said in interviews that they'll soon be back on the road. And when they do, they stand to make an awful lot of money. At the peak of their tours came with their Bigger Bang tour, which was between 2005 and 2007. On that tour, across 140 shows, they made over $500 million, which sounds good.
19: It does.
17: But then a decade later, on their No Filter tour, they broke the $500 million figure again in just 58 shows. So the amount the band is making per show has gone up over the last few decades. Their latest tour in 2023, just 18 shows across the US and Canada, that brought in more than $235 million.
19: Matt Lyons, thank you so much. You can hear more on this story on Business Daily. Do search for Business Daily wherever you get your podcasts. I want to keep you up to date with the breaking news story, which is taking up the time of so many of the journalists in this newsroom focused on our UK audiences. The fact that the police in the southwest of the United Kingdom are about to give an update on their murder investigation into the death of the retired politician and prominent media personality Anne Widdecombe. She'd been a minister in Conservative governments in the late 1990s, went on to become one of the most recognisable figures in British politics and public life. Devon and Cornwall police are expected to deliver a news conference in the next few minutes. This is James Reynolds. Do stay with us on Outside Source.
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7: BBC News, I'm John Shea. The BBC has established that people from more than 40 countries have died fighting for Russia in Ukraine. The BBC Russian service maintains a list of named service personnel who've been killed, which shows that at least 3,500 foreigners have died fighting for Russia, the majority from North Korea. The emergency services in southern Spain say they're fighting a terrible and complex fire which is spreading very fast in the southeastern province of Almeria. At least 12 people have been killed, 23 are missing. Wildfires have also broken out in France. In response, the government is activating an extreme heat emergency plan for the first time in all areas. British police have begun a murder investigation into the death of the well-known former Conservative government minister, Anne Widdecombe. Officers say they found the 78-year-old's body at her home in southern England on Thursday with serious injuries. She held staunchly socially conservative views, opposing abortion and gay rights. She left the Conservative Party and later joined the right-wing populist party Reform UK. A passenger on board a flight from Greece to Germany has been given medical attention after a window dislodged in flight. Reports say he was partially sucked out of the opening head first before the aircraft, operated by Malta Air, a subsidiary of Ryanair, landed safely. Berlin's embattled centre-right mayor, Kai Wegner, has announced he won't be running for re-election in September. The announcement follows months of criticism after reports emerged of him playing tennis while the German capital suffered a major power blackout in January. And China has successfully landed a reusable rocket for the first time in a major breakthrough for its space program. State media say the rocket's booster returned to Earth about 6 minutes after separating from the upper stages. And that's the latest BBC World News.
19: You're listening to Outside Source on the BBC World Service, live from our newsroom here in central London. Something we've been focusing on this week is hearing the stories of women about their experiences of IVF fertility treatment. It's after new research has found that older women face a lower chance of fertility treatment working even when those women use young donor eggs. There's a marked drop-off from around the age of 49. As part of the findings, researchers challenged the idea that donor eggs can fully reset a woman's reproductive clock. We've heard from women who haven't had success with IVF at an older age. We want to turn now to fertility doctors for their own considered thoughts. Dr. Ashraf Sabri joins us from Egypt. Dr. Anshu Dar is a fertility specialist in India. And Dr. Cindy Duke is a fertility doctor who works in the United States. And she begins by telling us what she says to an older female patient who may come to her in the hope of having a successful pregnancy and becoming a mother.
2: Well, you know, the conversation with her really stems first on what are her goals. Some women come in and they're already pretty clear on what options they're willing to try versus not. So we start there. We do talk about that reproductive window and what the realistic chances are based on results for her. So age, of course, is the biggest determinant of success with fertility treatments, but other factors play a role. So that includes what we call her ovarian reserve. That is, how many eggs does she have remaining? What are other underlying health conditions that may further worsen her chances, such as things like endometriosis, prior surgeries on her ovaries, or prior treatments like chemotherapy or radiation? And then lastly, whether or not she's interested in some of what we call more rejuvenative therapies, which are therapies that may help the ovaries perform better, not necessarily create new eggs, obviously, but to help them perform better. So we cover those discussions and, of course, the possible use of eggs from someone younger, which is called donor egg.
19: And on that point, new research has suggested that older women, even if they use young donor eggs, would still face a marked drop-off in their own fertility, that donor eggs would not always result in success. Dr. Duke, what is your medical analysis of that research?
2: You know, I looked at the study, and overall, the findings are helpful for guiding the conversation with patients. But again, like I said, what you have to factor in are other things about that woman's health. So I can tell you the oldest woman I've been able to get pregnant with donor egg is 56 years old, right? And so I think it's really about how you have the conversation with the patient, being very honest about her evaluation, which is being thorough, making sure you're addressing underlying health conditions, that you're making sure things like her thyroid function, cardiac function, looking at her womb, in terms of womb activity. You know, in those studies, they also suggest that the uterus itself may well have an age-related drop-off in its ability to stay pregnant after age 49. And so it's important to factor that in, because it's a different conversation, for example, if she's 43, 44 versus 50, 51, 52. And indeed, depending on what other health concerns she has, other surgeries she's had, other treatments she may be undergoing for other medical conditions, she may well, yes, need someone else to carry on her behalf as well, which is using a gestational carrier, also known as surrogacy.
19: Thank you, Dr. Duke. We'll turn to Dr. Anshu Dar. What do you make of the new research, Doctor?
0: Well, it's a kind of retrospective study, which does not provide the most accurate evidence. Even though, yes, it has shown a kind of association, which is between the uterine senescence or uterine aging and the reproductive outcomes, as very well said by Dr. Singhi already, that we see in our clinical practices somehow quite different from what exactly the research suggests. So on the basis of one singular research, it would be very difficult to, say, give a blanket statement.
19: Dr. Sabri, you work in Cairo. Can you tell us about how routine IVF is where you are?
3: First of all, I would love to say that I come from this part of the world where the majority's religion dictates the government laws, and we don't have donor eggs allowed. It's forbidden in Egypt and all of the Arab countries. In our countries, we use the regenerative medicine when people pass certain age where you call the ovarian reserve is starting to be low. They tend to come and ask for all types of regenerative medicine, which is injecting platelet-rich plasma inside the ovaries or using different kind of vitamins or supplements that might increase the ovarian power. As Dr. Duke said, and of course it won't create new eggs, but they have this theory that there might be a couple of dormant eggs lying around, and this regenerative medicine would activate them again. This covers the part of the donor eggs being used in the Arab countries. As for the research, yes, it's very logical that as we all grow older, our organs start to be a bit weaker. The research in its philosophical point, yes, it's true. Of course, it needs much more data and studies, but it's in concept, it is true. As again, Dr. Duke said, when we have an older patient, we always try to factor everything about her, like her health, her immunity, her hormonal levels, her previous operations, her previous medical condition as part of her prediction of the part of getting pregnant again.
19: And Dr. Sabri, I know you've said that for a long time where you are, IVF was taboo. Is that changing?
3: When I started IVF, it was like 2007. From 2007 to 2015, talking about IVF was a bit tabooic-like concept or talk, where people who went to IVF, they used to hide the thing and never talk to their families about it. But since 2015 and the increased level of social media, there has been a rise of groups that talk about this, and there has been a rise of people who come asking for IVF naturally and publicly and in the open in front of their friends and their family, and even for social reasons, not for medical reasons. We have people who their husbands travel outside the country for work. They come to freeze sperm and start IVF to get a child before their husband comes in. Or women who feel pressured by their families or their neighbors of getting a child when they are newly wed. They start asking for IVF as soon as 6 months into marriage. It's like I'm watching a shift in trend, no specific reason, but it's just, I saw this thing happening all over the years.
19: And Dr. Sabri, when women come to you and their treatments haven't been successful, is there a point when you have to become very realistic with them about the prospects of success?
3: In certain cases, yes, when I find that the woman is starting not to talk logically or accepting science or accepting logic, I have to start giving her the real facts and the real numbers. When sometimes a patient comes in and she actually accepts the success or failures of her IVF cycles, and this goes easily, but sometimes some women, they don't accept advice and the real numbers. I start talking in real numbers and telling them the reality.

0: social perceptions of IVF in Egypt. How are things in India?
1: When we are talking about IVF in India, even though I would not say that the acceptability of IVF is that great, but in recent years, in the past 5 or 10 years, we have seen a tremendous change in the attitude of people towards IVF, especially in the urban areas. Rural areas, I think still there are many people who consider it as unnatural. In fact, see, India is a country where infertility in itself is considered a huge social stigma. So talking about infertility and the treatment of infertility per se for people becomes very difficult. And because, see, we still are a country where the family values are, you know, prioritized over many other things. So for all important life decisions, people have a tendency, couples have a tendency to consult their family also. And the families, parents and all, they're still not very open to the idea of IVF. Though in recent years, there has been a huge change. There are people who are coming up telling us themselves that, yes, they've read about IVF, they want to go ahead and do IVF because all other kinds of fertility treatments have failed. But see, even if you have a very clear-cut indication for IVF in India, the first choice for a patient would still be to try some other, you know, method of treatment where they do not have to go for IVF.
2: A key part to the conversation also when it comes to talking about infertility is male fertility, right? So what is especially still taboo and absolutely requires more awareness and conversations is around the impact of male fertility on these conversations. And so in many cultures, no matter where we are, that's another huge problem that we're trying to overcome, which is encouraging families, men, in different cultures, different religions, to remember that when you talk to a couple about fertility, the burden isn't all supposed to fall on the woman, though culturally, it usually does. People just assume simply it's her needing to do more or she's not fertile. And so we do need to raise that part of the conversation since 50% of the time, the fertility issues involve something including the man as well.
0: And Dr. Duke, we've spoken to three women whose own fertility treatments were not successful. And of course, they're thinking deeply about the rest of their lives and about that treatment. But what came out from several of them was extra heartbreak caused by a lack of care afterwards. So when you have patients whose treatment does not go well, how is looking after them afterwards built mm-hmm. into their care?
2: You know, that's a really interesting and evolving part of the conversation. We do know that the psychological impact of an unsuccessful treatment is lasting. We know that for some patients and who have been studied, it's the equivalent to having gone through a traumatic event. So it's almost like a post-traumatic experience. And so we are working harder on incorporating, even during treatment, encouraging patients to seek counseling, work with counselors, work with coaches, but that has its own taboo tied to it. For some people, they wouldn't want their family members to know or even their partner to know that they're requiring this sort of emotional support system. For clinics, some clinics do have psychologists in the system or social workers within the system for whom that level of follow-up also exists. But I'll also be honest with you, for many patients, they are the ones who discontinue their conversation at the clinic. They oftentimes don't even follow through on the requested follow-up exam to discuss why the event was unsuccessful. They're either going online, sometimes getting information that's not necessarily true to their individual situation, but whatever it is they're finding, it's causing them to decide to disengage with their doctor, their clinic, well before even learning if all options truly were exhausted.
0: Our thanks to Dr. Cindy Duke in the US, to Dr. Anshu Dar in India, and to Dr. Ashraf Sabri in Egypt. This is James Reynolds with you on Outside Source on the BBC World Service. The 2016 animated film Moana was a landmark achievement for Disney, at the time pushing CGI technology to its limit. And it made more than 680

0: $57 million worldwide in the process. But it looks like the live-action remake, released in theatres today, is struggling to live up to the success of its predecessor.
1: I know a girl from an island. She stands apart from the crowd.

0: Moana, listen. 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
2: The story has just begun.
3: The film stars newcomer Catherine Lagaaya as Moana and Dwayne The Rock Johnson as Maui. So, what then are we to make of the live-action remake of an animated film? Let's bring in John Nugent from Empire Magazine and David Rooney from The Hollywood Reporter. John, firstly, your response to the live-action remake.
4: Yes, well, I thought it was quite disappointing, I have to say. And the reason for that is because it is essentially the same film, just in a different medium. And this is obviously not the first time that Disney have done this. They've been doing live-action remakes pretty consistently since 2010. But this one feels like the most sort of creatively bankrupt of all of them, I felt. It just really didn't have any new ideas. And in fact, felt like it was, for the most part, animated as well. It felt like, you know, the actual live action elements of it was really not that significant. So it made you wonder why you would want to watch it when a much better animated version is already there.
3: I'll take that as a thumbs down then, John, yes. Reading what you had to say there. David Rooney, though, you have a slightly different view. Give us your response to the film.
5: Well, I mean, like John, I am very much an agnostic about the need for Disney live action remakes. I mean, some of them I found completely unwatchable, like The Lion King, which then, when it made a fortune anyway, you know, the god awful Tim Burton versions of Alice in Wonderland or Dumbo, even worse. I mean, some of them are really, really very hard to sit through. And so I go to a new Disney live action remake with quite low expectations. And you know, I agree with everything John is saying, that there isn't much imagination there, that it is very much a carbon copy struck from the same template as the animated film. But I still found it somewhat charming and diverting enough. I mean, I found the lead, Catherine Lagaaya, quite captivating. And The Rock, Dwayne Johnson, I have to say I've been over him for quite a while.
3: You see.
5: You know, he's making all these very disposable Netflix movies and Apple Plus movies that just kind of kill any sort of hope you might have that he would be a real actor. And this, I thought he was kind of having fun with some self-parody. You know, I, as I say, went with low expectations and I had a surprisingly good time.
3: I see. And John Nugent from Empire Magazine, you've obviously been pretty scathing, to say the very least, about this, but there must be an idea from Disney that there is a point to make a live-action version of an animated film, if at the very least to make sure that everyone who saw the animated film has to go along and see the live-action film, if only not just to complete their collections?
4: Well, yes. I mean, I think, you know, if one were being cynical, you might think that really the reason this film exists is to make lots of money. And certainly a lot of their live action films have made a ton of money. Although I think last year, maybe Snow White didn't do quite as well. And perhaps audiences are starting to lose faith in this sort of format. But from my point of view, I feel like it's somewhat disrespectful to the original. I'm a huge fan of the original Moana. I thought it was beautiful, wonderful, very funny, gorgeous songs from Lin-Manuel Miranda. Keeps my five-year-old niece very happy on regular occasions. And it's just a lovely piece of work. And you know, I just wonder why you need another version, especially if it is going to be, as this one is, basically effectively a shot-for-shot remake.
3: We have seen remakes before. I mean, remakes provide plenty of funding for Hollywood. But David Rooney, who is this actually for? Is this for diehard Moana and Disney fans? And if people had a choice of just one film, which should they pick?
5: Well, I would always go with the original. You know, something that's conceived as an animated feature, I think that's its purest form. I don't recall too many films in the Disney assembly line that are better than the original. I mean, you could make a case for Kenneth Branagh's Cinderella, which I think is a lovely version, but it departs quite a bit from the animated version film. So it's not a straight up remake. I mean, the Jungle, Jon Favreau's film of the Jungle Book is not bad. I really love David Lowry's film of Pete's Dragon, an original film I didn't find particularly memorable, but Lowry has a sensibility that I think is very strong. But then you get other directors like Barry Jenkins, whose personality as a director was completely trampled in Mufasa, the Lion King prequel. I think it's very hard for people to work within this Disney framework and maintain their artistic integrity. I mean, they are pretty much doing what Disney wants. So, I mean, I, like John, am quite cynical, maybe even more cynical about whether this is for any artistic reason, for any particular audience. I mean, sure, you can say that if an animated film from 30 years ago will have a new audience now as a live action film for families, for kids. But mostly it's a cash grab. It's an assembly line cash grab. We have this IP, let's keep churning it out until we've wrung every cent we can get out of it.
3: Are there any films, John, that you can think of, animated films, and we can add cartoons to that, that would merit a live action remake? Or would you suggest a moratorium for a certain number of years?
4: I mean, I don't have a problem with the process of animation to live action in theory. I think what perhaps offends me a little bit is this idea that the two mediums are sort of translatable. You know, there's a lot of stuff about the remake of Mulan, for example, that came out in 2020, which I didn't love, but at least that tried to adapt to the new medium in an imaginative way. You know, the original animated film had a talking dragon voiced by Eddie Murphy, and that has been completely omitted from the live action version, and they're trying to make something a little bit more grounded. You know, there are some things that just work better in animation and don't really make sense in live action, and that's maybe why I took so strongly to the new Moana, which has again an animated chicken called Hi-Hi, which you know, is very charming in the original and just sort of feels quite jarring in the new version, I felt.
3: John Nugent from Empire Magazine and David Rooney from The Hollywood Reporter, to you both, many thanks. This is Outside Source. The American aviation pioneer Wally Funk, who set an age record for space travel, has died at the age of 87. She was famously denied the opportunity to become a NASA astronaut in the early 1960s, despite outperforming all male candidates. But she finally achieved her lifelong dream of going to space in 2021. Speaking to the BBC in 2019, Wally Funk explained that she had been fascinated by space for most of her life.
1: When I started flying, I wanted to be up in the heavens. It was part of me. And then the other thing I did was I was into opera. So I had two major things. And then, of course, I had to pick from them. But aviation took over my life.
3: It did indeed. Well, space journalist Sue Nelson joins us now. Sue, you wrote a book about Wally Funk's life. Tell us what she was like, please.
6: Well, I've known her for over 25 years, so it was not just a book. It made two radio programs for the BBC with her, and the only way to describe her is as an absolute whirlwind. She was eccentric, funny, larger than life. She could make you laugh, she could exasperate you, but she had an iron will and was determined to get into space. And that sort of consumed her life, but in a good way, because along the way she taught 3,000 people to learn to fly herself as an instructor, and she was groundbreaking.
3: It took her 60 years to achieve her ambition. And she did make it, but that flight was just minutes, which I suppose is maybe symbolically appropriate, given that the early Mercury flights themselves were just minutes. What was that moment like?
6: like? Well, it was amazing. She was originally due to fly. She'd bought a ticket for Virgin Galactic and had spent $250,000, basically her parents' inheritance, on a ticket, which she never got to go up. And thanks to Jeff Bezos, who gave her a free flight on Blue Origin, she went up. And I spoke to her a couple of days, about, I think, the day after she'd gone up, and like everybody else, had watched it with tears in my eyes. And she was just like, hey, honey, it was great. And she was just like, oh, it's fantastic. And but she kept moaning, though. She kept going, it was fantastic. It was too short.
3: I knew you said that. I bet that's what she thought.
6: Yes,
3: I mean, poor her.
6: Course.
3: She was denied those longer space shuttle flights, those longer trips to the International Space Station. But it was an ambition achieved. You mentioned how many people she taught. How many astronauts did she inspire, particularly female astronauts?
6: Who knows? I think a lot of the astronauts were not always aware what had gone on, because when she went through the training, the same training, the physical training as the male astronauts, it wasn't an official NASA program. So it was done by somebody who had taught the men, who tested the men, but he'd done this as an experiment to see, could women, were they capable of the same thing? So he got all these amazing pilots, Wally included, she was the youngest, and put them through their paces, and she passed, as did 12 others. But so I'm not sure how many women will have known, because it was really only the last sort of 20 years that their story started to be known. And I only learned about it in the late 1990s, purely by accident. And I sort of made it part of my life's mission to sort of spread the word as much as possible since then. So I think she's more likely, funnily enough, to have inspired a younger generation of people, not necessarily those from, you know, from the 60s onwards, because it was kept relatively quiet, you know, particularly outside the States.
3: Thank you so much for joining us. This is Outside Source.
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3: Welcome to Outside Source with me, James Reynolds, live from the floor of the BBC's newsroom in central London. Throughout the day here, we've been keeping an eye on pictures from southern Spain, where wildfires have spread. At least 12 people, according to the most recent count, have died in a fire in the south of the country. Early indications suggest that four of the victims may have come from this country, the UK. Hundreds of emergency responders are working to extinguish the blaze around Los Gallardos, Almería. Officials say they've never seen such a devastating fire. And if you've been to the south of Spain in the summer, you'll know just how dry that area it is and just how prone it is to the outbreak of terrifying wildfires. The BBC has dispatched Nick Beek, one of our Europe correspondents, to the area to begin his reporting, and we will also hear from our Europe editor to reflect on the toll of this particular fire. That's all ahead here on OS.
9: BBC News, I'm John Shea. Research by the BBC has established that foreigners from more than 40 countries are now known to have died fighting for Russia in Ukraine. The BBC Russian service maintains a list of named service personnel who've been killed, which shows that at least 3,500 foreigners have died fighting for Russia. Olga Ivshina has more details.
10: It seems most of them were recruited from Russian prisons. So these were foreigners who were sitting in Russian prisons, found guilty for different crimes, and they were offered a deal. You spend 6 months on the front line and you're free, and many decided to join, especially those from Central Asian countries. The next wave seems to happen in 2024. That was generally the time when Russia has significantly increased bonuses and payout for new people signing contracts with the Russian army. And then the last wave, the third wave, is people from, who come to Russia as migrants, and many of them are forced to sign contracts, or they do it themselves just because the pressure is too high.
9: The emergency services in southern Spain say they're fighting a terrible and very complex fire, which is spreading very fast. It's killed at least 12 people, with 23 still unaccounted for. Some of the victims were found in their cars. At least four are believed to be British nationals. France is activating an extreme heat emergency plan for the first time in all areas. Nine departments in western France are being put on the highest heatwave alert today, and 24 will be affected on Saturday. Here's Mimi Swaby.
11: Wildfires displaced about 10,000 people in southern France earlier this week as bone-dry vegetation fueled fast-moving flames. Blazes have scorched twice as much land so far this year as in the same period last year, according to officials. More than 8,000 fires have been recorded since January. Last month, there were more than 2,000 heat-related deaths in France. With temperatures now expected to climb above 40 degrees Celsius, the French High Council on Climate has again warned the country's efforts on cutting emissions and climate adaptation remain insufficient.
9: A Serbian man has reportedly been partially sucked out of a window of a Boeing 737 shortly after takeoff. Ryanair, one of Europe's biggest airlines, confirmed that a passenger on board a flight from Thessaloniki in Greece to Memmingen in Germany required medical attention after a window became dislodged. Theo Leggett reports.
12: Media reports quote witnesses describing a loud bang before the window shattered and oxygen masks dropped down. A 61-year-old Serbian man is reported to have been partially sucked out of the plane, although he was restrained by his seatbelt. The aircraft returned to Thessaloniki, where Ryanair said one passenger requested and received medical assistance. Ryanair has not commented on the cause of the incident, although local reports claim it was due to debris from a damaged engine striking the window.
9: World News from the BBC. A delegation from Qatar has travelled to Iran in the latest attempt to salvage the fragile deal between the US and Iran after an escalation in hostilities this week. In his latest comments, President Trump said the US has agreed to a request from Tehran to continue talks, but that the ceasefire is over. Here's our Middle East analyst, Sebastian Usher.
13: The latest comments from President Trump are very ambiguous. I mean, how can you have the talks but not have a ceasefire? The reason for the talks happening is essentially because there is a ceasefire. So I think, as far as President Trump is concerned, he doesn't want an all-out war, but he doesn't want to give a sense that he's giving in any way to Iran. And I think what's changed over this past week a little bit is a bit of clarity about how vital the Strait of Hormuz remains to the Iranians.
9: British police have begun a murder investigation into the death of the well-known former government minister Anne Widdecombe. Officers say they found the 78-year-old's body at her home in southern England on Thursday with serious injuries. Anne Widdecombe served as a Member of Parliament for the Conservative Party for more than two decades and was a government minister in the 1990s. Berlin's embattled centre-right mayor, Kai Wegner, has announced he won't be running for re-election in September. The shock announcement follows months of criticism over his response to a major power blackout in the German capital in January. It subsequently emerged that the mayor was playing tennis as the crisis unfolded. At the Wimbledon tennis tournament, the British wildcard Arthur Ferry has crashed out in the men's singles semi-finals. He was defeated in straight sets by the German second seed Alexander Zverev. Ferry had defied the odds throughout the tournament and was the first wildcard for a quarter of a century to reach the semi-finals. Zverev will play either Jannik Sinner or Novak Djokovic in the final. BBC News.
3: You're listening to Outside Source on the BBC World Service. We're broadcasting right here from the heart of the BBC's newsroom in central London, where many journalists around me are reporting on a breaking story affecting our UK audiences. And the police in the southwest of England are about to give an update on the murder investigation into the death of a prominent retired politician, Anne Widdecombe. She'd been a government minister in the 1990s. She then went on to become a very prominent and very memorable media personality. We're expecting a statement on the circumstances of her death in the next few minutes, and we'll be speaking in a few minutes to our UK political correspondent, Rob Watson. We also want to bring you news from southern Europe, wildfires and fires in Spain and in France. We have our Europe digital editor, Paul Kirby, to speak to us about what's happening in Spain, and our global affairs reporter, Mimi Swaby, will bring us up to date with fires in southern France and that heat as well. Paul, firstly to you, the wildfires in the south of France, the wildfires in the south of Spain, what do we know?
14: Yes, so they were horrific fires, and this is basically the worst tragedy that this area of southeast Spain has ever seen in forest fire terms. And wildfires, we know in southern Europe and elsewhere, have been particularly bad this year. In this part of Spain, they have seen a lot of fires recently because they had a lot of rain during the winter, so a lot of vegetation came out in the spring. That's suddenly become very dry, and that's basically started the fires. As soon as there was a spark that lit, this is where the fire came up. So it happened very fast overnight, and what we know so far is that 12 people have died and 23 are missing.
3: And that potential death toll gives a suggestion of just how quickly then the fire spread and how there might have been an inability to warn everyone or to stop people from driving.
14: Yes, the authorities in Almeria, the province in southeast Spain, say they did provide an evacuation route, but those who got trapped in their cars had taken a different route and became even further trapped. And this is why one car with four people in it was particularly hit by the fire, but so were nine others, and this was all in an area called Los Gallardos, just inland from the Mediterranean. So it was a horrific, obviously, experience that they had, but it sounds very much as if they had no alternatives. They were trapped by the flames.
3: And I remember covering a wildfire in Portugal several years ago, being stunned when I saw the reports of just how quickly the fire spread, and then thinking about the quick decisions that people would have had to make, whether or not to go in their cars, whether or not they should have sheltered at homes. And I imagine some of the people in southern Spain would have been thinking exactly the same. But given this area, anyone who's been to southern Spain will know just how dry it is there. Are the authorities ready for something like this?
14: It's almost desert-like conditions, as you say, and very different from the conditions that you describe in Portugal. Very big tree cover there. This is slightly different. They think that a power cable may have fallen down, which lit all the vegetation, and as you say, the fire spread very rapidly. Yes, there was this vegetation, but there was also strong winds too, so that made things very, very fast. And what's particularly interesting in this area, Los Gallardos, as I say, but also a neighbouring village called Bedar, a lot of foreign residents were there, and most of the people who were killed were apparently foreign residents. There is a suggestion that some were from Britain, some were from Belgium. That has not been confirmed, but this idea that they were foreign residents, they'd been living there for some time, but they may not have known what to have done in this particular problem of fire.
3: Interesting, and they may perhaps not have understood if there were alerts broadcast or via text message in Spanish as well. Paul, do stay with us, because not only have you been looking at Spain, but France, of course, is built into the story of southern Europe, and the same heat affecting us here in the UK has been affecting Spain, has been affecting France, which is why we want to bring in Mimi Swaby. France then is suffering its third crippling heat wave of the year. Take us through what's happening.
11: It is. France is suffocating under this intense heat wave, which has led to the overwhelming of hospitals, hard-to-control wildfires, as well as disruption of work across the country. France is now activating what is called an extreme heat emergency plan. This is the first time it's activating this across all areas of the country. Nine departments in western France are being put on the highest heat wave alert today, and 24 others will be affected from tomorrow, Saturday. But this is basically saying that France is activating its emergency response to this extreme heat we are seeing. So the government says there'll be cooling centres which will be open to shelter vulnerable people. This includes anyone who is elderly or homeless, as well as a special civil response team who are going to so-called mobilise additional resources. And we're seeing that, for example, as AC units. There have been promised about 30,000 air conditioning units going to hospitals. There's some shouting behind me as breaking news happening in the newsroom, but French population here will be very concerned about how basically you're going to deal with this heat. This is something that years now people have become used to. The summer gets hotter, but this is exceptionally hot in many areas of France. And the authorities in several regions across the country have imposed a water use restriction. So a lot of kind of measures being put in place to try and mitigate any casualties and fatalities that this extreme heat can bring, as well as, like we've heard, the wildfires which can be sparked. And instant due to the dry conditions from droughts.
3: Of course, and Mimi, thank you for carrying on going there. I should explain to our audience that some of the voices you're hearing behind are those of our news organisers trying to make sure that we're getting right the story which is affecting the UK at the moment, the murder investigation into the death of the former politician Anne Widdecombe. I've just been looking at some of the screens. There is a press conference that's about to start. There have been statements made by the Prime Minister, Sir Keir Starmer, and by the Leader of the Opposition. So the news organisers around me, which you, our audience, are hearing, are those who are trying to make sure that all those voices, all those press conferences are being brought to air on the programmes that need to air those particular stories, and we'll be speaking about that in a couple of minutes' time. Paul Kirby, you've heard what Mimi has to say about southern France and the heat there and some of the wildfires there, and you've been covering what's happening in Spain as well. We're not climate reporters ourselves, but nevertheless, when you see what people are saying about the climate in Spain, what kind of messages are being passed on about the effects of climate change?
14: Yeah. I think that some extraordinary statistics that we've seen in the previous heat wave that you mentioned in France. I mean, some of the highest temperatures ever in several European countries, and we're talking about France. In Spain, we're talking about the highest temperatures ever in June. But we also know that Europe in particular has been witnessing faster, higher temperatures than any other continent, faster growing temperatures. And that's the key here. The climate change crisis that Europe is seeing is faster than anywhere else in the world. And that's something that all governments are having to deal with, even somewhere like Almeria, which is used to very high temperatures.
3: Paul Kirby and Mimi Swaby, thank you both for stopping by our desk at a time of extreme activity here in the BBC's newsroom. This is Outside Source on the BBC World Service. We want to reflect that major story which is taking up the attention of our UK-based colleagues, the murder investigation into the death of 78-year-old Anne Widdecombe, who was an extremely prominent politician and media personality here in the UK. Let's bring in our UK political affairs correspondent, Rob Watson. Rob, firstly, we had the announcement that Anne Widdecombe had died at 78, and then the announcement that there was a murder investigation. We'll come to her role in British life in a moment, but firstly, tell us about the investigation.
15: Well, the first thing I have to say is it's absolutely extraordinary. I mean, I first met Anne Widdecombe in 1987 when she became an MP, so I'm still adjusting to the idea of what has happened. It's quite extraordinary. Anyway, where we are is that she was found with serious injuries by the ambulance service in her home in a rather remote part of southwest England yesterday morning by the ambulance services, who then called the police. And at first, when her death was announced, I mean, the assumption, I think, all round, not just by political reporters, was that, you know, she was 78, that there had been some sort of, you know, it was natural death, as it were. But then it was announced not very long ago by the police that indeed it was a murder investigation. We know only that they are looking for a, they say the suspect is a white male, and they want any information from members of the public as to anything that they might know that might be able to lead them to this person so they can arrest them. But, you know, who this person is, motive, I mean, no idea at the moment.
3: There are hundreds of politicians in the UK. Many of them, to the public, would appear rather grey and interchangeable. But Anne Widdecombe was one of the most recognisable political figures in British life for close on three decades. Do tell us about the impact she had on British life.
15: Grey and interchangeable? Absolutely not, James, that's for sure. So I think the reason why Anne Widdecombe became so prominent is because British people, we love an eccentric. And yes, my goodness, she was an eccentric. I mean, she had a very direct way of speaking. She had an incredible turn of phrase. And she was an interesting mix. So she was very right-wing. She was a great admirer of Margaret Thatcher. She came into Parliament, as I said, in 1987. She was pro-death penalty, very much anti-abortion. She once caused outrage by saying that she thought that there would be a cure found at some point by doctors to being gay. And I guess that part, the political part, maybe she would have sort of faded from yes, public memory if it had not been for the fact that she then had this entire separate life as a reality TV star. I mean, if someone had said to me that, you know, that this feisty right-wing conservative MP was going to become a reality TV star, the Strictly Come Dancing, and I think the other one was I'm a Celebrity. And you know, that kind of rather feisty personality of hers, you know, endeared her to the British public, even if they didn't share her right-wing views.
3: I remember at one point she had a rather short-lived agony aunt column, which consisted largely of her telling the people who wrote to her to pull themselves together and all their problems would end if they just got going. But Rob, more widely, obviously the Home Secretary we've just seen has asked people not to speculate about her death, but it is rare for you and I to speak about the violent death of someone who has served as a UK politician. Whatever the motives of this particular investigation, whatever the motives of any suspect who's arrested, it is a rare event to talk about the violent death of someone who served in UK politics.
15: It is very rare indeed, and that's why we're talking. I mean, not just since we've been reporters, James, these last few decades, but I mean, political violence in this country is very rare. Now, we have absolutely no idea, you know, whether this has got anything to do with politics. Keir Starmer was asked by one of our colleagues, you know, was there some kind of political motive? He didn't answer that question. He just asked the public to carry on. But you're right. And when a politician is murdered, it really stands out. I mean, one remembers Joe Cox, a Labour MP in 2016 before the Brexit referendum, a Conservative Member of Parliament who was stabbed by an Islamic extremist. So yes, it's you know, they're few and far between.
3: And do retired politicians, and we're speaking, just to be clear to our audience more widely here, do we see retired politicians with huge amounts of security, or do they just blend back into the public?
15: Much more the latter. I wouldn't put my hand on my heart and say I'm a total expert on this. No. But I think it's only, I mean, for sure, if you're an ex-prime minister, I know, because I've seen former prime ministers wandering around with security guards behind them.
3: Yes.
15: James,
3: I saw one in the theatre once with a bodyguard. Yes. Yeah.
15: Well, when I go to get my lunch on a daily basis, I see a prime minister who I won't name with a couple of heavies lurking behind this person. But anyway, at that sort of level, you would get security, but I'd be pretty sure that she wouldn't have any.
3: And Rob Watson, thank you so much for joining us. Just to keep our audience up to date, we do await that news conference by the police in the southwest of the country. And as Rob was saying, it is incredibly unusual to report on the violent death of a UK politician, and a politician in Anne Widdecombe who was so well known to the public, not just for her political career, but also for that second media and reality career. We will keep you up to date. This is Outside Source on the BBC World Service. It is a huge month for global sport. In fact, it's probably possible for you, if you're really into sport, to spend an entire 24-hour days going from World Cup to Tour de France to Wimbledon and on to other events as well. We want to cross now to Wimbledon to speak to our reporter Delith Lloyd, who's on centre court on day 12, the day of the men's semis. Delith, where England had a hope in the first match. What was the result?
16: They certainly did, yes. England, Great Britain, Arthur Ferry, a British wildcard, ranked 114 in the world. Only the second player in 25 years, in fact, ever to reach a Wimbledon semi-final as a wildcard. But it all came to an end. His fairy tale, or fairy tale, Arthur Ferry is out of Wimbledon. He was beaten. He was the underdog, but he was beaten in straight sets by the number two seed, the world number three, Alexander Zverev, who, of course, is the recent French Open champion. I mean, in fairness to Ferry, he put up a fight, James, but Zverev looked in control throughout, really. The first set went to a tiebreak, which Zverev won 7-love, and then he broke the Ferry serve twice in the second to win 6-2, and then 6-4 comfortably in the third set, winning in 2 hours and 14 minutes. So Alexander Zverev, at the age of 29, 5 weeks after winning his maiden Grand Slam title, James, is into a Wimbledon final.
3: Goodness
16: for the
3: me.
16: First time.
3: What a season he's having at that stage of his career. And I can just hear some of the umpire announcements for the game that you're watching at the moment. What a ticket that must be. Jannik Sinner, the world number one, against Novak Djokovic.
16: Yes, I think everyone was perhaps looking forward to this one. And quite rightly so, it's been put on second on centre. So the headline act, as it were. This actually a rematch of a semi-final here at Wimbledon in which Sinner completely outplayed Djokovic just 12 months ago. But in their recent meeting at the Australian Open in January, it was Djokovic who came out on top against Sinner, despite Sinner having won 5 of their last 6 meetings. We must say, of course, Sinner is the world number one. We know he's the defending champion. He perhaps has been playing himself into the tournament as each round has gone by, but this will be a tough test for him. But Novak Djokovic, age 39, we've spoken so much, haven't we, this fortnight,
3: yeah,
16: about how evergreen
3: yes
16: he is, has continued to roll back the years. But I think we'll see as this match goes on whether that epic quarter final, the longest ever quarterfinal at Wimbledon that Djokovic played on Tuesday evening when he overcame Felix Auger-Aliassime in 5 hours and 15 minutes. We'll find out whether that effect of that will start to take hold. But so far, Sinner has taken the first set 6-4, having broken Djokovic in the 9th game of the match, and we're with serve 2-all in the second.
3: Whose side is the crowd on?
16: It seems to be mixed. I think they seem to be cheering both players. I think ultimately, a 15,000 capacity crowd here on Wimbledon, they just want an epic. They want a thriller,
3: yes,
16: James, don't they? They
3: yes,
16: want
3: they
16: this
3: do
16: to go the distance. And it may well go the distance, but there's certainly plenty of Sinner fans, and equally they're cheering for Djokovic as well. And we've got plenty of famous faces in the royal box. We've got cricketing royalty here today, James. Brian Lara, the former West Indies captain. We've got the current India captain, Shubman Gill, and we've got Sachin Tendulkar, arguably one of the greatest cricketers of all time. We've also got, you mentioned the World Cup earlier when you were talking about the summer of sport, we've also got the Netherlands captain, Virgil van Dijk, Liverpool captain as well.
3: He's got free time now.
16: He's got free time
3: yes
16: after getting knocked out.
3: Yes.
16: They lost to Morocco, didn't they, on penalties
3: yes
16: a week or so ago. But he's enjoying it, looking very dapper in front of the Royal Box. And I'm also appreciating Anna Wintour as well, the former editor-in-chief at Vogue. So,
3: with her sunglasses.
16: Absolutely.
3: You
16: I mean,
3: wouldn't expect anything less.
16: You certainly wouldn't, James. And of course, she needs it as well, because obviously we've had sweltering weather all week. The sun's been shining in southwest London once again. But everyone enjoying the tennis that's on display.
3: Wow, it certainly sounds like that. Delith Lloyd, our reporter on Wimbledon Centre Court, thank you so much. Well, Delith was talking there about life at the top of the tennis ladder. But Arthur Ferry, the defeated semi-finalist, knows a bit about what it's like to be much lower down the rung. And in this week's edition of BBC Conversations, we explore life well down the rankings for players and for coaches hoping to make that climb. Do listen to BBC Conversations later today on the BBC World Service or wherever you get your podcasts. And we want to turn now to the sport that Delith was talking about, the Football World Cup. Virgil van Dijk may have finished his tournament, but plenty of other players, including Messi, Mbappe, De Bruyne, continued their quest for the title. Joining me to unpack the latest quarterfinals and the prospective semi-finals is BBC sports reporter Adam Wilde in our Salford studio in northern England. Look, we all stayed up for what we thought might be a classic last night, France-Morocco, and I end up grazing and reading other articles instead. Was I the only one?
17: Well, I guess that slightly dull is one way of looking at it. But, you know, that said, we have been so royally treated, haven't we, far with some absolutely terrific, dramatic games this World Cup, then the bar is pretty high. There was, as you say, so much interest in this. You'll remember the two sides met at the semi-finals 4 years ago. France won that as well, 2-0, incidentally. So some history on the pitch, as well as the obvious history between the two countries off it. But look, I think it was such a controlled, very measured performance by a really, really good French side.
3: They looked like they were only in second gear throughout the entire match. I mean, yes, football is a sport of chance and any side can win on any day, but France slightly look unbeatable, or is that taking it too far?
17: Yeah, well, I mean, I'd like to think there's a bit more drama still to come, but certainly that is the question everyone's asking. Can France be beaten? Now, I mean, even my young son asked me this morning, not who do I think would win the World Cup. He said, Daddy, who do you think France will beat in the finals?
3: Wow, OK.
17: So I think everyone is backing them.
3: Right. And let's look forward to tonight's quarterfinal match, Spain against Belgium, for the joy or otherwise of facing France. And Spain go into it with an impregnable defence.
17: Yeah, Belgium against Spain in Los Angeles. It's actually pretty tough to call, I think, on this one. Both sides, a great pedigree, some big names. I think for both of them, they're not quite the sides that they have been at other points over the past decade. So much, of course, is made of Belgium's golden generation and how they never quite achieved the success that perhaps their talent deserved. I do think that weighs on them. Quite a few players who feel this might be their last chance. And against USA, they were at times very, very good. Now, how much that had to do with them being really fired up, given the controversy around that particular match. But they've certainly got a tremendous team spirit. We saw that in their celebration. Spain, on the other hand, haven't exactly set the world alight at this tournament since that opening draw with Cape Verde, but just scraping through in the last round against Portugal with a very late winner. So I guess they will feel they have a bit more to offer, and tonight might just be the time to show it. I'm really looking forward to that one.
3: Morocco was knocked out. Argentina is the last remaining non-European team. Is there a danger that the World Cup now becomes the Euros?
17: Well, I guess that is always the good question, that actually over the last few closing stages that the European teams do dominate, and that does has been reflected over the last few World Cups in particular, and they are the strongest nations. And you look at the other two quarterfinals, particularly England against Norway, that again too close to call. Norway very well organised, good team spirit, and you know, a genuine world-class superstar in Erling Haaland. England, yeah, how they come back from that extraordinary game in Mexico City, a terrific performance, great achievement to beat Mexico on their own home turf, particularly after going down to 10 men. But they've got injury problems as well, and their own superstar Kane. So that is going to be a great matchup, Haaland against Kane, one of them going home.
3: Given that you're in Salford in the north of England, in Manchester, are there any Haaland fans where you are in Manchester ready to root for Norway over England?
17: Oh, well, I think half of Manchester might be certainly keeping a close eye on Haaland. I'm not sure they're quite at the level of supporting him and hoping he'll knock England out. But certainly they'll be watching him and probably hoping he doesn't get injured.
3: Adam Wilde in our Salford studio, BBC sports reporter, previewing that World Cup quarterfinal between Spain and Belgium, the first then of the weekend action, which will see the semi-finalists decided. I'm James Reynolds. Do stay with us here on Outside Source on the BBC World Service.
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0: I'm Lisa Chang. I was lucky enough to have a cherry red Toyota Prius, which I loved that car, and then now a series of minivans, which probably just shows the progression of my life. The name of my current car is Sleipnir. I believe that's Odin's steed in Norse mythology, and that seemed like the right name for a car that does carry my mythology-loving family. 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
9: BBC News, I'm John Shea. The BBC has established that people from more than 40 countries have died fighting for Russia in Ukraine. The BBC Russian service maintains a list of named service personnel who've been killed, which shows that at least 3,500 foreigners have died fighting for Russia, the majority from North Korea. The authorities in southern Spain say they're working around the clock to identify the bodies of 12 people who've died in wildfires in the Almeria region. 23 people are unaccounted for. Wildfires have also broken out in France. In response, the government is activating an extreme heat emergency plan for the first time in all areas. A delegation from Qatar has travelled to Iran in the latest attempt to salvage the fragile deal between the US and Iran after an escalation in hostilities. A US official said Washington was still committed to finding a resolution and that technical talks are continuing. British police have launched a murder investigation into the death of the former Conservative minister Anne Widdecombe. The 78-year-old was found dead at her home on Thursday, having suffered serious injuries. Widdecombe was an early supporter of Brexit and held staunchly socially conservative views. A passenger on board a flight from Greece to Germany has been given medical attention after a window dislodged in flight. Reports say he was partially sucked out of the opening head first before the aircraft, operated by Malta Air, a subsidiary of Ryanair, landed safely. And at the Wimbledon tennis tournament, Arthur Ferry has crashed out in the men's singles semi-finals. The Briton was the first wild card to get so far in the tournament in a quarter of a century. His dream of reaching the final ended in a straight sets defeat by the German second seed Alexander Zverev. Ferry had defied the odds throughout the tournament. And that's the latest BBC World News.
21: You're listening to Outside Source on the BBC World Service, live from our newsroom here in central London. Who would want to be a referee, to stand there being yelled at by millionaires, to have 60,000 fans thinking that you're against them, and then to go home and to watch some of the inadvertent mistakes you may have made while doing your job being analysed and analysed again on live nationwide TV? What makes a person then decide to become a referee? Well, in the midst of this World Cup, we wanted to hear from two referees who know what it's like to referee at a high level. Daniel Nilariye is a Ghanaian FIFA international referee. We spoke to him just before he was to board a flight. And we also spoke to the former England referee, Keith Hackett, a veteran who spent 23 years in the Premier League, including 10 years at FIFA.
22: I think the participation, initially I had no idea about refereeing in terms of I took a referee course, passed that examination, and was intending to continue playing when I got a call from the county FA, and they just said, "You're refereeing this game, such and such a date." Put the phone down, so I had no alternative other than to start the refereeing.
21: And you became a very well-known figure here in England, refereeing many games, international games as well. What, in your view, makes a good referee?
22: I think one that can enable the game to flow, the participants, the players to enjoy, and the fans, of course, to enjoy. But it's not always that easy. I mean, in effect, you have to apply the laws of the game. And I think, you know, my refereeing career, 1960 through to 1995 as an active referee, I generally believe it was easier to referee then, even though you had the likes of Billy Bremner and Vinnie Jones and all those players to contend with. But in reality now, there's a forensic examination of the modern referee.
21: Let's bring in Daniel. Yes. Why did you decide to become a referee?
23: For me, it was closer to me because most of my relatives were Premier League referees, so I got to know something about referee. And then I wanted to also be in the national facility where I can train. So this is how I got to know refereeing. And then I realized people compliment when you do games. So I had passion. And you know where we're coming from, sometimes the allowances are not much. But also as a young guy at 16 years, I had enough to take care of my needs, to buy myself clothes, to go through school. So this is how I started refereeing.
21: Daniel, how do you deal with the abuse that you must have to endure as a referee?
23: Growing up, when I was refereeing, normally I do what the laws of the game says. But you realize any time after game, people, especially the lose, the team that lose, you always complain. But I ask myself, why? Then I realize sometimes it's the passion that goes beyond. Some people go aggressive on what they feel about football. But also I say to myself, we referees need to accept it this way, because the moment you want to take the whistle and go onto the field of play, I think this is what comes out of refereeing. So it's difficult, but sometimes you need to accept it and try to be like a robot who can delete things in your head easily so that you can cope with it and then cope with the stress that is coming out of fans saying all sorts of things to you, threatening you, your family. It's difficult, but like I said, as a referee, you need to just accept this and then do your games to your best of abilities.
21: Everyone, Keith Hackett, in any job makes mistakes. I present a two-hour live program, and at the end of every program, I then go back through all the mistakes that I've made. But when I do so, there's no one surrounding me. There's no action replays on TV pointing out all the mistakes that I made. How do you deal with the fact that in your particular job, if you do make one mistake, that is analysed and analysed and analysed, and motives are assigned to that mistake?
22: Believe it or not, referees learn by their mistakes. And the reality is, if you learn correctly, you don't repeat them. And on the field of play, one of the important facets of a referee is he has confidence. He believes at the time that he's made the correct call. And if sometimes there is some doubt about a particular decision, I think it's so important. We use the word park it, forget it, move on. The game continues and we have the rest of the game to show that we are going to continue in a balanced way. You know, the team that's losing or whatever, both teams are treated fairly. And, you know, often I used to come off the game not knowing the result. I had it in my book, don't get me wrong. But, it's lovely to hear from Daniel, because his pathway is much more difficult than mine. I was in England. There was a structure. There was all the things that are going. I've been out to Ghana. I've managed workshops there for young referees. I know the difficulty that Daniel faced, but the one thing that comes through, even in those short words, we both have passion. We love the game.
21: One thing, Keith Hackett, I've always been dying to ask top referees is when you see players making endless appeals, oh, this throw's for me, that corner's for me, and so on, does that have any impact whatsoever on the referee?
22: No. The reality is that I think sometimes in the modern game, in truth, I believe that referees are accepting too much dissent from players. I think what is important is the referee to demonstrate good communication skills, but also an authority. And, you know, more often than not, when we're refereeing through the pyramid that we come through, grassroots and then into the professional arena, this is not arrogant, but we know more about the laws of the game. We know how to apply the laws of the game. And sometimes we've got players that we're facing who might even be at international standard, but don't understand the laws.
21: Daniel, how do you see VAR, video assistant referee, the automatic review of contentious decisions or decisions the referee might have missed using video technology? How do you see that?
23: For me, I think every referee will love VAR, because most of the time we make decisions on the field. Maybe we also have doubts, because you have that split of seconds to make a decision. And these decisions, remember, they are options, which of course, when you take them, almost everybody should accept this kind of decision. So with VAR is there to at least correct some major errors of the game, of which any referee who is called for on-field to review and see and have a chance to see any decision he took the second time, every referee will be happy. If you are given a second chance for you to see and then take the right decision so that it's not going to go against a team or going to change the results of the game and make the game better, I think VAR, for me, excellent, is good.
21: Keith, to be a football fan, a diehard football fan, is to be convinced that the world and the referee is against you. How do you, as a top official in the game, deal with times in which, as we've seen in the World Cup this week, there are defeated coaches, defeated team officials who say a game is rigged against them and that the referees, the VAR, are in on it?
22: Well, I think that's an abject nonsense. And those that are making those claims should, in fact, particularly if they're in a management role within the team that's playing at the World Cup, they should be sanctioned by FIFA. The game is not rigged. The game has a great deal of forensic examination of refereeing decisions. Referees are human beings. The laws of the game have a lot of subjectivity about them. The referee and how he's managing the game, how he sees the game. I would like sometimes when the referee's going to the VAR to look carefully and have the courage, if need be, and to be encouraged to say, I'm sticking with my decision. I've had a second look from a different angle. I'm happy that that's not an offence. Even though the VAR may have come in on what is a clear and obvious error. But again, the subjectivity comes in because for one referee, it might not be a foul. For another angle, I'm happy that that's not an offence. Even though the VAR may have come in on what is a clear and obvious error. But again, the subjectivity comes in because for one referee, it might not be a foul. For another, it is. And this is, if you like, sometimes the difficulty of refereeing.

0: Ní láé. This is Outside Source on the BBC World Service. This week on the programme, we've been hearing from women about their experiences of IVF treatment. It's after some new research has found that older women face a lower chance of fertility treatment working, even when using young donor eggs, with a marked drop-off from around the age of 49. As part of the findings, researchers challenged the idea that donor eggs can fully reset the reproductive clock of the woman who wants to get pregnant. We've heard from those women who haven't had success with IVF at an old age. Now we want to turn to fertility doctors for their thoughts. Dr. Ashraf Sabri joins us from Egypt. Dr. Anshu Dad is in India. And Dr. Cindy Duke is a fertility doctor in the US. She tells us what she says to older female patients who come to her practice in the hope of becoming mothers.
1: Well, you know, the conversation with her really stems first on what are her goals. Some women come in and they're already pretty clear on what options they're willing to try versus not. So we start there. We do talk about that reproductive window and what the realistic chances are based on results for her. So age, of course, is the biggest determinant of success with fertility treatments, but other factors play a role. So that includes what we call her ovarian reserve. That is, how many eggs does she have remaining? What are other underlying health conditions that may further worsen her chances, such as things like endometriosis, prior surgeries on her ovaries, or prior treatments like chemotherapy or radiation? And then lastly, whether or not she's interested in some of what we call more rejuvenative therapies, which are therapies that may help the ovaries perform better, not necessarily create new eggs, obviously, but to help them perform better. So we cover those discussions and, of course, the possible use of eggs from someone younger, which is called donor egg.
0: And on that point, new research has suggested that older women, even if they use young donor eggs, would still face a marked drop-off in their own fertility, that donor eggs would not always result in success. Dr. Duke, what is your medical analysis of that research?
1: You know, I looked at the study, and overall, the findings are helpful for guiding the conversation with patients. But again, like I said, what you have to factor in are other things about that woman's health. So I can tell you the oldest woman I've been able to get pregnant with donor egg is 56 years old, right? And so I think it's really about how you have the conversation with the patient, being very honest about her evaluation, which is being thorough, making sure you're addressing underlying health conditions, that you're making sure things like her thyroid function, cardiac function, looking at her womb, in terms of womb activity. You know, in those studies, they also suggest that the uterus itself may well have an age-related drop-off in its ability to stay pregnant after age 49. And so it's important to factor that in, because it's a different conversation, for example, if she's 43, 44 versus 50, 51, 52. And indeed, depending on what other health concerns she has, other surgeries she's had, other treatments she may be undergoing for other medical conditions, she may well, yes, need someone else to carry on her behalf as well, which is using a gestational carrier, also known as surrogacy.
0: Thank you, Dr. Duke. We'll turn to Dr. Anshu Dar. What do you make of the new research, Doctor?
2: Well, it's a kind of retrospective study, which is which does not provide the most accurate evidence. Even though, yes, it has shown a kind of association, which is between the uterine senescence or uterine aging and the reproductive outcomes, as very well said by Dr. Cindy already, that see in our clinical practices somehow quite different from what exactly the research suggests. So on the basis of one singular research, it would be very difficult to, say, give a blanket statement.
0: Dr. Sabri, you work in Cairo. Can you tell us about how routine IVF is where you are?
3: First of all, I would love to say that I come from this part of the world where the majority's religion dictates the government laws, and we don't have donor eggs allowed. It's forbidden in Egypt and most of the, not

0: most all of the Arab countries. In our countries, we use the regenerative medicine when people pass certain age where you call the ovarian reserve is starting to be low. They tend to come and ask for all types of regenerative medicine, which is injecting platelet-rich plasma inside the ovaries or using different kind of vitamins or supplements that might increase the ovarian power. As Dr. Duke said, and of course it won't create new eggs, but they have this theory that there might be a couple of dormant eggs lying around, and this regenerative medicine would activate them again. This covers the part of the donor eggs being used in the Arab countries. As for the research, yes, it's very logical that as we all grow older, our organs start to be a bit weaker. The research in its philosophical point, yes, it's true. Of course, it needs much more data and studies, but it's in concept, it is true. As again, Dr. Duke said, when we have an older patient, we always try to factor everything about her, like her health, her immunity, her hormonal levels, her previous operations, her previous medical condition as part of her prediction of the part of getting pregnant again.
1: And Dr. Sabri, I know you've said that for a long time where you are, IVF was taboo. Is that changing?
0: When I started IVF, it was like 2007. From 2007 to 2015, talking about IVF was a bit tabooic-like concept or talk, where people who went to IVF, they used to hide the thing and never talk to their families about it. But since 2015 and the increased level of social media, there has been a rise of groups that talk about this, and there has been a rise of people who come asking for IVF naturally and publicly and in the open in front of their friends and their family, and even for social reasons, not for medical reasons. We have people who their husbands travel outside the country for work. They come to freeze sperm and start IVF to get a child before their husband comes in. Or women who feel pressured by their families or their neighbors of getting a child when they are newly wed. They start asking for IVF as soon as 6 months into marriage. It's like I'm watching a shift in trend, no specific reason, but it's just, and I saw this thing happening all over the years.
1: And Dr. Sabri, when women come to you and their treatments haven't been successful, is there a point when you have to become very realistic with them about the prospects of success?
0: In certain cases, yes, when I find that the woman is starting not to talk logically or accepting science or accepting logic, I have to start giving her the real facts and the real numbers. When sometimes a patient comes in and she actually accepts the success or failures of her IVF cycles, and this goes easily, but sometimes some women, they don't accept it. So I start talking in real numbers and telling them the reality of the issue. Half of them, they just listen to my advice and they stop it, and half of them, they just change doctors, hoping for a different opinion or a different result.
1: Dr. Sabri in Cairo has spoken about the changing social perceptions of IVF in Egypt. How are things in India?
2: When we are talking about IVF in India, even though I would not say that the acceptability of IVF is that great, but in recent years, in the past 5 or 10 years, we have seen a tremendous change in the attitude of people towards IVF, especially in the urban areas. Rural areas, I think still there are many people who consider it as unnatural. In fact, see, India is a country where infertility in itself is considered a huge social stigma. So talking about infertility and the treatment of infertility per se for people becomes very difficult. And because, see, we still are a country where the family values are, you know, prioritize over many other things. So for all important life decisions, people have a tendency, couples have a tendency to consult their family also. And the families, parents and all, they're still not very open to the idea of IVF. Though in recent years, there has been a huge change. There are people who are coming up telling us themselves that, yes, they've read about IVF, they want to go ahead and do IVF because all other kinds of fertility treatments have failed. But see, even if you have a very clear-cut indication for IVF in India, the first choice for a patient would still be to try some other, you know, method of treatment where they do not have to go for IVF.
3: A key part to the conversation also when it comes to talking about infertility is male fertility, right? So what is especially still taboo and absolutely requires more awareness and conversations is around the impact of male fertility on these conversations. And so in many cultures, no matter where we are, that's another huge problem that we're trying to overcome, which is encouraging families, men, in different cultures, different religions, to remember that when you talk to a couple about fertility, the burden isn't all supposed to fall on the woman, though culturally, it usually does. People just assume simply it's her needing to do more or she's not fertile. And so we do need to raise that part of the conversation since 50% of the time, the fertility issues involve something including the man as well.
1: And Dr. Duke, we've spoken to three women whose own fertility treatments were not successful. And of course, they're thinking deeply about the rest of their lives and about that treatment. But what came out from several of them was extra heartbreak caused by a lack of care afterwards. So when you have patients whose treatment does not go well, how is looking after them afterwards built mm-hmm. into their care?
3: You know, that's a really interesting and evolving part of the conversation. We do know that the psychological impact of an unsuccessful treatment is lasting. We know that for some patients and who have been studied, it's the equivalent to having gone through a traumatic event. So it's almost like a post-traumatic experience. And so we are working harder on incorporating, even during treatment, encouraging patients to seek counseling, work with counselors, work with coaches, but that has its own taboo tied to it. For some people, they wouldn't want their family members to know or even their partner to know that they're requiring this sort of emotional support system. For clinics, some clinics do have psychologists in the system or social workers within the system for whom that level of follow-up also exists. But I'll also be honest with you, for many patients, they are the ones who discontinue their conversation with the clinic. They oftentimes don't even follow through on the requested follow-up exam to discuss why the event was unsuccessful. They're either going online, sometimes getting information that's not necessarily true to their individual situation, but whatever it is they're finding, it's causing them to decide to disengage with their doctor, their clinic, well before even learning if all options truly were exhausted.
1: You've heard Dr. Sabri and Dr. Dar speak about the changing attitudes towards IVF, respectively, in Egypt and in India. What are current attitudes in the United States?
3: We have a double-edged sword of attitude. So we do certainly have a certain segment of very public figures who are pushing against IVF and other assistive reproductive technologies, and also really fueling misinformation and active disinformation around the work that we do. So there's that side. And then, of course, there is the other side where some people come in and IVF, they expect it to be 100%, right? So before you can really even follow through with them on all their available options, they're already attempting to tell you, no, this is the only thing I will do. I don't need to do this.
1: They're telling that to you.
3: Correct. Right. Correct. And so there are patients who come in. That's hard.
1: Yeah.
3: Or, you know, like I said, and all three of us have really echoed, is with the rise of social media. Social media is great. As someone who has done a lot of work on social media, I do agree that it has helped us normalize aspects of the conversation. It has certainly helped us normalize education around fertility, because the truth is, around the world, we spent a lot of the last 3 decades encouraging and teaching people how not to get pregnant. So now...
1: Yes.
3: Yes. And so we really do have to work, all of us around the world, on now re-educating people about the fact that with reproduction, there is an aging evolution in men and women. So it's not just women. People assume men have no changes as they age as it relates to their fertility. We now know that is not the case. And there are a number of changes that happen even in how sperm is made and how it functions. So the attitudes here are shifting. It really depends on also what's coming down from the top. And when I say what's coming down from the top, I don't just mean from political administrations, but I'm talking about religious organizations, social media, what's coming to them in terms of their friend groups. Is it accepted? Is it considered haram? How do we see this? And really debunking a lot, like we said, also reaching men and helping men understand their role.
1: Dr. Cindy Duke, Dr. Anshu Dad, and Dr. Ashraf Sabri. Well, before we go, an update on the investigation into the death of the UK retired politician Anne Widdecombe. The police have been speaking in the last few minutes. They say that a 26-year-old man has been arrested on suspicion of her murder. He is a white British national. Police say the incident is not being treated as terrorism. The officer said, "At this time, I've got no information to believe that this is a politically motivated crime." This is James Reynolds. This has been Outside Source on the BBC World Service.
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6: I'm Zoe Gelber, and up next on the BBC World Service, it's the Outlook Mixtape, the miniature edition, bringing you tales of the tiny, minute, and the microscopic. From some of the smallest known sculptures on Earth...
7: When I did a sculpture at Mount Rushmore in the Eye of a Needle, it was a grain of sand out of the ground, and I wedged it into the needle, and I used a tiny little bit of a broken shard of diamond pushed into the end of an hypodermic, and I just held it, and I used my pulse as a jackhammer, and it microscopically carved Mount Rushmore.
6: To the world's first professional toy pianist.
8: I'm sitting on an 8-inch high stool because the pianos are 20 inches high. So I actually sit very close to the ground.
6: And the tiny sea mammal with an even tinier population.
9: Beautiful animal. It looks like the panda. Other fishermen told me they also called them an elf.
6: Small tales on the Outlook mixtape after the news.
10: BBC News, I'm John Shea. Research by the BBC has established that foreigners from more than 40 countries are now known to have died fighting for Russia in Ukraine. The BBC Russian service maintains a list of named service personnel who've been killed. It shows that at least 3,500 foreigners have died fighting for Russia. The BBC's Olga Ivshina reports.
11: Russia is widening its recruitment efforts as it looks for new ways to replenish its forces in Ukraine. A BBC investigation has identified at least 3,589 foreign nationals killed while fighting for Russia from more than 40 countries. The largest group were North Korean troops deployed under a military agreement with Moscow. Others came from Africa, Latin America, Asia, and the former Soviet republics. Researchers say recruitment has shifted from prison inmates to overseas overseas volunteers seeking higher wages, and more recently to labour migrants pressured into signing military contracts.
10: The emergency services in southern Spain say they're fighting a terrible and very complex fire, which is spreading very fast. It's killed at least 12 people, with 23 still unaccounted for. Some of the victims were found in their cars. At least four of them are believed to be British nationals. They're said to have died while trying to escape using an unofficial evacuation route. Here's Paul Kirby.
12: This is basically the worst tragedy that this area of southeast Spain has ever seen in forest fire terms. And wildfires we know in southern Europe and elsewhere have been particularly bad this year. In this part of Spain, they have seen a lot of fires recently because they had a lot of rain during the winter, so a lot of vegetation came out in the spring. That's suddenly become very dry, and that's basically started the fires. As soon as there was a spark that lit, this is where the fire came up.
10: British police have begun a murder investigation into the death of the well-known former government minister and TV personality, Anne Widdecombe. Officers say they found the 78-year-old's body at her home in southwest England on Thursday with serious injuries. A 26-year-old man has been arrested. In the last few minutes, Assistant Chief Constable Matt Longman of Devon and Cornwall Police has given more details.
13: While we work closely with our partners and have consulted counter-terrorism policing as part of our initial inquiries, the incident is not being treated as terrorism. This is an extremely tragic incident. Our thoughts are very much with the family and friends of Miss Widdecombe.
10: A passenger on board a flight from Greece to Germany has been given medical attention after a window dislodged in flight. Reports say he was partially sucked out of the opening head first. His wife is said to have stopped him being pulled out altogether by holding onto him for 5 minutes. The plane made an emergency landing in Thessaloniki. World News from the BBC. A delegation from Qatar has travelled to Iran in the latest attempt to salvage the fragile deal between the US and Iran after an escalation in hostilities this week. A US official has told Fox News that Washington was still committed to finding a resolution and that technical talks are continuing. The World Health Organization has warned that a cholera outbreak in Sudan could worsen as conflict, mass displacement and the rainy season exacerbate a humanitarian crisis. The agency says at least 114 people have died since the outbreak was declared 2 weeks ago. It says the disease is spreading across states where aid and healthcare access remain limited. Paleontologists in Thailand say they've discovered a new species of dinosaur from fossils found in Kalasin province in the northeast. The plant-eating dinosaur, named Uragosaurus kalasinensis, is thought to have lived about 150 million years ago. Temeskinder Basai reports.
14: This creature had an unusually long neck and grew up to 20 metres in length. A study published in Scientific Reports on Wednesday says it's the first officially named species from this family of dinosaurs to be discovered in Thailand or anywhere in Southeast Asia. Researchers say the find offers new insights into the diversity of these giant herbivores during the transition from the Jurassic to the Cretaceous period. The study's lead author told the BBC the specimen is part of a large fossil collection from a site first identified in 2008, after a local man discovered fragments that looked like serpent scales.
10: Belgium will take on Spain shortly in the quarterfinals of the Men's Football World Cup. Spain are yet to concede a goal in the tournament. Belgium's confidence has been boosted by their 4-1 thrashing of the United States in the previous round. The winner will face France in the semi-final. And that's the latest BBC World News.
6: Hi, I'm Zoe Gelber and you're listening to the Outlook mixtape from the BBC World Service. This is the part of the week where we venture into our vast archive to bring you forgotten treasures, big and small, and sometimes even smaller. Like espressos, baby animals and bonsai trees, sometimes the best things really do come in small packages. So today we're going tiny with an ode to life in miniature. From teeny pianos.
8: Oops. Oh, the top one's a bit dead.
6: To the world's most diminutive porpoise.
9: Beautiful animal. It looks like the panda. Other fishermen told me they also called them an elf.
6: And for our first story, works of art so small, They're invisible. Almost.
15: My name's Dr. Willard Wigan. I'm a micro sculptor. I make the smallest sculptures ever made.
6: Willard is an artist from Birmingham in the UK, and when he says small, he really means it. His sculptures are microscopic, as in you actually do need a microscope to see his work. I'm talking tigers carved out of a single crushed-up grain of sand in the eye of a needle, or a golden Taj Mahal from a single grain of rice, complete with multiple turrets and windows, all perched atop a pinhead. He often paints his micro-creations using a single one of his own eyelashes or the hair of a fruit fly.
15: To do this type of work, you've got to make the smallest, finest tools known to man. And then you've got to have the steadiest hands ever. You've got to learn to manipulate and cut and carve and shape. And then, you know, sometimes things happen where they just disappear. Static electricity will make it jump.
6: To be honest, it's the kind of thing that really needs to be seen to be believed. So a couple of years ago, I went to take a closer look.
15: This one here, this one seems to have a huge effect on people. If you look through the microscope, or before you look through the microscope on the carve, you won't see anything. Can you see anything?
6: No, not at all. I've come to Woolerton Hall, a beautiful Elizabethan mansion in the British Midlands, to see the smallest known sculptures in the world. In a large exhibition space dotted with microscopes, some of Willard's most iconic work is being displayed.
15: But when you look through the microscope, what do you see?
6: Wow.
15: Jesus and 12 disciples.
6: So this is a miniature depiction of the Last Supper in the eye of a needle. Mm-hmm.
15: That's Jesus and 12 disciples, and also Judas is in there. And Judas has got his hand up as if to say, it's nothing to do with me. And Jesus looking quite sad in the middle of the table. He even got the Holy Grail there and some plates in there. Can you see all the plates?
6: I can see the plates. I can see like a kind of goblet. Like a chalice, like they're holding goblets.
15: Yeah, there's some wine in there, red wine, if you have a look.
6: That is just absolutely mind-blowing.
15: There's some bread on the table.
6: It's just bonkers. From this microscopic Last Supper to a golden motorbike suspended inside a hollowed-out human hair, Willard's work tends to elicit gasps, laughs, and occasionally, he tells me, even tears of disbelief, as the specks under the microscope resolve themselves into complex figures and animals, complete with painstaking detail. Tiny whiskers and stripes on a microscopic tiger, a miniature glass of wine. Later, when some school children make their way around the exhibition, they are wide-eyed with wonder.
16: Your hand-eye coordination must be insane.
17: Well, to do this type of work, right, first of all, you've got to hold your breath. And then you've got to work between your heartbeat. And then you have to have the skill of movement.
6: Each sculpture takes Willard months of work, sometimes carving for up to 17 or 18 hours a day with surgical precision under the microscope. The process is grueling, but seeing the reactions of people makes it all worthwhile.
17: That I want, I'll paint it with an eyelash.
16: An eyelash?
17: One eyelash.
16: Just like one eyelash?
17: Yeah.
16: Yeah, I love that one. That's one of my favourite ones.
6: Today, Willard is known internationally, but it's been a long road to get to where he is. In the exhibition, there's a large photo of his mum, Zita Wigan, hanging on the wall. He credits her as his driving inspiration. Zita came to the UK from Jamaica in the 1950s, part of the Windrush generation.
18: Arrivals at Tilbury. The Empire Windrush brings to Britain 500 Jamaicans, citizens of the British Empire coming to the mother country with good intent.
6: Starting a new life in Birmingham, the family didn't have it easy.
15: My mother worked in a factory, my dad worked in a factory. As you know, it was difficult to find housing because of these little signs in windows. As you know, no Irish, no blacks, no dogs, believe it or not. Yeah, none of that stuff. But my mum did the best she could. My dad wasn't a very good person, so I didn't get on with my dad. But my mother was very good at inspiring and encouraging us to do the best we can.
6: But Willard had to contend with more than racism as a young boy. He had dyslexia and Asperger's syndrome, a form of autism. This was an era where there was little understanding or support for either.
15: Something was going on in my mind that I couldn't work out, which is now diagnosed as autism, which wasn't diagnosed back then. So I couldn't spell my name. I couldn't articulate properly. I was just lost. You know, I just felt embarrassed, like almost a traumatic embarrassment that would have an effect on me. You know, some people get embarrassed for a minute. I'd be embarrassed for a week. It would just stay with me. Back in the 60s, if you couldn't read or write well, some of the teachers would use it as an example of failure. You know what I mean? They used to have one teacher, used to have a horrible voice. He'd say, any boy who doesn't listen shall face the consequences. I'm going to introduce the rest of the children as failure. Now, could I have your attention, children? This is what happens when you don't listen to your teacher. You become Willard, and she held my exercise book up. You know, when that happened to me, you know what it did to me? It just made me think, even at that age, I just thought, well, you don't accept me anymore. I'm not welcome anymore. So I stopped speaking. I just stopped talking. They fed me a cocktail of a failure and made me drink it. So I drank failure.
19: How old were you when you stopped speaking?
15: 5, 6, 7. I'd speak little bits, but not much.
6: And so, at just 5 years old, Willard would take refuge in his garden, creating imaginative worlds among the plants and insects where he didn't feel quite so small. And it was there, in his garden, where a particular concern for the housing situation of ants would first set him on his path.
15: I had a ball in my hand because one day I'd run away from school and I'd in the shed, I came out. But what happened, my dog, he was in the shed and scratching at the door. And he had a ball in his mouth. So I took the ball and I bounced the ball and it went over the next door neighbour's fence. And he was digging underneath the fence to get the ball. And when he'd done that, lots of ants came out of the ground, lots and lots of ants. Then I started to cry, thinking the ants are homeless and they've got nowhere to live and the queen ant's got no palace and all the little baby ants can't go to school. And I wanted to help them. So I started making houses for them. I used my dad's razor blade, Blue Gillette razor blade. I remember pushing a piece of wood into the blade and snapping it off and then using that shard of razor blade and I sliced up lots of little bits of wood and then constructing them, just sort of making little hinges and pushing them together around friction and making the roof out of leaves and things. But I didn't think it was special or anything. I just thought, you're supposed to help the ants. You know what I mean?
19: You're like, this is what has to be done. Yeah, Someone's got to do it.
15: Someone's got to do it, you know. but what brought it home is when one of the kids next door looked over the fence and she saw what I'd made for the ants. She went, oh, wow, did you make that? And I just, yeah. And she said, that's the bestest. I heard that word. It was like someone just told me I'm the best. So it's like being in a shower and all the droplets of water washed away all the negativity that was said about you because they said I'm the bestest. And it was like a spark.
19: Mm.
15: You know what I mean? And like everything started to set on fire with enthusiasm and encouragement because they said that one little thing that made me understand that I'm going to do this now. But what really solidified it all is when my mother seen my work, seen what I made.
19: So these ant houses, yeah. You took them to your mum?
15: Yeah, my mum seen them and my mum was so overwhelmed with disbelief. And then she just said something to me. She just said, make them smaller and your name get bigger in a Jamaican accent. And I just went, okay. She showed me a little red mite walking up the wall, little tiny little red mite. You know, you see them in the summer.
19: Red mites. Red. Smaller, even smaller than ants, yeah.
15: It's very small. And she said, make a house for one of them. So I made this tiny little house. It was quite small. Then she looked at it, she went, it's too big. It's not small enough. So I could never please my mum. So I became possessed. It's like, see, when you're autistic, you do things extreme because you think there's nothing else you can do, so you become extreme. Just don't stop. Because somebody said I was good, and because I said it then, that's you made me do this because you said it to me and you've encouraged me, so I'm going to carry on making small things smaller and smaller and smaller and just keep on keeping on.
6: And so Willard kept on constructing ever smaller sculptures. He carved secret caricatures of the teachers who ridiculed him or fictional characters from books on the end of toothpicks to the delight of his schoolmates.
15: When I was a kid, I did a carving of Peter Rabbit on it, on the tip of this splinter of wood, and I showed one of the kids and they was like, wow, look at that little rabbit, and they'd go around telling all the other kids. Because I love Beatrix Potter, you see, so I was Beatrix Potter, Peter Rabbit. And all the kids just come round to have a look, can I have a look at a rabbit, give me threepence then, you can have a look. And the kids would come and they would say, that's the best, that's really good, that is. You're brilliant, you are. In the Black Country, they'd say, you're busting. That's busting, that is. I just kept going. I just never stopped.
6: But Willard's unusual and impressive skills went unnoticed by his teachers, and at just 15, he left education behind.
15: I left school with no qualification whatsoever, not being able to read. I couldn't even tell the time till I was 18 years of age before I could tell the time. You know, I got on with the kids, don't get me wrong, I got on with the kids. And, you know, you go through all the things that kids go through, you go out. And I was into Motown and stuff and Northern Soul, and I'd go out to Wigan Casino and be dancing to Northern Soul, and you know what I mean? It was a nice feeling, you know, dancing and listening to nice music. But, you know, I was still... I suppose it's like the Smokey Robinson song, Tears of a Cloud. Don't let my glad expression give you the wrong impression, because I'm sad. Inside, I'm sadder than sad. You know, and that's what I felt like, a clown. I was just smiling outside, but inside I'm sad. And I had repetitive behaviour problems. You know what I mean? I kept on... I could never stare somebody in the eye properly. I don't know why that... Then I found out later that's because of the autism. I couldn't focus on people. You know, I've never really revealed this, but I will do. When I was very young, you know, they used to say things about your pigmentation, your colour and things. And I used to think, you know, if I can get it off. So I got some wire wool and I used to rub the side of my head here, get the wire wool, and I'd just keep rubbing my face thinking it would come off, because I used to think that that was probably why they didn't like me, as you know, all types of stuff. I was so embarrassed that there was times I'd go to bed at night and I'd cry myself to sleep with embarrassment. Yeah, I used to do that quite a lot.
20: It's really hard. In the meantime that all of this was going on for you, I know that you had bought a microscope from a second-hand shop and you'd been starting to make your first forays into microscopic sculpture, is that right?
15: Well, because my mum was always telling me it ain't small enough. I remember my first job was working in a factory place. I earned a little bit more money and I went and invested in a little microscope from the second-hand shop. And then I used to go home and I started looking underneath the microscope and I could see another world. So I started sculpting things under it, nice shapes and stuff, carving little angels and things like that. I used to use a broken piece of glass and I'd carve it, fashion it into shapes and things. And I'd show my sisters, I was like, everybody took this deep breath when they saw it, you know. But then I didn't show my mum because I said, I know the answer to that already. Somebody says it's not small enough, so... So I just carried on and on and on and on. When I reached age 32, my mum said something to me. She just went, show the world what you can do. OK. So I decided to do something. I thought, I'm just going to go for a walk. Went into the city centre of Birmingham, went to a place called Corporation Street. And all of a sudden, I saw this shop, Pond's Tools, it was called, and there's a big bench there with a piece of lime wood on the bench and all these wood carving tools around. And all of a sudden, this man came in. Hello, dear boy, can I help you? There's a guy called Mr. Pond, David Pond. So you seem to be looking at that piece of wood a long time. And then he says, what do you do? I said, oh, I'm doing a bit of wood carving, you know, and do that stuff. And I says, you know what? Why don't you let me carve something on that piece of wood? And he went, yeah, well, what's your name? I said, my name's Willard Wigan. And he went sarcastically, I've never heard of you. And I says, you will if you let me carve this piece of wood. And he went, but have you got any pictures of your work or what? And in my pocket, I had a beautiful carving of Peter Rabbit on a toothpick, and I showed it him. And he was, wow, did you really do that? Yeah, amazing. And he said, so what are you saying to me then? I said, well, take that bench outside and let me carve something on that piece of wood. And then he went, go on then. So I took the chisel and the mallet and I said, you watch. And I kept chipping away, chipping away. All of a sudden, the shape of William Shakespeare's head was coming. People started coming up to have a look, and this woman from across the road come running over and says, oh, that looks like William Shakespeare. I said, yeah, yeah, it is. She went, oh, is it possible I could commission that? I said, yeah, yeah, yeah. And then all of a sudden, it was like people were coming up and saying, could you carve my dog? Could you do a carving of my daughter's face? And I'm like, okay. And then a few days after that, a journalist came to see me from Birmingham Evening Mail and said, we'd like to do a story on you. So I said, yeah, of course. How did you start doing this? And I said, by doing this. And I showed her the same little sculpture of Peter Rabbit on a toothpick. Oh, wow, did the story, went out in the papers, and then years passed on, you know, and then Edward and Sophie's getting married.
20: That's Prince Edward when he married Sophie,
15: that's right,
20: in 1998.
15: Was it 98?
20: 1998.
15: That's why I took a match, not the red end of the match, the other end, and I carved Edward and Sophie on a match, and I called it the perfect match. And then before I knew it, they photographed it, and it went out in the Sun, the Mirror, Guardian, it went out everywhere. And you know what? That was the beginning of the real small stuff. And then before I knew it, it was like my mum would say, throw a grain of sand into the sea and a tidal wave will come. My mum was right, you know, my name became bigger.
20: Zita's prophecy was coming true. Not long after the public got wind of his extraordinary talent, a major exhibition would be opened of his work. He was interviewed on television around the world, and his sculptures started selling for thousands.
0: Perched on that pinhead is a $300,000 sculpture. Under the microscope, an elephant carved from a fragment of a grain of sand.
21: Over here, we have got two birds nesting on an eyelash, no less.
22: Sure.
21: Willard must have a steady hand, that's all I can say.
23: That is the head of
24: a pin.
23: Of a pin, and that is the White House.
24: The White House, yeah.
23: That is
24: and
23: absolutely...
24: if you look on your right-hand side, you'll see the president.
23: What? Where's the president?
20: His mother, Zita, passed away just as all of this was starting to happen for Willard, but she carried on encouraging him to the end.
15: To be honest with you, my mum, she still told me my work was too big. She'd always say that to me. So that's why I ended up breaking two world records for the smallest sculptures ever done by a human being by hand.
20: Tell me what they are?
15: It was a little baby in an embryo and a motorbike inside a human hair.
20: So the little baby inside...
15: can fit inside a human embryo.
20: So it's the size of a human embryo. Yeah. And what's it made out of?
15: A piece of nylon, floating, a piece of fibre that you know when you see the sunlight, it's one of those fibres floating. I carved it out of one of those.
20: How do you do it?
15: Well, to do this type of work, you've got to make the smallest, finest tools known to man. And then you've got to have the steadiest hands ever. You've got to learn to manipulate and cut and carve and shape and push into position the shape of the head, cut the shape of the head, the hands, the body, the legs. And then, you know, sometimes things happen where they just disappear. Static electricity will make it jump. 3 months of attempting that record. But when I finally finished it and put it inside the hair, I called it the beginning.
20: And I've read that when you're making some of these tiny sculptures, the heartbeat in your finger will be the force that chisels.
15: Yeah. When I did a sculpture at Mount Rushmore in the Arbor Needle, it was a grain of sand out of the ground. And I wedged it into the needle, and I used a tiny little bit of a broken shard of diamond pushed into the end of an hypodermic, and I just held it, and I used my pulse as a jackhammer, and it microscopically carved Mount Rushmore. Then I painted it with an eyelash to give it that, you know, just to bring out more detail, I painted it.
20: And you've actually learned to slow down your heart rate and your breathing so you can work with this intense
15: If you don't do that, it's not happening. Because one jerk of your pulse and it destroys it, or something will happen, it'll smudge the wall, push it out of shape or something like that.
6: Along with his two world records, Willard was awarded an MBE by Queen Elizabeth II and an honorary doctorate for his contribution to the arts. For him, it's about much more than the accolades, though. He now spends a lot of time talking to children about neurodiversity and how just a little encouragement can go a long way.
7: I realise now my work touches people and it's become a message. Never underestimate. My mum would always say the diamond's in the dustbin. The best comes somewhere you least expect. Sometimes we don't understand autism. And once it's uncovered, they'll realise that there's more than a diamond there, because autism is beneficial to the world. A lot of autistic kids have a superior gift, naturally. And they just need to be encouraged, not discouraged like I was. And they'll see what autism can produce, providing they get help.
20: Yeah, I mean, I think there's something poetic about your work with that message, that you might not see something at first, but when you really pay attention, when you look closer, a whole other world is revealed to you, and your work kind of makes this message manifest. When you think back to this teenager who used to cry himself to sleep with embarrassment, thinking that the world was so closed off to him, how do you think about yourself at that age, and what would you like to say to him, if anything?
7: I'd say to him, you're going through a tunnel and it's dark and you probably can't see the light. But when you get to the end, you'll see the Queen giving you an MBE. You'll see a doctorate and you'll see lots of people coming to see you and talk to you about what you've achieved. So you carry on, and when you get to the other end, you'll see the glory. So I'm very happy with my life because I've achieved what I wanted to achieve.
20: And you're still working?
7: Even smaller, even more detail now. I can do...
20: What are you working on currently?
7: I'm going to do Pied Piper.
20: How many children?
7: 25.
20: All in the eye of a needle?
7: Yeah. Pied Piper playing a flute.
20: Do you think it would be small enough for your mum?
7: No. No. But that'd be... Yeah, there's going to be a lot of detail in that. There's going to be a lot of detail in that when it's done.
6: That was Willard Wigan speaking to me in 2024. We'll be back after the break with more Tiny Tales. Don't go away.
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10: BBC News, I'm John Shea. The BBC has established that people from more than 40 countries have died fighting for Russia in Ukraine. The BBC Russian service maintains a list of named service personnel who've been killed, which shows that at least 3,500 foreigners have died fighting for Russia, most of them from North Korea. The emergency services in southern Spain say they're fighting a terrible and very complex fire, which is spreading very fast. It's killed at least 12 people, 23 are unaccounted for. Wildfires have also broken out in France. In response, the government is activating an extreme heat emergency plan for the first time in all areas. A delegation from Qatar has travelled to Iran in the latest attempt to salvage the fragile deal between the US and Iran. President Trump has said that the US has agreed to a request from Tehran to continue talks, but that the ceasefire is over. British police have launched a murder investigation after the former Conservative minister Anne Widdecombe was found dead at her home on Thursday. She had suffered serious injuries. A 26-year-old man has been arrested. A passenger on a flight from Greece to Germany has been given medical attention after a window dislodged in flight. Reports say he was partially sucked out of the opening before the aircraft, operated by Malta Air, a subsidiary of Ryanair, landed safely. At the Wimbledon tennis tournament, Arthur Ferry has crashed out in the men's singles semi-final. The Briton was the first wild card to get so far in the tournament in a quarter of a century. He was defeated by Germany's Alexander Zverev. And in the Men's Football World Cup, Belgium will take on Spain shortly in the quarter-finals. The winner of the game will face the favourites France in the semi-final. And that's the latest BBC World News.
4: Hi, I'm Zoe Gelber and you're back with the Outlook mixtape from the BBC World Service, where this week we're celebrating the small, the minuscule and the minute. Like the vaquita, for example, a tiny porpoise found only in the Gulf of California. But it's not just small in size. Its population has shrunk so dramatically that there may be as few as 10 left in the wild. Dr. Lorenzo Rojas Bracho is a marine biologist from Mexico who has devoted his life to preventing these critically endangered animals from disappearing forever. He told Outlook's Clayton Conn about how he fell in love with these rarest of creatures.
9: Beautiful animal. It looks like the panda. It has black patches around the eyes and lips, and it's dark grey on the dorsal part, and then it kind of fades into light gray and white.
5: That is the Mexican marine biologist Lorenzo Rojas Bracho. He's describing one of the smallest and rarest marine mammals in the world, known as the vaquita marina, which means little sea cow in Spanish.
9: Other fishermen told me they also called them an elf. Another name was ghost.
5: Originally, Lorenzo wanted to study the world's largest sea mammals, humpbacks and blue whales. But when a colleague beat him to research funding, Lorenzo shifted his attention to one of the smallest of all porpoises, the vaquita.
9: When we started, everybody said, vaquita's already extinct.
5: Those that believed that vaquita was still alive warned Lorenzo of the myriad of technical and emotional challenges, as well as dangers he was to face if he was to study and protect the animal.
9: A friend told me, Lorenzo, you shouldn't get into vaquita. This is going to burn you. It's a very difficult situation. He told me, Lorenzo, you don't want to be Mr. Vaquita.
5: Yet for better or for worse, Lorenzo would become Mr. Vaquita.
9: Nobody knew really what vaquita was, and so we started trying to make the world know about vaquita.
5: To educate the world about vaquita, Lorenzo first needed an accurate census of the population. In fact, he needed to actually see a vaquita alive. So in 1997, he organized a team, hired a boat, and launched an expedition in the upper sea of Cortez. After more than a week at sea, on the last day of the expedition, Lorenzo finally spotted the panda-like porpoise.
9: And it was so exciting to see finally this animal that I've seen the animal dead. I have worked with the DNA, I had photographs, and but it was the first time I really saw the vaquita come out of the water, and I still have it in my brain. So beautiful, and the little face coming out of the water, and then cried a little with watching it after so many attempts to see it. I mean, it was like, wow, there it is. And but it was fantastic.
5: Confirming that the vaquita was in fact alive, and not a mystical ghost or elf, Lorenzo and his team placed a system of underwater microphones. The hydrophones record the clicks and high-frequency sounds the vaquitas make, enabling Lorenzo to determine the population size, which in 1997 was around 600 animals. Lorenzo would also take these recordings to talks and classes to educate the public, and, well, to also use it as a kind of icebreaker.
9: Their question was, how does vaquita sound? And it sounds like a fart. It's like...
11: Wait, how does it sound again? Because that's really great for radio.
9: So it's like...
5: This is the actual sound of the vaquita. After years of monitoring these animals, Lorenzo realized a horrifying trend. The animal was dying off at an alarming rate.
9: And we knew all the time since then that there was illegal fishing for totoaba.
5: The totoaba is a type of endangered sea bass, and its swim bladder has become a high-ticket commodity in Chinese cuisine and has been deemed, without scientific proof, to be medicinal.
9: And our surprise was the prices. Fishermen could make from $1,000 to $10,000 for 1 kilogram of totoaba swim bladder. And totoaba prices were higher than cocaine, higher than gold.
11: I've heard they've called it the marine cocaine.
9: Yeah, the cocaine of the sea, marine cocaine, yeah.
5: Illegal poachers use gill nets to fish the totoaba, but these nets also catch the vaquita accidentally. And it's been devastating for the porpoise's population. In 2012, things got out of control. That year, Lorenzo's census of the vaquita counted only 30 animals left on the planet.
9: There was so much money. And then, yeah, the sad part was I was threatened.
5: The Mexican-Navian police were deployed to prohibit poachers from casting any nets into the water. But this provoked the ire of criminals, and Lorenzo became a target.
9: So the first time I had a call, they said, are you Professor Rojas? And I said, yes. I said, you're the one that works with vaquita. And I said, yes, well, you know, I'm calling you from Sinaloa cartel.
5: The Sinaloa cartel is one of the most infamous and brutal drug cartels in Mexico, and they've been linked with totoaba poaching.
9: And I hung up, and I didn't think it was a threat at that point in time. I just thought, they know my name.
5: But then...
9: Last year, I was in a meeting, and a friend came to me and said, Lorenzo, there's a video.
5: In the video, criminals threatened to beat Lorenzo to a pulp if he were to return to the area, San Felipe, where he studies the vaquita.
9: So this is a horrible thing to happen. I never thought it would come violent.
5: However, for Lorenzo and his team, despite the danger, the urgency to save the animal from extinction was at its highest.
9: Some of us started discussing, Jesus, we should start considering seriously catching vaquitas and put them under human care.
5: The plan was to use various boats, spotters, and U.S. Navy-trained dolphins to find, identify, and corral vaquitas into an ocean pen, where they would be held in captivity. It was a desperate move to save the animal. No one had ever tried to capture a vaquita before. On November 4th, 2017, the team managed to successfully capture one. Another emotional moment for Lorenzo.
9: That was my first eye-to-eye contact with a vaquita. You could see her eyes looking at you, and now you know I cry a lot. So this is what, Jesus Christ, this is the animal we've been working so long. It's the first time I have it alive, half a meter from me, just and watching every part of the animal, the eyes, the teeth, the snout, the tail, it was the colors. It was, oh, God, this is... And so they took it to the sea pens, and everything looked like it was perfect. And I remember the voice of one of the vets saying, you're doing very fine, lady. You're doing fine. She's doing perfect.
5: Lorenzo told the environment minister the good news.
9: And I called the minister and told him, we have one. It looks like we're doing okay. Then I hung up, turned around, and everything had changed completely.
5: The vaquita they had captured began to swim erratically, stopped breathing, and the veterinarians in charge released it back into the ocean. The animal was not responding, and they began performing CPR that lasted hours. They were unable to save the animal.
9: Finally, Cynthia Smith, who was the co-director of the program with me, and she turned and looked at me and said, Lorenzo, sorry. And we cried like hell. I mean, I just embracing Cynthia. Cried and cried and cried. It was horrible.
5: The program was called off as it seemed that vaquitas don't cope well in human care, and Lorenzo decided to focus efforts on upping the surveillance of poachers. But by this time, this dramatic attempt to save the species had made headlines around the world.
8: Endangered marine mammal, a small porpoise called the vaquita.
12: President Enrique Peña Nieto and actor Leonardo DiCaprio.
13: World's most endangered marine animals. Only around
5: and the media spotlight on the plight of this once unknown creature, dubbed the little sea cow, has shown the importance of conservation, as Lorenzo found out from a taxi driver.
9: I know you. And I said, well, probably took your taxi before. No. I've seen you in TV or in a film or somewhere. And my brother is a TV actor. So I said, no, that's my brother. No. You are the guy protecting the little rooster. The gallito, you're protecting the gallito. And I said, no, it's vaquita. Oh, doesn't matter. It's an animal anyway. The good thing is that at least all this work we've been doing to make vaquita, now, even if they call it little rooster, seem to have some success.
5: The vaquita is in extremely dire straits, but Lorenzo says being optimistic is the only outlook he can adopt. He says as long as his hydrophones continue to record the fart-like clicks of the animal, there is still hope for the species.
4: That was Dr. Lorenzo Rojas Bracho, or Mr. Vaquita, talking to Clayton Conn in 2019. Today, the vaquita remains the world's most endangered marine mammal, but their catastrophic decline has been halted in recent years, thanks to the work of Lorenzo and others. Recent surveys have shown that they are continuing to reproduce and their young are surviving. For our final small tale, we're emerging out of the ocean's depths and into the concert halls of New York, where pianist Margaret Leng Tan has made a name for continuing to reproduce and their young are surviving. For our final small tale, we're emerging out of the ocean's depths and into the concert halls of New York, where pianist Margaret Leng Tan has made a name for herself as something of a virtuoso.

0: very small piano. It probably weighs about a pound and a half. It's from the 1890s, I would say. Oops. Oh, the top one's a bit dead.
1: Margaret Langten is showing me around the living room of her Brooklyn home, where she has assembled part of her collection of toy pianos. She owns over 30 of them.
0: I'm sitting on an 8-inch high stool because the pianos are 20 inches high. Mm-hmm. So I actually sit very close to the ground. Let me show you now something completely different. This other one is amazing. So I've removed the lid so that you can see. I can really trill on this. This piano, this other one is an upright. This piano has been everywhere. Has a prop stick and it's chromatic. It's so it sounds very chimey.
1: Margaret's passion for the toy piano is evident as she shows off the different sounds and, as she says, personalities in her collection.
0: This piano is one of my top-of-the-line touring pianos. It's like the voice of angels. It's been all around the world. It's even been to Beethoven's house in Bonn, where I played Beethoven on it. And it's even been at Carnegie Hall. Can you imagine?
1: So normally when you do play a concert, you have how many pianos in the show?
0: I usually tour with the grand and the upright. These are my two touring pianos, but I'm going to do a one-person duet.
1: Okay, so you have one hand on the...
0: The left.
1: The left, one hand on the upright and one hand on the grand.
0: So that was the Modern Love Waltz by Philip Glass. He wrote it for the piano. But I thought it has to be heard on the toy piano. In fact, I like it better on the toy piano.
1: Margaret grew up in Singapore, where she found oral inspiration all around her.
0: Singapore was not the modern, bustling, cosmopolitan hub that it is today. There were a lot more sounds of nature. The sounds of the tropical night really are magical. You hear the crickets and the cicadas. These tropical sounds, I still remember to this day very vividly.
1: Margaret's mother taught European classical piano, but her father made sure she learned Chinese opera as well. When she was 14 years old, a professor from New York's prestigious Juilliard School gave a masterclass in Singapore, and Margaret had the chance to play piano for him. He encouraged her to audition for a place at the school.
0: When I was 16, I came to the Juilliard School in New York. All by myself, auditioned and I got in. And I became the first woman to graduate with a doctoral degree from Juilliard. Yep. And now I play the toy piano. Life works in mysterious ways.
1: Margaret attributes this journey to the influential American composer and avant-garde musician John Cage. He famously wrote compositions for unusual instruments, like the prepared piano. That's a piano with objects placed on or between the strings to alter the sound. John Cage also wrote songs specifically for the toy piano.
0: John Cage really changed the way I looked not only at music, but at life itself. I decided that I wanted to meet him. I was putting together a program of music to take on tour to Asia, and I had a friend staying with me at that time who was a traditional dancer from Asia, and we put together this song and dance act that we thought John Cage should see. And after a lot of persuasion, he finally saw us and he fell in love with us. After that, he became keen to have me perform his music whenever there was occasion for it. And he became my mentor for 11 years.
1: Margaret played John Cage's compositions for the prepared piano and then began exploring playing piano directly on the strings.
0: It was this wonderful feeling of freedom and discovery of a whole new

0: world of performing.
1: Despite their many years of collaboration, Margaret didn't play toy piano until John Cage's memorial service at New York's Lincoln Center.
0: You know, my only regret is that I didn't discover the toy piano till after John Cage died. His suite for toy piano, which he wrote in 1948, is what I played on this concert. Boy, by the time I had mastered this piece, I thought, if I can play this on a toy piano, this toy piano has the potential to become a real instrument.
1: Margaret became a champion of the toy piano, encouraging other composers to create for the tiny instrument. But there is something else she has found herself in recent years equally smitten with. Her rescue dogs. She's had up to 6 at a time and currently lives with 2 pit bulls and a Labrador. Turns out the large dogs and tiny pianos get along just fine.
0: They are lulled into some kind of hypnotic trance when I practice toy piano. One night I was playing the Moonlight Sonata, and it was really, really late. And you know the stillness of the night when it gets very late. And the moon was shining outside, and the dogs were just lying around at my feet, around my toy pianos. And it was just sheer magic. And the feeling of great comfort that they were there, you know, savoring this really timeless, beautiful music.
2: That was Margaret Leng Tan, professional toy pianist, talking to Tara Godomsky in 2019. That brings us to the end of this week's Outlook mixtape. Thanks for listening. I'm Zoe Gelber. Have a lovely weekend.
3: BBC World Service. Now witness history with me, Josephine McDermott. It's not often you get to hear the words of someone who started an art movement 110 years ago, but today we are going back to the start of Dada with one of its co-founders, Richard Hulsenbeck. But first, some Dada.
4: Jolly Fanto, Bambla o Fale Bambla, Grobiga, Mfa, Habla, Horem.
3: Don't worry, you're forgiven for not understanding that language. That's a Dada poem. We're going to find out what on earth that's all about and how it helped to shape the future of music, art and political protest. We're in Zurich, Switzerland in 1916. World War I has been fought for 2 years between the so-called Central Powers of Germany, Austria-Hungary and Italy, and an alliance of Russia, France and Great Britain. There's ongoing trench warfare in France, Luxembourg and Belgium in the west, and Russia in the east. It is the most deadly and destructive war the world has yet seen. Switzerland, a neutral country, is where many refugees have headed. Among them are artists and free thinkers from all over Europe. In a BBC interview in 1959, Richard Hulsenbeck described how he came to be one, leaving Germany.
5: I didn't like it in Berlin. I was very much opposed to the imperial setup there. And together with many friends, we believed that the Kaiser and his army had a great hand in causing the First World War. Our resentment was so strong that I decided to go to Zurich. There were two motives. One is a personal one, namely to follow my friend Hugo Ball, and the other one was a political and social one, to get out of Berlin and Germany.
3: Hugo Ball was a writer, actor and dramatist. On a sloping, cobbled back street, Spiegelglasser number 1, near the River Limmat, amongst the tall, elegant townhouses with shuttered windows, he and his wife, Emmy Hennings, found a small bar. They lent it the name of the French Enlightenment writer who had outspoken beliefs in religious, political and social liberty.
5: The Cabaret Voltaire was originally founded by Ball in order to give him some support. He wanted to make a living there. He had gone through hard times. Both founders, original founders of the Cabaret Voltaire, Ball and Hennings, had worked in a factory. And as they had no support, the Swiss were about to throw them out. So they found that the Cabaret Voltaire, which was originally supposed to be only one of the many cabarets, but then later the artistic and literary elements came in. Ballet called it the Cabaret Voltaire because at this time he was at the extreme end of his liberalism, I may say.
3: Young artists and pacifists, Romanian French-born poet Tristan Zara, the French sculptor Jeanne App, and Romanian Israeli artist Marcel Yanko were all drawn to the bar.
5: Ball, as well as myself, were writers. And one evening I came in, there was Zara and Arp and Yanko and his brothers, all people who had come together to collaborate with the Cabaret Voltaire.
3: A recipe for success.
5: Anyhow, our cabaret was bankrupt after 2 weeks. The owner came and said, "Dear friends, I'm sorry, but you will have to quit the place unless you bring in some money." So we had to hire a real performer who could sing. Ball played the piano, but the public wanted to hear some songs, and we hired a Swiss girl. Her name was rather complicated, and we wanted to give her a stage name. So a few days before she was supposed to come to the cabaret, I went with him through the Larousse encyclopedia. And there I found the word da-da. So I said to Ball, "Why not da-da?" And he said, da-da-da-da is wooden horse or toy in French. This girl that I was talking about never showed up in the cabaret, and therefore we told the whole story to our friends. The word da-da had a kind of a magical attraction, and from now on we called many of our activities da-da.
3: And how did they make da-da? It was about group collaboration, spontaneity and chance. Wanting to reject all traditional types of art, many Dadaists worked in collage and photomontage. They wanted to shock, be absurd, create chaos. For one early performance, it's said that Hugo Ball was carried onto the stage in a cardboard cylinder he described as a sorcerer's costume. He had wings, giant paper claws, and a blue and white striped hat which was 2 feet tall. And he performed sound poetry, which focused on sounds over meaning.
4: Karawani!
3: Actor Brian Blessed,
4: by Hugo Ball,
3: was recorded at the Londada Festival in London in 2016.
4: Jolly Fanto, Bambla o Fale Bambla, Grobiga, Mfa, Habla, Horem, Egigag. Goromen, Higo Bloiko, Rusula, Uju.
5: I would say we were anarchists, not communists. We didn't want to belong to any party. What we wanted to act upon, or what we wanted to act against, we didn't know exactly. So I had been, since I founded Dada together with Arp and Sarah and Ball and the others, I always was in this state of slight uncertainty about the definition of Dada. Until finally I decided that just this kind of uncertainty was the characteristic of Dada. So here was Dadaism. We decided then, I don't want to say that I did it alone, because this was the whole atmosphere. In these attempts to intellectualize it, we finally came to the decision that the irrationality of this movement was its essential factor.
3: So that's all clear then. The first Dada Manifesto was written in 1916. It was a collection of their feelings about the war and society and previous philosophies. But where to target their anger?
5: We had a great deal of hostility, which is always, in my opinion, a part of irrationality. We didn't know exactly against whom we should turn. But it was very important for us to find a target for our resentment. Now, I believe that all creative people have a great resentment either against the country that they live in or against the civilization, the period of history that they live in. And we had this great hostility, which we had turned first against the war and against the imperial regime.
3: Then art, as it was known then, recognizable subjects, people, landscapes, objects aimed at mirroring reality, became the target.
5: Arp had participated in the activities of the cabaret from the very beginning. He's not only a great sculptor, but a great human being, and in his own a little bit naive way, a great philosopher. He had been from the very beginning against representational art. I then devoted a great deal of time to study the problem of representational and abstract art. And then, to my amazement, I found that the hostility that I couldn't find a target for was something that could be used in the fight against conventional art.
3: Dada spread to the German cities of Berlin, Cologne and Hanover, where it challenged the political establishment, and to Paris, France and New York City in the United States, where it went on to mock the art world. It inspired many artists and counterculture movements, including punk. Cabaret Voltaire can still be visited today. Richard Hulsenbeck was a psychiatrist in New York in later life and died in 1974, aged 81. Witness History was produced and presented by me, Josephine McDermott.
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8: The BBC finds that more than 3,500 men from more than 40 countries have been killed fighting for Russia in Ukraine.
9: Those countries include, you know, from Ecuador and United States of America to Vietnam, Cuba and Sri Lanka. It's the biggest number of North Korean soldiers.
8: Also in the newsroom with me, Janat Jalil, 12 people are killed by wildfires in Spain as a heat wave across Europe triggers emergency measures in France. We hear about the airline passenger who had a narrow escape after being partially sucked out of a plane window. After a former British minister is found dead at a home, a man is arrested on suspicion of murder. And
10: nothing has ever gotten in my way. Doesn't matter what you are. You can still do it if you want to do it. And I like to do things that nobody has ever done.
8: The oldest woman to travel into space, Wally Funk, has died at the age of 87. That's after this bulletin.
11: BBC News, I'm John Shea. Research by the BBC's Russian service has shown that foreigners from more than 40 countries are known to have died while fighting for Russia during the full-scale invasion of Ukraine. More than 3,500 foreigners are known to have been killed, although the number is likely to be much higher. Olga Ivshina has more details.
9: It seems most of them were recruited from Russian prisons. So these were foreigners who were sitting in Russian prisons, found guilty for different crimes, and they were offered a deal. You spend 6 months on the front line and you're free, and many decided to join, especially those from Central Asian countries. The next wave seems to happen in 2024. That was generally the time when Russia has significantly increased bonuses and payouts for new people signing contracts with the Russian army. And then the last wave, the third wave, is people from, who come to Russia as migrants, and many of them are forced to sign contracts, or they do it themselves just because the pressure is too high.
11: The emergency services in southern Spain say they're fighting a terrible and very complex fire, which is spreading very fast. It's killed at least 12 people, with 23 still unaccounted for. The Andalusian regional government has declared 3 days of mourning for the victims of the fire in Los Gallardos. Kai Hedgeco reports.
12: This is already the worst fire the Andalusia region has ever seen in terms of human loss. There are fears the number of dead will rise. The bodies of four of the victims were found in a car. The authorities said they believe they were British because the steering wheel was on the right-hand side. Eight other people who are known to have died had tried to escape the flames on foot. Investigators have inspected a collapsed power cable, which was initially blamed for starting the blaze, but local technicians have said electricity was not running through it.
11: France is activating an extreme heat emergency plan for the first time in all areas. 9 departments in western France are being put on the highest heatwave alert today, and 24 will be affected on Saturday. British police have begun a murder investigation into the death of the well-known former government minister and TV personality Anne Widdecombe. Officers say they found the 78-year-old's body at her home in southwest England on Thursday with serious injuries. A 26-year-old man has been arrested. Anne Widdecombe served as a Member of Parliament for the Conservative Party for more than 2 decades. Assistant Chief Constable Matt Longman of Devon and Cornwall Police gave more details.
13: The suspect, who is a white British national, remains in police custody whilst inquiries continue. While we work closely with our partners and have consulted counter-terrorism policing as part of our initial inquiries, the incident is not being treated as terrorism.
11: This is the latest world news from the BBC. A passenger on board a flight from Greece to Germany has been given medical attention after a window dislodged in flight. Reports say he was partially sucked out of the opening head first before the aircraft, operated by Malta Air, a subsidiary of Ryanair, landed safely. His wife is said to have stopped him being pulled out altogether by holding on to him for 5 minutes. A delegation from Qatar has travelled to Iran in the latest attempt to salvage the fragile deal between the US and Iran after an escalation in hostilities this week. Earlier, President Trump said that the US had agreed to a request from Tehran to continue talks, but that the ceasefire is over. Here's our Middle East analyst, Sebastian Usher.
14: The latest comments from President Trump are very ambiguous. I mean, how can you have talks but not have a ceasefire? The reason for the talks happening is essentially because there is a ceasefire. So I think, as far as President Trump is concerned, he doesn't want an all-out war, but he doesn't want to give a sense that he's giving in any way to Iran. And I think what's changed over this past week a little bit is a bit of clarity about how vital the Strait of Hormuz remains to the Iranians.
11: At the Wimbledon tennis tournament, the defending champion Jannik Sinner is through to the men's singles final after a convincing win over Novak Djokovic. The Italian won in straight sets. He'll face Germany's Alexander Zverev on Sunday. Earlier, Zverev earned his place in the final by defeating the British wildcard Arthur Ferry. In football, Belgium will take on Spain shortly in the quarterfinals of the Men's World Cup. Spain, the reigning European champions, are yet to concede a goal in the tournament. Belgium's confidence has been boosted by their 4-1 thrashing of the United States in the previous round. The winner will face the favourites, France, in the semi-final. BBC News.
8: You're listening to The Newsroom from the BBC World Service with me, Janet Jalil. As Russian losses in Ukraine mount, the BBC has confirmed that more than 3,500 foreign nationals from more than 40 countries have died fighting for Russia. BBC Russia has been keeping a record of service personnel killed in the war in Ukraine. Olga Ivshina told us what she'd uncovered about the foreign recruits who've died.
9: Since the first year of the invasion, together with the independent Russian media, Media Zona, and the team of independent volunteers, we have been counting people who have died fighting for on the Russian side during this invasion in Ukraine using open source only. And so we don't use the information supplied by, you know, Western intelligences, Ukrainian side. It's only those we can 100% verify via open source. And so far, we have confirmed that at least 3,589 foreigners from more than 40 countries died fighting for Russia. And those countries include, you know, from Ecuador and United States of America to Vietnam, Cuba and Sri Lanka. So it's a wide selection across the whole world.
8: The greatest number, I think, are from North Korea. How did so many foreigners come to fight for Russia?
9: Yes, the biggest number, over 2,300, so over 2,000, are North Korean soldiers who were fighting in Russia, you know, following the bilateral agreement. So apart from that, yeah, we have identified at least 1,285 soldiers coming from all over the world and not through state-mediated contacts. So they have different destinies, but we have found three major tendencies. tendencies. It seems during the first 2 years, Russia was heavily recruiting prisoners, so both Russians and foreigners, but some foreigners decided to join the deal as well. So they were given a chance that if they survive for 6 months on the front line, they will be pardoned and they can go free, and also they would get some money, some salary. It seems since early 2024, this resource was more or less exhausted, but Russia has significantly increased payout bonuses for people to sign up contracts with the Russian army. And then that perspective became very appealing for certain people from countries where they face economic hardship, like Nepal, India, Yemen, Cuba, etc. Sometimes people thought they were going to work as security guards or something like this. So the picture is sort of complicated. But over the past year and a half, we see a new tendency. It seems now Russia is putting more emphasis on migrant workers. So people who are coming to Russia to work as construction workers or maybe as students, etc. So they're trying to put some pressure on those people, making them sign contracts for the Russian army. And also they're ramping up their recruitment in various African countries, because it seems that the word hasn't spread yet about the conditions and the, you know, details of the deal. So there are still people who are eager to sign up.
8: Olga Ivshina. At least 12 people have died in a wildfire in southern Spain. More than 20 others are still missing. Hundreds of emergency service and military personnel are battling the flames in the southern region of Andalusia. The fire broke out near Los Gallardas, not far from the Mediterranean coast. The Andalusia president said it had spread like gunpowder. Guy Hedgeco reports from Madrid.
12: This is already the worst fire the Andalusia region has ever seen in terms of human loss. There are fears the number of dead will rise. The bodies of four of the victims were found in a car. Eight other people who are known to have died had tried to escape the flames on foot. This is a popular area for tourists, many of whom are British. Peter Chapman, from the UK, has a holiday home in nearby Mojácar.
15: This morning when we got up, the sun was blocked out and we had ash all over our terrace. The wind has changed direction, so it's a lot clearer now, and hopefully it won't go in this direction.
12: The local government said it was likely that the victims, most of who are thought to be foreign holidaymakers, had failed to heed evacuation instructions. Investigators have inspected a collapsed power cable, which was initially blamed for starting the blaze. But local technicians have said electricity was not running through it. Helicopters and planes have been dropping water on the blaze as firefighters try to bring it under control with the help of the military. The president of the Andalusia region, Juanma Moreno, said there's a huge response underway.
16: We're deploying every resource at our disposal. Yesterday there were 16 aerial resources, there were around 500 personnel working in the area, and in short, we are doing everything technically and humanly possible to bring the fire under control.
12: This area of southeastern Spain, which is slightly inland from the coast, is hilly and covered with vegetation, making firefighting difficult. Spain, as with much of southern Europe, has been experiencing high temperatures in recent days, and windy conditions in the area have increased the risk of wildfires.
8: Guy Hedgeco. Well, these wildfires come after repeated extreme heat waves across Western Europe. A number of regions in France have been put on the highest heat wave alert. I spoke to Chris Fawkes from BBC Weather and asked him how the weather in Spain has contributed to the wildfires there.
17: I think there's two things we need to think about. First of all, it's the conditions that set in place all of that dry material that fueled the fire. And really, that comes down to the extreme heat waves that we've seen this year. Now, in Spain in June, there are a number of cities that reached their record temperatures in June. And we know that over 1,000 people died due to the heat. So in many cases, these people might have been quite elderly or people with underlying health conditions. But nevertheless, it was the heat that killed them. So these heat waves are deadly. But of course, it was those heat waves that dried out all of the brush, making it susceptible to fire. Now, whatever caused the fire on Thursday, what we can see is on satellite pictures, we can actually pick up thermal heat anomalies. So that's the hot spots that the fire creates as they start. And from then, You can just see the fire really spreading and becoming much, much more intense over a very short space of time. Now, the local weather conditions that helped that wildfire really spread and become so fierce is that we had southeasterly winds gusting at about 25 miles an hour, which was really fanning those flames. But as well as that, the humidity levels with those winds were very, very low on Thursday. 20% humidity. That's incredibly dry conditions, dry winds that are blowing in. Now, once the wildfires have initiated, you've then got the topography that didn't help because those southeasterly winds pushed the fire uphill. And that's a really good direction for the fire to spread and become much more intense over time. As well as that, once these wildfires get going, they can actually create their own wind systems anyway, which makes them become even more intense and quite unpredictable and dangerous for firefighters to try and tackle.
8: And you talked about 1,000 excess deaths in Spain. There have also been about 1,000 excess deaths in France, which is also experiencing yet another heat wave. But that figure is much lower than that heat wave back in 2003, which led to a lot of soul searching in France about the lack of medical care at a time when people were perhaps more vulnerable to the heat.
17: Yeah, I mean, 2003 was just the most incredible heat wave, not just affecting France, but actually much of Western Europe. The stats say that somewhere between 30 and 70,000 people died, and it's thought that about 15,000 people of those were victims from the heat wave in France. Now, there were a number of things that happened there. You know, it coincided with the French holidays, which certainly didn't help things. But I think after 2003, a lot of the authorities went and thought, you know, these heat waves are really serious. We need to do something about it. Already in June, we've seen over 1,000 excess deaths in Spain, over 1,000 in France. It can take weeks and months for the data to become fully available.
8: And it looks like these heat waves are coming more often and perhaps more fiercely.
17: That's a central forecast, actually, for climate change. You know, we are expecting heat waves, when they do come along, to come along more regularly. And when they do happen, for the temperatures to be more extreme.
8: Is Europe heating up faster than the rest of the world?
17: Yes. Yes, it does seem to be. And that's one of the real worries, that, you know, these things could come much more frequently, be much more extreme. And Europe, with its massive population, particularly exposed to these rapidly changing climatic conditions.
8: Chris Fawkes, you're listening to The Newsroom from the BBC World Service. Here in the UK, police have launched a murder inquiry into the death of a former government minister, Anne Widdecombe. The 78-year-old was found with serious injuries in her remote rural home in Devon in southwest England. A 26-year-old man has been arrested on suspicion of murder. Anne Widdecombe was a big character in British politics who backed Brexit and also became an unlikely star of the BBC's celebrity dancing show Strictly Come Dancing. And a short time ago, Assistant Chief Constable Matt Longman made this statement.
13: This is an extremely tragic incident. Our thoughts are very much with the family and friends of Miss Widdecombe at this very difficult time. Our murder inquiry is in its early stages, but moving at significant pace, and we are deploying all the necessary resources to find out exactly what has happened. I would appeal to anyone who may have information about this incident, however insignificant it may seem, to come forward and speak with us.
8: Let's speak to our UK political correspondent, Rob Watson. And Rob, what more can you tell us about this case?
18: Well, you know, we journalists overuse perhaps the word shocking about crime and the deaths of politicians, but I think this one has genuinely shocked not just British politicians, but people in Britain generally. I mean, as you said, Anne Widdecombe was 78 years old. This murder happened in an extraordinarily normally peaceful part of England in the southwest. She was discovered, her body was discovered by the ambulance services. She suffered serious injuries yesterday morning, and now there is a murder investigation. I mean, they have a suspect. The police were asked, you know, do they think that perhaps there was a terrorist motive? Was this in any way political? And they said they have no information of either of those two possible causes. But I mean, at this point, Jeanette, we don't know. All we know is that someone who was a very prominent politician has been brutally murdered.
8: And she was a very well-known character here in Britain, a very colourful and at times controversial figure.
18: Absolutely. And I think one would add in another word, feisty, which is being used about her by political supporters and opponents alike. I mean, she was an extraordinary character. She was very much of the right. She had extremely conservative social views, was in favour of hanging. She was anti-abortion. She thought that doctors might find a cure one day to being homosexual. So that gives you a flavour of her views. She was a really kind of prominent Brexiteer. But the reason why she is so well known is because she had this second life after politics in what you might call celebrity TV. So she was on a program called Strictly Come Dancing. And I think there's a way in which it says a lot that she became a household name. It says a lot about Britain that we sort of rather like our eccentrics. And my goodness, she was a plain-speaking eccentric with a certain turn of phrase. And even those people that wouldn't necessarily have agreed with her incredibly strident political views would have somehow identified her as a sort of rather fearless, outspoken character.
8: Rob, thank you. Rob Watson. Next to a story that must have been terrifying for one passenger on a Ryanair flight. A plane travelling from Greece to Germany was forced to turn back after the passenger was nearly sucked out of a cabin window mid-air. Witnesses say the man's head and shoulders were pulled outside the aircraft after the window was dislodged. The aircraft, operated by a subsidiary of Ryanair, Malta Air, did manage to land safely. Here's our business correspondent, Theo Leggett.
19: The aircraft, an 18-year-old Boeing 737, was a few minutes into an early morning flight from Thessaloniki to Memmingen when the incident happened. Ryanair said a window became dislodged. Witnesses told local media they heard a loud bang before the window shattered and oxygen masks dropped down. As air rushed out of the plane, a 61-year-old Serbian man is reported to have been partially sucked out of the window, although he was restrained by his seatbelt while his wife also held onto his legs. A former airline pilot, Chris Brady, says this shows why wearing seatbelts throughout a flight is a very good idea.
20: We do, as captains, always say to the passengers, please keep your seatbelts fastened as a precaution in flight, even when we switch the belt signs off. And it's for exactly this sort of thing, or for turbulence encounters or whatever. So it is good practice to leave your seatbelts on.
19: A spokesman for the Pan-Hellenic Federation of Public Hospital Employees said the man was conscious, in shock, and had sustained friction burns, which were being treated in hospital. Ryanair has not commented on the cause of the incident, which is under investigation, although local reports claim it was due to debris from a damaged engine striking the window.
8: Theo Leggett. The case of a suspected bomber accused of targeting a Ukrainian oligarch in the wealthy Principality of Monaco has taken another murky turn. Days after a rucksack bomb seriously wounded the Ukrainian businessman and his partner as they were leaving their Monaco apartment block with their child, the body of their suspected attacker, Anastasia Berezovska, was found thousands of kilometres away in a Ukrainian forest near the capital, Kyiv. Two men have been charged with her murder. Now, one of them, a Ukrainian intelligence agent who had confessed to shooting her, has changed his story and claims he didn't pull the trigger after all. Sarah Rainsford was in court on Thursday to hear this latest twist.
21: He said to the judge that he wanted to tell the truth, and he then proceeded to give a very detailed account of how he and his alleged accomplice had picked Anastasia Berezovska up in his car. They had driven her to a forest, and when they were on the way, he says that his accomplice pulled out a Makarov pistol and began loading it. And he claims that he protested that they were there to apparently protect Berezovska. But in the end, they drove into the forest, he says in his account, got out of the car, and then his accomplice, he says, pulled the trigger and fired four shots at Berezovska. He then says that the pair of them buried her body in the woods, and they disposed of the gun and some documents and some mobile phones that they found on Berezovska. Now, this account is disputed by a lawyer for the second man, and it turns on its head somewhat the original account, but it doesn't change the fact that this woman, Anastasia Berezovska, has been killed, that these two men are clearly both implicated, and that we still don't know why the businessman in Monaco was ever targeted in the first place.
8: Yes, and the fact that Anastasia Berezovska has now been killed will make it all the harder to find out why this Ukrainian oligarch in Monaco was targeted. The fact that her two suspected killers have links to intelligence has made this case all the more intriguing. It almost sounds like something out of a thriller.
21: It makes it intriguing. It makes it hard to know whether we'll ever get to the bottom of it. But yeah, it is, I think, also uncomfortable for the Ukrainian government. So the main suspect, the one who originally confessed, is an active and also very heavily decorated officer with GUR, which is the military intelligence agency. And the second suspect is a former officer with the main security service, the SBU, so the domestic intelligence agency here. According to the prosecution, and we spoke quite a lot to the prosecutor in court, they say that they were led to these two characters and then subsequently to the body of Anastasia Berezovskaya in the woods because they had been communicating by phone, but also that this pair had transferred money and cryptocurrency to Berezovskaya. Now, we don't know what for, but the assumption of the prosecutor is that that was directly linked to what she then did or is accused of doing in Monaco, which is planting a rucksack bomb and trying to kill a businessman who was born in the east of Ukraine. So yeah, very complicated, very murky and very uncomfortable for the government.
8: Sarah Rainsford. The latest flare-up of fighting between the US and Iran this week has put Gulf states back in the firing line. Tehran has fired on Saudi and Qatari-owned tankers in the Strait of Hormuz and has targeted US-linked sites across the region. Our correspondent, Barbara Plettasher, is monitoring the situation from Jerusalem. She told me more about the latest Iranian strikes on Gulf countries.
0: The Iranian side, they have fired missiles and drones at what they said were U.S. targets in Bahrain and Kuwait and Qatar, even Jordan, which is not usually in the line of fire. Now, almost all of those were intercepted, but still, this is really quite alarming and frustrating for Iran's neighbors because, first of all, it raises the specter of a return to war, and their economies are still struggling to recover from the war itself. The hit on the oil and gas industry, the tourism, the international travel, all of that is still struggling to recover. And the other thing is, this is upending efforts to try to open the Strait of Hormuz, which is very essential for the oil and gas industry exports as well.
1: So this has exposed just how vulnerable the Gulf states are to Iran. Iran says it's attacking them because they host US bases. Do you think there's a chance that some of these states at least could be reconsidering their relationship with the US and perhaps asking US troops to leave?
0: Well, I think they might consider expanding their security alliances. So, for example, during the war, they really talked up the support they were getting from European and British militaries. But frankly, to be realistic, they have invested a lot into the U.S. security umbrella, and there isn't really an equal alternative anywhere. So China, for example, is their biggest economic partner, but it doesn't offer the same kind of military alternative, neither does Russia. And also, the way they were attacked by Iran, Iran wasn't just hitting U.S. military infrastructure. The Gulf states said it was also hitting civilian infrastructure and residential areas. And so to some degree, at least during the war, that was helping them to close ranks with the U.S. So you've had now two escalations, this one quite severe, and that sort of increases their worst fear, which is maybe there won't be able to be an ultimate resolution between the U.S. and Iran. Maybe it will continue in this sort of vein of stop and start violence. And so that would mean that the region would remain volatile.
8: Barbara Plettasher. Around 4 in 10 people training to become astronauts today are female. But in the 1960s, women were effectively excluded from space programs. Wally Funk was one of them. Despite proving that she had the skills to become an astronaut, she never got the chance to fly. But in 2021, at the age of 82, she finally achieved her lifelong dream, traveling to space aboard Jeff Bezos' Blue Origin rocket. Now, Wally Funk has died at the age of 87. Ella Bicknell looks back on her life and career.
22: Mary Wallace Funk, or Wally as she was known to her family, had two dreams: singing arias in opera houses across the United States or taking to the skies. After securing her pilot's license as a teenager, there was no looking back.
23: I wanted to be up in the heavens. It was part of me. And then the other thing I did
2: was I was into opera. So I had two major things, and then, of course, I had to pick from them, but aviation took over my life.
22: In the 1960s, she was among a select group of female pilots who undertook NASA's rigorous physical assessments for its astronaut program. She excelled, including a test that required her to spend 10 hours alone in a dark, soundproof tank. But NASA wanted its astronauts to be military test pilots, a role closed to women at the time.
10: They told me that I had done better and completed the work faster than any of the guys, but nobody would take me. I didn't think that I would ever get to go up.
22: She went on to become a flight instructor, aviation safety inspector, and investigator for the U.S. National Transportation Safety Board, all professions dominated by men. She trained more than 3,000 pilots and logged thousands of hours in the air.
10: Nothing has ever gotten in my way. Doesn't matter what you are. You can still do it if you want to do it. And I like to do things that nobody has ever done.
4: 5, 4, command engine start. 2, 1.
22: In 2021, Jeff Bezos invited Funk to join the first crewed flight on Blue Origin's new Shepard spacecraft.
5: Oh, it did everything you thought it would be. Oliver.
22: At 82, she became the oldest woman to pass the internationally recognized boundary of space, experiencing several minutes of weightlessness.
10: I felt so charged. I was not nervous. I was just normal person. It was great. I loved it. I could hardly wait to go again.
22: A journey 6 decades in the making. But for Wally Funk, reaching space was never the destination. As she once said, the sky is not the limit, but rather just the beginning of a journey.
8: Ella Bicknell looking back on the life of Wally Funk. And that brings us to the end of this edition of The Newsroom.
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11: BBC News with Ron Brown. The BBC has established that people from more than 40 countries have died fighting for Russia in Ukraine. The BBC Russian service maintains a list of named service personnel who've been killed, which shows that at least 3,500 foreigners have died fighting for Russia, the majority from North Korea. The emergency services in southern Spain say they are fighting a terrible and very complex fire which is spreading very fast. It has killed at least 12 people. 23 people are unaccounted for. Wildfires have also broken out in France. In response, the government is activating an extreme heat emergency plan for the first time in all areas. A delegation from Qatar has travelled to Iran in the latest attempt to salvage the fragile deal between the US and Iran. It follows an escalation of hostilities over the Strait of Hormuz. British police have arrested a man on suspicion of murdering the former government minister Anne Widdecombe. Officers say they found the 78-year-old's body at her home in southwest England on Thursday. A passenger on board a flight from Greece to Germany has been given medical attention after a window dislodged in flight. Reports say he was partially sucked out of the opening before the aircraft, operated by Malta Air, a subsidiary of Ryanair, landed safely.
3: In tennis, the defending champion Jannik Sinner is through to the men's singles final at Wimbledon after a convincing win over Novak Djokovic. He'll face Germany's Alexander Zverev, who defeated the British wildcard Arthur Ferry. And Belgium will take on Spain shortly in the quarterfinals of the World Cup. The winner will face the favourites, France, in the semi-final. Spain are yet to concede a goal in the tournament. BBC News.
6: Hello, and thank you for joining me on Inside Science from the BBC World Service. I'm Tom Whipple. This week, we've got rumbles from the deep as part of the world-encircling mid-ocean ridge springs into life to give birth to a new bit of seafloor. We're also asking the question, is a self-replicating fatty blob named after a potato dead or alive? And we're considering the science of a subject more important than mere life and death, football, of course. All that, and Lizzie Gibney from Nature is here too to tell us about the most interesting other research published this week. Lizzie, please tell me that for once it involves complex metabolic analysis of Carthaginian elephants.
7: How did you know?
6: Oh, at last, thank God.
7: So everyone's been waiting for.
6: Marvellous. Well, we'll hear more about that later, but first. They are small, they are fat, they are blobby. They certainly aren't clever, but they are making a lot of clever people very excited. Because in a lab in Minnesota, these fat blobs made more blobs of fat. They made more of themselves. The spud cells, as they were known, had followed the genetic instructions they themselves contained and divided. And for some biologists, it was a Spudnik moment, because these cells had no ancestors. We had made them, along with their DNA, from scratch. This was life. Well, not quite life, but we'll get on to that. What it was an advance in a field that hopes one day to harness life to our ends, to make fuel, food, even vaccines. So, what's going on? Fortunately, Kai Kupfer-Schmidt knows all about it and is with me. Kai, what have they done?
9: Right, so I should probably preface that we really only know what they say they have done. What these researchers around Kate Adamala at the University of Minnesota did was to publish a 190-page manuscript online. It hasn't been published in a peer-reviewed journal yet, so a lot of researchers are still kind of trying to assess what to make of it. But in that manuscript, they present what is essentially, like you described, a little droplet of water with a set of, you know, specifically chosen molecules and a tiny genome, and that's surrounded by a simple membrane. And this little drop, which they call a spud cell, they say that can eat, grow, and divide. And they say themselves that this is not, you know, alive, but it is the closest researchers have come to just building a living cell in a lab from scratch. And that's why it has so many other scientists really excited.
6: I mean, how does it do it? This idea that you can have a small blob of watery fat and it can make more of itself. It's astonishing. How physically is it doing this?
9: Right, and that's where it gets really interesting because, I mean, researchers have tried for a long time to build something like this, right? The idea is that if life is essentially a chemical process, you should be able to put together, you know, the right chemicals and recreate life. But when you get to the details, getting a cell to divide, for instance, is incredibly complicated. So if you think about it, if a bacterium divides, it does so many different things. So it has to replicate its genome, it has to pull it to different sides of the cell, and then the cell elongates. And then you get like a new cell wall that starts to build in the middle, and you get this ring that slowly constricts until you have these two daughter cells. Now, what Kate Adamala did was to try and bypass all of this because it is incredibly complicated. And instead, she put the instruction in the genome for a very simple molecule that basically, when the cell produces it, it goes into the membrane on the outside of the cell and it sticks out this little anchor. And then when Adamala adds a specific protein to the mix, that protein binds to that little anchor. And it's a really big protein. And now you can imagine if you just have a lot of really big proteins that are kind of like studded on the outside of the cells that are jostling for space, it basically creates this tension that starts bending the membrane. It essentially tears the cell apart, right? And so that is the way that they have tried to find a very simple way to make this blob divide that is encoded in the genome without having to replicate this entire complicated machinery that cells normally use.
12: Is this useful?
9: I would say that is not the primary goal here. I think the idea is that this is a stepping stone. So she says living cell is like a dreamliner, right? It's this incredibly complicated jumbo jet, and biologists don't really have the plans for it. They don't know how exactly it works. What she's doing is the opposite. She's building this very simple system from the ground up where she knows exactly what every molecule does. She compares that to kind of this very simple flyer that the Wright brothers built. So something that can barely fly for a few seconds, but you know exactly how it was built. And the idea is that this will be useful in eventually getting to building something that can actually fly. So in this case, a cell that lives and where you know exactly what every part of it does, and that allows you to then rebuild it to your specification. So the long-term goal here is to have cells produce everything that you kind of could want to produce. How far away that is, how realistic that is, those are all questions that I think we can't really answer right now.
13: Lizzie, you've been listening into this. If this is our Wright brothers moment for this field called synthetic biology, if it's sort of taking flight now, what does that mean? Why is it interesting and exciting?
14: Well, I mean, so this paper in particular is just technically quite brilliant. Like, it's very hard to engineer all these different parts together. So I think other researchers are just very impressed by this feat. And it's also really cool because this way of building a cell from the ground up has not really been explored to the same extent as some other attempts to make artificial life. So previously they've tried to take something already living and strip it back, take out genes until you get to just what is absolutely essential, the very minimal cell you need. But as Kai says, like, living systems are incredibly complicated. So this is just much more simple because you've built it all from scratch. You know exactly what's there. You've got this super clean system that you can study. And of course, also, the idea is someday they could be useful, not this, you know, this is a very rudimentary platform, but the idea is that you might be able to make biological factories. Like, already E. coli is used, like a genetically engineered version of E. coli is used to make insulin. So the idea is maybe if you could completely control your artificial cell, you could program it to create all kinds of things that are otherwise scarce or hard to make, you know, biofuels or make medicines. So, you know, long way down the line, there are a lot of possibilities.
13: You were very confident at the top, Kai, and you said this isn't life. So I presume you know what life is.
9: Fair point. I mean, you know, people always end up pointing to that, you know, famous definition of pornography. You know it when you see it. In this particular instance, I know when it's not alive, and that's partly just, this is still completely dependent on feeding it specific other little blobs, essentially, that have all the molecules that a cell needs to sustain itself. And after a few cycles, it runs out of steam. Like, this is very far from something where you would say, oh, it can sustain itself, or it can even evolve. And I think that's, for a lot of researchers, that's kind of the magic barrier, because when you have something that is self-sustaining enough to start evolving, then you can potentially basically offload a lot of problems to evolution.
13: Lizzie, look, between journalists, we like to talk about Frankenstein scientists doing mad and hubristic things. Are there any ethics worries about this at this stage at all?
14: Well, at this stage, we're okay. As Kai says, this cannot reproduce by itself, you know, left alone for a given amount of time. That is the big worry with artificial life, is that it could reproduce, escape into the wild and have these kind of unknown effects. That absolutely cannot happen here. But, you know, it is the kind of thing where we should probably be laying groundwork for the future, because I'm not sure that the regulations that we have at the moment are really fit to deal with that kind of stage that we might reach where, yeah, you have this kind of artificial life that is able to reproduce, that is able to evolve. The laws, certainly here in the UK, the regulations are all around genetically modified organisms, and, you know, they're just built for something completely different. So this is something that researchers and regulators probably do need to start thinking about.
13: Kai, practically, what do you think we should be looking out for that says there's real progress and this has become something that's important and useful?
9: That's a really good question. I think a system where you integrate these things well enough that they can sustain themselves over longer periods of time. And then, like I said, the question of evolvability, like, do you get selection? Then you're really cooking, I think, because then you start to have the ability to, like, go into certain directions. You know, I'm much less worried, to be honest, about this going wrong in the sense of, like, a cell escaping the lab or doing anything like that. I think it's a science fiction author that I like, Ted Chiang, I think. He said, you know, a lot of the fears about new technologies are really fears about how they will be used in capitalism. And that's, I think, something that we also need to have a debate about. You know, if living cells at some point become a kind of commodity, how does ownership look like? Like, who has control over that? I think a lot of the same debates that we're seeing with AI. And I thought it was interesting that the researchers who did this set up a nonprofit organization that is supposed to look at these questions. And they said that they had looked very closely at what happened with OpenAI about kind of the ownership of that nonprofit as well, to make sure that it can't just be turned suddenly into a, you know, for-profit company. So there's a lot of questions around that I hope, you know, we'll use the time that we have, which is probably still a lot of time, to debate.
12: Thank you very much, Kai. But Lizzie, you stay around. You've been scouring journals looking for the best other news stories of the week. And incredibly, I intuited that this might be an elephant-based one.
15: So, as you hinted at the top, this is a paper that's kind of to do with history as well as science. So, this is in the proceedings of the National Academy of Science this week, and it's some researchers at the University of Oxford and Jena in Germany.
12: Next one.
15: So, as you hinted at the top, this is a paper that's kind of to do with history as well as science. So, this is in the proceedings of the National Academy of Science this week, and it's some researchers at the University of Oxford and Jena in Germany. It's about the famous Carthaginian military leader

0: the Alps. So that is still a bit of a mystery. There are a bunch of possible paths that he might have taken and it wasn't well documented. And this is where science is here to help.
1: So, OK, so how can science possibly help with the route that Hannibal took over the Alps?
0: So what these researchers did was they tried to effectively figure out which of the four possible routes was the most efficient. And they're all pretty awful routes, I should add. So very harsh terrain. This was October, kind of end of September, October, that they were travelling for 2 weeks. There was ice, you know, extremely steep. And so the researchers are calculating how much energy that would have taken. What was the toll on this trip of the 40,000 men, I think 7,000 cavalry and 37 elephants. So they factored in things like how long the route was, how steep the route was, and they used models of real modern African elephants to estimate how much
1: energy. And it takes a lot to feed an elephant.
0: It's hundreds of kilograms of plant life a day to feed an elephant. So they effectively realised that this wasn't possible. You know, you can't carry that much food on the trip. That wasn't there for them to eat. So they were all going to be using up their reserves, their kind of fat reserves. And they found that there was one out of the four possible routes, the Col de la Traversette, that was the least used the least energy. Until today, that has been some historians' kind of favourite, but I think overall they were leading towards this other route. So now this adds some evidence that maybe if Hannibal was sensible, that's the route he would
1: have taken. But he would have had to have known. He would have had to have done a metabolic calculation for elephants.
0: Well, I don't think he was doing like bioenergetics calculations, but he was. I mean, he's known as being this incredibly good tactician. You know, he was a great military leader. He would have known that an army marches on its stomach and probably would have been familiar, or at least had people who were familiar with elephants and would have spoken to travellers about the route. So the researchers here suggest that this kind of adds weight. It doesn't prove anything, but it adds weight to the idea that Hannibal picked this specific route.
1: Is this a resolvable problem?
0: Not via bioenergetics, no. but this is, you know, it's giving an extra clue. And also what I thought was pretty interesting was it shows that actually elephants were not as balmy an idea as you might think. You know, we always go, in my head anyway, went like, why on earth do you take elephants across the Alps? Surely they're like these tropical animals. But actually they showed that over this journey, elephants would have used up about 4% of their fat reserves. And that was compared to about 9% in the horses and 19% in the people. And the soldiers. So a lot of the army, very sadly, over the longer journey, only about half of them made it to the other side, right? Whereas I think all or almost all the elephants did. So actually, elephants were probably quite a good choice. They have so many, you know, fat reserves that actually, you know, they were able to survive this very arduous journey.
1: If nothing else, we learn that elephants were unexpected alpinists. And that's the kind of heady heights we take you to here on BBC Inside Science. And that rumbling heralds the arrival of Roland Pease with a tale of construction at the ocean floor.
2: Yes, it's the sound of new seafloor being born under the southern Indian Ocean. A key clue to plate tectonic theory 60 years ago was the realisation that the belts of volcanic ridges that thread the ocean all around the world actually separate the great plates of the world and are where new ocean floor grows at average rates of around centimetres per year. But that growth is episodic, and Jean, Arthur, Olive and colleagues hope to catch for the first time such an episode with hydrophones and other geo-instruments deployed around part of the Southeast Indian Ridge in early 2024.
3: That small bit of seafloor is actually part of a global boundary of plate tectonics where we have two new tectonic plates that are forming and spreading apart from each other. So in this case, the Antarctic plate and the Australian plate. So it's quite remote, but the reason why we chose to focus on this piece of seafloor specifically is logistical in part, because there's a French research vessel that surveys these areas to resupply French scientific research stations. So we have a guarantee that a research ship will go to this area on a regular basis. And of course, the other reason is that it's a tectonic boundary that we know is quite active.
2: And so this is a place where what you're saying is new bits of seafloor are born along either side of this sort of margin.
3: That's right.
2: But that it doesn't happen continuously.
3: That's exactly right. So in the middle of the oceans, typically we have two tectonic plates that move apart from each other at a few centimeters per year. And so the mid-ocean ridge, which is the boundary between these two tectonic plates, is put under a lot of stress, right? It stretches continuously as the plates move apart. But the moments, the precise moments where new seafloor is being created,

0: actually occurs in episodes, in violent, sudden events that are very hard to predict, and during which we have the emplacement of new magma, lava flows, eruptions, and also slip-on faults that end up shaping seafloor relief.
1: And the good luck you had was that you'd only deployed these microphones quite recently when this event actually started.
0: Yes, we got extremely lucky. And so what was novel in our experiment was not just the hydrophones, it was to combine a whole series of geophysical instruments. So the hydrophones were here to tell us about the seismic activity, first and foremost. But we also deployed acoustic beacons from one tectonic plate to the other across the axis of the mid-ocean ridge. And the idea was that these beacons would ping each other and say, hello, I'm here. How much time does it take for sound to travel from one beacon to the other? And we could convert that to a distance. So we wanted to see the stretching, the horizontal stretching between plates over time. And then the third important piece in the network was this pressure sensor, which essentially measures the weight of the ocean column above the instrument. And the idea is that if the seafloor moves up, there will be less water weight acting on the sensor, so we'll see a pressure decrease. And if the sensor moves down because the ground is collapsing, we will see an increase in the weight of the water. So we can measure vertical displacements of the seafloor. So it's the first time that we have a complete seismo-geodetic instrumentation of the seafloor in this type of context.
1: And so this event started, and it started quite dramatically in April 2024, is that right?
0: That's right.
1: Give me a sense of, you know, how long did it last? How much movement was there? What were the earthquakes like? Just give me that sort of picture.
0: So in the evening UTC time, right? In the
1: London time, as it were.
0: Yeah, I guess you could say London time. On April 26, 2024, so all seemed to be quiet in this part of the mid-ocean ridge. But at about 8 o'clock, we started to see a swarm of earthquakes right at the axis of the ridge, and this swarm started to migrate fairly quickly at 2 to 3 meters per second, first to the south and then to the north.
1: 2 to 3 meters a second?
0: That's right. So in about an hour, we saw a swarm of earthquakes that moved by about 10 kilometers. And so what we saw was basically slip on mid-ocean ridge faults, showing this propagating motion. So that's very typical of what we can see in places like Iceland, when fractures filled with magma propagate along the axis of the rift.
1: So this is sort of pushing up from underneath, as we saw, as you say, before we saw lava erupting in the southwest of Iceland in several episodes recently. There was all the sort of the creaking, as it were, of the rocks underneath.
0: And I would say that's really the propagation, the lateral propagation of the fissures, which in Iceland can happen over tens of kilometers. So that's how the event started. So moving swarms of earthquakes. And then our pressure sensor recorded that the seafloor started to go down. So very quickly, the center of the axial valley, so the central valley of the ridge, collapsed by about a meter in a matter of 40 minutes, which is extremely fast. And then it continued to collapse for several days at a slower rate. And over a course of several days, the entire valley floor seemed to collapse by 4 meters.
1: That's quite a lot. So that's basically, as the magma's coming up, it leaves a hollow underneath that it sinks into.
0: That's exactly right. We saw the motion of the first motion of the seafloor was tied to the propagation of the magma crack. So that's literally taking the magma from a magma pocket at depth and putting it in a fracture. So that drains the magma pocket and the seafloor above it collapses. And then eventually, there's an open connection between the magma pocket at depth and the ocean, and you have lava that's pouring out at the seafloor. So a few hours into the event, when the swarms of earthquakes had stopped occurring, we started recording different sounds, which we call impulsive events. They're really sharp sounds that are interpreted as the sound that lava emits when it encounters seawater.
1: Wow.
0: There's lots of discussion as to what exactly that sound is and how it's produced, but it's generally interpreted as lava encountering water.
1: I mean, it would have been lovely to have had cameras there to see it.
0: Yes.
1: Come out. I mean, does it ooze out, or like those Icelandic ones, do you get these sort of fire fountains going? How does water pressure work? I'm bemused.
0: So that magma is pressurized, so it comes out with some velocity as it comes out of the seafloor. In our case, it probably built a ridge, a series of small mounds all along the axis. So we don't have any visual confirmation of this. The reason why we know there was lava at the seafloor is when we came back to the site about a year later, we mapped the area, right, with sonar from the ship, and we compared the map from 2025 to the map that we had done in 2024. And in places, the map was different by 100 meters.
1: Mm-hmm.
0: So the seafloor was lying 100 meters above what it used to be, which we interpreted as, well, a huge pile of lava up to 90 meters and 100 meters in places had come out of the seafloor.
1: These are instant hills, basically.
0: It's a lot, yeah. And so when you sum all this thickness, you end up getting about 160 million cubic meters of lava, which is fairly typical, in fact, for these types of mid-ocean ridges, but it's always spectacular to see it laid out on a map like this, and to be able to tie it so well with the geophysical observations.
1: And to hear the sound of it erupting.
0: Yes, absolutely.
1: I mean, that is a brief episode in the way that all the ocean floors grow, but you caught it as it happened.
0: Yeah, you could say that, or we're looking really at how it manifests on our timescales, right? At the timescale of a day, a week, or several years. And it surprised us, I would say, because it did show that these events of seafloor spreading, of extension, they're not purely magmatic. They're always hybrid between some component of tectonics, so fault activity, and magma emplacement. And in fact, if we want to understand how mid-ocean ridges operate long-term, we really can't separate these two processes. It's not faults on one side and magma on the other. They're really imbricated in the way they build the seafloor. So the degree to which, at the scale of a single event, like within a few hours, these two processes have a clear interplay, I think was somewhat surprising.
1: And during that episode, the team reckons up to 4 meters of seafloor was born along that 20-kilometer segment of ridge, about 40 years worth of spreading in a matter of weeks. As you can read in the paper Jean-Arthur Olive and colleagues just published in Nature. Jean-Arthur is a geophysicist at the École Normale Supérieure in Paris. Tom.
2: Let's hear that rumbling again. Which is actually not an inappropriate introduction to our weekly visit to the World Cup, where we go, of course, not for the football, but the football science.
3: The World Cup is up and running.
4: When that shot goes in, you think, ah, oh, it's OK. But he just completely misjudges the ball.
5: Gets rid of the ball, the referee goes to his whistle!
6: Nobody should ever have that much drama at 4 o'clock in the morning.
2: And this week, it's football science that has the potential to shake you up. The seismic rumbling that comes not from the seafloor, but from football stadiums as the crowd excitement grows. Lizzie Gibney, tell us what exciting, young and fresh scientific talent you have scouted out for us.
7: Right, this is a paper in Earth, Planets and Space, and it's about what football can teach us about preparing for earthquakes. So this is a paper from Japan, which is, of course, a very earthquake-prone country, but here they were studying artificial earthquakes, the earthquakes that are created when thousands of fans jump up and down at the same time.
2: So you could actually measure that?
7: You absolutely can, yes. And, you know, you can sync it with the audio, so you know the timing as well of your quite predictable waves that creates. So what they did here, this was a J-League football match in Tokyo. They put seismometers, little seismic centres, around the stadium, around the area, kind of a few hundred metres away. And then they recorded what happened when these artificial earthquakes, these, you know, fans having a great time. And they used it to test how good their models are, right? So they have models that they use to predict how earthquake waves can propagate, like how fast they go, how quickly they die off. And of course, they use those to figure out what the impact of the earthquake is going to be. So here, the team were able to figure out kind of which was the better of two different models that they had by matching how the predictions from those models with the actual results that they got from this kind of quite predictable, controlled, football-induced seismic wave.
2: Were the waves from goal celebrations or chants?
7: You can see all of it, basically, on a seismometer. I think you have to be quite an expert at studying, though, because I've looked at some of these and I'm like, I can't see where that... what are they looking at? But here it was particularly the chants. So when you had everybody doing something rhythmic, they were all jumping at the same time and they were singing, that was something that you could really hang on to and know that that was creating a very specific wave.
2: So does this mean that you could potentially check the score of a match?
7: This is what I was wondering myself. So actually, during the World Cup at the Seattle Seahawks Stadium, which has hosted 6 games, they also have seismic sensors installed. So you can, if you don't want to watch the game, you don't want to watch the minute by minute either, you could potentially just watch the live seismic sensor, kind of the needle buzzing up and down, and from that infer what you think is going on in the game.
2: I think that's how Inside Science listeners should do it. None of this listening to radio, watching TV, just seismic waves.
7: We're on the blog of the Pacific Northwest Seismic Network instead.
2: And I do hope that Inside Science fans will be making some seismic noise as they support their team over the coming week. Unless, of course, they're Norwegians. No, you two, honest. Do join us next week for Inside Science with me, Tom Whipple, on the BBC World Service.
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10: Welcome to NewsHour from the BBC World Service. I'm Paul Henley. Coming up, people in Almería in southern Spain escape with their lives from wildfires.
11: That was really awful, really awful. Gas cylinders exploding, houses on fire, windows shattering.
10: At least 12 others aren't so lucky. We hear why Europe's seasonal fires are getting earlier and spreading more quickly. A Russian oligarch close to President Putin breaks ranks and warns his country could descend into anarchy. Plus, British people warmly welcome the Bayeux tapestry, even though it depicts their country's humiliation.
12: The story is a story of William the Conqueror's conquest of England and by force take over this very wealthy country.
10: And the moments of joy the Football World Cup has afforded Gaza. All after the news.
13: BBC News, I'm John Shea. Research by the BBC's Russian service has shown that foreigners from more than 40 countries are known to have died while fighting for Russia during the full-scale invasion of Ukraine. They include people recruited from Russian prisons and those who voluntarily signed military contracts or have been tricked or pressured into doing so. Olga Evshina is from BBC Russian.
14: We have confirmed that at least 3,589 foreigners from more than 40 countries died fighting for Russia. And those countries include, you know, from Ecuador and United States of America to Vietnam, Cuba and Sri Lanka. So it's a wide selection across the whole world. The biggest number, over 2,300, are North Korean soldiers who were fighting in Russia.
13: The emergency services in southern Spain say they're fighting a terrible and very complex fire, which is spreading very fast. It's killed at least 12 people, with 23 still unaccounted for. The Andalusian regional government has declared 3 days of mourning for the victims. Nick Beek is in southern Spain.
15: Most killed in the inferno are thought to be foreign tourists. Four are believed to be British nationals, trapped in a car as they attempted to escape. Other victims had been trying to flee on foot, according to the local authorities. Hundreds of firefighters and emergency responders have been tackling the blaze. The fire was blamed on a power line that fell down, although several electrical companies denied that was the cause.
13: France is activating an extreme heat emergency plan for the first time in all areas. Nine departments in western France have been put on the highest heatwave alert today, and 24 will be affected on Saturday. Wildfires are multiplying as a result of the intense heat and drought. Blazes have scorched twice as much land so far this year as in the same period last year, according to officials. France is suffering its third crippling heatwave of the year. British police have arrested a man on suspicion of murdering the former government minister and TV personality Anne Widdecombe. Officers say they found the 78-year-old's body at her home in southwest England on Thursday. A 26-year-old man is in custody. Police say there's currently no information to suggest that the incident was politically motivated. Here's our political correspondent, Rob Watson.
16: She was an extraordinary character. She was very much of the right. She had extremely conservative social views, was in favour of hanging. She was anti-abortion. She thought that doctors might find a cure one day to being homosexual. So that gives you a flavour of her views. She was a really kind of prominent Brexiteer. But the reason why she is so well known is because she had this second life after politics in what you might call celebrity TV. So she was on a programme called Strictly Come Dancing.
13: This is the latest world news from the BBC. New data show deforestation in the Brazilian Amazon fell to its lowest level in a decade in the first half of this year. According to the National Institute for Space Research, nearly 1,300 square kilometres of rainforest were destroyed, an area nearly double the size of New York City. That's down more than a third compared with the same period last year. A delegation from Qatar has travelled to Iran in the latest attempt to salvage the fragile deal between the US and Iran after an escalation in hostilities this week. In his latest comments, President Trump has said that the US has agreed to a request from Tehran to continue talks, but that the ceasefire is over. Here's our Middle East analyst, Sebastian Usher.
17: The latest comments from President Trump are very ambiguous. I mean, how can you have the talks but not have a ceasefire? The reason for the talks happening is essentially because there is a ceasefire. So I think, as far as President Trump is concerned, he doesn't want an all-out war, but he doesn't want to give a sense that he's giving in any way to Iran. And I think what's changed over this past week a little bit is a bit of clarity about how vital the Strait of Hormuz remains to the Iranians.
13: At the Wimbledon tennis tournament, the defending champion Jannik Sinner is through to the men's singles final after a convincing win over Novak Djokovic. The Italian won in straight sets. He'll face Germany's Alexander Zverev on Sunday. Earlier, Zverev earned his place in the final by defeating the British wildcard Arthur Ferry. The German was ranked 111 places above his opponent. And in football, Belgium are taking on Spain in the quarterfinals of the Men's World Cup. Spain, the reigning European champions, are yet to concede a goal in the tournament. Belgium's confidence has been boosted by their 4-1 thrashing of the United States in the previous round. The winner will face the favourites, France, in the semi-final. BBC News.
10: Hello and welcome to NewsHour from the BBC World Service. We're coming to you live from London. I'm Paul Henley. Wildfire season in southern Europe is here already and feeling the most deadly force of seasonal blazes amid the latest record-breaking heatwave is Almeria in the south of Spain. At least 12 people are known to have died there. Many more are missing. Local officials believe 4 victims found in a car were British tourists. Hundreds of emergency responders are working to contain the flames. The blaze changes direction with the wind, and online footage shows fire engines arriving to confront advancing flames while helicopters dump water from above. Well, this fire spread quickly, particularly in a wooded area around the town of Los Gallardos in the province of Almeria. Its mayor, Francisco Reyes, said the authorities were working hard to get people in areas still at risk to safety.
18: The fire started and has spread very quickly. We have had to evacuate residents from Almucaisar and residents from Beda. And now we are heading towards the campsite because the wind is blowing from the west and it's going to reach the campsite where we also have 400 to 500 people. We are very concerned because houses are burning.
10: These residents have been evacuated from the area affected by the fire in Los Gallardos.
11: That was really awful, really awful. Gas cylinders exploding, everything. Houses on fire, windows shattering. Because there are witnesses, they were caught in a large villa in the middle of a pine forest and they got away by the skin of their teeth.
19: It gave me a right fright. I didn't even have time to react. It happened so fast. The fire was like a Formula One car.
20: I see that it is very bad, awful, a disaster, not just for the woodland, but for the people who've already died and everything that has happened. The house right up there above has burned completely. It rips your soul out. This is what you're left with. I had 600 orange trees.
10: The BBC spoken to one British couple, Lucinda and Riaz, on holiday in the area, who managed to escape. They lost close friends, though.
0: We were at our holiday home and we had a call from my father just before 7:30, just letting us know that there were rumours of a fire and possible precautionary evacuation. And within 10 minutes of that call, there were billows of black clouds coming over the ridge of the hills, because we're up in the mountains. It's not linear. Obviously, there's lots of hills and valleys. And over the ridge to the side, we could suddenly see massive clouds, black clouds. And we were still in the pool and sort of suddenly said, we'd better maybe move. And then we heard from some neighbours that evacuation was happening and it was imminent. The kids went up to the top of the house and said they could see flames along the ridge, which we couldn't see from the pool. So we packed up and pretty much ran. And I would say within 30 minutes of the initial call from my dad, we were driving into the wall of fire.
21: Yeah, so Lucinda was driving. She came onto the road. We went around the corner and all of a sudden there was just fire. And you thought, stop straight away. We turned the car around and had to go back on ourselves. And then you start thinking, are we driving into the fire in a different way now?
10: Our Europe correspondent Nick Beek reports now from the scene of the wildfire.
22: For the last couple of hours, we've been driving towards the site of this wildfire, but we've just stopped at the side of the road here because of what we saw out the window. Flames up there on the hillside. This part of Spain is still burning, despite the fact that just a few seconds ago, we saw the firefighters go overhead and they were dumping large amounts of water on those flames. It seems to the naked eye to have made an impact very, very briefly. But the problem is here with the wind and the surroundings being so dry here, the fire spreads extremely quickly. And that is what happened overnight with this devastating fire. We know at least 12 people killed, dozens missing. And so this place is really, really trying to work out what happened, but they're concerned about what may come in the coming days and weeks. But for now, a lot of people, they're in grief, they're in shock, really, after what's happened.
10: The BBC's Nick Beek there. We're in touch with a local reporter in Almeria. We hope to speak to him live soon. Meanwhile, at the Joint Research Centre of the European Commission, there is a team that analyses the data to map and predict the spread of wildfires across Europe. Fernando Sedano is its team leader. He's from Spain and a forester by training. I asked him what he'd noticed about this wildfire first in Almeria.
23: For many years, we've been thinking about forest fires. This fire in Almeria is not a forest fire. Less than 2% of the burn area is forest. We're talking about agricultural landscapes, a mixed landscape of natural vegetation, olive trees or other trees. This is an area where we have populated centers scattered across the landscape. And this makes it very tough to plan and fight because you have a lot of population close to the vegetation, to the fuel. Other than that, this fire has been very, very fast because there were strong winds in the area.
10: And can you confirm that the number of fires breaking out in recent years has increased? What other information? Are they going further north? Are they happening earlier in the season?
23: The total number of fires has not necessarily increased, but the number of large, very large fires seems to be increasing in the last years. It is also true that fires and large fires are taking place at latitudes where they didn't take place before. While back in the days we thought about wildfires as a problem of southern Europe, now we know that fires are happening at higher latitudes. France, the UK had some big fires last year. 2018 was particularly bad in Sweden, for instance.
10: And they tend to be associated with the end of long, dry summers. We're just at the beginning of this summer. Is that different?
23: This year is being different in the sense that we had our first heat wave very early in May. A lot of parts of Europe already experienced very high temperatures. I'm thinking about Portugal, Spain, France, but also Germany. We had a second heat wave in June, and without no transition, we moved into July with very high temperatures. So this year is unusual in that sense. It's true, as you mentioned, that often what we see is that big fires happen later in the season as a consequence of heat waves that happen later in the season and the cumulative effect of the heat waves that happened before. This year, we are a bit in the unknown.
10: And what practical difference can your research and your forecasts make?
23: The fact that we have been collecting information for such a long time in a consistent way is what is allowing us to identify these patterns and these trends at European scale. But if we look more into the day-to-day, we are basically monitoring fires with satellite images, and we are able to identify where the fires are and how these fires are behaving. We update the information up to 8 times every day. So that information, knowing where the fires happen and how they are evolving, is of great use for fire managers and civil protection agencies across Europe.
10: When you see images of this fire, taking your scientist hat off for a moment, how do you react to see your home country in flames like that?
23: Well, it's sad to say, but it's not the first time. So last year was particularly bad for Spain. So Northwest Spain, Spain in general, had more than 350,000 hectares of burn area. So over the years, this is happening and happening. So I would say that this is a reality that we need to live, or learn to live with.
10: Fernando Sedano, who leads the wildfire team at the Joint Research Centre of the European Commission. Now, at the time the Trump-backed Gaza peace plan came into effect last October, the United Nations reported that just 4% of Gaza's pre-war farmland remained accessible and undamaged. 8 months on, Israeli forces continue to occupy most of the territory's agricultural land, leaving many Gazans dependent on aid and often unaffordable food markets. With access to fresh fruit and vegetables still limited, one seed bank in the centre of Gaza is helping locals take greater control of their own food security, as Theo White reports.
1: 2 years of war has not only devastated Gaza's infrastructure, its buildings and roads, but also its ability to feed itself. The food supply is unreliable, prices are high, and even for those who can afford it, there's little choice in what to eat.
3: We first started thinking about this project in 2013. In 2017, it officially began operating, and we started distributing seeds to farmers.
1: This is Salama Mohanna. In response to the difficulties facing Gaza's food supply, he started a seed bank with his daughter Hanadi, funded by the International Committee of the Red Cross. Salama gives the seeds out to farmers, and they return the same number after the harvest. That way, the model keeps working year on year.
3: We even introduced farmers to heirloom seeds. Local seeds can withstand the drought, pests, and harsh weather conditions.
1: His goal is to give farmers what they need to produce a variety of produce locally. When Israeli forces advanced into Gaza in 2024, Salama and Hanadi's home was destroyed, along with the original seed bank. Now from a tent, they have started again. Shelves of seeds line the white tarpaulin walls. Each variety is held in a small container. The war, Hanadi says, has made their project even more important.
4: The war pushed most residents of the Gaza Strip toward agriculture, whether farming next to tents, in home gardens, or in rooftops for those who were not displaced. This was due to the high prices of vegetables in the market and their scarcity.
1: Youssef Alastal is one of the farmers working with the seed bank. He stood in blazing sunshine in a golden field of his own barley, but says he grows much more than this.
5: Right now, I have planted local arugula, parsley. I have planted 2 types of cowpeas, 2 types of okra, watermelon, molokhiya, pumpkin, corn and sunflower.
1: Youssef says he's dedicated a large part of his life to making Gaza more self-sufficient.
5: The Gaza Strip is besieged and completely closed. Some seeds were close to extinction, and some have already disappeared. So we try to preserve them. We achieve self-sufficiency.
1: But this project accounts for only a tiny fraction of Gaza's food needs. The UK was among a number of countries last month to describe the aid coming into Gaza as insufficient, both in terms of quality and quantity. The Israeli authorities responsible for bringing aid into Gaza told us that, going by UN guidelines, they'd allowed 4 times the food needed into the territory since the ceasefire with Hamas was struck last year. The International Committee of the Red Cross says the situation isn't good enough. Foreign journalists aren't allowed into Gaza, so I talked to their spokesman in the territory remotely.
24: Farming in Gaza, there is very little space.
2: the soil that is available has been reused again and again. The soil itself is exhausted, as are the farmers. And then on top of that, you have the restrictions and what is able to be brought in to support agriculture in Gaza itself. So no seeds, no fertilizer, no nursery soil to support new seeds.
1: Despite these challenges, Hanadi and Salama's seeds are taking root across Gaza. Farmers in the territory, for now, have options.
10: Theo White reporting. This is NewsHour from the World Service.
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7: 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My middle son crashed his car in a near head-on collision, and thankfully he was fine, but the car was a wreck. 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And so I called WLRH. I was like, hey, I've got two cars for you this week. 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
10: I'm Paul Henley with NewsHour, live from the BBC. Paleontologists in Thailand say they've discovered a new species of dinosaur from fossils found in a province in the northeast of the country. The plant-eating creature named Uragosaurus calasinensis is thought to have lived about 150 million years ago. It had an unusually long neck and measured up to 20 metres in length. We can speak to Jack Lovegrove, who's a PhD researcher who studies dinosaurs at the Natural History Museum here in London. Welcome, Jack. What can you tell us about this new species? It had a very long neck. Did it look like a famous brontosaurus?
8: Yes. So this new dinosaur, Uragosaurus, belongs to a group of dinosaurs known as the sauropods, which are the long-necked, iconic dinosaurs like Diplodocus, Brontosaurus that you mentioned. Specifically, it belongs to a group known as the Mementosaurids, which actually had the longest necks of any sauropod. So it's one of the longest-necked of the long-necked dinosaurs.
10: You could tell a lot about it from a single vertebrae, I hear.
8: Yes, that's what I was just about to go on to. So what's cool about this dinosaur is that despite only finding one bone, one vertebrae from the back, scientists have been able to figure out not just what group of dinosaurs it belongs to, but that it is a new species and give it a new name. And it's significant as it's the first Mementosaurid to be named from Thailand, and it's only the second one to be named from outside China. So it shows that this group that we previously thought might have been restricted to China, East Asia, is actually more widely distributed.
10: I know you weren't part of the team that discovered these remains or this fossil, but you have read the paper in detail. Tell us about the operation, the paleontologist operation to find it.
8: Yes, so my understanding from reading about this is that actually initially the fossil site was discovered by a local farmer. So this is something that happens a lot in paleontology because there's not a huge amount of paleontologists and we can't be everywhere. That often it's members of the public find stuff, report it, and then people are able to come along and make, paleontologists are able to come along and make these important discoveries. And what's cool about the locality that this dinosaur comes from is that it wasn't just one, as well as this one bone from this new dinosaur, there was a whole array of other things, so pterosaurs, crocodiles, fish, all mixed together in this one locality.
10: All able to be dated fairly precisely? How?
8: So the dating is still a little bit up in the air. Based on comparisons with other faunas, as I mentioned, this is a group that we know from China from the end of the Jurassic, these Mementosaurids. We think that this was probably latest Jurassic, but I don't think they yet have radiometric dating on this formation. But we're pretty sure it's late Triassic, maybe earliest Cretaceous.
10: Tell us a little bit more about the air sacs in the bone.
8: Yes, so with sauropods, one of the things that happens with their vertebrae that makes them so easy to identify is they get air sacs coming off of the lungs, which is something we also see in birds, invade the vertebrae. And as they invade the vertebrae, they create a really distinctive pattern of bony laminations and also holes and kind of hollows in the side of the vertebrae. And so one of the things that's used to identify this new dinosaur as a new type of dinosaur is when you look at the vertebrae from the front, these laminations form a Y shape, whereas in its close relative of Mentosaurus, they form more of an X shape on the front.
10: Many thanks for coming on NewsHour. That's Jack Lovegrove from the Natural History Museum here in London. Now, one of the most famous historical artefacts in the world, the Bayeux Tapestry, which documents the Norman-French invasion of England in 1066, has arrived in London for an exhibition, a very rare one, at the British Museum. The masterpiece was placed in a special container to avoid vibrations and to maintain a steady temperature before it left France for the first time in more than 900 years. It's already proving a big draw at the museum, with massive advance demand for tickets. Among the VIPs in attendance to witness the transfer of the precious cargo was Hélène Treuer-Duchesne, who is France's ambassador to the UK.
9: You know, for France, it's an extraordinary gesture. This loan of the Bayeux Tapestry is the first time that the Bayeux Tapestry is leaving the French soil and it goes to the UK, and it means something for the bilateral relation, for the fact that former enemy, because it was about battle, are now able to have this kind of trust at the moment that we are ready to lend you the Bayeux Tapestry.
10: The extent to which the British public seem to be taking the tapestry to their hearts has surprised medieval historian Elisabeth van Houts. She is an emeritus professor of medieval European history at the University of Cambridge.
12: There is a profound contradiction. On the one hand, I think the British people love the object of the Bayeux tapestry, the artefact, the fact that it's an embroidery that is 900 years old, that it was made in England, that it hasn't been in England for about 900 years. Yet the story, it actually is a story of William the Conqueror's conquest of England. It wasn't that he was invited to come, no. He decided that the crown of England should be his because he was a relative of King Edward, the king who had died, and by force take over this very wealthy country. And that is what he did against all the odds.
10: Who were the Normans exactly?
12: So the Normans were the people who lived in the province of Normandy. They were French-speaking. They themselves were immigrants from Scandinavia, but they had completely assimilated with the French population.
10: How did England change post-1066?
12: The people who experienced a revolutionary change were the people who were the landholders, who thought that they owned the land and the houses on them, only to find that after William the Conqueror arrived, he gave the land and the houses to his Normans and other French people who had come over with him. So the English people became tenants of the land that they thought they owned, and that was a huge, huge shock.
10: They didn't start speaking French, but the language changed too, didn't it?
12: Absolutely. So the incoming elites, they spoke French, and they introduced Latin for documentary sources. French also became the language of the courts. A great deal of French vocabulary entered the English language. The structure of the English language remained a Germanic language, but the vocabulary increased by about a third.
10: What do you think in the post-Brexit age now of the British public's response to having the Bayeux tapestry in this country? What do you think of it?
12: Well, I'm surprised. I'm sort of pleasantly surprised that there is this interest in an artefact that, you know, was clearly embroidered in England by English men and women, but then has been preserved in France for 900 years. And that there is such huge enthusiasm, given the number of tickets for the exhibition that has been sold, for an embroidery that tells this rather horrific story. And in terms of Brexit, I think that Macron can certainly be very pleased with the coup that he has achieved by allowing the embroidery coming to Britain and indeed kindling so much enthusiasm for it in Britain. And that can only increase the cultural and diplomatic connections between the two countries.
10: Medieval historian Elisabeth van Houts of Cambridge University. This is NewsHour from the BBC World Service.
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0: Still to come here on NewsHour, progress by researchers in Britain on treating a dangerous condition affecting twins in the womb. New figures on the number of non-Russians killed fighting for Russia in the war on Ukraine. And the Football World Cup brings rare moments of joy to Gaza. All to come after this news.
1: BBC News, I'm John Shea. The Nigerian presidency says the security forces have rescued more than 25 schoolchildren and several teachers who were abducted by gunmen in Oyo State in May. The presidency said no ransom had been paid and that eight suspected members of the kidnapping group had been arrested. New data show deforestation in the Brazilian Amazon fell to its lowest level in a decade in the first half of this year. Nearly 1,300 square kilometres of rainforest were destroyed, double the size of New York City. This is down more than a third on the same period last year. British police have arrested a man on suspicion of murdering the former government minister Anne Widdecombe. Officers say they found the 78-year-old's body at her home in southwest England on Thursday. The BBC has established that people from more than 40 countries have died fighting for Russia in Ukraine. A list maintained by the BBC Russian service shows that at least 3,500 foreigners have died fighting for Russia, most of them from North Korea. The emergency services in southern Spain say they're fighting a terrible and very complex fire, which is spreading very fast. It's killed at least 12 people. 23 are unaccounted for. Wildfires have also broken out in France. In response, the government is activating an extreme heat emergency plan for the first time in all areas. A delegation from Qatar has travelled to Iran in the latest attempt to salvage the fragile deal between the US and Iran. The latest escalation has focused on the key flashpoint of the Strait of Hormuz. And in tennis, the defending champion Jannik Sinner is through to the men's singles final at Wimbledon, after a convincing win over Novak Djokovic. He'll face Germany's Alexander Zverev, who defeated the British wildcard Arthur Ferry. And that's the latest BBC World News.
0: Welcome back to NewsHour. Medical researchers in Britain have developed a new non-invasive procedure to treat a serious condition that can affect identical twins during pregnancy. The syndrome can happen when twins share a placenta, potentially putting both of them in danger. In a moment, we'll hear from the scientist who led this study. First, Bryony Garrett is a mother of twins whose lives were saved using the pioneering technique.
2: Being diagnosed, I was only at 12 weeks and they were already at stage 3, so it was very dire. The conversations were really directed towards elective abortion and all these things that just to me sounded horrific. And the laser treatment was also unavailable to me due to many reasons. And I was very blessed that the consultant I saw in Bristol was aware of Dr. Lees and the trial and put me forward. You know, the risks were low. The worst risk was that nothing was going to work. And I was already in that place. So for me, there was nothing to lose.
0: Professor Christoph Lees is head of fetal medicine at Imperial College Healthcare Trust in London. He was asked what the syndrome was that this new treatment had been developed for.
3: Twin-twin transfusion syndrome is a condition that is limited to identical twins that share a placenta. So about a third of all twins are identical, and about 10% of those will develop this condition, which arises because they share a placenta and there are blood vessels that connect the two portions of the placenta from one twin to another. And that can become a problem. If the blood vessels direct blood from one twin to another, then one twin can gradually lose its circulating blood volume and it ends up transfusing, hence the twin-twin transfusion syndrome. It ends up transfusing or passing into the circulation of the other twin. And then what you can get is a complete imbalance of circulation and blood volume. So you get one baby that is constantly pumping blood around its own body, and also some of this blood is escaping into the other twin, and the other twin ends up suffused with blood, with too much blood and fluid, and then that can cause real difficulties for one or both of the twins, can lead to miscarriage or intrauterine death. So ultrasound is an incredibly safe modality, very, very high power, and I'm talking about thousands of times the power of standard ultrasound, directed very, very specifically to a tiny point, and we've used it from outside the mother's abdomen, so we don't need to do anything invasive at all. And that allows you to focus extremely carefully and precisely on one little area, 1 or 2 millimeters in diameter, so a blood vessel. And we can actually stop the blood flow in that blood vessel by using high-intensity focused ultrasound. The challenge is to be able to do this safely and do it effectively. So could we see the vessels in the placenta? Well, 10, 15 years ago, you couldn't. But advances in ultrasound imaging have allowed us, with very, very specific Doppler technology, to visualize tiny vessels with very low velocity flow in the placenta. And of course, the next stage is being able to do this safely, because HIFU in the wrong hands can cause complications. It can cause side effects. And so we have to be extremely careful. Unfortunately, none of the women in our series got skin burns. And that's the key thing. There is minimal or no heating.
0: Professor Christoph Lees. This is NewsHour from the BBC. I'm Paul Henley. Some of the most reliable figures on the number of people killed fighting in the war Russia started with Ukraine come from the BBC's Russian language service, which continually monitors reliable sources. Most notable in recent findings is news that at least 3,589 non-Russian nationals have lost their lives fighting for Russia since the full-scale invasion of Ukraine began. Back in December, the BBC's Anne Soy spoke to the mother of one of those believed to have been killed. He was 22-year-old David Kuloba. He travelled to Russia for what he was told was a lucrative security job. Instead, he was sent to the front lines. Let's hear part of that interview.
4: He showed me his phone and said, "Look, it's Russia."
5: Russia.
4: Eh? Russia? No. Don't you see the kinds of things they show on TV about Russia? They're never good. But he insisted, "Mom, I have to go. The pay is very good. We've been told that when we arrive, we'll be paid over $7,000. We argued and argued. I didn't even know when he left. He sent me a photo. It's here. I was shocked. He was dressed in a combat uniform. I asked him, "Are you sure this is the job you went to do?" He told me, "Mom, what could I have done? The job we were told we came to do has been changed." After a few days, he told me they had been ambushed. I told him, "David, please leave that place. Leave that country. It is not good." He said, "Mom, how can I leave? I signed a contract. Give me at least 1 year."
0: In Kenya, the words of the mother of one of the presumed victims. Well, I've been speaking to the BBC Russian service's Olga Ivshina, who reports on these findings about the foreign deaths and the more general picture of casualties in the war.
6: Since the first day of the invasion, together with the independent Russian media, Mediazona, and the brave little team of volunteers, we are counting number of soldiers who died fighting on the Russian side in Ukraine. So there are thousands and thousands of names. The total number verified now is 233,000 fighters. That's all together. That's the general figure. And among those, at least 3,589 are foreigners who died fighting for Russia. From those, the biggest chunk are North Koreans, who died fighting in Kursk region of Russia in 2024-2025, but more than 1,200 foreigners from all over the world, from more than 40 countries, from Ecuador and the United States and up to Vietnam and Sri Lanka, so all over the world.
0: How do you know this? You've got confirmed names. How do you know they're all dead?
6: So we're only using information which we have been able to verify via open source. So we're not using information, you know, given by Western intelligence or Ukraine. We only use those which we can verify with some sources, gravestones, military memorials, relatives, etc., etc. So, of course, the real numbers will be higher for both, you know, general number of deaths and foreigners. But these are numbers, first of all, you can't dispute. And secondly, because for these people, we know a lot. We know their age, where they're from, how exactly they were recruited. We can analyze. And this actually helped us to, for example, find the three main stages of recruitment of foreigners in Russia.
0: I'm assuming almost all of these were mercenaries. They were fighting for money. Some were forcibly recruited. How come? What power do the Russian authorities have over people in Africa to fight for them?
6: So actually, it's a bit more, you know, it's less black and white. There were three big waves, three big stages of recruitment. And the first one was actually from jails. So Russia was just actively recruiting people from jails, both Russians and foreigners. And there was a deal, like if you fight for 6 or 12 months on the front line, that's it. You'll be pardoned and you will be a free man, and even you'll get some salary on top of that. And actually, this message appealed to many Russians and foreigners, mostly from Central Asian countries, but there were also some people from Africa, for example, who signed up for that deal. But it seems that resource was mostly exhausted up to 2024, so all prisoners who wanted already joined. So then in 2024, Russia has significantly ramped up sign-up bonuses. For everyone who signed up to the Russian army, there was a huge sign-up bonus, and the salary was significantly increased. So then this perspective started to appeal to many people all over the world, especially in countries which face economic troubles. For example, in Cuba, in Yemen, in Nepal. So there were very quickly some people started to work as facilitators, as mediators, and they helped to organize the recruitment, and these people started coming. So those, yes, were mostly attracted by big salaries. Some of them, it seems, were conscious. They knew where they're going, that they're going to join the army. Others thought that, you know, maybe there would be security guards or something else. So some of them were deceived, but it's hard to distinguish what was the ratio between those who went consciously and who were deceived. And now, since 2025, it seems that the strategy has changed again, and now Russia is concentrating more on migrants who came to Russia to work or to study, and they're being forced, put under pressure to sign contracts because they're threatened, you know, by the torture or by being sent back home, etc. And also at the same time, Russia is ramping up recruitment in African countries, because in some other places of the world, the word has spread, you know, how harsh the conditions are, how little chances you would get to survive. But in Africa, it seems the information hasn't spread yet, so the recruitment is going on.
0: The scale of the deaths is massive, and your accounting falls well short, for instance, of the Centre for Strategic and International Studies that estimates that between 400,000 and 450,000 Russian troops have been killed. They don't have the firm evidence, presumably, that you have.
6: Well, I think, honestly, they're using our figures as a base because, you know, each time we publish our new figures, we say that, of course, it's not the full number of losses. These are only those we managed to confirm. And we always explain that based on the evidence we get, for example, pictures from the cemeteries, pictures from the war memorials, it seems that for every soldier we find, there is almost probably so one soldier more, which we haven't found. But we concentrate on those, of course, who we were able to verify because we know a lot about them and we can analyze and we can draw certain conclusions, as opposed to, you know, those big numbers which are being quoted by Western intelligence, which are flashy, but we don't know what's behind those big figures.
0: BBC Russian's Olga Ivshina, well, one of Russia's richest men, the kind of person who has all hours access to Vladimir Putin in the Kremlin, has spoken and written at length to The Economist newspaper. Andrei Melnichenko made it clear that he did not speak for the Russian government, but as a deeply concerned patriot. He talks about Ukraine, Russia and the West, about a war that's gone wrong, about the need for some hard thinking about how Russia is treated if the war ends. He's been speaking to The Economist's Russian and Eastern Europe editor, Arkady Ostrovsky, and he joined Ukraine, Russia and the West, about a war that's gone wrong, about the need for some hard thinking about how Russia is treated if the war ends. He's been speaking to The Economist's Russian and Eastern Europe editor, Arkady Ostrovsky, and he joins me now live. Arkady, welcome. Tell us more first about this man.

0: fertilizer king. He's got one of the world's largest fertilizer companies. He's also in mining and in pipelines. Now, he belongs to a new generation of Russian oligarchs. He didn't privatize assets in the 90s. He assembled his empire in the early 2000s with extraordinary strategic vision. He did it very fast. So in my mind, I think there are two kind of oligarchs, if you like, at the moment in Russia who matter politically. One is Roman Abramovich, and the other is Andrei Melnichenko. Now, Melnichenko has been very understated, and he's lived abroad. Mainly, he would kind of treated Russia as a foreign investor, and he's been out of Russia from 2004 until the full-scale invasion. So he only really returned as a result of the war, as a result of sanctions, and he is now back in Moscow. So it's a very important intervention, precisely because he is there. He is like all Russian tycoons. He has kept his affairs out of politics. That was the deal. You know, stay out of politics and you can enjoy your lifestyle in the West. And that's exactly what he did. He was one of those globalists.
1: And his motivation for speaking out, presumably his top priority is still making money, is it?
0: No, it's always a priority, you know, for business to make money. I think his motivation is that it's because he is back in Russia now. And as he told me, he realized it's the only country he's got. I mean, they've neglected, you know, this is the elite that's been completely stripped of any agency, depoliticized, self-excluded itself, or if you like, neglected what was going on in the country. And he's now back and he understands that his future is inevitably tied up with Russia's future, and he has to, you know, if there is any future to be had, then he has to get involved. And this is the class of people who have resources, and I think they now feel Russia is in such a dire place that they need, you know, it's facing a crisis and they need to do something about it.
1: We've only got a couple of minutes. Let's concentrate on what he's saying. He says that Russia cannot win the war in Ukraine. How come?
0: Well, because it's basically let Russia into a dead end. If Putin's objectives were to change security architecture in Europe, that's unachievable. It's a futile task because, the Western coalition has stood by Ukraine. Putin has not really achieved any of the goals in this war. And they understand that instead of making Russia more secure, he's jeopardized Russia's future. And so that's what's going on here.
1: He's not suggesting that the economy is about to collapse or that people are about to rise up, but there are more murmurs of discontent. Is that right?
0: There is discontent across all social groups in Russia at the moment. And the elites are also deeply worried about what's coming next. And I think what's lacking is any sense of future. And I think that's what they're trying to kind of chart the path out and to imagine what the future might hold. And yes, I mean, they understand that it's now, Russia's existence sort of is at stake. And that's why they're starting to speak.
1: How will this go down in the Kremlin? Is it dangerous for him?
0: Look, any independent actor in Russia will be seen as any claim of agency, particularly by a very rich man, is a challenge to the monopoly on power, which has been held by the security services. So is he at risk? Well, he knows what the risks are. He understands that he can be perceived as a threat to monopoly on power. And he feels that the stakes are too high. And he is not challenging Putin at all.
1: Okay.
0: You know, he's an insider. He is trying to offer his services, if you like, to help navigate Russia out of it.
1: Many thanks, Arkady Ostrovsky, who's the Economist's Russia and Eastern Europe editor. This is NewsHour.
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0: Here's a reminder of our top story this hour. A heat wave across large parts of Europe has caused a deadly wildfire in Spain and has triggered unprecedented emergency measures in France. On NewsHour, we heard from Lucinda and her partner Riaz, who have a holiday home close to where the fire started.
1: The kids went up to the top of the house and said they could see flames along the ridge, which we couldn't see from the pool. So we packed up and pretty much ran.
2: Lucinda was driving. She came onto the road. We went around the corner and all of a sudden there was just fire. And you thought, stop straight away. We turned the car around and had to go back on ourselves. And then you start thinking, are we driving into the fire in a different way now?
0: One other headline, Nigeria's government says more than 20 school children and their teachers have been rescued from kidnappers by the security forces.

0: I'm Paul Henley with NewsHour live from the BBC in London. Now, the Football World Cup is providing excitement and an escape from daily life for many people around the world, perhaps nowhere more so at the moment than Gaza, where thousands of people have crowded among the ruins of Gaza City, Deir al-Balah and Al-Mawasi in the south to watch key games on hastily erected giant outdoor screens. Well, the big draw there of recent days was Egypt versus Argentina. And although that match didn't have the outcome the Gazan crowds wanted, the event had moments of shared joy, the likes of which people living in Gaza have not experienced for a long time. That joy was tarnished by news shortly after the screening that the man, a well-known aid worker who organised the public events, had been killed in one of the Israeli airstrikes that continue in Gaza despite the so-called ceasefire. Well, I've been talking through a translator to Mohammed Mahmoud Skaik, the photojournalist in Gaza who brought images of the Gazan football fans to the world.
1: In this nearly 3-year war scene, seeing these scenes was very encouraging. This is a way for the people of Gaza to leave behind their tragedies, their displacement, the destruction. And it was a glimmer of hope. It was a way to see how people were genuinely happy, briefly, not having to think about all the death. And it was effectively an expression of happiness, especially seeing how popular World Cup games are.
0: Egypt matches were especially important, weren't they? Why?
1: Egypt geographically is the closest country to Palestine and specifically to the Gaza Strip. And it is the only country we Gazans can travel to. And there's, of course, the feelings of love, the feelings of brotherhood, and the fact that Hussam Hassan, the coach, the Egyptian coach, waved the Palestinian flag. That was a major source of pride for us. We were very proud with how well they played, especially knowing that Palestine was not represented in the World Cup. Yes, some of us may have cheered for European national teams like France or Spain, but the priority has always been for the Arab national teams. And secondly, Egypt was a key provider of humanitarian and relief aid for the people of Gaza during their war.
0: Will there be the same enthusiasm for the tournament now that Egypt is out? Where will support fall for Gazans?
1: Obviously, after Egypt was out, we had hoped that Morocco would be able to qualify, but they were unlucky. And effectively, Morocco was the last Arab national team to leave the World Cup. So Gazans now will naturally turn to people like Mbappe of France or Messi of Argentina. They will be cheering for all different teams. They don't have any collective preference.
0: In the photos that I saw of the huge crowds watching matches in Gaza, I think every single person was male. Are there not female football fans there?
1: No, there were female fans and young girls too. So on the one hand, we, because of conservative religious values in Gaza, women are not often seen in public spaces. There were small numbers of women, but obviously due to the current circumstances, most of them chose to stay in their tents to make sure no items were stolen or to look after their young ones or their elderly. It's usually young men who are seen outside their tents in Gaza.
0: Tell me about the humanitarian worker who organised these screenings, Mohammed Al-Wahidi. He was killed this week, wasn't he?
1: I personally knew Mohammed Al-Wahidi. He was my secondary school math teacher. He was loved by all. He worked with the Egyptian Humanitarian Commission and with the Committee of Mayors of Gaza. He was killed in an Israeli strike during the Egypt-Argentina match. Naturally, we will continue to show the World Cup games. The killing of Mohammed Al-Wahidi is not the end. His mission will continue and he will be replaced by other people who will carry the torch. This applies as well to the journalists of Gaza. Nearly 280 of them were killed, but we continue to tell the story.
0: This man has been described not just as an aid worker, but someone who opened the door to hope for displaced people in Gaza. What's been reaction to his death?
1: He was killed during the game. People were obviously busy watching the game and not following the news, but we were all shocked to hear he was killed. He was one of the organizers of the World Cup game displays in Gaza. But unfortunately, this has become a daily reality. We lose loved ones, we lose aid workers, we lose sports events organizers on a daily basis. So the massacre continues. The so-called ceasefire is not being implemented on the ground, and we keep witnessing daily assassinations and shelling.
0: Sometimes, during all the violence, it must have seemed that Gaza had little connection to the outside world. Has that changed, do you think, during the World Cup?
1: Yes, there was a change thanks to the close ties that the Palestinians have with the people of Morocco and Egypt. These peoples expressed or sent us messages of support, and that was a source of joy and reassurance to know that we are still being remembered by others.
0: Gazan photojournalist Mohammed Mahmoud Skaik speaking to me earlier through a translator. Well, it is currently half-time in the World Cup quarter-final between Spain and Belgium. The two sides are currently level, I believe, at 1-1. Let's get an update from BBC Sports' Patrick Geary. Patrick, bring us up to date.
2: Yeah, 1-1 and intriguingly poised on a warm, sunny day in Los Angeles. Spain went ahead half an hour in. Pedro Porro found himself in space down the right. He squared it to the excellent Dani Olmo, whose shot was saved by Thibaut Courtois, but following up was Fabian Ruiz, brought into the team to replace Pedri. Now, Spain threatened a second. Belgium seemed to be holding on by their fingertips, but then almost out of nowhere, Timothy Castagne whipped in a great cross from the Belgian right, and Charles de Ketelaere stooped to nod in the equaliser. The first goal Spain have conceded at this World Cup. Belgium's day had begun badly when Yuri Tielemans, the Aston Villa midfielder, who's been the fulcrum of their side, was injured in the warm-up and had to be replaced by Hans van Aken. They'd already lost another starting midfielder, and Amadou Onana, earlier in the competition, but that equaliser's given them a real boost in LA. Spain 1, Belgium 1 at half-time.
0: Patrick Geary from BBC Sport wrapping up this edition of NewsHour. Thank you very much for listening. Please join us again soon.

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2: Welcome to NewsHour from the BBC World Service. I'm Paul Henley. Coming up, people in Almeria in southern Spain escape with their lives from wildfires.
3: That was really awful, really awful. Gas cylinders exploding, houses on fire, windows shattering.
2: At least 12 others aren't so lucky. We hear why Europe's seasonal fires are getting earlier and spreading more quickly. A Russian oligarch close to President Putin breaks ranks and warns his country could descend into anarchy. Plus, British people warmly welcome the Bayeux tapestry, even though it depicts their country's humiliation.
4: The story is a story of William the Conqueror's conquest of England and by force take over this very wealthy country.
2: And the moments of joy the Football World Cup has afforded Gaza. All after the news.
5: BBC News, I'm John Shea. The Nigerian presidency says the security forces have rescued more than 25 schoolchildren and several teachers who were abducted by gunmen in Oyo State in May. The president's spokesman shared images online of some of the pupils who were taken from three schools. Makwachi Okafor reports from Lagos.
6: Nigeria's presidency says no ransom was paid and no prisoner exchange took place during the rescue of the abducted Oyo school children. It said eight suspected kidnappers were arrested during the operation and remain in custody. The presidency said President Bola Tinubu regretted the pain and distress experienced by the children, their teachers, their families and the wider country since the abduction. Nigeria is facing a rise in mass kidnappings targeting schools, places of worship and communities, with security remaining a major concern ahead of the elections next year.
5: New data show deforestation in the Brazilian Amazon fell to its lowest level in a decade in the first half of this year. Our global affairs reporter Mimi Swaby reports.
7: According to Brazil's National Institute for Space Research, nearly 1,300 square kilometres of rainforest was destroyed between January and June. That's down more than a third compared with the same period last year. President Luiz Inácio Lula da Silva, who is seeking re-election in October, has promised to eradicate illegal deforestation by 2030. Deforestation spiked under his predecessor Jair Bolsonaro, peaking in 2022. Mr. Lula da Silva's main presidential rival is Mr. Bolsonaro's son, Flavio Bolsonaro. He has pushed for increased land development and mining.
5: British police have arrested a man on suspicion of murdering the former government minister and TV personality, Anne Widdecombe. Officers say they found the 78-year-old's body at a home in southwest England on Thursday. A 26-year-old man is in custody. Anne Widdecombe served as a Member of Parliament for the Conservative Party for more than two decades and later joined the right-wing populist party Reform UK. The local assistant police chief is Matt Longman.
8: Detectives from the Force Major Crime Investigation Team have launched a murder investigation and are conducting extensive inquiries into the circumstances surrounding Miss Widdecombe's death. While we work closely with our partners and have consulted counter-terrorism policing as part of our initial inquiries, the incident is not being treated as terrorism. This is an extremely tragic incident. Our thoughts are very much with the family and friends of Miss Widdecombe.
5: Research by the BBC's Russian service has shown that foreigners from more than 40 countries are known to have died while fighting for Russia during the full-scale invasion of Ukraine. They include people recruited from Russian prisons and those who've voluntarily signed military contracts or been tricked or pressured into doing so. More than 3,500 foreigners are known to have been killed. The number's likely to be much higher. World News from the BBC. The emergency services in southern Spain say they're fighting a terrible and very complex fire, which is spreading very fast. It's killed at least 12 people, with 23 still unaccounted for. The Andalusian regional government has declared 3 days of mourning for the victims of the fire in Los Gallados. Some of the victims were found in their cars. Berlin's embattled centre-right mayor, Kai Wegner, has announced that he won't be running for re-election in September. The shock announcement follows months of criticism over his response to a major blackout in the German capital in January. Tens of thousands of homes and businesses were left without power for days after an arson attack on Berlin's power grid. It subsequently emerged that the mayor was playing tennis as the crisis unfolded. At the Wimbledon tennis tournament, the defending champion Jannik Sinner is through to the men's singles final after a convincing win over Novak Djokovic. The Italian won in straight sets. He'll face Germany's Alexander Zverev on Sunday. Earlier, Zverev earned his place in the final by defeating the British wildcard Arthur Ferry. Russell Fuller is at Wimbledon.
9: Arthur Ferry should not be at all upset about the way this particular one finished. Yes, he was beaten in straight sets by the Roland Garros champion and the world number three, Alex Zverev, on centre court. But Zverev is very much one of the big beasts of the sport. And it means that Ferry can now enjoy a delayed holiday. He was meant to be in Greece this past week, in fact, with his mates, but he's hoping to rearrange that. And when he reappears on the tennis circuit, he will be a top 40 player as well as the British number one.
5: And in football, Belgium are taking on Spain in the quarterfinals of the Men's World Cup. At half-time, the score is 1-1. Spain took the lead through midfielder Fabian Ruiz before conceding their first goal of the tournament. The winner will face the favourites France in the semi-final. On Saturday, England face Norway. BBC News.
10: Hello, welcome to the programme. This is NewsHour from the BBC World Service. I'm Paul Henley, coming to you live from London. Wildfire season in southern Europe is here already, and feeling the most deadly force of seasonal blazes amid the latest record-breaking heatwave is Almeria in the south of Spain. At least 12 people there are known to have died. Many more are still missing. Local officials believe four victims found in a car were British tourists. Hundreds of emergency responders are working to contain the flames. Now, the blaze changes direction with the wind, and online footage shows fire engines arriving to confront advancing flames while helicopters dump water from above. This fire spread rapidly, particularly in a wooded area around the town of Los Gallardos in the province of Almeria. Its mayor, Francisco Reyes, Ted, said the authorities were working hard to get people in areas still at risk to safety.
11: The fire started and has spread very quickly. We have had to evacuate residents from Almucaisar and residents from Beda. And now we are heading towards the campsite because the wind is blowing from the west and it's going to reach the campsite where we also have 400 to 500 people. We are very concerned because houses are burning.
10: These residents have been moved out of the area as an emergency, the area affected by the fire in Los Gallados.
3: That was really awful, really awful. Gas cylinders exploding, everything. Houses on fire, windows shattering. Because there are witnesses. They were caught in a large villa in the middle of a pine forest and they got away by the skin of their teeth.
12: It gave me a right fright. I didn't even have time to react. It happened so fast. The fire was like a Formula One car.
13: I see that it is very bad, awful, a disaster, not just for the woodland, but for the people who've already died and everything that has happened. The house right up there above has burned completely. It rips your soul out. This is what you're left with. I had 600 orange trees.
10: Well, our Europe correspondent Nick Beek reports now from the scene of the wildfire.
14: For the last couple of hours, we've been driving towards the site of this wildfire, but we've just stopped at the side of the road here because of what we saw out the window. Flames up there on the hillside.
15: This part of Spain is still burning, despite the fact that just a few seconds ago we saw the firefighters go overhead and they were dumping large amounts of water on those flames. It seems to the naked eye to have made an impact very, very briefly, but the problem is here with the wind and the surroundings being so dry here, the fire spreads extremely quickly, and that is what happened overnight with this devastating fire. We know at least 12 people killed, dozens missing. And so this place is really, really trying to work out what happened, but they're concerned about what may come in the coming days and weeks. But for now, a lot of people, they're in grief, they're in shock, really, after what's happened.
2: The BBC's Nick Beak. Well, British family Lucinda Curtoys, her partner Riaz Chaitan and their teenage children have a holiday home close to where these fires started. Last night, they fled the area, as Lucinda first told NewsHour's Sean Lay.
16: We were at our holiday home at the villa, and we had a call from my father just before 7:30, just letting us know that there were rumours of a fire and possible precautionary evacuation. And we were just getting in the pool. Riaz and his son Zach had just arrived a few hours before. And within 10 minutes of that call, there were billows of black clouds coming over the ridge of the hills. And over the ridge to the side, we could suddenly see massive clouds, black clouds. And we were still in the pool and sort of suddenly said, we'd better maybe move. And then we heard from some neighbours that evacuation was happening and it was imminent. The kids went up to the top of the house and said they could see flames along the ridge, which we couldn't see from the pool. So we packed up and pretty much ran. And I would say within 30 minutes of the initial call from my dad, we were driving into the wall of fire.
17: Riaz, it must have been quite terrifying.
18: It was. And the road that we were taking is actually the main road down. So when you start driving down that road and there's fire both sides, that sort of hits you that this could go really wrong. And luckily, there were two coaches coming down as well, evacuating people who had to stop and turn around as well.
17: So at some point, you realised you couldn't get through that way.
18: Yeah, so Lucinda was driving. She came onto the road. We went around the corner, and all of a sudden, there was just fire. And you thought, stop straight away. We turned the car around and had to get back on ourselves. And then you start thinking, is the fire? Are we driving into the fire in a different way now? Which gets quite scary.
17: How are the children reacting to this? I mean, what sort of age are the children you have between the two of you?
18: One 16, one 17. I think there was definitely a silence in the car, because I think everyone realised how serious the situation was.
17: What have been the previous experience? I mean, there have been wildfires in southern Spain before, of course, but is there a kind of a change in mood over this issue? Are people more concerned now than perhaps in previous years?
16: Yeah, there was a fire, I can't remember exactly, maybe 15 years ago, that was quite serious then, but I don't believe any deaths. Mm. Everybody's very aware on the mountain about how dry it is and that no one can use power tools and that everybody has to be careful and there's no outside fires. But there's been significant loss of life. We've lost family friends, close family friends. So there's a lot of people at the hotel we're at and, yeah, people are shattered. They've lost, you know, well, they don't know if they've lost their homes because none of us are allowed back, so we don't know what's gone and what's not.
17: The other question I spoke just on that, do you have people you know who are still unaccounted for?
16: We did, but we've just heard that they've been found dead.
17: That must have been a terrible shock. What you'd feared, I guess, but even so, hearing it so definitively.
16: Yeah. I mean, I don't know what to say. It's horrific.
17: Yeah. The other thing, I suppose, Riaz, is what kind of official communication there has been over the last 24 hours. Have you heard anything? Are people pretty much relying on word of mouth between each other, WhatsApp groups, and just kind of trying to monitor local radio and television?
18: There is a local wildfire watch app, which has been really good. So people post on there. There's a mix of official communications on there and people posting saying, I've got a house you can come and stay in, or there's a farm or something to go to. Mm. The official communications have been, I'd say, fairly minimal, but given what they're doing and how quick it's changing, I don't think any of us got an issue with that because there are planes constantly flying above us with water in them. There are helicopters with water going through. There's about near 200 firemen trying to fix this as well. So we're getting that information that they're doing it, but no information about how bad it is in Vadar or when we can get back to the house. if we can get back to the house even.
17: Lucinda Rios, you're in a hotel now. I guess there are a lot of people in the same situation as you.
16: Loads. There's a lot here in the hotel with us. People just scattered wherever they could get to. But, you know, a lot of the people here, they don't know if they've got their homes. Mm. We were lucky we were on holiday, but for other people, it's their whole life.
10: Lucinda Curtois in Almeria at the Joint Research Centre of the European Commission. There's a team that analyses data to map and predict the spread of wildfires across Europe. Fernando Sedano is team leader. He's from Spain. He's a forester by training. I asked him what he'd noticed first about the fire in Almeria.
19: For many years, we've been thinking about forest fires. This fire in Almeria is not a forest fire. Less than 2% of the burn area is forest. We are talking about agricultural landscapes, a mixed landscape of natural vegetation, olive trees or other trees. This is an area where we have populated centers scattered across the landscape. And this makes it very tough to plan and fight because you have a lot of population close to the vegetation, to the fuel. Other than that, this fire has been very, very fast because there were strong winds in the area.
10: And can you confirm that the number of fires breaking out in recent years has increased? What other information? Are they going further north? Are they happening earlier in the season?
19: The total number of fires has not necessarily increased, but the number of large, very large fires seems to be increasing in the last years. It is also true that fires and large fires are taking place at latitudes where they didn't take place before. While back in the days we thought about wildfires as a problem of southern Europe, now we know that fires are happening at a higher latitudes. France, the UK had some big fires last year. 2018 was particularly bad in Sweden, for instance.
10: And they tend to be associated with the end of long, dry summers. We're just at the beginning of this summer. Is that different?
19: This year is being different in the sense that we had our first heat wave very early in May. A lot of parts of Europe already experienced very high temperatures. I'm thinking about Portugal, Spain, France, but also Germany. We had a second heat wave in June, and without no transition, we moved into July with very high temperatures. So this year's unusual in that sense. It's true, as you mentioned, that often what we see is that big fires happen later in the season as a consequence of heat waves that happen later in the season and the cumulative effect of the heat waves that happened before. And this year, we are a bit in the unknown.
10: And what practical difference can your research and your forecasts make?
19: The fact that we have been collecting information for such a long time in a consistent way is what is allowing us to identify these patterns and these trends at European scale. But if we look more into the day-to-day, we are basically monitoring fires with satellite images, and we are able to identify where the fires are and how these fires are behaving. We update the information up to 8 times every day. So that information, knowing where the fires happen and how they are evolving, is of great use for fire managers and civil protection agencies across Europe.
10: Great use to the extent that it can help stop fires spreading?
19: Great use to the extent that can help making decisions related to fire extinction or evacuation of population, these kind of things. Based on how fires are evolving, knowing where the critical infrastructures are, where the populated centers are, protected areas are, knowing how the weather is going to be in the coming days, allows us to make decisions about this particular town may need to be evacuated, or we may need to attack in this valley, or we may need to retreat to this area because it's safer. These kind of operational decisions.
10: When you see images of this fire, taking your scientist hat off for a moment, how do you react to see your home country in flames like that?
19: Well, it's sad to say, but it's not the first time. So last year was particularly bad for Spain. So Northwest Spain, Spain in general, had more than 350,000 hectares of burn area. So over the years, this is happening and happening. So I would say that this is a reality that we need to live, I would learn to live with.
10: Fernando Sedano, who leads the wildfire team at the Joint Research Centre of the European Commission. 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We're live from London. This is NewsHour.

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2: I'm Paul Henley with NewsHour, live from the BBC. Paleontologists in Thailand say they've discovered a new species of dinosaur from fossils found in a province in the northeast of the country. The plant-eating dinosaur, named Uragosaurus callosinensis, is thought to have lived about 150 million years ago. It had an unusually long neck. It was 20 metres in length in the body. We can speak to Jack Lovegrove, or we heard earlier from him, a PhD researcher who studies dinosaurs at the Natural History Museum here in London. I asked him what else we knew about this new species. Did it look, because of its long neck, like a brontosaurus?
3: This new dinosaur, Uragosaurus, belongs to a group of dinosaurs known as the sauropods, which are the long-necked, iconic dinosaurs like Diplodocus, Brontosaurus that you mentioned. Specifically, it belongs to a group known as the Mementosaurids, which actually had the longest necks of any sauropod. So it's one of the longest necked of the long-necked dinosaurs.
2: You could tell a lot about it from a single vertebrae, I hear.
3: Yes, that's what I was just about to go on to. So what's cool about this dinosaur is that despite only finding one bone, one vertebrae from the back, scientists have been able to figure out not just what group of dinosaurs it belongs to, but that it is a new species and give it a new name. And it's significant as it's the first Mementosaurid to be named from Thailand, and it's only the second one to be named from outside China. So it shows that this group that we previously thought might have been restricted to China, East Asia, is actually more widely distributed.
2: I know you weren't part of the team that discovered these remains or this fossil, but you have read the paper in detail. Tell us about the operation, the paleontologist operation to find it.
3: Yes, so my understanding from reading about this is that actually initially the fossil site was discovered by a local farmer. So this is something that happens a lot in paleontology because there's not a huge amount of paleontologists and we can't be everywhere. That often it's members of the public find stuff, report it, and then people are able to come along and make, paleontologists are able to come along and make these important discoveries. And what's cool about the locality that this dinosaur comes from is that it wasn't just one, as well as this one bone from this new dinosaur, there was a whole array of other things, so pterosaurs, crocodiles, fish, all mixed together in this one locality.
2: All able to be dated fairly precisely? How?
3: So the dating is still a little bit up in the air. Based on comparisons with other faunas, as I mentioned, this is a group that we know from China from the end of the Jurassic, these Mementosaurids. We think that this was probably latest Jurassic, but I don't think they yet have radiometric dating on this formation. But we're pretty sure it's late Triassic, maybe earliest Cretaceous.
2: Tell us a little bit more about the air sacs in the bone.
3: Yes, so with sauropods, one of the things that happens with their vertebrae that makes them so easy to identify is they get air sacs coming off of the lungs, which is something we also see in birds, invade the vertebrae. And as they invade the vertebrae, they create a really distinctive pattern of bony laminations and also holes and kind of hollows in the side of the vertebrae. And so one of the things that's used to identify this new dinosaur as a new type of dinosaur is when you look at the vertebrae from the front, these laminations form a Y shape, whereas in its close relative Mementosaurus, they form more of an X shape on the front.
2: Jack Lovegrove, PhD researcher who studies dinosaurs at the Natural History Museum here in London. Another museum exhibit now, one of the most famous historical artefacts in the world, the Bayeux Tapestry, which documents the French invasion of England in 1066, has arrived in London for an exhibition at the British Museum. The masterpiece was placed in a special container to avoid vibrations and to maintain a steady temperature before it left France for the first time in more than 900 years. It's already proving a big draw at the museum, with massive advanced demand for tickets. Among the VIPs in attendance to witness the transfer of this precious cargo was Hélène Treuer-Duchesne, who is France's ambassador to the UK.
4: You know, for France, it's an extraordinary gesture, this loan of the Bayeux Tapestry. It's the first time that the Bayeux Tapestry is leaving the French soil and it goes to the UK, and it means something for the bilateral relation, for the fact that former enemy, because it was about battle, are now able to have this kind of trust at the moment that we are ready to lend you the Bayeux Tapestry.
2: The extent to which the British public seemed to take the tapestry to their hearts has surprised historian Elisabeth van Houts. She is an emeritus professor of medieval European history at the University of Cambridge.
5: There is a profound contradiction. On the one hand, I think the British people love the object of the Bayeux Tapestry, the artefact, the fact that it's an embroidery that is 900 years old, that it was made in England, that it hasn't been in England for about 900 years. Yet the story, it actually is a story of William the Conqueror's conquest of England. It wasn't that he was invited to come, no. He decided that the crown of England should be his because he was a relative of King Edward, the king who had died, and by force take over this very wealthy country. And that is what he did against all the odds.
2: Who were the Normans exactly?
5: So the Normans were the people who lived in the province of Normandy. They were French-speaking. They themselves were immigrants from Scandinavia, but they had completely assimilated with the French population.
2: How did England change post-1066?
5: The people who experienced a revolutionary change were the people who were the landholders, who thought that they owned the land and the houses on them, only to find that after William the Conqueror arrived, he gave the land and the houses to his Normans and other French people who had come over with him. So the English people became tenants of the land that they thought they owned, and that was a huge, huge shock.
2: They didn't start speaking French, but the language changed too, didn't it?
5: Absolutely. So the incoming elites, they spoke French, and they introduced Latin for documentary sources. French also became the language of the courts. A great deal of French vocabulary entered the English language. The structure of the English language remained a Germanic language, but the vocabulary increased by about a third.
2: What do you think in the post-Brexit age now of the British public's response to having the Bayeux Tapestry in this country? What do you think of it?
5: Well, I'm surprised. I'm sort of pleasantly surprised that there is this interest in an artefact that, you know, was clearly embroidered in England by English men and women, but then has been preserved in France for 900 years. And that there is such huge enthusiasm, given the number of tickets for the exhibition that has been sold, for an embroidery that tells this rather horrific story. And in terms of Brexit, I think that Macron can certainly be very pleased with the coup that he has achieved by allowing the embroidery coming to Britain, and indeed kindling so much enthusiasm for it in Britain. And that can only increase the cultural and diplomatic connections between the two countries.
2: That was medieval historian Elisabeth van Houts of Cambridge University. This is NewsHour.

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0: Coming up in the next 30 minutes here on NewsHour, progress by researchers in Britain on treating a dangerous condition affecting twins in the womb. New figures on the number of non-Russians killed fighting for Russia in the war on Ukraine. And the Football World Cup brings rare moments of joy to Gaza. Here's the news first.
1: BBC News, I'm John Shea. The Nigerian presidency says the security forces have rescued more than 25 schoolchildren and several teachers who were abducted by gunmen in Oyo State in May. A spokesman said no ransom had been paid and that eight suspected members of the kidnapping group had been arrested. New data show deforestation in the Brazilian Amazon fell to its lowest level in a decade in the first half of this year. Nearly 1,300 square kilometres of rainforest were destroyed. That's double the size of New York City. This is down more than a third on the same period last year. British police have arrested a man on suspicion of murdering the former government minister Anne Widdecombe. Officers say they found the 78-year-old's body at her home in southwest England on Thursday. The BBC has established that people from more than 40 countries have died fighting for Russia in Ukraine. A list maintained by the BBC Russian service shows that at least 3,500 foreigners have died fighting for Russia, the majority from North Korea. A delegation from Qatar has travelled to Iran in the latest attempt to salvage the fragile deal between the US and Iran. The latest escalation has focused on the key flashpoint of the Strait of Hormuz. The emergency services in southern Spain say they're fighting a terrible and very complex fire, which is spreading very fast. It's killed at least 12 people. 23 people are unaccounted for. Wildfires have also broken out in France. In response, the government is activating an extreme heat emergency plan for the first time in all areas. And in tennis, the defending champion Jannik Sinner is through to the men's singles final at Wimbledon after a convincing win over Novak Djokovic. He'll face Germany's Alexander Zverev, who defeated the British wildcard Arthur Ferry. And that's the latest BBC News.
0: Welcome back to NewsHour. Medical researchers here in Britain have developed a non-invasive procedure to treat a serious condition that can affect identical twins during pregnancy. The syndrome can happen when twins share a placenta, potentially putting both of them in danger. In a moment, we'll hear from the scientist who led the study. First, Bryony Garrett is a mother of twins whose lives were saved using this pioneering technique.
2: Being diagnosed, I was only at 12 weeks and they were already at stage three, so it was very dire. The conversations were really directed towards elective abortion and all these things that just to me sounded horrific. And the laser treatment was also unavailable to me due to many reasons. And I was very blessed that the consultant I saw in Bristol was aware of Dr. Lees and the trial and put me forward. You know, the risks were low. The worst risk was that nothing was going to work. And I was already in that place. So for me, there was nothing to lose.
0: Professor Christoph Lees is head of fetal medicine at Imperial College Healthcare Trust in London. What is the new syndrome this treatment has been developed for?
3: Twin-twin transfusion syndrome is a condition that is limited to identical twins that share a placenta. So about a third of all twins are identical, and about 10% of those will develop this condition, which arises because they share a placenta and there are blood vessels that connect the two portions of the placenta from one twin to another. And that can become a problem. If the blood vessels direct blood from one twin to another, then one twin can gradually lose its circulating blood volume and it ends up transfusing, hence the twin-twin transfusion syndrome. It ends up transfusing or passing into the circulation of the other twin. And then what you can get is a complete imbalance of circulation and blood volume. So you get one baby that is constantly pumping blood around its own body, and also some of this blood is escaping into the other twin, and the other twin ends up suffused with blood, with too much blood and fluid, and then that can cause real difficulties for one or both of the twins, can lead to miscarriage or intrauterine death. So an ultrasound is an incredibly safe modality, very, very high power, and I'm talking about thousands of times the power of standard ultrasound, directed very, very specifically to a tiny point, and we've used it from outside the mother's abdomen, so we don't need to do anything invasive at all. And that allows you to focus extremely carefully and precisely on one little area, 1 or 2 millimeters in diameter, so a blood vessel. And we can actually stop the blood flow in that blood vessel by using high-intensity focused ultrasound. The challenge is to be able to do this safely and do it effectively. So could we see the vessels in the placenta? Well, 10, 15 years ago, you couldn't. But advances in ultrasound imaging have allowed us, with very, very specific Doppler technology, to visualize tiny vessels with very low velocity flow in the placenta. And of course, the next stage is being able to do this safely, because HIFU in the wrong hands can cause complications. It can cause side effects. And so we have to be extremely careful. And fortunately, none of the women in our series got skin burns. And that's the key thing. There is minimal or no heating.
0: Professor Christoph Lees. This is NewsHour from the BBC. I'm Paul Henley. Some of the most reliable figures on the number of people killed fighting in the war in Russia, the war in Ukraine started by Russia, come from BBC Russian services, from the BBC Russian service, which continually monitors reliable sources. Most notable, its recent findings, is news that at least 3,589 non-Russian nationals have lost their lives fighting for Russia since the full-scale invasion of Ukraine began. Back in December, the BBC's Anne Soy spoke to the mother of one of those believed to have been killed. He's 22-year-old Kenyan David Kuloba. He travelled to Russia for what he was told was a lucrative security job. Instead, he was sent to the Ukrainian front line. Let's hear part of that interview.
4: He showed me his phone and said, "Look, it's Russia."
5: Russia.
4: Eh? Russia? No. Don't you see the kinds of things they show on TV about Russia? They're never good. But he insisted, "Mom, I have to go. The pay is very good. We've been told that when we arrive, we'll be paid over $7,000. We argued and argued. I didn't even know when he left. He sent me a photo. It's here. I was shocked. He was dressed in a combat uniform. I asked him, "Are you sure this is the job you went to do?" He told me, "Mom, what could I have done? The job we were told we came to do has been changed." After a few days, he told me they had been ambushed. I told him, "David, please leave that place. Leave that country. It is not good." He said, "Mom, how can I leave? I signed a contract. Give me at least 1 year."
0: Well, I've been speaking to BBC Russian's Olga Ivshina, who reports on these findings about the foreign deaths and, more generally, the picture of casualties.
6: Since the first day of the invasion, together with the independent Russian media, Mediazona, and the brave little team of volunteers, we are counting number of soldiers who died fighting on the Russian side in Ukraine. So there are thousands and thousands of names. The total number verified now is 233,000 fighters. That's all together. That's the general figure. And among those, at least 3,589 are foreigners who died fighting for Russia. From those, the biggest chunk are North Koreans, who died fighting in Kursk region of Russia in 2024, 2025. But more than 1,200 foreigners from all over the world, from more than 40 countries, from Ecuador and the United States and up to Vietnam and Sri Lanka. So all over the world.
0: How do you know this? You've got confirmed names. How do you know they're all dead?
6: So we're only using information which we have been able to verify via open source. So we're not using information, you know, given by Western intelligence or Ukraine. We only use those which we can verify with some sources, gravestones, military memorials, relatives, etc., etc. So, of course, the real numbers will be higher for both, you know, general number of deaths and foreigners. But these are numbers, first of all, you can't dispute. And secondly, because for these people, we know a lot. We know their age, where they're from, how exactly they were recruited. We can analyze. And this actually helped us to, for example, find the three main stages of recruitment of foreigners in Russia.
0: I'm assuming almost all of these were mercenaries. They were fighting for money. Some were forcibly recruited. How come? What power do the Russian authorities have over people in Africa to fight for them?
6: So actually, it's a bit more, you know, it's less black and white. There were three big waves, three big stages of recruitment. And the first one was actually from jails. So Russia was just actively recruiting people from jails, both Russians and foreigners. And there was a deal, like if you fight for 6 or 12 months on the front line, that's it. You'll be pardoned and you will be a free man, and even you'll get some salary on top of that. And actually, this message appealed to many Russians and foreigners, mostly from Central Asian countries, but there were also some people from Africa, for example, who signed up for that deal. But it seems that resource was mostly exhausted up to 2024, so all prisoners who wanted already joined. So then in 2024, Russia has significantly ramped up sign-up bonuses. For everyone who signed up to the Russian army, there was a huge sign-up bonus, and the salary was significantly increased. So then this perspective started to appeal to many people all over the world, especially in countries which face economic troubles. For example, in Cuba, in Yemen, in Nepal. So there were very quickly some people started to work as facilitators, as mediators, and they helped to organize the recruitment, and these people started coming. So those, yes, were mostly attracted by big salaries. Some of them, it seems, were conscious. They knew where they're going, that they're going to join the army. Others thought that, you know, maybe there would be security guards or something else. So some of them were deceived, but it's hard to distinguish what was the ratio between those who went consciously and who were deceived. And now, since 2025, it seems that the strategy has changed again, and now Russia is concentrating more on migrants who came to Russia to work or to study, and they're being forced, put under pressure to sign contracts because they're threatened, you know, by torture or by being sent back home, etc. And also at the same time, Russia is ramping up recruitment in African countries, because in some other places of the world, the word has spread, you know, how harsh the conditions are, how little chances you would get to survive. But in Africa, it seems the information hasn't spread yet, so the recruitment is going on.
0: The scale of the deaths is massive, and your accounting falls well short, for instance, of the Center for Strategic and International Studies that estimates that between 400,000 and 450,000 Russian troops have been killed. They don't have the firm evidence, presumably, that you have.
6: Well, I think, honestly, they're using our figures as a base because, you know, each time we publish our new figures, we say that, of course, it's not the full number of losses. These are only those we managed to confirm. And we always explain that based on the evidence we get, for example, pictures from the cemeteries, pictures from the war memorials, it seems that for every soldier we find, there is almost one soldier more, which we haven't found. So we think that we count 55% of all losses, which brings you exactly to similar figures. So from 400,000 to 500,000 total number of deaths.
0: So we're nearly at the stage where 500,000 Russian recruits have been killed in this war. That's not even counting the Ukrainian deaths.
6: Yes, I think we're somewhere similar to that figure. So the total number, I think, is getting close to that, yes. But we concentrate on those, of course, who we were able to verify because we know a lot about them and we can analyze and we can draw certain conclusions, as opposed to, you know, those big numbers which are being quoted by Western intelligence, which are flashy, but we don't know what's behind those big figures.
0: BBC Russian's Olga Ivshina, one of Russia's richest men, the kind of person who has all hours access to Vladimir Putin in the Kremlin, has spoken and written at length to The Economist newspaper. Andrei Melnichenko made it clear he did not speak for the Russian government, but as a deeply concerned patriot. He talks about Ukraine, Russia and the West, about a war that's gone wrong, about the need for some hard thinking about how Russia is treated if the war ends. He spoke to The Economist's Russia and Eastern Europe editor, Arkady Ostrovsky. I asked Arkady about this story, and he told me first more about Andrei Melnichenko and how he made his money.
5: He is one of Russia's richest men. He is an oligarch.
0: He spoke to The Economist's Russia and Eastern Europe editor, Arkady Ostrovsky. I asked Arkady about this story, and he told me first more about Andrei Melnichenko and how he made his money.
5: He is one of Russia's richest men. He is an oligarch. He describes himself as an industrialist.

0: in the 90s. He assembled his empire in the early 2000s with extraordinary strategic vision. He did it very fast. So in my mind, I think there are two kind of oligarchs, if you like, at the moment in Russia who matter politically. One is Roman Abramovich, and the other is Andrei Melnichenko. Now, Melnichenko has been very understated, and he's lived abroad. Mainly, he would kind of treated Russia as a foreign investor, and he's been out of Russia from 2004 until the full-scale invasion. So he only really returned as a result of the war, as a result of sanctions, and he is now back in Moscow. So, you know, it's a very important intervention precisely because he's there. He is, like all Russian tycoons, he has kept his, affairs out of politics. That was the deal. You know, stay out of politics and you can enjoy your lifestyle in the West. And that's exactly what he did. He was one of those globalists.
1: And his motivation for speaking out, presumably his top priority is still making money, is it?
0: No, it's always a priority, you know, for business to make money. I think his motivation is that it's because he is back in Russia now. And as he told me, he realized it's the only country he's got. I mean, they've neglected, you know, this is the elite that's been completely stripped of any agency, depoliticized, self-excluded itself, or if you like, neglected what was going on in the country. And he's now back and he understands that his future is inevitably tied up with Russia's future. And he has to, you know, if there is any future to be had, then he has to get involved. And this is the class of people who have resources. And I think they now feel Russia is in such a dire place that they need, you know, it's facing a crisis and they need to do something about it.
1: We've only got a couple of minutes. Let's concentrate on what he's saying. He says that Russia cannot win the war in Ukraine. How come?
0: Well, because it's basically led Russia into a dead end. If Putin's objectives were to change security architecture in Europe, that's unachievable. It's a futile task because, you know, the Western coalition has stood by Ukraine. Putin has not really achieved any of the goals in this war. And they understand that instead of making Russia more secure, he's jeopardized Russia's future. And so that's what's going on here.
1: He's not suggesting that the economy is about to collapse or that people are about to rise up, but there are more murmurs of discontent. Is that right?
0: There is discontent across all social groups in Russia at the moment. And the elites are also deeply worried about what's coming next. And I think what's lacking is any sense of future. And I think that's what they're trying to kind of chart the path out and to imagine what the future might hold. And yes, I mean, they understand that it's now, Russia's existence sort of is at stake. And that's why they're starting to speak.
1: How will this go down in the Kremlin? Is it dangerous for him?
0: Look, any independent actor in Russia will be seen as any claim of agency, particularly by a very rich man, is a challenge to the monopoly on power, which has been held by the security services. So is he at risk? Well, he knows what the risks are. He understands that he can be perceived as a threat to monopoly on power. And he feels that the stakes are too high and he is not challenging Putin at all. Okay. You know, he's an insider. He is trying to offer his services, if you like, to help navigate Russia out of it.
1: Arkady Ostrovsky, who is The Economist's Russia and Eastern European editor. This is the BBC World Service News Hour, live from London.
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0: And here's a reminder of our top story. A heat wave across large parts of Europe has caused a deadly wildfire in Spain and has triggered unprecedented emergency measures in France. On NewsHour, we heard from Lucinda and her partner Riaz, who have a holiday home close to where the Spanish fires started.
1: The kids went up to the top of the house and said they could see flames along the ridge, which we couldn't see from the pool. So we packed up and pretty much ran.
2: Lucinda was driving. She came onto the road. We went around the corner and all of a sudden there was just fire. And you thought, stop straight away. We turned the car around and had to go back on ourselves. And then you start thinking, are we driving into the fire in a different way now?
0: One other headline, satellite images show the rate of deforestation of the Brazilian Amazon continued to slow in the first half of this year, reaching its lowest level in a decade. I'm Paul Henley. You're listening to NewsHour live from the BBC. The Football World Cup is providing excitement and an escape from daily life for people around the world, perhaps nowhere more so at the moment than in Gaza, where thousands and thousands of people have crowded among the ruins of Gaza City, Deir al-Balah, and in Al-Mawazi in the south to watch key games on hastily erected giant outdoor TV screens. Well, the big draw of recent days in Gaza was Egypt versus Argentina. And although that match didn't have the outcome the Gazan crowds wanted, the event had moments of shared joy, the likes of which people living in Gaza have not experienced for a long time. That joy was tarnished by the news shortly after the screening that the man, a well-known aid worker who had organised the public events, had been killed in one of the Israeli airstrikes that continue in Gaza despite a so-called ceasefire. I've been talking through a translator to Mohammed Mahmoud Skaik, the photojournalist in Gaza, who brought the images of the Gazan football crowds to the world.
3: In this nearly 3-year war scene, seeing these scenes, it was very encouraging. This is a way for the people of Gaza to leave behind their tragedies, their displacement, the destruction. And it was a glimmer of hope. It was a way to see how people were genuinely happy, briefly, not having to think about all the death. And it was effectively an expression of happiness, especially seeing how popular World Cup games are.
0: Egypt matches were especially important, weren't they? Why?
3: Egypt geographically is the closest country to Palestine and specifically to the Gaza Strip. And it is the only country we Gazans can travel to. And there's, of course, the feelings of love, the feelings of brotherhood, and the fact that Hussam Hassan, the coach, the Egyptian coach, waved the Palestinian flag. That was a major source of pride for us. We were very proud with how well they played, especially knowing that Palestine was not represented in the World Cup. Yes, some of us may have cheered for European national teams like France or Spain, but the priority has always been for the Arab national teams. And secondly, Egypt was a key provider of humanitarian and relief aid for the people of Gaza during their war.
0: Will there be the same enthusiasm for the tournament now that Egypt is out? Where will support fall for Gazans?
3: Obviously, after Egypt was out, we had hoped that Morocco would be able to qualify, but they were unlucky. And effectively, Morocco was the last Arab national team to leave the World Cup. So Gazans now will naturally turn to people like Mbappe of France or Messi of Argentina. They will be cheering for all different teams. They don't have any collective preference.
0: In the photos that I saw of the huge crowds watching matches in Gaza, I think every single person was male. Are there not female football fans there?
3: No, there were female fans and young girls too. So on the one hand, we, because of conservative religious values in Gaza, women are not often seen in public spaces. There were small numbers of women, but obviously due to the current circumstances, most of them chose to stay in their tents to make sure no items were stolen or to look after their young ones or their elderly. It's usually young men who are seen outside their tents in Gaza.
0: Tell me about the humanitarian worker who organized these screenings, Mohammed Al-Wahidi. He was killed this week, wasn't he?
3: I personally knew Mohammed Al-Wahidi. He was my secondary school math teacher. He was loved by all. He worked with the Egyptian Humanitarian Commission and with the Committee of Mayors of Gaza. He was killed in an Israeli strike during the Egypt-Argentina match. Naturally, we will continue to show the World Cup games. The killing of Mohammed Al-Wahidi is not the end. His mission will continue and he will be replaced by other people who will carry the torch. This applies as well to the journalists of Gaza. Nearly 280 of them were killed, but we continue to tell the story.
0: This man has been described not just as an aid worker, but someone who opened the door to hope for displaced people in Gaza. What's been reaction to his death?
3: He was killed during the game. People were obviously busy watching the game and not following the news, but we were all shocked to hear he was killed. He was one of the organizers of the World Cup game displays in Gaza. But unfortunately, this has become a daily reality. We lose loved ones, we lose aid workers, we lose sports events organizers on a daily basis. So the massacre continues. The so-called ceasefire is not being implemented on the ground, and we keep witnessing daily assassinations and shelling.
0: Sometimes, during all the violence, it must have seemed that Gaza had little connection to the outside world. Has that changed, do you think, during the World Cup?
3: Yes, there was a change thanks to the close ties that the Palestinians have with the people of Morocco and Egypt. These peoples expressed or sent us messages of support, and that was a source of joy and reassurance to know that we are still being remembered by others.
0: Gazan photojournalist Mohammed Mahmoud Skaik speaking to me earlier through a translator. We are fast approaching full time in the World Cup quarterfinal between Spain and Belgium. Spain are 2-1 up. They opened the scoring in the 30th minute with Fabian Ruiz. Belgium would go on to equalise thanks to Charles de Ketelaere in the 41st minute. That was the first goal that the European champion Spain had conceded in the 2026 World Cup so far. However, after coming close to scoring on a number of occasions in the second half, Spain went back in front in the 88th minute. There are only 2 minutes of play left, stoppage time, I believe, so a very small window of opportunity for Belgium, the team that had been buoyed by their 4-1 win over the co-hosts, the United States, earlier in the competition. That was NewsHour for a Friday evening UK time. From the whole team, thank you very much for listening. Join us again soon.

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2: Coming up on the BBC World Service, The Interview, Conversations with People Shaping Our World, with me, Anne Soy. For this episode, I speak to Gugu Zumangube and Tuli Zuma, executive producers of The Polygamist, one of Netflix's biggest new dramas, which takes on the topic of polygamy, the practice of having more than one spouse at the same time. They are also the daughters of former South African President Jacob Zuma, a proud polygamist who is greatly respected by his supporters for upholding his cultural and traditional Zulu beliefs.
3: It's a subject that I know, I've lived, I've seen up close. And so everybody came into the writing room and we brought ourselves, we brought our experiences, we brought everything we could into it. And that includes how I grew up. That includes watching my father. That includes the relationships that I saw him have.
2: Gugu Zumangube and Tuli Zuma. Hear more on the interview after the news.
4: BBC News, I'm John Shea. The Nigerian presidency says the security forces have rescued more than 25 schoolchildren and several teachers who were abducted by gunmen in Oyo State in May. The president's spokesman shared images online of some of the pupils who were taken from three schools. A woman, believed to be one of the kidnapped teachers, was surrounded by some of the rescued children as she thanked President Tinubu and the Nigerian security forces.
5: Father, we are grateful. The president, sir, we are grateful. We understand your commitment to our safety and we appreciate all you did for us. And every security operative, they tried so much and that is why we are still alive now. Thank you very much.
4: New data show deforestation in the Brazilian Amazon fell to its lowest level in a decade in the first half of this year. According to the National Institute for Space Research, nearly 1,300 square kilometres of rainforest were destroyed, an area almost double the size of New York City. That's down more than a third on the same period last year. Brazil's president, Luiz Inácio Lula da Silva, has promised to eradicate illegal deforestation by 2030. British police have arrested a man on suspicion of murdering the former government minister and TV personality Anne Widdecombe. Officers say they found the 78-year-old's body at her home in southwest England on Thursday. Ms. Widdecombe was a well-known and outspoken figure in British politics. Helena Wilkinson reports.
6: Police confirmed that a 26-year-old white British man had been arrested and remained in custody. He was detained a short drive away from Miss Widdecombe's home. The incident isn't being treated as terrorism. Officers also said there was no information to suggest the killing was politically motivated and that it was too early to comment on whether the suspect was known to the former MP.
4: Research by the BBC's Russian service has shown that foreigners from more than 40 countries are known to have died while fighting for Russia during the full-scale invasion of Ukraine. More than 3,500 foreigners are known to have been killed, although the number is likely to be much higher. Here's Olga Ivshina.
7: The majority are fighters from North Korea. We also managed to verify identities of more than 1,200 fighters. Since we know their names and where exactly they're from, we managed to see there were three big steps in which Russia was recruiting foreigners. So first, they were concentrating on recruiting prisoners. Then Russia has ramped up the bonus for sign-ups. Now, it seems, since late 2025, Russian recruiters are concentrating on migrants and they try to put them under pressure to sign contracts with the Russian army, and also the recruitment in Africa is quickly ramping up.
4: Olga Ivshina of BBC Russian. This is the latest world news from the BBC. France has activated an extreme heat emergency plan for the first time in all areas. 9 departments in western France have been put on the highest heatwave alert today, and 24 will be affected on Saturday. Wildfires are multiplying as a result of the intense heat and drought. Blazes have scorched twice as much land so far this year as in the same period last year, according to officials. The emergency services in southern Spain say they're fighting a terrible and very complex fire, which is spreading very fast. It's killed at least 12 people, with 23 still unaccounted for. The Andalusian regional government has declared 3 days of mourning for the victims of the fire. Nick Beek is in southern Spain.
8: Most killed in the inferno are thought to be foreign tourists. 4 are believed to be British nationals, trapped in a car as they attempted to escape. Other victims had been trying to flee on foot, according to the local authorities. Hundreds of firefighters and emergency responders have been tackling the blaze. The fire was blamed on a power line that fell down, although several electrical companies denied that was the cause.
4: At the Wimbledon tennis tournament, the defending champion Jannik Sinner is through to the men's singles final after a convincing win over Novak Djokovic. The Italian won in straight sets. He'll face Germany's Alexander Zverev on Sunday. Earlier, Zverev earned his place in the final by defeating the British wildcard Arthur Ferry. And at the Men's Football World Cup, Spain have scored a late winner in their quarter-final match against Belgium and are now through to the semi-final after winning 2-1. Spain scored first but then conceded their first goal of the tournament in the first half. Spain's Mikel Merino clinched the winner in the 88th minute after an error by Belgium's substitute goalkeeper. The reigning European champions will now play against the favourites, France. BBC News.
2: Hello, I am BBC presenter Anne Soy, and this is the interview from the BBC World Service, the best conversations coming out of the BBC, people shaping our world from all over the world.
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12: These companies don't really, they don't care what governments do.
13: This is a war. The first thing that we want is the war to end.
2: For this interview, I met Gugu Zuma-Ngube and Tuli Zuma, executive producers of The Polygamist, one of Netflix's most talked about new dramas from South Africa, which takes on the topic of polygamy, the practice of having more than one spouse at the same time. The 22-episode Zulu language series is based on the 2012 novel by Zimbabwean author Sue Nyati and is about the tangled love life of wealthy Johannesburg businessman Jonasi Gomora.
14: Joe?
15: Jonasi.
14: Joe?
15: Jonasi.
2: It begins at the fictional tycoon's funeral, where we learn that his widow Joyce, a social media influencer, is not his only partner. In fact, he has 2 other wives and a mistress who are all dressed in black. As well as being executive producers on the drama, Gugu Zuma-Ngube and Tuli Zuma are daughters of Jacob Zuma, South Africa's former president and a proud polygamist who is greatly respected by his supporters for upholding his cultural and traditional Zulu beliefs. The 84-year-old currently has 4 wives, has been married 6 times, and is estimated to have 20 children. Gugu Zuma-Ngube and Tuli Zuma's parents divorced in 1998 after 16 years of marriage, and another of their half-siblings is also credited as a writer on the series. The success of the show has been huge. In the first week, it attracted 2 million views and was number 4 on Netflix's top 10 list for non-English series globally. You're going to hear about how the sisters' upbringing influenced their approach to working on the series.
3: I'm a product of polygamous unions. And so it's a subject that I know, I've lived, I've seen up close. And so everybody came into the writing room and we brought ourselves, we brought our experiences, we brought everything we could into it. And that includes how I grew up. That includes watching my father. That includes the relationships that I saw him have.
2: Welcome to the interview from the BBC World Service with Gugu Zuma-Ngube and Tuli Zuma.
3: We knew that the show that we had created was really something special. We definitely had the sense that South Africans would engage and would love it. But even the response in this country, this response across Africa and globally, has been such a surprise, such a pleasant surprise. We've been ecstatic. Every day we're hearing more reviews, we're getting numbers. It's been incredible.
2: Tuli?
16: 100% the same. So we were always counting on our local audience who have rode with us over so many shows and always show up to support. And then absolutely blown away by how the rest of the world have received this and have like really been engaging with it. I mean, listen, some people that I've followed online for years, who I'm huge fans of, were reviewing the show. I've lost all humility. I'm not looking people aren't allowed to look me in the eye. I'm bathing in French champagne at this point.
2: I mean, I'll just read you some of the comments. The Nigerian Afrobeat star Davido says that Yo Jonasi is wild. And Taraji Henson, the Hollywood star, also said that this show had her on a chokehold and she binged on it in one day. And I must confess that I also just couldn't stop watching. Like, I kept waiting for the next scene and the next scene. How was it for you working behind the scenes, creating it from scratch? Let's start with you, Gugu.
3: It was amazing. I mean, it's been a labor of love. It's been almost 3 years, actually, to the date of release of us working from development, creating the scripts. We had an incredible writing room led by Busi Zwane, first-time head writer. She was incredible, put together an incredible team. And it was just, I mean, from there, we'd all read the book, loved the book, were excited to bring this book to screen, and just came in with it, brought our own experiences, brought, you know, everything that we had to offer as well to the story. And I think the scripts were incredible. Putting together the team for production was a feat. And we were lucky enough to get the sort of people that we've always wanted to work with in some cases and always have worked with in other cases. So people that understand our vision. The team was incredible. From post-production, we had a group of four female offline editors who were just absolute rock stars. The composer, Zetu, like, it's just like an incredible celebration of African talent. And from the beginning right through to the end, everybody understood the assignment. Everybody loved and respected the type of work and the type of shows that we create. And I think everybody just brought some magic. You know, we can't forget the cast who elevated it, brought their gifts and their special little, you know, spice and nuances to the characters and really just let them live. It's been an incredible journey, and I think we've been doing this for a while, and to finally have a partner like Netflix that is very supportive, loves African stories, stands behind us and how we tell them, and then to get this kind of reaction to the world in you know, putting ourselves and our worlds and our stories out there. It's been absolutely incredible.
2: And you've said that a lot of the scenes that you see in the show are taken directly out of your lives. I'll come back to that, Gugu. Tuli, what is it that connected with you when you read Sue's book?
16: When I was reading the book, I'll speak for myself and I'll speak for the writing team, because when we came in, the first thing we did, obviously everyone had read the book and we spoke for some time at length about what it is we loved about the book and what it is excited us about being able to adapt the book. And as kind of sensational and scandalous as some of the things that Jonasi does are, all of us could relate. It felt grounded in a world that we not only knew, but that we lived in. It felt like all of us, everyone in the writing room, we were a core group of seven Black women. And all of us were like, yeah, jeepers. And when I read this, I was so scandalized. And it reminded me of this, you know, and my father this, and my uncle this. And I remember when my brother, and I remember when my baby daddy, and this one time. And so I think that really is it, is even though it feels like it is so out of this world, it is in many ways so a part of the world, our world, and our lives and our lived experience. And of course, I think Sue penned it in a way that was so beautiful and so riveting that some of us even, you know, in the room were like, oh, you know, it's not until I was reading the book or not until we were discussing the material that you realize, oh, hey, wait, this is kind of like what happened with my grandfather. And oh, yeah, hey, I did have a cousin who we thought was just our cousin, but then it turned out they were actually the sibling of my other cousin. And so, yeah, it just felt deeply, deeply relatable.
2: There have been criticisms on the storyline and the depiction of the characters. To just give you some of them, you know, from critics and reviewers, they point out that the central character isn't truly practicing recognized cultural or traditional polygamy. The Mail and Guardian in South Africa says that, you know, the show consistently chooses sensation over subtlety. Was this the message, though? Was this what you set out to depict, that change in, you know, from the traditional polygamy as it was understood in, you know, traditional African society to how it is being practiced now, Tuli?
16: You know, this is funny. A friend of mine, after watching the show just recently, 2 days ago, messaged me and said, Jonasi is not a polygamist. He is a perpetual cheat. And I said, you know, you can be both. Yes. Yes, polygamy exists traditionally the way it ought to be practiced. And like any system, like any institution, there are those who practice it as it's intended and as it should. And there are those who don't. Monogamy, you know, if this was a story about a monogamist who was also a cheater, I don't believe people would be saying, well, this is not traditional monogamy. You can't call it this. Jonasi is a cheater. And the story ours is not to say this is what polygamy ought to be. Ours is to reflect a part of our reality. It's not a condemnation of polygamy. It's not a affirmation of polygamy. It's to say, here is this one man and the way that he did things. And from the response that we've received, I think what is evident is that Jonasi is not an isolated incident. Jonasi walks amongst us. There are many Jonasis in the world who are not operating with full transparency. I think if someone took this as us saying this is what polygamy is and engaged with the show just on that basis, there would be a lot that they would be missing out on, and missing out on a great opportunity to really look at what's happening in the world and engage with a lot of what people are going through.
2: And Gugu, you have said that you famously came from a very polygamous family. And I wonder how much Sue's story resonated with your own life.
3: I don't know that the story resonated with my life exactly. But the subject of polygamy, I think, is something that I'm very much... I grew up, I'm a product of polygamous unions. And so it's a subject that I know, I've lived, I've seen up close. And so, as we said, like everybody came into the writing room and we brought ourselves, we brought our experiences, we brought everything we could into it. And that includes how I grew up. That includes watching my father. That includes the relationships that I saw him have. So I think, you write what you know, as they say in our industry. And so we did bring ourselves into it. The Jonasi as a particular character, whether I saw similarities there, I think that's a bit more tricky. I didn't really like, he's quite an over the top kind of crazy character. But yeah, I mean, it definitely formed part of the creative process.
2: And he really is. There's just so much scandal. And, you know, one of the criticisms has also been that it's a weak take on patriarchy and its enablers, and women are reduced to basically reacting to, you know, the next scandal of the main character. What do you say to that, Gugu?
3: Look, the critics must criticize. That's their job. Like, so I'm just like, keep talking and then call me when you've done something that we can also criticize. But, you know, everybody has their opinion. I think the problem with a single story, and I think from Africa, we suffer the sort of issue of having single stories on topics, is that I can't satisfy everyone. We can't tell every single story and give every type of perspective in this one show. So we chose a perspective. It was based on a novel that we loved, and we kept true to that story and true to the story that we wanted to tell. I think it's resonated with a lot of people. I think it's hit home and struck chords with a lot of people. But I can never try, you know, certain criticism you listen to and you're like, you know what, that's fair. And that I'm going to take on and, you know, apply to the next project. But a criticism that wants me to take that point of view or that point of view or that point of view is a tricky one for me. I can't take everybody's point of view. And we took a particular one. We stayed true to it. And we are very proud of the product that we made at the end of the day. I think it's not perfect. Nothing is. And let the critics criticize. Everybody needs to earn their salary.
2: You're listening to the interview from the BBC World Service. I binge-watched The Polygamist on Netflix shortly before interviewing the executive producers, sisters Gugu Zumanube and Tuli Zuma, virtually. From the opening episode, I couldn't help gasping or shouting in shock at the storyline or plot twist. It's intense, replete with scandal right from the first scene, but also surprisingly relatable upon reflection, especially in modern urban Africa, a society in transition, perhaps torn between pre-colonial culture and the realities of modernity and globalization. The Zuma sisters also have a famous father, Jacob Zuma, who married his fifth and sixth wives while president and in the presence of his other spouses. I remember watching him dancing with gusto wearing the traditional Zulu leopard skin outfit during one of the ceremonies. It's the context that makes the much-talked-about gripping show feel like a mirror in today's sub-Saharan Africa. Okay, let's return to my conversation with Gugu Zumanube and Tuli Zuma. The intensity of it, you know, just when you're getting to know the characters, they hit you with something and then there's a plot twist and, you know, there's just a huge amount of shock in almost every episode. Was that intentional, Tuli?
16: It was. So at the end of the day, we're telling a story and it is existing on a streaming platform in which we want to take the audience on a ride and we want them to stay with us. And so I think, of course, when you look at the 22 episodes back to back, it is kind of very explosive and very shocking. And I think if you played those 22 episodes over 20 years, what you have is someone's life that is so normalized in our society that you don't even realize how wild it is. And I think that's part of some of the conversations I've been having and the feedback I've gotten is, you know, you watch it and you go, whoa, that is too much. You guys did too much. You did too much. But then the more people sit with it, they go like, oh yeah, yeah. Actually, I do remember when I was 8, this one thing happened between my parents. Sure. And then this, when I was 17, I remember finding out that my two cousins were actually siblings. And I remember. So of course, it's a TV show. It's a story told for a particular format. It has to keep you engaged. It's not a documentary. It's a telenovela. And so, yes, that was intentional for the format. And if you pull it out, and if these weren't 22 episodes, but they were 22 years, I think what you'd find and the conversation that has been happening is, yeah, this is life. And I think that's the strength of the show, actually, seeing it like that, no holds barred, go, go, go, the way it's put together like that, enables people to go, oh, wait, some of the stuff that happened to me was actually wild. That actually isn't normal. It's like, you know, but I was a frog in a pot with the heat being turned up slowly, so I never noticed. But with the show, you're thrown right into boiling water and you go like, wait, this isn't normal. This isn't comfortable. And so, yes, that was the intention. And I think it still points to a lived reality.
2: And the other lived reality as well is HIV and AIDS. Southern Africa is the most affected region of the world by HIV and AIDS. But There has been some critique also of how the subject is handled in the show, with the wife of the main character, Joyce, going to get somebody who has HIV to have relations with her husband in order to pass the infection on to him. Were you setting out to achieve a shock factor?
3: No, I don't think we were setting out to achieve a shock factor. So like Sue was saying, I mean, we grew up in KZN in the 90s.
2: KwaZulu-Natal province.
3: KwaZulu-Natal province in South Africa in the 90s. HIV and AIDS was doing there what they were predicting it would do in 20 years' time in sub-Saharan Africa. It was decimating that province. So we grew up with uncles, with family members, with cousins, with aunts, with the disease. We were going to funerals on a Tuesday and finding there's seven others right next to you. The disease was decimating the province. We grew up with people who had weird beliefs around the disease, who wouldn't seek medical attention when they should and when it could have saved their lives. We're in a context now in South Africa where HIV infections are on the rise, and there's a sense to which a lot of the younger people who maybe didn't live through what we lived through, who maybe didn't get the messaging that we got, treating this disease in a light and callous way that is alarming to us, is alarming to the health department in South Africa, which is why a lot of them jumped on the sort of the polygamous messaging to bring about messaging around HIV and AIDS. So we take it seriously, and it was something that has seriously affected all of us. I think in the context of the story, number one, the HIV piece was there in the source material. And, you know, as much as there are very many ways this disease can be transmitted and one can get infected, there is a real sort of behavioral aspect that was dealt with in the book that is a teachable moment to say, there's certain precautions you can take, like multiple sexual partners with unprotected sex is a massive danger, and it can bring about a certain context. Of course, in the show that we created, which wasn't necessarily the way the book was structured, Joyce came out with a mission. Joyce was stuck. She was a woman who was stuck and felt like she was out of options. In the first episode, she mistakenly lights something on fire. It creates this fire and puts in her mind this idea that this guy could have died, and what would that mean for my life? And from that episode on, she goes about trying to kill this man who has visited so much trauma and pain on her life. She does multiple things to try. They don't work. And in the end, she says, you know what? Let me use something that his behavior could have brought about anyway. And I think she says that at some point, that I don't know what your status was. The way you were moving, it's quite possible you were infected already, but this is what I did, right? I think it was used for, you know, the story to give us great cliffhangers and all of that. We weren't using HIV as purely a sensational tool. I think we were trying to drive home a message and, of course, create plots and drama in our story as well. And I think it's a subject we take very seriously. And I think it's a subject that is very serious in South Africa right now. And I think there are lessons to be learned from these characters and the choices that they made. Yeah.
2: So what next? How are you planning to build on the popularity of this show?
3: We are just trying to take a moment and breathe it in and enjoy what's happening right now. I think discussions about what next will come, but we're not quite there yet.
2: Tuli?
16: Absolutely. This show has been a long time coming, like Gugu said. 3 years we're working on it before its release. And so it's been out in the world about 3 weeks, and we really are just enjoying having it living and breathing in the world, having people engage with it, hearing what everyone has to say. That really is, we don't want to skip over this part too fast. And so we're really just taking it all in and really appreciative to everyone who has taken the time to give it a try, give it a shot, to watch it. And even more for the people who then take to the socials to share their views on it, whether it's criticisms that they have or praise of the show. We really have been so humbled by the engagement and the interaction and the support we've received.
2: Thank you for listening to The Interview. You'll find more in-depth conversations on The Interview wherever you get your BBC podcasts, including episodes with Kenyan businesswoman Jennifer Riria, astronaut Victor Glover, and Hinge dating app CEO Jackie Jantos. Until next time, bye for now.
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20: BBC News with Sue Montgomery. The Nigerian presidency says security forces have rescued more than 25 schoolchildren and several teachers abducted by gunmen in Oyo State in May. The presidency said no ransom had been paid and eight suspected members of the kidnapping group had been arrested. New data shows deforestation in the Brazilian Amazon fell to its lowest level in a decade in the first half of this year. Nearly 1,300 square kilometres of rainforest was destroyed, double the size of New York City. British police have arrested a man on suspicion of murdering the former government minister, Anne Widdecombe. Officers say they found the 78-year-old's body at her home in southwest England on Thursday. Police in South Africa have arrested a man suspected of murdering his wife and two daughters in England. Endodana Mekanyisi Chuma, a Zimbabwean national, had fled the country 2 days before his family were found dead in their home in the town of Bedford. A delegation from Qatar has travelled to Iran in the latest attempt to salvage the fragile deal between the US and Iran. The latest escalation is focused on the key flashpoint of the Strait of Hormuz. The US tech giant Apple has filed a lawsuit against OpenAI for allegedly stealing trade secrets. The iPhone maker has also sued two former staff it alleges are misappropriating confidential information to help the owners of ChatGPT develop consumer products. At the Football World Cup, Spain are through to the semi-final for only the second time in their history after beating Belgium 2-1. Mikel Merino scored a late winner for the Spaniards, who will now play the favourites, France. BBC News.
21: It's just after dawn in March this year, a crisp spring morning, a few miles off the coast of Onagawa, a small port in northeast Japan. The sun dances on the water as a small white fishing boat carves through the deep blue of the Pacific. On board is Yasuo Takamatsu. In his late 60s with salt and pepper hair, Yasuo is donning diving equipment. He moves through his kit without thinking, a kind of absent exactness that comes from doing something hundreds of times. He puts on a weight belt over his dry suit, followed by an equipment harness, face mask, and finally, air tank. Today, he's going down to around 40 meters beneath the surface. But he's not here for the fish. He's here for his wife.

0: This is Yasuo's 763rd dive. For 15 long years, he's been searching for his wife's remains. On the 11th of March, 2011, Yasuo's wife Yuko was swept away by the most devastating tsunami ever to hit the Japanese coast. Her body was never recovered. Since then, twice a month, every month, Yasuo has returned to the waters that took her from him. You may have seen this story before. It's often told as a search, as something unresolved. But that's not quite what this is. Seeing Yasuo don his gear on a cold, sunny morning in spring, he's smiley, even friendly. When he talks about his wife, it has that wry humor of a long-lost friend.
1: If we met, if we are able to meet, I think, surprisingly, she'd probably say it to me first, "You've gotten old."
0: To understand what keeps Yasuo going back to the waters, we need to step into a world of Japanese culture and a unique relationship with death and nature. For the BBC World Service Heart and Soul, I'm Jake Warren, and this is Diving for Yuko.

0: In 2011, the largest earthquake in Japan's recorded history triggered a tsunami that hit this coastline. While Yasuo was already on higher ground, his wife Yuko was trapped on the roof of her workplace. With tsunami warnings blaring on the radio, he received a text from her.
1: The message said, "Are you okay? I want to go home." That was the only one that reached my phone. There was a question mark after, "Are you okay?" So I thought she must have been worried about me. After that, there was one more message in the history. This one didn't get through. But it just said, "The tsunami is terrible."
0: Believing Yuko had reached safety, Yasuo followed the radio advice and went home. But when Yuko didn't arrive, he went to the hospital, hoping she had been rescued.
1: The fire brigade stopped me, so there was nothing I could do. I came back home. Then the next day, when I went to the hospital to pick her up, I was told that they had been swept away. Since then, I've searched various evacuation centers, but I haven't been able to find her.
0: Yasuo asked the Coast Guard to search for his wife, but the days of looking soon turned into weeks, which then became years. They were looking for bodies in the rubble on land as the waters eventually receded. Thousands of bodies were recovered, but none of them were Yuko. After 2 years, he took matters into his own hands.
1: As time went on, the rubble and debris were being cleared away more and more. I started to think, maybe she isn't on land. Maybe she's in the sea. And that's why I started diving.

0: There is a Buddhist idea of the dead among the living, a spiritual belief that our loved ones are in our lives long after they pass. This is fundamental in Japanese culture. Of course, grief is universal. Anyone would want to find their loved one's remains. But in Japan, this concept makes a burial without a body especially traumatic.
1: And in that context, being missing means existing in a state where someone has not yet been fully accepted as one of the dead.
0: Fumihiko Sueki, a leading scholar of Japanese Buddhism and philosophies of the dead, explains the problem of a body that is never recovered.
1: For that reason, the state of being missing is an intermediate, extremely unstable condition, one in which a person has not been confirmed as dead. And precisely because it is so unstable, how to accept that state must have been an extremely difficult problem.
0: From a Western perspective, Yasuo's dives could then be seen as a need for closure, to find her body so he can properly mourn and move on. But that would be wrong.
2: And so that's one perspective of how he's trying to deal with his loss of his wife, who is neither living nor dead, and he's always looking for his wife to be united into his life.
0: That's Takeshi Murasato, a lecturer in non-Western philosophy at the University of Edinburgh. In the West, death is often seen as an ending, with afterlives imagined as separate realms. Heaven above, hell below. Takeshi explains that in Japan, and for Yasuo, death is understood differently.
2: But I think the Japanese conception of death is also a beginning. It is a process of living as a dead. And also in order for you to really acknowledge your living life.
0: This idea of the dead among the living flows into Japanese life. The dead are acknowledged in everyday rituals.
2: So it is something very unique to Japanese culture where, you know, wife goes to the tomb of your late husband every month of the day in which he died, which happens in my home as well. Also, every family has like the family altars where the dead is commemorated every morning and you pray to them in the morning and afternoon.
0: In Japan, this repeated visiting of the dead has a name.
2: Visiting of the graves and praying for the dead is called kuyo in Japanese. The services that are designed to wish for the happiness and rest in peace for the dead. So the Japanese conception of the dead doesn't mean that the process ends there and then somehow everything is great, right? The whole process of mourning and the journey kind of takes place on the other side, even in the Buddhism and Shintoism. So the memorial services tends to be doing for the well-being of the dead, but whole practices to deal with your trauma and sense of loss and finding the peace in a way that you can actually be with your wife is also part of kuyo.
0: This is exactly how Yasuo understands his dives, as a continued connection with Yuko.
3: I suppose it feels like going to see her. It's a little different from visiting a grave, because she isn't in a grave. It feels more like going to meet her.
0: What started as a search gradually became a ritual.
3: There is that side to it, yes, like offering incense sticks at the Buddhist altar and putting out tea or rice. If you call it her habit, then maybe it is her habit.
0: Yasuo couldn't bring Yuko's remains to shore, so he went to her. Being in the sea, he is surrounded by Yuko. He found a way to connect with her after all.
3: After diving again and again, I started to feel that she might be nearby. Yes, that's it. I suppose I just think she might be close by. Don't think about it too deeply.
0: Yasuo's dives can be seen as an act of communion, meeting his obligation to honor his wife's spirit. So it isn't a search, not really. And it isn't desperation. It doesn't feel like sadness either. Yasuo says the dives have become something so profound, he'd continue whatever the outcome.
3: For example, just because I found remains, yes, it's over. Even if, by chance, they were my wife's, would it end there? I don't think it would end there. I'd want to find the things for the other people, too.
0: Yasuo resurfaces from his first dive of the morning, his first visit to his wife that day. He hands over his flippers, climbs back onto the boat, and heads towards Onagawa Harbor. Though underwater is a time for reflection, on the journey home, Yasuo smiles and talks with his dive partners about what they saw below. Watching him, it doesn't feel like a man who is chasing something lost. To me, it feels like a man who was returning to something. You're listening to Diving for Yuko from the BBC World Service with me, Jake Warren. I'm in northeast Japan, following Yasuo Takamatsu, seeking to understand why he has spent 15 years diving into the Pacific for his wife, Yuko. A few hours later, Yasuo heads back out into the Pacific for a second dive. The boat leaves the bay, passing tree-covered islands dotted with Buddhist shrines and distant fishing boats returning with the morning's catch. But Yasuo barely looks up. Quiet and thoughtful, his gaze stays fixed on the waves, his mind on what lies beneath them. Then, pulling on his kit, he jumps into the morning's catch. But Yasuo barely looks up. Quiet and thoughtful, his gaze stays fixed on the waves, his mind on what lies beneath them. Then, pulling on his kit, he jumps into the water.

0: 空を飛んでるような感覚ですかね。
1: It feels as though you are flying through the sky, I suppose.
0: だって中にこう普通の
1: Normally, if you're diving at around 15 meters, there are all kinds of underwater formations, aren't there? Some are like mountains, some are like valleys. And you can float above them and look down at them from above. So it really does feel a bit like flying or floating, I suppose. Because, of course, you actually are floating. It feels like flying.
0: 飛んでるような感覚。
2: Floating above the broken underwater landscape, Yasuo understands the terrible power tsunamis have brought to this coastline for generations. Cycles of destruction have scattered man-made buildings across the seafloor.
1: When I'm looking at the debris, I think she couldn't have come back up through all this. She must not have been able to make it back up.And when I think that, I do feel like I might cry.
2: To understand Yasuo's diving, we need to understand Tohoku, the northeastern region of Japan where Onagawa lies and where Yasuo was born and raised. Exposed to the vast expanse of the Pacific,Tohoku has forever lived with the constant threat of earthquakes and tsunamis, a reality that has deeply shaped its culture. Takeshi Morisato explains.
3: This kind of things happens a lot in the history of Japan. All these like incidents where massive people die and how the victims tried to deal with this natural disaster or loss of their family members is quite common knowledge.
2: The Tohoku coastline and the communities that dwell along it still bear the scars of the 2011 tsunami.
3: In Tohoku region shows like that when we had like earthquake and tsunami in the past, we have all these shrines to say the boundary between the world of ocean and then the people who could live safely. That's why they built the shrines at the edge of the tsunami disaster, and it's ancestral warning.
2: Yasuo's attention to the world beneath the waves...Its mountains, valleys, and rubble reflects a philosophy common to places where natural disasters play a part in everyday life.
4: In Japanese, fudo, in English translated as climate. Fu is the wind, and do is earth or soil. So the wind and the earth is a holisticsetting that include all the natural environment and also the history, culture, everything. So this is fudo.
2: This is C.Y. Cheung, a professor at the University of Tokyo and an expert in philosophies shaped by natural disasters. But in Japan, and especially in Tohoku, this relationship between people and nature is fundamental.
4: So,If we have this in mind, what will be the fudo of Japan? Japan's fudo is the monsoon type of fudo, the massive power from nature. But we are not just being completely determined by this climate. We are living with it, and then we have some kind of response to this monsoon climate.
2: This dialogue between nature and culture has shaped how people from Tohoku see the world. Here,Humans are not separate from the environment, they are part of it. That idea is central to fudo, the understanding that natural disasters will come. What we can control is not nature itself, but how we respond to it. For Yasuo, that raises a profound question. If our deities are meant to protect us, how can they allow nature to hold such devastating power?
0: 神様ね。
1: God, you know, when something like this happens, like a disaster, you do sometimes look at it with doubt and wonder. Does God really exist? Is there really a God? Why would God do something that causes so many people to die? If God exists, why didn't He save them?

0: As for the Buddhist order, I suppose that's a different question.
1: This quiet acceptance in the face of disaster, even the disaster that took Yusuo's wife, is the very essence of Fudo. Here's Takeshi Morisato again.
2: So, if you live in Japan, you accept that there's going to be a typhoon, an earthquake, and all these natural disasters. So, to live in this Fudo is acceptance. In that process, you're going to lose some people. So, in some ways, I think losing someone dear to you and missing that person, looking for that person, is also part of that Fudo, right? And I think the death of somebody is someone in that natural disaster is really a raw reminder that we are part of the natural environment and we will die and we go back to the ground or to the ocean or to the fire, whichever tradition you come from.
1: But in modern Japan, technology is changing this relationship. New building methods and industry allows communities to rebuild like never before. And for CY, this allows them to erase the traces of past disasters.
3: This is the kind of problem because we have so much attachment to our wind and the soil, our history. All our history of our town was there on the soil. But if we put a piece of massive land to raise the sea level, that means all our previous history, our previous memories of a place are all being buried.
1: Hiding the evidence of natural disasters is a fundamental shift away from Fudo. If we can't remember a past disaster, how can future generations understand it?
3: All our memory of the past is lost, and this is a major loss to us. So we actually want a safer place, of course, but at the same time, we would like to keep our collective memories. And if you go to these places by this pilgrimage, I think you understand the importance of this memory. Yusuo is, of course, trying to do this very personal act of returning to this site of trauma and to recollect the memories of the past and to look for any kind of remains of his loved ones, for example. But at the same time, it could also be seen as understanding this land to him is not just the natural setting. It is, to him, the Fudo.
1: For CY, Yusuo's experience is a reminder that we are not above the whims of nature.
3: The holistic, all the culture, the nature there that was him. He was actually part of the Fudo. He was a Fudo being. And that means he cannot just see the sea as something outside his body. This is part of his body.

0: Yasuo speaks of growing up near the sea, the same sea that would eventually take his wife, and how, even now, he admires it and fears it in equal measure.
1: It's not particularly because I dive, but ever since I was young, I've been familiar with the sea. Swimming in it, fishing, and various things like that. As for the sea itself, I don't really loathe it or anything like that. At the time, there was a tsunami and rough seas. But on the other hand, right, you can catch lots of delicious things. And there's beautiful scenery. That does exist, right? But I wonder, for me, yeah, not really. Well, there was a tsunami in the disaster, but I haven't really come to hate it that much. There are people who can't even stand to look at it anymore. But I haven't gone that far.
0: As Yasuo resurfaces from his second and final dive of the morning, a clearer understanding also begins to emerge. Through Kuyo, he honors Yuko's memory. Through Fudo, he accepts her loss as, in some sense, part of nature's course. And in a powerful metaphor, beneath the waves, the man-made wreckage from the tsunami is now part of nature's course too.
1: There are cars that look half crushed, and other things have become like artificial reefs. Fish come there and lay their eggs. You can see things like that too.
0: Yasuo packs up his car. This was not his first dive, it was his 763rd. And tomorrow, or next month, he'll come back out here again. Next time will be his 764th, but it won't be his last. Today, he didn't see Yuko's physical remains, but that doesn't mean he didn't find her. Yasuo's grief is part of his life, and life for Yasuo goes on. In Onagawa, life goes on too. A forklift loads a warehouse. Families pass by with their children. On the harbor wall, fishermen cast their lines into the water. All the while, with the knowledge that one day, another wave may come.

and by the roadside near the harbor, where Yasuo sets out each time, a small plaque stands as a warning to the next generation. To save your life, you must go to higher ground. The fundamental principle of tsunami evacuation is to go to higher ground. How scary it must have been. How frustrating it must have been. How sad it must have been. How heartbroken they must have been. Learn from the Great East Japan earthquake. And in a world where natural disasters must be accepted as part of life, just weeks after we filmed with Yasuo, an 8.0 magnitude earthquake struck off of Japan's northeast coast. In Onagawa, tsunami warnings blared out. And tomorrow, or next month, they'll sound again.

0: Driving for UCO was a Message Heard production for the BBC World Service, presented by me, Jake Warren. It was written by Leo Danshak and Jake Warren. It was produced by Leo Danshak. McAllister Bexon is the executive producer. James Cox is the production coordinator. Sound design and engineering by Alan Lear. For the BBC World Service, the commissioner is Simon Pitts.
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3: Welcome to the newsroom. I'm Jenna Jaleel.
4: We are very grateful to you. Thank you very much.
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3: Teachers and children who were kidnapped 2 months ago thank the Nigerian authorities for rescuing them. Hundreds of emergency workers battle wildfires in Spain that have killed at least a dozen people. We hear from our correspondent on the ground.
7: We saw the firefighters go overhead and they were dumping large amounts of water on those flames. It seems to the naked eye to have made an impact.
3: France activates a new extreme heat plan. The BBC finds that more than 3,500 men from more than 40 countries have been killed fighting for Russia in Ukraine. And
8: nothing has ever gotten in my way. Doesn't matter what you are. You can still do it if you want to do it. And I like to do things that nobody has ever done.
3: The oldest woman to travel into space, Wally Funk, has died at the age of 87. That's after this bulletin.
9: BBC News with Sue Montgomery. The Nigerian presidency says the security forces have rescued more than 25 schoolchildren and several teachers abducted by gunmen in Oyo State in May. The president's spokesman shared images online of some of the pupils who were taken from three schools. Makwachi Okafor reports from Lagos.
10: Nigeria's presidency says no ransom was paid and no prisoner exchange took place during the rescue of the abducted Oyo school children. It said eight suspected kidnappers were arrested during the operation and remain in custody. The presidency said President Bola Tinubu regretted the pain and distress experienced by the children, their teachers, their families and the wider country since the abduction. Nigeria is facing a rise in mass kidnappings targeting schools, places of worship and communities, with security remaining a major concern ahead of the elections next year.
9: New data shows deforestation in the Brazilian Amazon fell to its lowest level in a decade in the first half of this year. Our global affairs reporter Mimi Swaby reports.
11: According to Brazil's National Institute for Space Research, nearly 1,300 square kilometres of rainforest was destroyed between January and June. That's down more than a third compared with the same period last year. President Luiz Inácio Lula da Silva, who is seeking re-election in October, has promised to eradicate illegal deforestation by 2030. Deforestation spiked under his predecessor Jair Bolsonaro, peaking in 2022. Mr. Lula da Silva's main presidential rival is Mr. Bolsonaro's son, Flavio Bolsonaro. He has pushed for increased land development and mining.
9: British police have arrested a man on suspicion of murdering the former government minister and TV personality, Anne Widdecombe. Officers say they found the 78-year-old's body at her home in southwest England on Thursday. A 26-year-old man is in custody. The emergency services in southern Spain say they're fighting a terrible and very complex fire, which is spreading very fast. It's killed at least 12 people, with 23 still unaccounted for. Guy Hedgeco reports.
12: This is already the worst fire the Andalusia region has ever seen in terms of human loss. There are fears the number of dead will rise. The bodies of four of the victims were found in a car. The authorities said they believe they were British because the steering wheel was on the right-hand side. Eight other people who are known to have died had tried to escape the flames on foot. Investigators have inspected a collapsed power cable, which was initially blamed for starting the blaze, but local technicians have said electricity was not running through it.
9: World news from the BBC. Police in South Africa have arrested a man suspected of murdering his wife and two daughters in England. Ndadana Mekanyisi Chuma, a Zimbabwean national, had fled the UK 2 days before his family were found dead in their home in Bedford. The US tech giant Apple is suing OpenAI for allegedly stealing trade secrets. The iPhone maker says former staff misappropriated confidential information to help the owners of ChatGPT develop consumer products. Analysts say AI companies are keen to manufacture their own devices and not rely on established manufacturers. The former workers named in the lawsuit are a designer and an electrical engineer. At the Wimbledon tennis tournament, the defending champion, Jannik Sinner, is through to the men's single final after a convincing win over Novak Djokovic. He'll face Germany's Alexander Zverev on Sunday. At the Football World Cup, Spain are through to the semi-final for only the second time in their history after beating Belgium 2-1 in the quarters in Los Angeles. They will face the favourites, France, in the semi-final. Patrick Geary reports.
5: For the second round in a row, Mikel Merino won the game late on for Spain. His opportunistic finish sent them through to the semi-finals after a mistake by Belgium's substitute goalkeeper Senna Lammens. Spain had gone ahead half an hour in when Dani Olmo's shot was saved by Belgium's original keeper Thibaut Courtois, then followed in by goalscorer Fabian Ruiz. Belgium struck back though when Charles de Ketelaere stooped to nod in an equaliser before half-time, the first goal Spain had conceded all tournament. In the second half, Courtois went off injured, and with 2 minutes of the 90 remaining, his replacement Lammens could only spill Pau Kubasi's long-range shot into the path of that man Merino. And just as he had against Portugal, he won the match.
9: BBC News.
3: You're listening to The Newsroom from the BBC World Service with me, Janet Jalil. Dozens of school children and their teachers who were abducted from three schools in southwestern Nigeria 2 months ago have been rescued. The kidnapping, which the authorities linked to jihadists, sparked protests by parents, teachers' unions and rights groups demanding stronger action to protect schools. And it also raised concerns that school kidnappings, which are common in northern Nigeria, were now spreading to the south, traditionally considered to be a safer part of the country. A video showed one of the rescued teachers, surrounded by some of the children, thanking the security forces and the Nigerian president.
6: We are grateful. We understand your commitment to our safety and we appreciate all you did for us. We are very grateful to you. Thank you very much.
13: God bless you, sir.
14: God bless you, sir.
3: Well, that teacher sounding remarkably calm. Our correspondent in Lagos, Makuochi Okafor, told me more about her and the others who'd been rescued.
15: The kids and the teachers have been in captivity for about 56 days. The teacher really seemed quite calm, you know, thanking the presidency and thanking the security forces for their eventual release. The kids around her were really happy. You can tell that they were quite young. Some of them appear to be at least younger than 10 years or even, you know, a little less. And it's quite a joyous news coming out from Nigeria because they online there had been a countdown, people hoping and even lots of people praying to see that the kids are released. And here we are just hearing now that they're finally free and they've been released.
3: Yes, the authorities were under a great deal of pressure to rescue these school children and their teachers. Do we know how they were rescued? Because the government is saying there was no quid pro, no ransom, no prisoner exchange.
15: Yeah, it's not particularly clear, but we do know that leading up to this, there's been quite limited conversation around how they've been released. Earlier this week, the defense minister did talk about efforts to see that these kids were released. I don't think it was a case of a ransom payment, at least from what the president is saying. it seemed to have been quite maybe more kinetic, because it talked about a joint security operation in getting their release. And even the statement from the presidency talked about seven people who were part of the kidnappers were also, you know, captured, and now they're in custody. Details aren't quite clear yet, but it seemed like it was more of a military operation than a case of, say, ransom payment or negotiating with the abductors.
3: And the government had described these kidnappers as jihadists. This particular abduction had raised a lot of concern because it had happened in the southwest, whereas kidnappings usually happen elsewhere, normally in the north of Nigeria. And there were big fears that this meant this kind of jihadist violence, kidnappings, etc., was now going to spread to the southwest, which has been relatively safe.
15: You are absolutely right. In fact, the last couple of months have seen a bit of huge concern around how violence and, you know, activities like kidnapping like this has been spreading down south. What traditionally and historically have been quite news up north, we started seeing it in central part of Nigeria, and now this school abduction that happened in Oyo State, which is just a few kilometers away from Lagos, Nigeria, where I am, and it caused a lot of panic. In fact, the outrage and this kidnap seemed to be quite huge. There's been protests by teachers' union, by rights groups. There's been huge concern, and online it has been trending week on week, people demanding the actual release of the school children and the teachers. So it did, you know, stand out as a significant abduction. I missed many other abductions that we've seen in Nigeria, particularly because it happened in a region that didn't see this kind of attacks. And then more concerning, even attacks by jihadists and not maybe criminal gangs, as what people would see as common in the southwest region.
3: Makuachi Okafor. At least 12 people have died in a wildfire in southern Spain. More than 20 others are still missing. Hundreds of emergency service and military personnel are battling the flames in the southern region of Andalusia. The fire broke out near Los Goyados, not far from the Mediterranean coast. The Andalusia president said it had spread like gunpowder. Nick Beek reports from the scene of the wildfire.
7: For the last couple of hours, we've been driving towards the site of this wildfire, but we've just stopped at the side of the road here because of what we saw out the window. Flames up there on the hillside. This part of Spain is still burning, despite the fact that just a few seconds ago, we saw the firefighters go overhead and they were dumping large amounts of water on those flames. It seems to the naked eye to have made an impact very, very briefly. But the problem is here with the wind and the surroundings being so dry here, the fire spreads extremely quickly. And that is what happened overnight with this devastating fire. We know at least 12 people killed, dozens missing. And so this place is really, really trying to work out what happened, but they're concerned about what may come in the coming days and weeks. But for now, a lot of people, they're in grief, they're in shock, really, after what's happened.
3: Well, these wildfires come after repeated extreme heat waves across Western Europe. Wildfires have also broken out in France, where a number of regions have been put on the highest heat wave alert. Well, as Nick mentioned, the weather in Spain has contributed to those wildfires there. And I got more on this with Chris Fawkes from BBC Weather.
13: I think there's two things we need to think about. First of all, it's the conditions that set in place all of that dry material that fueled the fire. And really, that comes down to the extreme heat waves that we've seen this year. Now, in Spain in June, there are a number of cities that reached their record temperatures in June. And we know that over 1,000 people died due to the heat. So in many cases, these people might have been quite elderly or people with underlying health conditions. But nevertheless, it was the heat that killed them. So these heat waves are deadly. But of course, it was those heat waves that dried out all of the brush, making it susceptible to fire. Now, whatever caused the fire on Thursday, what we can see is on satellite pictures, we can actually pick up thermal heat anomalies. So that's the hot spots that the fire creates as they start. And from then, you can just see the fire really spreading and becoming much, much more intense over a very short space of time. Now, the local weather conditions that helped that wildfire really spread and become so fierce is that we had southeasterly winds gusting at about 25 miles an hour, so really fanning those flames. But as well as that, the humidity levels with those winds were very, very low on Thursday. You've then got the topography that didn't help, because those southeasterly winds pushed the fire uphill. And that's a really good direction for the fire to spread and become much more intense over time. As well as that, once these wildfires get going, they can actually create their own wind systems anyway, which makes them become even more intense and quite unpredictable and dangerous for firefighters to try and tackle.
3: And you talked about 1,000 excess deaths in Spain. There have also been about 1,000 excess deaths in France, which is also experiencing yet another heatwave. But that figure is much lower than that heatwave back in 2003, which led to a lot of soul searching in France about the lack of medical care at a time when people were perhaps more vulnerable to the heat.
13: Yeah, I mean, 2003 was just the most incredible heatwave, not just affecting France, but actually much of Western Europe. The stats say that somewhere between 30 and 70,000 people died, and it's thought that about 15,000 people of those were victims from the heatwave in France. Now, there were a number of things that happened there. You know, it coincided with the French holidays, which certainly didn't help things. But I think after 2003, a lot of the authorities went and thought, you know, these heat waves are really serious. We need to do something about it. Already in June, we've seen over 1,000 excess deaths in Spain, over 1,000 in France. It can take weeks and months for the data to become fully available.
3: And it looks like these heat waves are coming more often and perhaps more fiercely.
13: That's a central forecast, actually, for climate change. You know, we are expecting heat waves, when they do come along, to come along more regularly, and when they do happen, for the temperatures to be more extreme.
3: Chris Fawkes, you're listening to The Newsroom from the BBC World Service. Let's turn to the Football World Cup, and Spain have beaten Belgium 2-1 in their quarter-final, and it was a closer contest than many had predicted, with Spain conceding their first goal of the tournament. Watching was our sports correspondent, Ollie Foster.
14: Spain, the heavy favourites going into this match against the Belgians in LA. Remember, the Spanish hadn't conceded a goal all tournament. The Belgians had a setback as well, even before kickoff. Their skipper, Yuri Tielemans, he pulled his hamstring in the warm-up, so he didn't play in the match. Lamine Yamal for the Spanish, their teenage star, he was a constant threat. They dominated the first half, deserved their lead when it came on the half-hour mark. Dani Olmo's shot saved by Belgium's veteran keeper, Thibaut Courtois. But it fell to Fabian Ruiz, who had a fairly simple task from close range. You'd have expected the floodgates to open, but against the run of play, Belgium equalised. Charles de Catalar, with a really strong header, getting in front of Spain's teenage centre-half, Pau Cubarsí. So it was all square at half-time. Spain in unfamiliar territory, conceding for the first time. A cagey second half, Belgium defending really well, but this proved to be costly. Courtois, though, he went down injured, clutching his thigh. He went off in tears in what was his 21st World Cup appearance. Manchester United's keeper, Sonny Lammens, he came on to replace him for the last 20 minutes, and it was Lammens who was at fault for the Spanish winner. He spilled a long-range effort, and substitute Mikel Merino pounced. The Arsenal striker's become something of a super sub for the Spanish. He scored a late winner in the last round against Portugal a few minutes after coming on the bench, and he repeated the trick, sending Spain through to the semis to face the French. So the European champions through to that Dallas game on Tuesday. And since they were world champions in 2010, they've been knocked out twice in the last 16, also the group stage. But they will be full of belief after this, going into the last four.
3: Ollie Foster. Here in the UK, a well-known political figure has been found dead at her home, and a man has been arrested on suspicion of murder. The 78-year-old former government minister, Anne Widdecombe, who later in life became a TV personality, was found with serious injuries at her remote rural home in southwest England. A 26-year-old man was detained hours later. The Prime Minister, Keir Starmer, and the leader of the Reform Party, Nigel Farage, are among those who paid tribute.
16: Well, this is really shocking news. Anne was a distinguished politician over many, many years with many achievements, and it's a huge, huge loss.
17: This was somebody who gave her life to public service, to fighting for the things that she believed in. She herself would not have harmed a fly. And I'm deeply, deeply upset by the nature of her death.
3: Our UK political correspondent Rob Watson says the feeling of shock extends far beyond Westminster.
18: We journalists overuse perhaps the word shocking about crime and the deaths of politicians, but I think this one has genuinely shocked not just British politicians, but people in Britain generally. I mean, as you said, Anne Widdecombe was 78 years old. This murder happened in an extraordinarily normally peaceful part of England in the southwest. Her body was discovered by the ambulance services. She suffered serious injuries, and now there is a murder investigation. I mean, they have a suspect. The police were asked, you know, do they think that perhaps there was a terrorist motive? Was this in any way political? And they said they have no information of either of those two possible causes. But I mean, at this point, Jeanette, we don't know. All we know is that someone who was a very prominent politician has been brutally murdered.
3: And she was a very well-known character here in Britain, a very colourful and at times controversial figure.
18: Absolutely, and I think one would add in that another word, feisty, which is being used about her by political supporters and opponents alike. I mean, she was an extraordinary character. She was very much of the right. She had extremely conservative social views, was in favour of hanging. She was anti-abortion.
19: But if you, for some reason, you find yourself pregnant, but you want
20: you
19: to
20: don't
19: carry
20: find
19: on...
20: yourself pregnant, my dear. You have to do something in order to get there. Didn't you ever learn this? If you give birth to a child, no matter how inconvenient the circumstances, it has equal civil rights with the rest of us.
18: So that gives you a flavour of her view. She was a really kind of prominent Brexiteer. But the reason why she is so well known is because she had this second life after politics in what you might call celebrity TV. So she was on a programme called Strictly Come Dancing.
21: Toe together.
20: Hang on. Back. Toe together. It would be so easy if you didn't have feet, because I've kicked them twice.
18: And I think there's a way in which it says a lot that she became a household name. It says a lot about Britain that we sort of rather like our eccentrics. And my goodness, she was a plain-speaking eccentric with a certain turn of phrase. And even those people that wouldn't necessarily have agreed with her incredibly strident political views would have somehow identified her as a sort of rather fearless, outspoken character.
3: Rob Watson. Let's turn now to the war in Ukraine. And as Russian losses there mount, the BBC has confirmed that more than 3,500 foreign nationals from more than 40 countries have died fighting for Russia. BBC Russia has been keeping a record of service personnel killed in the war in Ukraine. Olga Evshina told us what she'd uncovered about the foreign recruits who've died.
22: Since the first year of the invasion, together with the independent Russian media Zona and the team of independent volunteers, we have been counting people who have died fighting on the Russian side during this invasion in Ukraine using open source only. And so we don't use the information supplied by, you know, Western intelligences, Ukrainian side. It's only those we can 100% verify via open source. And so far, we have confirmed that at least 3,589 foreigners from more than 40 countries died fighting for Russia. And those countries include, you know, from Ecuador and United States of America to Vietnam, Cuba and Sri Lanka. So it's a wide selection across the whole world.
3: The greatest number, I think, are from North Korea. How did so many foreigners come to fight for Russia?
22: Yes, the biggest number, over 2,300, so over 2,000, are North Korean soldiers who were fighting in Russia, you know, following the bilateral agreement. So apart from that, yeah, we have identified at least 1,285 soldiers coming from all over the world and not through state-mediated contacts. So they have different destinies, but we have found three major tendencies. It seems during the first 2 years, Russia was heavily recruiting prisoners, so both Russians and foreigners, but some foreigners decided to join the deal as well. So they were given a chance that if they survive for 6 months on the front line, they will be pardoned and they can go free. And also they would get some money, some salary. It seems since early 2024, this resource was more or less exhausted, but Russia has significantly increased payout bonuses for people people to sign up contracts with the Russian army. And then that perspective became very appealing for certain people from countries where they face economic hardship, like Nepal, India, Yemen, Cuba, etc. Sometimes people thought they were going to work as security guards or something like this. So the picture is sort of complicated. But over the past year and a half, we see a new tendency. It seems now Russia is putting more emphasis on migrant workers. So people who are coming to Russia to work as construction workers or maybe as students, etc. So they're trying to put some pressure on those people, making them sign contracts with the Russian army. And also they're ramping up their recruitment in various African countries, because it seems that the word hasn't spread yet about the conditions and the details of the deal. So there are still people who are eager to sign up.
3: Olga Ivshina. More than 6 years ago, Prince Harry stepped back from royal duties and moved to California with his wife, Meghan. Since then, relations with the royal family have become increasingly strained, with Harry criticising the institution in television interviews and in his memoir. He's back in the United Kingdom as preparations are being made for next year's Invictus Games for injured veterans. And now it's emerged that King Charles has met Prince Harry, his wife Meghan, and their children for the first time in years. Our royal correspondent, Noor Nanji, says the meeting is significant, not least because it had been far from certain that it would happen at all.
0: The last time that the king saw his grandchildren was more than 4 years ago, back in 2022. So from a personal perspective, you can see why this is really important. Now, if you're expecting to see a photo, sometimes we do see photos of events like this. We won't be seeing one. Buckingham Palace has been clear that this is a private family occasion, so there will not be any imagery or photographs. But clearly, as I say, really significant. You know, Prince Harry has spoken about his desire for a reconciliation. I think it is worth mentioning that while this meeting was happening at Highgrove House, we know that Prince William was at a charity polo match in Windsor, and there are no plans for Prince William and Prince Harry to meet on this trip. That relationship between the brothers still remains strained.
1: No, this has been a difficult trip, I think, for royal correspondents to keep across, because there have been mixed messages.
0: I think chaotic is the right word for it. I mean, what we had over the weekend was the announcement that Meghan and the children would not accompany Harry on the London leg of the trip because of security concerns that Prince Harry has spoken about before. But then there was still this question mark about whether they would then accompany him later in the week to the Midlands and Birmingham today and so on. But then last night we got the confirmation that Meghan and the Duchess of Sussex would not be attending any of those events, that she would not be at any public-facing events today or over the weekend. There is further speculation that while they're here, they may also visit Princess Diana's grave, which is in Althorp, very close to where we are now. Of course, we don't have any official confirmation that that is the plan.
3: Noor Nanji speaking to Sarah Campbell. Around 4 in 10 people training to become astronauts today are female. But back in the 1960s, women were effectively excluded from space programs. Wally Funk was one of them. Despite proving that she had the skills to become an astronaut, she never got the chance to fly. But in 2021, at the age of 82, she finally achieved her lifelong dream, travelling to space aboard Jeff Bezos's Blue Origin rocket. Now Wally Funk has died at the age of 87. Ella Bicknell looks back on her life and career.
2: Mary Wallace Funk, or Wally as she was known to her family, had two dreams: singing arias in opera houses across the United States or taking to the skies. After securing her pilot's license as a teenager, there was no looking back.
23: I wanted to be up in the heavens. It was part of me. And then the other thing I did was I was into opera. So I had two major things, and then of course I had to pick from them, but aviation took over my life.
2: In the 1960s, she was among a select group of female pilots who undertook NASA's rigorous physical assessments for its astronaut program. She excelled, including a test that required her to spend 10 hours alone in a dark, soundproof tank. But NASA wanted its astronauts to be military test pilots, a role closed to women at the time.
24: They told me that I had done better and completed the work faster than any of the guys. But nobody would take me. I didn't think that I would ever get to go up.
2: She went on to become a flight instructor, aviation safety inspector, and investigator for the U.S. National Transportation Safety Board, all professions dominated by men. She trained more than 3,000 pilots and logged thousands of hours in the air.
4: 5, 4, command engine start. 2, 1.
2: In 2021, Jeff Bezos invited Funk to join the first crewed flight on Blue Origin's new Shepard spacecraft.
8: Oh, is it everything you thought it would be? Oliver.
2: At 82, she became the oldest woman to pass the internationally recognized boundary of space, experiencing several minutes of weightlessness.
10: I felt so charged. I was not nervous. I was just normal person. It was great.
2: A journey 6 decades in the making. But for Wally Funk, reaching space was never the destination. As she once said, the sky is not the limit, but rather just the beginning of a journey.
3: Ella Bicknell. And some breaking news from Venezuela. The death toll from the twin earthquakes has risen to well over 4,000. It's 4,100. Thanks for listening to the newsroom.
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9: BBC News with Sue Montgomery. The Nigerian presidency says the security forces have rescued more than 25 school children and several teachers abducted by gunmen in Oyo State in May. The presidency said no ransom had been paid and 8 suspected members of the kidnapping group had been arrested. New data shows deforestation in the Brazilian Amazon fell to its lowest level in a decade in the first half of this year. Nearly 1,300 square kilometres of rainforest was destroyed, double the size of New York City. British police have arrested a man on suspicion of murdering the former government minister, Anne Widdecombe. Officers say they found the 78-year-old's body at her home in southwest England on Thursday. Police in South Africa have arrested a man suspected of murdering his wife and 2 daughters in England. Endodana Mekanyisi Chuma, a Zimbabwean national, had fled the country 2 days before his family were found dead in their home. Cuba has suffered its 4th total blackout of the year because of a severe energy crisis triggered by US oil blockade. The energy ministry announced in social media that work is underway to restore the electricity supply. The US tech giant Apple has filed a lawsuit against OpenAI for allegedly stealing trade secrets. The iPhone maker has also sued 2 former staff it alleges are misappropriating confidential information to help the owners of ChatGPT develop consumer products. At the Football World Cup, Spain are through to the semi-final for only the 2nd time in their history after beating Belgium 2-1. Mikel Merino scored a late winner for the Spaniards, who will now play the favourites, France. BBC News.
26: Does the global gaming industry need to hit the reset button?
27: Sometimes you have to restructure a business when it's not doing well, and that was true with our Xbox business.
28: Consumers are making decisions, and so gaming has struggled across the board.
26: It's World Business Report from the BBC World Service. I'm Will Bain, and today we've assembled a panel of industry experts to look at why one of global business's greatest success stories is under so much pressure and how the gaming industry escapes that squeeze. And we'll also be looking at how fast fashion's biggest name seems to have finally found a home to sell its shares. Yeah, well, that's to come here over the next half hour on World Business Report. But we're going to start today with a frankly terrifying story in the world of aviation. A 61-year-old Serbian national is recovering in a Greek hospital from friction burns after almost being sucked headfirst out of a plane window thousands of feet in the air. Passengers have told local media the man was left hanging out the window as far as his shoulders before other passengers managed to pull him back inside. Those on board the flight from the Greek city of Thessaloniki to Germany's Memmingen have also said the window was smashed to pieces by parts of the jet's engine, although the airline, the Irish carrier Ryanair, has not commented on this so far. An investigation has been launched by multiple agencies. Well, for more on what that investigation might be studying, we spoke to Scott Hamilton, managing director of the aviation consultants Liam. He's got four decades in the aviation trade. He spoke to us from Chicago.
5: This sort of thing is extremely rare. It does happen, but it is very rare. And what we know, at least up to this point, what we think we know is that there was an uncontained engine failure and a fan blade from that rotating disc at the front of the engine separated from the engine, went through the nacelle. That's why it's called an uncontained engine failure. And some debris of some kind apparently went and hit the window of the Ryanair 737, shattered the window, and this gentleman was partially sucked out.
26: How lucky is this gentleman, Scott?
5: Extremely lucky on two counts, really. One, this debris could have gone into the fuselage and hit him, and who knows what the outcome would have been at that point. The second is that this happened at a low altitude. The airplane was on climb out from the airport, and the information that I read was that it happened at around 13,000 feet. There was a similar incident a number of years ago with Southwest Airlines in the United States at cruising altitude, 36,000 feet or something like that, and that lady was partially sucked out to her waist. And of course, at 36,000 feet, you just don't have any air to breathe. She died. This gentleman had injuries. I don't know how serious they were, but obviously he was taken to the hospital to be checked out.
26: So there's two examples, Scott. As you say, obviously pretty rare given the number of flights around the world, but how concerning, I guess, for major airlines everywhere that this could be a potential vulnerability, given what you were saying, if it is indeed a part of the engine fan. So what is it that could potentially be done, and will it be something that, that major airlines will now be looking at around the world?
5: Yeah, after the Southwest Airlines incident, the Federal Aviation Administration issued an airworthiness directive requiring fixes, and I'm not familiar with the details of it because that happened so long ago now. And it gave the airlines until 2028 to do whatever the AD required. And in this industry, other regulators, in this case the European regulator EASA, routinely adopts those kinds of ADs that the FAA issues. Part of the investigation will reveal just what the AD compliance that the EASA required of European airlines. But that'll all be part of the investigation.
26: We should say as well, it sounds like that the passenger was wearing his seatbelt. Would that have mattered?
5: If he hadn't had his seatbelt on, he could have been entirely sucked out of the airplane. But of course, when at 13,000 feet, when you're still climbing out of a takeoff, passengers, of course, typically have their seatbelt on for a much longer time, typically until they get to cruising altitude.
26: And so, you know, you've worked in the industry and with the industry for such a long time, Scott. Are there things you think people will be taking away already from this latest event?
5: Well, part of the investigation, as it did with Southwest and other uncontained engine failures, the investigators will probe the maintenance records of the engine, if there was any what's called a boroscope issue. Maybe the boroscope didn't see something. They'll look to see whether or not there was metal
6: fatigue. And what's the boroscope?
5: This is an interesting analogy. It's like when you get a colonoscopy. They shove a camera up your rear end. They shove a camera down the front of the airplane engine and look around. They'll be looking to determine whether or not there's metal fatigue of the blade. They'll look to determine whether or not there might have been unidentified pre-existing damage. That's what the investigation of the maintenance records and the boroscopes will look at. And this investigation might take a year and a half.
6: Scott Hamilton there, the founder of the aviation consultancy Liam, and of course potentially stock market implications for a whole bunch of the companies involved in that story. Ryanair stock market listed, Boeing, the maker of the plane, of course some of Ryanair's suppliers. We think this might have been a subsidiary that was flying this, so a story I'm sure we'll be tracking here on the programme over the next couple of weeks as well. Let's turn to other stock market stories now, though. And Chris Lowe of FHM Financial, as always on a Friday, back with us here on World Business Report from New York. Chris, great to have you back on the programme.
7: Good to be here, Will.
6: The talk of Wall Street Friday, a South Korean firm, a chip maker.
7: Right. This is SK Hynix, which was up in their debut trading day, 13.5%, one of the biggest contributions to a modest rise in the broad markets, up about 0.5%. But a heck of a story, a big IPO, the biggest ever by a South Korean listing on the New York Exchange. And of course, right in the middle of the data center AI build-out story, because they are a chip maker.
6: Yeah, and tells us that, you know, whatever the concerns might be, and you've picked on two of them, right? One about the amount of kind of sort of spending and debt going into AI full stop, but also the kind of public backlash around data centers not yet having an impact on the stock market.
7: Yeah, no, that's right. And I think it's really, you know, it's interesting because we came in on Monday this week. Stocks were down, and they were down partly because of the ceasefire falling apart in the Gulf, but also because, again, investors having second thoughts about AI. But, we're starting to get earnings. We're starting to get guidance. And in this particular case, this company saying they expect the shortage of chips is going to linger well into the next decade, so past 2030. If that's the case, this company should do very well.
6: Well, let's, as people say, put a pin in that, because chip shortages is something we're going to come to around the troubles in the gaming industry, just one of the sort of things in the mix there as well. You talked about an IPO there, Chris. Initial public offering, Shein, the fast fashion firm, lots of our listeners will know it, I'm sure, and if they don't, I'm sure their kids do. It's been hunting around for somewhere to have one of these IPOs, somewhere to list its shares. Looked at London, looked at New York. Geopolitics has kind of intervened, sounds like, from wide reporting now. It is going to finally list those back at home, Hong Kong.
7: Yeah, that's right. But by listing in Hong Kong, that does give them access to international investment, which really is critical for a company that, after all, does so much business outside of its home country. This and Temu together are probably among China's biggest exporters at the moment. The difference being, rather than exporting in container loads to retailers here, they're selling directly to consumers.
6: And a story that I think, had Wall Street not been closed up, Chris, would have been this Apple OpenAI one that we heard Sue talking about in the news. Apple claiming that ChatGPT maker OpenAI has used former and current Apple employees to steal hardware designs as the startup prepares to launch its own AI-focused devices. We shall see what the impact of that is on both, Apple's share price and what people's sentiment is around OpenAI when trading kicks off again next week, won't we, on Monday? You're listening to World Business Report on the BBC World Service. Now, a little bit earlier this week, long simmering tensions in the gaming industry seemed to bubble over as Microsoft announced it was making significant layoffs with its Xbox gaming division, seeming to bear a large brunt of those job cuts. More than 1,600 roles immediately axed at Xbox, with potentially more to come. This is what Brad Smith, the president of Microsoft, told the BBC a little earlier this week about that decision.
27: sometimes you have to restructure a business when it's not doing well. And that was true with our Xbox business. So we're restructuring it. We all need to adapt, and we are adapting to remain successful. What I'm more enthusiastic about is the 4,000 people in the last year who we retrained and moved from one job that we didn't need to a new job that we did. And I think that's got to be the ultimate measure.
26: Brad Smith, the Microsoft president, essentially telling our technology editor Zoe Kleinman there that this was a temporary rejigging of staff, essentially in the Xbox division, to his mind at least, to make Microsoft better equipped for the future. But Peter Moore, former senior exec at Xbox, told us here on World Business Report he thought the problems ran deeper.
28: Certainly when I were there, it was a simpler time. It was sell a lot of hardware, but the industry's changed enormously and hardware is expensive. What you're seeing right now with the cost of chips and the hardware price increases does not bode well for selling more boxes. You know, I've said this for a few years now, if Microsoft could get out of the hardware business, they absolutely would. On top of that, inflationary pressures, is gaming a necessity or a luxury? Well, it's probably a luxury. And so consumers are making decisions. And so gaming has struggled across the board.
26: And Peter Moore also worked for two of the biggest games makers across his career too, Sega and more than a decade at EA. He went on to tell Leanna Byrne about the impact a spike in the price of high-powered AI chips, as Chris was mentioning as well, was having on the sector. Something Tsujiro Takeshita, Professor of Management and Information at the University of Shizuoka in Japan, told us more about on this week's Taking Stock on Business Daily.
13: The shortage of semiconductor is not only for gaming, it's overall industry. I think we have to look into areas like encryption, which I think will need a massive increase in, you know, memories at all. There will be continuous, I think, imbalance of supply and demand that will continue from here on. And from that point of view, I think the trend, unfortunately, will be continued.
26: So there you go. There's just a few of the challenges sketched out by some different viewpoints there. We've pulled together our own panel to try and break this down in a bit more detail for you here this Friday on World Business Report. Games designer and journalist Ollie Bader is joining us live from Tokyo. Chloe Kelly is with us. Chloe is from Disc Traders, gaming store in Lansing in Michigan. Dana Ware is the founder and chief exec of Hidden Realities, games developer, also chairs the International Game Developers Association's Women in Games Group. And of course, Chris, still with us, chief economist at FHM Financial in New York as well. Welcome, everybody. Thanks so much for doing this on a Friday, or even a Saturday for you, Ollie, as well at this point too. Dana, do you want to just kick us off, first of all? When that Xbox announcement came out earlier in the week, been lots of chip away layoff announcements, haven't there, across the industry in the past few years. What did it do to the mood? What was your kind of initial reaction when you heard that from Microsoft and Xbox earlier in the week?
14: Hi, yeah, thank you for having me. Obviously, it was very devastating for us as a community to hear some of the changes that they're making. But it's not just with Xbox and Microsoft layoffs. We're seeing a lot of different studios. Obviously, it was very devastating for us as a community to hear some of the changes that they're making. But it's not just with Xbox and Microsoft layoffs. We're seeing a lot of different studios cut back on employees and different industries.

0: wanting to have representation within the industry.
1: Ollie, we'll come to that and the representation and what it does to creativity too with all of you guys in a moment. But I think your piece on Forbes online was a really good kind of diagnosis of how we kind of got to this week. So do you want to kind of, in brief form, kind of sort of sketch that out for listeners for us?
2: Yeah, sure. So I've been writing about this since 2015, and the developer layoffs that we've been seeing since 2022 are actually to do with very large, basically game development bets that were made over a very long period of time, and the money layer, which finances a lot of the publishing investment, is basically wanting its money back. And so, since 2022, we've seen like 48,000 layoffs across multiple developers. What we're seeing at Microsoft and Sony are two very different things. And if anything, I think they're using the developer layoffs as cover. In terms of what Microsoft is doing, is their initial plan was they wanted to create a black box for the living room, which was instigated by the PlayStation 2. That hasn't panned out because the black box is actually the tablet that we all use. And so they've been trying to exit the gaming business, which is only sort of proven by your quote from one of the Xbox people explaining, you know, we want to move to digital. The Sony situation is also, again, using it for cover because basically they've invested heavily in live service games because they want to make their own Fortnite, and that hasn't panned out either. And the physical scaling back is also part of that. The AI chip situation is purely affecting hardware, which is the costs, basically. So that's a separate issue, completely different from all these layoffs.
1: Got you. Really interesting. Chloe, what's it doing in terms of demand and what you're kind of seeing, I suppose, in your stores?
3: Yeah, I think people are just kind of on the other end of it. A lot of people don't really know, aren't really dialed into what's happening in the industry. They're just kind of, you know, going along, getting new games and stuff, and are just kind of realizing that the consoles are getting more expensive, the games...
1: Well, to that point, to the one that Ollie was making, are people been flagging that to you in store, you know, that that it feels like the sort of bill's coming perhaps on the big games, but then also, as Ollie's kind of saying, that perhaps they're finding it harder to find physical games in stores like yours or titles that they thought they might want to, but they're sort of trying to be driven to buy ever more kind of downloadable purchases or whatever, or add-ons.
3: Oh, yeah. I mean, it always hurts when a new game is out and we just never see a copy and people come in and we just kind of have to say, well, you know, maybe check the PlayStation Store. You know what I mean?
1: Ollie, so in that sense, has the industry in part done a bit of this to itself from what you're saying then as well?
2: Yeah, I mean, definitely with the physical situation, I think what's driving that is basically greed. They're trying to treat everything as a digital download because if you do that, you kind of cut out the retail side and you kind of monopolize the flow of cash. But in terms of the actual AI, as in the prices increasing, that's games has kind of stayed mostly stable. It's the hardware that's kind of gone a bit bananas, and that's because AI data centers need enormous amounts of RAM and GPUs, and that's basically the stuff that games consoles used to make.
1: Yeah, absolutely.
2: You know, games run.
1: Ironically, Nvidia, right, started out live, you know, well, its main customers for the gaming industry, and now its main customer is the AI industry.
2: Yeah, I mean, from a game development perspective, most of what we're dealing with AI now has actually been stuff that's been in the games industry for over a decade. So it's kind of weird watching the AI industry sort of explode like this when it's off the back of all the innovation and sort of development that the industry has done for them effectively.
1: Chris, we're old friends. You've helped us out here on World Business Report for as long as I've been on this program, which is more than 10 years at this point. So I'm not trying to put you in the straw man position here of trying to defend big tech, but the rationale, right, as someone who watches all these companies on the stock market, presumably from the Microsoft perspective, right, is that they're losing ground to Anthropic, to Google, and they've got to put enormous amounts of financial firepower somewhere and find it from somewhere.
4: No, that's exactly right. And I think a really beautiful illustration of that when the Federal Reserve this week announced who will sit on its various new task forces. One of the three running the task force on productivity and jobs is Asha Sharma, who is the president of the Xbox division of Microsoft.

0: You know, she is picked for that role because she is an expert at finding ways of squeezing productivity from smaller numbers of employees. And I think, you know, that's sort of the overarching theme of this whole conversation, is that, you know, it's a very competitive industry. Costs are going up, and these companies are so focused on trying to find a way to control those costs.
1: Dana, for our listeners who are big gamers, then what does it mean? What does it mean for a company like you, that squeeze, that pressure that all of you guys have kind of laid out so far? What does it mean for creativity, for cost, etc.?
2: It really becomes problematic, honestly, for us because we do need funding. We do need support. We do need opportunities to be able to use this form of, this is an art form for us, right? We tell stories, we have perspectives, and we use games as a way to connect with each other and to build community and to feel seen and feel heard and feel represented. And when we feel as though we're losing those opportunities and we're not finding the support that we need through the big studios, and it really does force us to start to look for other ways to sustain our ecosystem.
1: Well, what are some of those?
2: I mean, what we're hoping for is starting to look at some of the models that we see outside of the United States, which there's lots of governments who are subsidizing, who are funding, who are giving tax breaks to various studios all around the world. And we really hope that we can start to see something like that here in the US as well, that we can see it either become something, you know, whether it's a private institution or it's a governmental institution that decides to really acknowledge the fact that games are part of our cultural phenomenon. They are part of our identity as game makers and as game players. This is an art form that we need to support. And we are, to your point that was made earlier, we are part of that innovation process. Some of these agentic workflows that we see, like, they have come from off the backs of a lot of the innovation that's come out of the games industry. And so if we start to dismantle and lose those opportunities to create and explore and build things that resonate with people, we're going to lose innovation.
1: Chloe, we've seen a little bit of it, haven't we? Pockets of it across the industry. As Dana says, I'm thinking in particular, I was kind of reading today about what the guys on one of the really big hit games, if people are not big gamers listening, Among Us, had done in trying to sort of find a fund, I guess, to help fund kind of startup and innovative studios and new gaming development. Is that an answer here, or can it only be part of the answer? You know, the industry doing, trying to find ways to sort of fund itself, trying to help each other.
3: Yeah, I mean, it's tough. I think, it's a tough sell for people. I mean, people don't want to feel like the industry needs like a lifeline in order to just do the thing that people think it's supposed to do in the first place.
1: Right, give joy.
3: Exactly. And I think that there's a disconnect between what these big game studios think the consumers want and what they actually want, because I don't often see people gravitating towards new live service type games. I see people, you know, interested in games that they can complete in like a week or a weekend, you know? It's not
1: interesting. So that some of those trends are changing from the kind of massive, because part of the thing as well, and Ollie, jump in on this after as well, but isn't some of this, that games have got bigger and bigger and bigger, haven't they, over all of our lifetimes, and the AAA, which is sort of the top tier of them now. I mean, they look like films, open world, all that kind of stuff. You're saying that you're seeing a little bit of a trend, or perhaps away from that anyway, in customers, Chloe?
3: Yeah, I mean, people find their live service game, I mean, let's be honest, for most people, it's just Fortnite. And they just play that, and then they try and find other smaller stuff to do on the side. I don't think that it's sustainable or really realistic to expect that people are going to jump from game to game like that. And that certainly doesn't line up with what I see every day at our store.
1: Ollie, what are some of the ways out of this then from the industry? Again, you kind of sketched some of this out in your article, but they just see, when I'm just looking at another article here online, PC Gamer, where they've sort of pulled a load of people from the industry's kind of LinkedIn and tweets and Blue Sky thoughts. I mean, there doesn't seem to be a consensus about even how to sort of get this back on the rails again.
4: So the interesting thing here is that most people don't have visibility on all aspects of the industry. So I come from publishing, I've worked in development, and the thing that's actually kind of driving a lot of this is, as they mentioned, games like Fortnite being a huge success in terms of live service. So a lot of the money layer is after that money. So they want those kind of games, even though most gamers are already playing Fortnite and they only have enough room for one thing. I think the solution, if there is one, is quite simply to stop spending quite so much money on big games, because we know that there is a huge demand for games. So it's not actually a crash in the sense that demand has disappeared and nobody wants games anymore. It's completely the opposite. What we're having problems with is the fact that publishers are overspending on big games and everybody else is taking the fall for that. And that is the problem. So we need to spend less on games, stop chasing live service games, because you can only have so many of those in the marketplace, and actually start giving gamers what they actually want.
1: Chris, quick thought on what you're seeing about where that direction is. What, anything you'd add on what Ollie's saying?
0: Yeah, no, I think that's right. Because really what you're looking for is a couple of things from a consumer perspective. One, they're looking at something that maybe doesn't cost quite as much, because with inflation, consumers are very careful about how they spend their money. And two, people are so busy now that something that can be played quickly, you can lose yourself in for a weekend and then reemerge to life, that's got quite a lot of appeal.
1: Yeah, to what Chloe was saying. Dana, round us out here then. What's the ways out as you see it in the 30 seconds or so we've got left?
2: I think it's going to be us building communities, really leaning on each other to find solutions.
1: Yeah. Well, good luck with it. Thank you all for being with us and giving up, Ollie, in your case, the beginning of your weekend, the rest of you, the start of your weekend. Really appreciated all your time. Chloe Kelly, Disc Traders in Lansing, Michigan there. Game designer and journalist Ollie Bader joining us from Tokyo in Japan. Dana Ware, who you heard last there, the chief executive of Hidden Realities, and Dana also the chair of the International Game Developers Association's Women's Group, and Chris Lowe of FHM Financial. Thanks so much for listening. It's World Business Report.
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7: After the news, in Mexico, a mysterious vigilante has been nicknamed Batman after repeatedly hunting down people accused of stealing motorbikes. And that takes us on a mission through the unexpected lands of science. From a real human superpower, echolocation, to a psychology experiment which answers the question, how do people behave when Batman walks onto a train? Plus, we track down the real Batman. Seriously, this guy had the nickname long before our motorbike thief vigilante. And finally, I admit something I struggle with as a science journalist, and we all have a chat about what to do about it. All that and more coming up on Unexpected Elements.
8: Be BBC News with Sue Montgomery. The Nigerian presidency says the security forces have rescued more than 25 schoolchildren and several teachers abducted by gunmen in Oyo State in May. The government shared images online of some of the pupils who were taken. Makwachi Okafor is in Lagos.
9: We do know that leading up to this, there's been quite limited conversation around how they've been released. Earlier this week, the defense minister did talk about efforts to see that these kids were released. I don't think it was a case of a ransom payment, at least from what the president is saying. The statement from the presidency talked about seven people who were part of the kidnappers were also captured and now they're in custody. It seemed like it was more of a military operation than a case of ransom payment.
8: New data shows deforestation in the Brazilian Amazon fell to its lowest level in a decade in the first half of this year. According to the National Institute for Space Research, nearly 1,300 square kilometres of rainforest was destroyed, an area nearly double the size of New York City. That's down more than a third compared with the same period last year. Apple is suing OpenAI for allegedly stealing trade secrets. The iPhone maker says former staff misappropriated confidential information to help the owners of ChatGPT. Lily Jamali reports from San Francisco.
10: Apple says its former employees took its confidential company information to OpenAI as part of the artificial intelligence giant's push into consumer AI devices. Former Apple executive Tang Tan is named in the suit, with Apple alleging he directed the iPhone maker's employees to bring actual parts from Apple to job interviews at OpenAI. A spokesperson for OpenAI told the BBC, quote, "We have no interest in other companies' trade secrets."
8: British police have arrested a man on suspicion of murdering the former government minister and TV personality Anne Widdecombe. Officers say they found the 78-year-old's body at her home in southwest England on Thursday. Helena Wilkinson reports.
11: Police confirmed that a 26-year-old white British man had been arrested and remained in custody. He was detained a short drive away from Miss Widdecombe's home. The incident isn't being treated as terrorism. Officers also said there was no information to suggest the killing was politically motivated and that it was too early to comment on whether the suspect was known to the former MP.
8: At the Football World Cup, Spain are through to the semi-final for only the second time in their history after beating Belgium 2-1. Mikel Merino scored a late winner in the 88th minute. BBC News. Research by the BBC's Russian service has shown that foreigners from more than 40 countries are known to have died while fighting for Russia during the full-scale invasion of Ukraine. They include people recruited from Russian prisons and those who voluntarily signed military contracts or been tricked or pressured into doing so. More than 3,500 such foreigners are known to have been killed, although the number is likely to be much higher. Cuba has suffered its fourth total blackout of the year because of a severe energy crisis triggered by US oil blockade. This report from Clitzia Sala.
12: This is the second time in a week that Cuba has experienced a full power outage. The energy ministry has announced on social media that work is underway to restore the electricity supply, but it's a slow process that could take days. In the capital, Havana, which averages 15 hours a day without electricity, there have been frequent pot-banging protests. The Caribbean island has only received oil from one Russian tanker since Donald Trump imposed an oil blockade 6 months ago.
8: Police in South Africa have arrested a man suspected of murdering his wife and two daughters in England. Endadana Mekenyisi Chuma, a Zimbabwean national, had fled the UK 2 days before his family were found dead in their home in the town of Bedford. The suspect has been arrested in Johannesburg on 3 murder charges with a view to being extradited to Britain. At the Wimbledon tennis tournament, the defending champion Jannik Sinner is through to the men's singles final after a convincing win over Novak Djokovic. The Italian won in straight sets. He faced Germany's Alexander Zverev on Sunday. Earlier, Zverev earned his place in the final by defeating the British wildcard Arthur Ferry. BBC News.
7: So this week I had a fun debate with my friends, one that I've had many times before, but somehow it never gets old. If you could have one superpower, what would it be? Popular answers include teleportation, flying, and invisibility. Invisibility probably came out on top, until someone pointed out that if your eyes are also invisible, light would need to pass straight through them so you wouldn't be able to see anything. So many switched to flying. But that turns out to be less appealing when you remember that birds need hollow, air-filled bones and enormous chest muscles to take flight. Fine. No flying. So finally, most of us settled on teleportation. Until a physicist in the room started asking awkward questions about the Earth rotating, orbiting the sun, and hurtling through space. If your teleportation device got the calculations slightly wrong, you might not only arrive in Paris, but you might arrive in Paris travelling at several hundred kilometres an hour. Sometimes being a pedant really spoils the fun. I'm Caroline Steele from the BBC World Service. This is Unexpected Elements.

0: As always, I'm joined by a couple of wonderful international journalists. In Nairobi, Kenya, we have Phyllis Mwati. Welcome, Phyllis.
1: Thank you, Caroline, for having me in Hujambo.
0: And joining us all the way from up north in Nunavut, Canada, it's Maral Jamal. Hi, Maral.
2: Hi, Caroline. Thanks for having me.
0: Now, both of you, I of course need to ask you, what superhero skill would you choose?
1: Okay, so I'd choose flying because, you know, it lets me travel much faster, reach places. Of course, the amazing views, seeing the world from the sky would be a unique and beautiful experience. So I choose flying.
0: Interesting. So you wouldn't go for the ease of teleportation?
1: No.
0: You're happy to put in the work?
1: Yeah.
0: You're happy to have hollow bones?
1: Yes.
0: All for the joy of flying.
1: And the views.
0: Yeah, and the views. I agree. What about you, Maral?
2: I think I would choose teleportation because my family is halfway across the world. So I would take the risk of doing some damage, but like be able to go see them whenever I want.
0: Oh, that's really nice. And also, I guess you could teleport somewhere strategically, like into the middle of a field. So it doesn't matter if you've got your calculations slightly wrong. You don't end up accidentally teleporting into a wall.
2: Yeah.
0: Perfect answers. So this is the science show inspired by the news. Every week, we take a headline and follow it somewhere unexpected, uncovering the science hiding underneath it. We may not have X-ray vision or the ability to fly, but making sense of science is our superpower. We always start with a story from the news, though, and this week, something a bit offbeat caught our eye.
3: In Mexico, where a rise in motorcycle thefts has led an unidentified individual to take matters into their own hands.
4: A faceless vigilante has been roaming the streets hunting down motorbike thieves in the dead of night. Five alleged thieves were found tied to public lampposts. The mysterious figure has been dubbed the Mexican Batman. An investigation has been launched to find the mystery suspect.
0: In the city of Lagos de Monero in Mexico, a mysterious vigilante has been nicknamed Batman after repeatedly hunting down people accused of stealing motorbikes. And instead of quietly handing suspects over to the police, he's been taping them to lampposts and leaving a sign accusing them of theft. And now is probably a good time to point out that the BBC does not endorse vigilanteism of any type, even involving superheroes. Phyllis, you're up first. Where's the science with this one?
1: Okay, now, Caroline, talking about superheroes, most of us know that they want to make the world a better place, right? So this got me thinking about, you know, a whole area of actual psychology research on what's called prosocial behavior. And I want to pose this to you, Caroline. Do you know about this term? Have you heard about it?
0: I've heard about it. I couldn't give you an exact definition, but it's something to do with sort of acting in a less selfish way, a more sort of community-focused way, right?
1: Yes, you are correct. So it's the term that psychologists use for actions intended to benefit someone else. You know, so it's anything from helping a stranger pick up their shopping to offering a seat on a crowded train.
0: So basically being a good human.
1: Mm-hmm. So now, Caroline and Miral, I want you to imagine you are from work, you know, you're using your usual train and you're staring out of the window. And at the next stop, you see who? You see Batman getting on. Not the real Batman, but, you know, just someone dressed as him. This is exactly the situation that researchers used in Milan. So what do? They set up to conduct an experiment to see whether a small shock, you know, could trigger prosocial behavior. Now, these researchers carried out this experiment on the Milan metro. They had a woman who looked heavily pregnant get on the train. And then in half the cases, they had a man who was dressed as Batman get on with the woman. Okay, so the aim was to see if people would give up their seats for the pregnant woman more if Batman was present or not.
0: Interesting. Okay, what did they find?
1: Now imagine this. Without Batman, passengers offered their seats in about 38% of journeys. But with Batman present, that figure increased to around 67%. Now, researchers theorize that this is because seeing something surprising makes us pay more attention to our surroundings. So we are more likely to engage in prosocial behavior.
0: Interesting. Okay, so maybe you're more likely to notice Batman and therefore you're more likely to notice the pregnant woman that got on with him and then you're more likely to give up your seat.
1: Yes. So also there were the researchers' interpretation that because many people they interviewed afterwards, those who gave up their seats said that They didn't even notice Batman. So now they theorize this was an unconscious thing. You know, they unconsciously registered something different on the train, and it made them change their behavior. But again, Caroline, we need to stress that that's their interpretation. This study only shows people are more likely to give up their seats, but not why.
0: I can imagine I might also be more likely to give up my seat if Batman gets on a train, because everyone will be sort of looking at Batman and aware of each other, and maybe you're more likely to act in a pro-social way if you're conscious of other people watching you. So maybe the kind of social pressure makes people give up their seat as well. What do you both think you would do if you were part of this experiment? If you were sat on a train and you saw Batman get on, do you think you'd be more likely to give up your seat?
2: Yeah, it's an interesting question. I definitely think I would be likelier to give up my seat, because I think of all the times I take the train when I'm in another city and pay no attention. But every time I'm like on a train with my friends, suddenly everything is more vivid and I'm more aware and just paying attention to the environment more. So I think sometimes there are people who bring your environment into focus a lot more. And in this instance, it's Batman, and I could totally see myself being more aware of my environment. And if I saw someone who needed a seat, almost doing that unconsciously a bit more.
1: Yeah. So I also think I would, but then I don't really associate this with Batman, because, for example, in Kenya, it's really common for people to give up their seats on public transport out of respect or to help someone they think deserves it. And I think we've grown up to that. So I think generally, if I would see the pregnant woman without even seeing the Batman, I would definitely give up my seat.
0: Oh, thank you, Phyllis. So next time I see Batman on a train, I'll watch to see if people start giving up their seats. Meral, you're up next. Where are we going?
2: So I went in a completely different direction from Phyllis. The path that I want to take you guys on is echolocation. I'm wondering if you guys have heard of that.
0: Yes, I have. So echolocation is something that bats and I think over 1,000 other species do. So they basically make a noise and then detect sound waves reflecting off objects and use those reflected waves to build a picture of the environment around them.
2: Yeah, it's interesting because echolocation is used by animals, but it's also used by people. So I want to talk about human echolocation. And I believe, Caroline, you've tried this as well.
0: Yes, I have. It was for a show I did years ago. And basically, I had to talk and walk towards a wall and try and work out where the wall was based on the sound of my voice. And I was convinced that I was going to slam headfirst into this wall. But actually, I found it quite easy to work out where the wall was. I was really surprised by the fact I could get any information out of the sort of reflections of my voice. And I still find it incredible that this is something that humans are capable of. I really thought it was reserved for bats.
2: Yeah, so it's so interesting because not only can humans learn to echolocate, they can do it in 10 weeks. And people can essentially learn to tell how far away things are and even what materials objects are made of. And it's been known about since the 1950s and has allowed people to learn how to rock climb, mountain bike, and rollerblade. People in general use either their bodies or external devices to make a sound, sometimes using their tongues or mobility sticks. Women are even wearing high heels to use the clicking sound to be able to echolocate.
0: Okay, I feel like I should give this a go sat at my desk in the studio. So in front of me, I've got a laptop and two screens, which is quite a reflective surface. So I'm going to shut my eyes and click and see if I can get a sense of where they are. Okay. Oh, no, I've forgotten how to click with my tongue. Okay, right, that was me facing a screen. Let me try facing the other way, see if that feels different. Ooh. Okay, I think I can notice a bit of a difference. When I click facing the screen, the click sounds louder to me. Okay, Phyllis, do you want to give that a go and see if you look as embarrassing as I did?
1: Yes, let me try.
0: You're good clicker, Phyllis.
1: I'm a good clicker, but I'm not good at echolocation. I feel like it's all the same.
0: It sounds the same?
1: Yes, to me it sounds the same.
2: So we actually have what an expert sounds like echolocating. Both of you did a good job, but let's hear that so it gives you a better idea of what it might sound like.
0: Oh, we need more clicks. I don't think I have the tongue muscle for this.
1: It's faster.
0: Okay, so back to the science. What do we know about what's going on inside people's brains when they're echolocating?
2: During brain scans, participants showed increased auditory cortex activation in response to sound in general, as well as higher gray matter density in auditory areas. But also, both blind and sighted people displayed responses to echoes in their visual cortex.
0: Interesting. Okay, so even though people are doing this without any sight, they're still sort of activating the area of their cortex associated with sight. Listeners, do you use echolocation or have you been inspired to give it a go? Let us know any tips and let us know how you got on. You can email us unexpected@bbc.co.uk or WhatsApp +44 330 678 3080. Still to come, we're joined by a real life Batman. I'm being deadly serious. That's coming up after this.
4: Hello, Ella here with this week's Unexpected Elements quiz, inspired by the Dark Knight himself, Batman. When Bruce Wayne disguises himself as Batman, he dons a dashing cape and iconic mask with bat ears. But superheroes like Batman are not the only ones who wear disguises. This behaviour is rife in the animal kingdom, and disguises range from innocuous to the downright bizarre. Of course, we are going to ask you about the bizarre ones. So, my question for you is, which animal disguises itself with the body parts of other animals? Is it A, a crab, B, a gecko, or C, a caterpillar? Which animal disguises itself with the body parts of other animals? A, a crab, B, a gecko, C, a caterpillar. See if you can find the truth among our decoys, and I'll be back with the answer soon.
0: You're listening to Unexpected Elements from the BBC World Service, where we find the science hiding in plain sight. This week, an alleged motorbike thief vigilante dubbed Mexico's Batman has us discussing superhero science. But the nickname Batman belonged to another long before this news story. Dr. Rodrigo Medellin is Senior Professor of Ecology at the National Autonomous University of Mexico, and he is Mexico's original Batman. That's Bat, space, man. Rather than fighting criminals, Rodrigo has spent decades fighting for the conservation of bats, and he's with us now. Welcome, Rodrigo.
5: Thank you, Caroline.
0: So before we dive straight into this interview, Phyllis Morale, I think we should have a quick chat about how we feel about bats.
1: I think I find bats frightening simply because they are unfamiliar and they're active at night when I'm not. So I am open to learning more about them.
2: I actually think bats are so cute. I'm like, I want to know more about you. We could be pals.
0: That's very cute. So, Rodrigo, bats often have quite a negative public image. Why do you think they sort of get such bad press?
5: There's a group of animals that nobody likes: snakes, spiders, scorpions, bats. But none of those do more for your everyday well-being than bats. So why did this happen? It's a series of issues, but it's the fact that they are nocturnal. And also our very good friend Bram Stoker, when he was writing his wonderful novel Dracula, up to that moment, the reputation of bats in cultures around the world, from China to Mexico, etc., was really positive. But then he decided that his vampire needed to fly long, long distances, and he chose a bat. And then from there, everything else came crashing down.
2: I was wondering about this, like, common fear that people have, which is that bats give you rabies. Should we be that scared of bats that we completely avoid them at all costs?
5: To this day, 99% of the unfortunate human cases of rabies are caused by unvaccinated dogs or cats. And the remaining 1% is caused by rabid foxes or raccoons, and eventually every once in a while, a bat or two. So it's been grossly exaggerated. But because rabies is a lethal disease, we cannot run any risk. If a bat has come into your home, don't touch it with your bare hand. Put a box on top and then a cardboard behind it underneath, and then just take it to the window and let it go.
0: You mentioned that bats do a lot for us. What do bats do for us? I mean, I guess they're part of the food chain, but what else?
5: Number one is pest control. 3 out of every 4 species of bats feed on insects. If you're going to eat anything based on corn or rice or wheat, you are connected to bats, because bats give us about 20 to 30% of those crops. Without them, the pests would eat that 20 to 30%. Number two, seed dispersal. There's many plants in the world, mostly tropical plants, that depend on bats for their dispersal of their seeds. The third benefit that we have is pollination. There's many plants that are either ecologically or economically important for bats. What can I say, Caroline? I'm a Mexican. And if you start thinking of a drink that really epitomizes the Mexican spirit, it's tequila, right? Well, guess what? We have tequila thanks to bats pollinating this giant humongous plant called agave. And those agaves flower once in their life and then they die. And if bats are not around, bye-bye agaves and bye-bye tequila.
0: Which bat is this that's pollinating agave for tequila?
5: This is the lesser long-nosed bat, or, as Sir David Attenborough named him, the tequila bat.
0: I've heard a little bit about the lesser long-nosed bat. Doesn't it have a sort of an epic migration journey?
5: It's an incredibly epic migration. The migration takes them from central and southern Mexico to extreme northern Mexico and the southwest of the United States, flying more than 1,700 kilometers, an animal that weighs only 27 grams. It's only the females that migrate. The males stay behind on the beach of central and southern Mexico, scratching their bellies, saying good luck with the baby.
1: So how do scientists study them and know all these things about them without really disturbing them?
5: It is a challenge. In fact, we continue to learn a lot as technology develops to follow them in their migrations. Right now, we're starting with a new technology, which is if your cell phone has the location on, that tag that the bat is carrying on their back is going to use your phone to connect to the satellite and send the location. And that is letting us know which are the stepping stone caves that they use on the way up or down.
0: So you've spent decades working on bat conservation. Is there a species that you're particularly worried about at the moment, or are bats thriving?
5: Well, there's many species, unfortunately, that still remain endangered of extinction. We've been working for the conservation of them, including the lesser long-nosed bat or the tequila bat. And it was the first mammal to ever be delisted because of a recovery program in Mexico in 2014. But then there's others, like the tiny little flat-headed bat, a bat no bigger than my thumb, that was declared extinct in 1996. And then in 2004, we were in the area where this species lives, and we decided to set up mist nets to catch whatever bat we were able to catch there. And we found, to our amazement, 8 of this supposedly extinct species. You can imagine the tequila flowed that night, right? So now we have a recovery plan going.
0: I really want to know if you've got pet bats or if you've ever kept bats.
5: I started at a very, very, very early age. And in those years, yes, I brought bats to the family home, including the amazing vampire bats. From more than 1,500 species of bats in the world, only 3 eat blood. But they're so fascinating. They are probably the only bat that I have seen that actually makes eye contact with you.
0: But how did you feed them? Did you offer up an arm?
5: Almost. Actually, one time I did that, but I went to the vet school at the University of Mexico. I asked, can I bleed a cow from one of those big veins that they have in their bellies? I brought that to my home, and I took my mom's ice trays from the freezer, removed the ice, replaced it with blood, and put them back in the ice chest. And then I would thaw one ice cube of blood per vampire per night. Problem solved.
0: Oh my gosh, I'm also just picturing your poor mum going to get some ice on a hot day and being like, oh, there's no cubes of ice, there's only cubes of blood.
5: But they would still let me do that, you know. My dad was in the ice cream business, and sometimes I would have a dead bat and I would put it in an ice cream pot, you know, in the freezer. And my brother's friends would go, I want some ice cream, and they would find a bat.
0: Fantastic. Thank you so much for joining us, Rodrigo. You just radiate bat love. It's lovely. It's been great talking to you.
5: Thank you for having me.
0: So a hunt for a Mexican vigilante targeting suspected motorbike thieves led us to track down the real Mexican Batman. And we've uncovered a real-life human superpower, echolocation. Plus, we finally know what happens when Batman gets on a train. People are more likely to give up their seat. But don't leave us just yet. Coming up, what do a barcode and a spoonful of soil have in common? We'll have the answer for you after this.
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9: BBC News with Sue Montgomery. The Nigerian presidency says the security forces have rescued more than 25 schoolchildren and several teachers abducted by gunmen in the southwestern state of Oyo in May. The government said no ransom had been paid and 8 suspected members of the kidnapping group had been arrested. New data shows deforestation in the Brazilian Amazon fell to its lowest level in a decade in the first half of this year. Nearly 1,300 square kilometres of rainforest was destroyed. The US tech giant Apple has filed a lawsuit against OpenAI for allegedly stealing trade secrets. The iPhone maker has also sued 2 former staff. It alleges they're misappropriating confidential information to help the owners of ChatGPT develop consumer products. The total number of deaths from the 2 earthquakes that hit Venezuela last month has risen to more than 4,000. Thousands of people are still missing, with search and rescue efforts still underway. Police in South Africa have arrested a man suspected of murdering his wife and 2 daughters in England. Ndadana Mekanyisi Chuma, a Zimbabwean national, had fled the country 2 days before his family were found dead in their home. Cuba has suffered its 4th total blackout of the year because of a severe energy crisis triggered by US oil blockade. The Energy Ministry announced that work is underway to restore the electricity supply. At the Football World Cup, Spain are through to the semi-final for only the second time in their history after beating Belgium 2-1. Mikel Merino scored a late winner for the Spaniards, who will now play the favourites, France. BBC News.
0: This is Unexpected Elements from the BBC World Service, the science show that takes inspiration from the news. I'm Caroline Steele in Cardiff in Wales, and with me are...
1: Phyllis Mote in Nairobi, Kenya.
2: And Maral Jamal in Nunavut, Canada.
0: Now, the three of us are journalists. We watch and add to the stories that reach people around the world every week. And next up is a chance for one of us to highlight a story that they feel has unjustly gone under the radar of global news. Panelists are also offered a tempting bonus point if they can link their unsung science story to the theme of the show. Although, I should say, bonus points are worthless and come with absolutely no reward. Maral, I think you're up this week. What have you got? And can you link it to this week's theme?
2: So I don't think I'm going to be able to link it to the theme, but I did want to talk about a really cool story from here in Nunavut. And I want to talk about how eDNA is being used to map the biodiversity of the Arctic Ocean.
0: Okay, so I have to start with asking you, what is eDNA? It makes me think of, I don't know, like electronic DNA?
2: Not quite. It's environmental DNA, which is essentially genetic material shed by all organisms. So fish, birds, insects, microbes, everything we shed into the environment, from feces to skin to tissues and mucus, all of this is known as environmental DNA or eDNA. And it's interesting because researchers are using it as a snapshot to know what organisms or what microbes exist in the Arctic Ocean, how many of them there are, and what problems they can help us solve when it comes to the Arctic Ocean and our oceans in a larger sense.
0: So how do you use eDNA to map biodiversity in the Arctic Ocean?
2: The researchers that I spoke with at the University of Calgary, they collected water samples over 6 years and from different locations along the Arctic Ocean aboard the Amundsen Icebreaker. And they're doing both DNA sequencing and identifying particularly the microbes or animals that are important to the communities in Nunavut and the Canadian Arctic.
0: So when they've collected all this information, what do the scientists do with it?
2: The information that these researchers had, they took that back to communities on the ground. So for example, the data that they collected or the microbes that they collected along the coast of like Cambridge Bay in Nunavut, they took that back to the communities and said, hey, here's like the microbes that we found in the water samples that we collected. And do you have any issues that you want to address? Or do you have any questions about this? And the community said, well, we're seeing that our musk ox is struggling a bit. Can you help make the connection? And so the connection they made was that there are parasites in the water that are unique to the environment in Cambridge Bay. And that's affecting the health of the musk ox that is, you know, using the water or, you know, living alongside this water in Cambridge Bay as well.
0: Interesting. So lots of important information, really.
2: Yeah. And eDNA is a pretty simple and like pretty well-used system, but it's been interesting because it's coming into the Arctic now in some ways, at least in the Canadian Arctic, you know, because it's so difficult to travel to communities here. And a lot of the biodiversity that we deal with are like, you know, animals that need to be protected and that are important to communities. You're not always going to be able to look at a musk ox and know what's wrong with it or have samples from the musk ox itself. So eDNA that's collected from the environment around a muskox, including the water, is one way of understanding what's happening to the muskox in a larger sense.
0: Maral, I feel bad because you've said muskox many times, so I should have asked this before, but what is a muskox? Is it an ox that smells like musk?
2: Well, I can't confirm what a muskox smells like, but it is sort of like an ox. and it's found in the Western Arctic. So it is an animal that is quite important to Inuit communities in the Western Arctic off Nunavut, and it's used to feed communities. And muskox fur is actually like long and quite thin. So it's used, you know, for creating coats sometimes, or to use along the lines of the hood of your parka, for example. But it's mostly used in men's parka more than women's.
0: Interesting. So it's an important species in your part of the world.
2: It is, yeah.
1: So this is very interesting, because this approach, eDNA, is actually being used in Kenya. There's a pilot study that's happening in a town called Laikipia in our country. So from soil samples to measure how well dryland ecosystems are recovering. Now, instead of relying only on what the researchers can see, they are using a technique called metabarcoding. They do it to identify DNA from many different organisms in a single sample. So it gives the scientists a much broader picture of biodiversity, as you've said, you know, and ecosystem health. So it's already happening in these parts too.
0: So we actually talked about metabarcoding on the show a few weeks ago. So it's a new DNA sequencing technique where you can identify multiple species from one environmental sample. An environmental sample being something like a spoonful of soil, which I think is pretty cool. Thanks, Maral, and thank you, Phyllis. And now we know what a barcode and a spoonful of soil have in common. They both contain a hidden code that can tell you what's inside. We've come to the part of the show where we dig through our inbox, listen to our voice notes and read our postcards to hear what you have to say about our past shows. Now, if you listened last week, you'll remember we shared some science jokes. One went down well, others required a bit too much explaining. Now, some of you have written in with your own comic contributions. Phyllis, could you read out this first email?
1: Yes, sure, Caroline. So this one comes to us from Pat in the UK. Vanna Heisengel, or Heisenberg, is out driving and gets stopped by the police. "Do you know how fast you are going?" asks the policeman. "Only vaguely," says Heisenberg, "but I know exactly where I am."
0: I love that one. Very nerdy, but great. Maral, I'm getting crickets from you.
2: No, that was a good one. I'm here. I think my Zoom might be blocking my quiet laughter, but that was actually a good one. It might not necessarily translate, you know, in different situations, but if you're a nerd, nerd recognizes nerd in that joke.
0: So it's based on the Heisenberg uncertainty principle, which basically says you can't know both the position of something and its exact momentum. So you can only know where something is or how fast it's going. And because Heisenberg doesn't know how fast he's going, he can know exactly where he is. I think that's a great joke. Not only is it nerdy, it's also physics, which is my favorite. So I'm giving it a 9 out of 10. What would you guys rate it?
1: Yeah. I rate it 8.5 because it's so sciencey. It's so unexpected. So yeah.
0: That's good. 8.5 is specific. I like that, Phyllis. What about you, Maral?
2: Yeah, I would go for a 9 or 9.5 as well. I should say, like, there's something nice about these nerdy jokes that you sometimes have to explain. I think there would be people who would really appreciate this joke, especially with the explanation.
0: Now, staying on themes from last week, we also talked about the difficulties of having a period in space, which women have experienced. And we also talked about the challenges of having a baby in space, which no one has yet experienced. Now, David in Belgium wrote in to share a hole in the plan to eventually colonize Mars. He puzzles. Shall I read this, or does anyone else want to give it a go? It's about space sex.
1: Okay, let me go. How can you plan a colony without figuring out space sex first? The physics alone is a logistical nightmare. Newton's third law basically is the first problem. Plus, I read that recent studies show that microgravity makes human sperm completely lose its sense of direction.
0: Interesting. Thanks so much for getting in touch, David. So we've actually covered this sperm research on unexpected elements before. As David said, sperm orientation and navigation are seriously disrupted when in reduced gravity. And that sounds like it's probably a problem for fertilization. But the gravity on Mars is about a third of the strength of the gravity here on Earth, which is much better than, say, on the International Space Station, where there's basically zero gravity. So maybe that will help.
1: Okay, so what this means is that microgravity may, you know, may affect how an embryo, if we are going deeper into this, implants and how a fetus develops. Microgravity.
0: Yes, sperm maybe take cues from the force of gravity acting on them in terms of which direction to swim. And if they're in microgravity, it seems that they're quite disorientated, which might be a problem for fertilization of humans in the future. So maybe we need to bring IVF to space. As for the physics of sex in space, as far as we know, no one has ever had sex in space. So maybe that's an experiment for the future.
2: I mean, if I can just say, like, I think the big challenge for me when I think about space is we have a long way to go in figuring out takeout food. And what I really, really love is takeout food of any kind on any day at any time. And just, you know, like the joy of coming home with a takeout container that sometimes has Indian food, sometimes just has fries, sometimes has onion rings. Like the thought of not having that feels just as bad as anything. Like, you know, as like more than figuring out reproduction, I'm like, what do we do about this takeout food situation that we all genuinely love?
0: I love how you're like, forget about space sex. What about space takeaways? I mean, fair, yeah, it would be too long to order a takeaway from your local Indian restaurant. That would be a problem. Unless we got to a point where we'd colonised Mars so much that you did have a local chip shop that you could order a takeaway from. But I imagine that won't be for a long time. So I'm guessing you don't want to sign up to be the first wave of humans to head to Mars.
2: No.
0: Okay, so I think I would be weirdly quite, I mean, I'm claustrophobic, so you wouldn't be able to get me in a spaceship. But if I could teleport to Mars safely, then I think I'd be quite well suited to life on Mars because I like bland food. I like sort of gloopy food. I think I'd be quite happy living on freeze-dried food.
1: Oh.
0: I don't really like takeaways. They tend to taste of too much. So I'd be happy with my sort of bag of potato that I just add a bit of water to and I suck through a straw. Happy days.
1: Oh, wow. Another thing I think is, I heard they said a hug isn't just simple as it sounds. You know, you might want to hug someone, but gravity might push each other apart. And I love hugs. No, I won't survive.
0: That's true. Yes, we need to work out a way to hug as well. Okay, we're many, many moons away from colonizing Mars. Thank you so much to everyone who's got in touch. If you'd like to be a part of the show, then please do send us your comments, science jokes, anything really. You can email unexpected@bbc.co.uk or you can WhatsApp us on +44 330 678 3080. We'll be right back after this.
10: Ella's alter ego, Quiz Girl here, and I've come to save you with the answer to this week's quiz question. Earlier, I asked you which animal disguises itself with the body parts of other animals. A, a crab, B, a gecko, C, a caterpillar. And the answer is C, a caterpillar. This species doesn't have a scientific name yet, but is known as the bone collector caterpillar. To avoid falling prey to spiders, this caterpillar adorns its body with ant heads, fly wings, and even the molted exoskeleton of its own predator, spiders. In equally impressive fashion, the decorator crab, Stenocyanops fecata, attaches whole live sea anemones to itself, both for camouflage and because the anemones sting potential predators. Meanwhile, the gecko Europlatus fantasticus, or the satanic leaf-tailed gecko, has mastered the art of disguise by looking remarkably like a dead leaf. Well done if you got that right. If not, better luck next time.
0: We've come to the part of the show where I get to dig a bit deeper into something that's on my mind. Now, all this talk about heroes has got me thinking about my own personal... We've come to the part of the show where I...

0: He's Ardem Pataputian, who, along with his fellow American professor, David Julius, has made groundbreaking discoveries about how our sensory mechanisms operate. First, let's get the formal tribute from one of the members of the Nobel Committee, Patrick Emfors.
1: The work by David Julius and Ardem Pataputian has unlocked one of the secrets of nature by explaining the molecular basis for sensing temperature and mechanical force. This represents a foundation for our perception of temperature, heat pain, touch, and the location and movement of our body called proprioception.
2: Now, by their nature, Nobel Prizes recognize exceptional individuals. And there's no doubt that Ardem's work is exceptional. But when he was interviewed on NewsHour, he was very keen to share the credit.
3: It's not just the two of us. You know, these awards recognize just one or two people. It's important to note that there's a whole field of researchers studying this, including the many young, talented scientists working in our laboratories to make these discoveries.
2: I thought it was really cool when I heard this. It's really nice that he sort of takes a moment to acknowledge that it's not him as a lone individual. He's part of a bigger team.
4: I kind of love that because I think that science also can take so much time, like any professional field, and to reach that level of like work or excellence, it's never just one person, you know, and it's like an entire community that gets you there. So it's just cool to hear that.
2: Yeah, and I think as journalists, we can be part of the problem. I think it's quite tempting to talk about scientists as if they're lone wolves, they're individuals that push a field forward. Think Einstein, Newton, Stephen Hawking. And this is definitely a trap that I've personally fallen into in the past. In fact, I recently learnt that my understanding of one scientist's story was missing the bigger picture. So, Maral, Phyllis, have either of you heard of Hedy Lamarr?
5: Yeah, and I'm shocked you saying scientists and then saying her name. I thought she was a movie star.
2: She is a movie star.
5: That's what I know about her.
2: Yes. So Hedy Lamarr was a Hollywood film star and a scientist or inventor. Maral, had you heard of her?
4: Again, like Phyllis, I had just heard about her in the context of films. So this is super interesting.
2: Oh, okay. Well, you guys are going to love this story. So during the Second World War, Hedy, alongside a famous composer called George Antheil, developed a frequency hopping system to prevent radio signals from being jammed.
4: That is so cool. Also, it's such an important time to be doing that work.
2: Yes, she was very sort of her time. Have you heard of frequency hopping before?
5: I haven't.
2: Okay, so the way it works is if you've got two devices, like, say, a controller and a torpedo. I'm using the example of a torpedo because we're in World War II at this time. And the controller and the torpedo are communicating with each other using radio waves. Rather than sending messages at one frequency, which can quite easily be jammed by the enemy if they work the frequency out, instead, the two hop between different frequencies, making it very hard to pinpoint and block the message, which is a pretty clever solution, right?
5: Yeah, it is.
2: Now, I thought that the next part of Hedy and George's story was that their invention was taken up by the Navy and used during World War II. Until I came across Tony Rothman. He's a theoretical physicist who knows Hedy Lamarr and George Antheil's work inside out. Here he is.
6: George spent a considerable amount of time lobbying the Navy to use the system, but they rejected it. The only way they had to synchronize the receiver and the transmitter was to start them off at the same time. And so if anything got fouled up along the way, you know, it would just cease working. So it's not a very reliable system. No, it was completely shelved during the war.
2: So Hedy and George didn't create a system that controlled torpedoes. And although they did get a patent for their version of frequency hopping, they were far from the only ones with the idea. Here's another clip from my chat with Tony.
6: Not too long ago, a fellow named David Irvin, who's an engineer with a number of several dozen patents to his name. He's also a patent examiner who's practiced before the U.S. Patent Office. He had the wherewithal to actually look at the original documents surrounding the Lamarr Antheil patents that are in the Patent Office. And what he discovered was that, in fact, the Patent Office rejected the claim that they had invented frequency hopping. And this claim was that they had come up with this idea, which we now call frequency hopping. They said, this is our idea. The patent examiner said,

0: Reed and this has been in other patents that have fully covered this, and they named, for instance, a patent by a Dutchman named Wilhelm Virchis, which is another of the predecessors, and another one. And anyway, what they said, we can't allow you to make this claim in the patent. So I think that's really the end of the story, that they invented this idea. We have the primary documents, and it's in black and white. And as far as I'm concerned, as a scientist, one document is worth a million rumors.
1: That's so interesting, because this is a story I have heard over and over again as a science journalist. And I think, you know, I'm kind of sad that it's not the case that Hedy Lamarr can sort of be credited entirely for frequency hopping, because it's such a lovely story. You know, as an actress, she's a sort of unlikely character. It's nice to have a woman massively contributing to an area of science, just because, you know, in history that hasn't been recognized often. But I guess, you know, that's also not often not how science works, right? It's rarely one person sort of being the inventor behind something, as often lots of people contributing a little bit.
0: You know, the public imagination, you know, Hollywood movies and so forth, you know, a discovery is always made by some lone inventor, some isolated genius who says Eureka and everything is clear and, you know, does the thing from beginning to end. That's absolutely not how science works. Almost any scientific discovery or invention you can think of is made multiple times by multiple people.
1: So Hedy Lamarr is an example of an incredible human who was a cog in a big machine. So she and George did invent a version of frequency hopping, which has contributed to the Wi-Fi and Bluetooth technologies that we use today. But together, they're not the whole machine. And another example of this, which always makes me smile, is the inventor of the radio. So in the US, children in schools are taught that it's Marconi who invented the radio. Here in the UK, it's Oliver Lodge. In India, it's Jagadish Chandra Bose. In New Zealand, I think it's Ernest Rutherford. In Russia, it's Alexander Popov. I could go on. Moral Phyllis, do you know who's credited with inventing radio where you are?
2: For us, radio in Kenya, we know, even from, we are taught from school, that it wasn't invented by one person. We were told it was introduced, and we were taught it was introduced by the British colonial administration in the late 1920s. So we don't credit one person. We are told it was introduced as a broadcasting service. So there's no single individual that's credited with inventing radio in Kenya. No. Oh,
1: that's very interesting. Yeah. What about you, Moral?
3: I actually do not have the answer for this for Canada. I do know that the radio obviously played a pretty big role in Canada's presence during the Second World War, and also the role of Canadian journalists in bringing news from the ground back to Canadians here. But I'm not sure who Canadians credit with the creation of the radio here.
1: Interesting. And, you know, we've said a lot of names, right? But and none of these names are wrong. All of these people developed similar devices in 1894 or 1895. And it just goes to show, you know, it's not one person responsible for the whole of radio. Instead, it's lots of different people playing different parts at the same time. So where am I going with this? I guess it's been a bit of a self-indulgent reflection on what it means to be a good science journalist, and sort of a reminder not to fall for saying, don't let the truth get in the way of a good story. Because I think it can be tempting to almost sort of approximate things and be like, this person did this amazing thing, because that can sound like a better story than, oh, this person did this little thing, and then this person did this other little thing, and then this person did this other little thing because this person did this thing. And that can sound a bit less sort of romantic, but it's maybe a more accurate representation of science. Phyllis, what do you think?
2: No, I think I agree with you most times. And as you've said, it's a reflection to you, to me too. We just stick with one name, in fact, especially when there's been an award or something. So we stick to this person and that one person, and then we credit them and we want to talk about them and we invite them for all these interviews and all these things. But we forget that, you know, they're not alone. They have a multitude or crowds or so many people around them who are helping them.
3: I mean, even journalism is more often than not a group effort. The best journalism, ways. So I feel like we're so quick to tell stories of like the singular person or like the lone inventor, but our own work takes so many people. And so it's important to recognize that in other professions or fields as well.
1: Yes, true. I guess with journalism, you have things like someone writes an article and then their name is put on it, the byline. But actually, you know, someone might have helped them with the research. There's probably been an editor reading over the article. And I guess even here on Unexpected Elements, right, you hear our three voices. But behind us, there's a whole team, you know, doing lots of research, structuring the show, editing the show. And we credit them at the end, but you know, it's just a quick moment with their name, which in comparison to the amount of work they do, doesn't really feel like a very fair representation.
2: Yeah, and not all the time you'll get a guest like Adam in that show, BBC show, Is It NewsHour? Yeah, not all the time you'll get a guest like that who will then, you know, credit the other people. Sometimes they just go with the questions that you're asking them, and then now it becomes as if it's a one-sided or, you know, you've overlooked other people.
1: Yeah, I think Adam's moment there of sort of thanking the whole team, the whole of science behind him was really important and really cool. Right, before we get too existential, I think it's time to wrap up. And I have a favour to ask for another World Service show. So the Evidence podcast is exploring the effects of microplastics and they need your help. If you have a question about how microplastics might be affecting our health, please send them to the.evidence@bbc.co.uk. And please do that by the 22nd of July and they'll try to give you an answer in the show. Right, that's all we have time for. Now I want to say a huge thank you to the team. Firstly, Phyllis Mwati. Thank you, Phyllis.
2: Asante sana, Caroline. Thank you.
1: And Maral Jamal in Nunavut, Canada. Thanks so much, Maral.
3: Thanks so much, Caroline and Phyllis.
1: I'm Caroline Steele, and as I said, the three of us didn't do this alone. The team of production superheroes were producer Margaret Cecil Hawkins with Ella Hubber, Robbie Wojciechowski and Alice McKee. Studio production was provided by Divan Rose. Do join us next week for more Unexpected Elements.

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2: At midnight GMT, this is the newsroom. I'm Keith Adams. Relief in Nigeria at the rescue of kidnapped schoolchildren and teachers.
3: Some of them were actually younger than 7 years old or thereabout. These are just schoolchildren who had gone to school on a regular day and were abducted, and now we're hearing that finally they have been released.
2: But the problem of school kidnapping persists. There's trouble in tech. Apple sues OpenAI. We'll find out why. In Brazil, deforestation in the Amazon has slowed. We'll have the latest from the World Cup and a new dinosaur.
4: It belongs to a group known as the Mamenchisaurids, which actually had the longest necks of any sauropod. So it's one of the longest necked of the long-necked dinosaurs.
2: And we listen in on a matchmaking retreat in South Korea.
5: I think I want to have some baby and family, you know. I really like to care somebody, and that's why I came here with some cookies, and I really want to wish to make a family with good people.
2: First, a bulletin of news.
6: BBC News with Sue Montgomery. The Nigerian presidency says the security forces have rescued more than 25 schoolchildren and several teachers abducted by gunmen in Oyo State in May. The president's spokesman shared images online of some of the pupils who were taken from three schools. From Lagos, here's Makwachi Okafor.
3: Nigeria's presidency says no ransom was paid and no prisoner exchange took place during the rescue of the abducted Oyo school children. It said eight suspected